along with backyard cookouts and block parties. Trump will deliver another speech at the National Mall in Washington before what is being billed as a historically massive fireworks show. But for all the celebrations, there are also serious safety considerations as potentially record heat grips much of the Mideast, or the Midwest, we should say, and the East Coast. Officials have warned those celebrating the holiday to stay hydrated and take air-conditioned breaks as needed. The heat has already affected some of the programming surrounding the holiday. In Washington, organizers of the Capitol 4th concert banned the public from attending a Thursday rehearsal because of the heat. The concert Friday, a staple of Washington's Independence Day traditions, may ultimately be canceled. Organizers of celebrations in Washington on Saturday said they were adding water stations along with cooling resources and medical support. From Boston to Norristown, Pennsylvania, and Gettysburg National Military Park, plans were shifting to accommodate the soaring temperatures. Amtrak canceled some trains in the Northeast due to excessive heat that could affect the tracks. The holiday is unfolding at a unique time in the U.S. The anniversary has served as an opportunity for the country to reflect on its history while also reminding it of the political polarization of the moment. Even the celebrations themselves have not quite escaped the divide. Freedom 250, an organization aligned with the White House, has come to rival America 250, a bipartisan group founded by Congress decades ago. Freedom 250 has organized much of the activity in Washington, including the Great American State Fair, which has gained attention for the relatively small crowds it's attracted. America 250 is behind the ball drops unfolding in many cities, including New York, and will host a concert in Los Angeles Saturday. About 4 in 10 U.S. adults feel proud about the country's 250th anniversary, according to an April survey from the Associated Press NORC Center for Public Affairs Research. Roughly 3 in 10 said excited describes their emotions. Ahead of the holiday, auto technician Joe Fuqua Benjarno in Topeka, Kansas, sized up what makes us awesome as a people. It is clearly not the politics in his view, but rather resilience. We've just got to find unity somewhere, whether it's in the laughter or perseverance, and keep everybody cool, he said, from the fireworks stand where he's doing a booming business as a side hustle. Christina Zhao, a 25-year-old research assistant from Cambridge, Massachusetts, said she would aim to think about just things that are happening locally. It feels a bit more like within our own personal control, she said. Associated Press writers John Hanna in Topeka, Kansas, Michael Casey in Cambridge, Massachusetts, and Calvin Woodard in Washington contributed to this report. Stephen Sloan is the Washington correspondent at the Associated Press. He managed the AP's coverage of the 2020 and 2024 presidential campaigns. The next AP story is a fun one. It's about how much you know about the 4th of July. It's a test of your knowledge. First, we'll read the questions, and then we'll take a look at the answers. Question number one. What did the Continental Congress formally adopt on July 4th, 1776? Was it A, the U.S. Constitution, B, the Declaration of Independence, C, the Bill of Rights, or D, the Articles of Confederation? Question number two, which U.S. president announced the Louisiana Purchase on July 4, 1803? A is Benjamin Harrison. B is Chester A. Arthur. C is Thomas Jefferson. And D is William Howard Taft. Question three, who gave the famous speech, What to the Slave is 4th of July? Was it A, Harriet Tubman, B, William Lloyd Garrison, C, Frederick Douglass, or D, Sojourner Truth? Question four. What eating contest is closely associated with the 4th of July? Is it A, a pie eating contest in Iowa, a barbecue contest in Texas, a hot dog eating contest in New York, or a lobster roll contest in Maine?

0: The fifth question out of 10. What country gifted the Statue of Liberty to the United States on July 4th, 1884? Was it A, Argentina, B, Haiti, C, Japan, or D, France? Question 6. Which major Civil War battle ended on July 4th, 1863? Was it A, the Battle of Antietam, B, the Battle of Fort Sumter, C, the Battle of Vicksburg, or D, the Battle of Franklin? Question 7 is, which U.S. president was born on July 4th? Was it Calvin Coolidge, Andrew Jackson, Jimmy Carter, or Richard Nixon? Question number 8. What change to the U.S. flag became official on July 4th, 1960? A, the first 13-star flag was adopted. B, the 48-star flag debuted. C, the stars were arranged in a circle. Or D, the 50-star flag debuted. Next question. Which two presidents died on July 4th, 1826? Was it A, George Washington and John Adams? B, James Monroe and Andrew Jackson? C, John Adams and Thomas Jefferson? Or D, John Quincy Adams and James Madison? And our final question, did delegates sign the Declaration of Independence on July 4th? A, all delegates signed that day. B, most signed later. C, it was never formally signed. And D, only George Washington signed it. Now we're going to read some of the articles from the quiz. A year before declaring independence, colonists offered olive branch petition to King George III. Alarmed by the policies of President Donald Trump, millions turned out last month for protests around the United States and overseas. Mindful of next year's 250th anniversary, or we should say this coming anniversary, which is this weekend. Had the same kind of rallies been called for in the summer of 1775, the response likely would have been more cautious. It no King's was probably a minority opinion in July of 1775, says H.W. Brands, a prize-winning scholar and chair of the History Department at the University of Texas at Austin. There was a lot of passion for revolution in New England, but that was different from the rest of the country, says Pulitzer Prize-winning historian Joseph Ellis. There were still people who don't want to draw into what they feared was an unnecessary war. This month, as we said, marks the 250th anniversary, the semi-quincentennial of a document enacted almost exactly a year before the Declaration of Independence. The Olive Branch Petition, ratified July 5th of 1775 by the Continental Congress. Its primary author was John Dickinson, a Pennsylvanian whose writing skills led some to call him the penman of the Revolution, and it would stand as a final desperate plea to reconcile with Britain. The notion of no kings is a foundation of democracy, but over the first half of 1775, Dickinson and others still hoped that King George III could be reasoned with and would undo the tax hikes and other alleged abuses they blamed on the British Parliament and other officials. Ellis calls it an awkward interval when Americans had fought the British in Lexington and Concord and around Bunker Hill while holding off from a full separation. Public opinion is changing during this time, but it still would have been premature to issue a Declaration of Independence, says Ellis, whose books include Founding Brothers, The Cause, and the upcoming The Great Contradiction. The Continental Congress projected unity in official statements, but privately, like the colonies overall, members differed. Jack Rakove, a professor of history at Stanford University and author of the Pulitzer Prize-winning Original Meanings, noted that delegates to Congress ranged from radicals such as Samuel Adams, who were avid for independence, to such moderates as Dickinson and New York's John Jay. So the answer to question one, the Declaration of Independence, was adopted on July 4th, 1776. On question two, this article by Sean Murphy. Some of the United States' most important historical documents are beginning a first-of-its-kind journey as part of the country's 250th anniversary commemoration. Typically housed in highly controlled vaults under the watch of preservation experts at the National Archives, documents such as the 1783 Treaty of Paris that formally ended the Revolutionary War and the 1744 Articles of Association that urged colonists to boycott British goods are rarely moved. But those documents signed by George Washington, John Adams, Benjamin Franklin, and other American revolutionary leaders will be making their way across the country and put on display free at local museums. It's tangible history. Tangible history inspires, said Jim Byron, senior advisor to the acting archivist of the United States. These documents have not traveled, and they're certainly not traveled collectively ever. They're here in vaults. The Boeing 737 Freedom plane transporting the documents, just one of the events and activities planned across the country to mark this celebration, the signing of the Declaration of Independence, a congressionally chartered commission, America 250, and a separate White House-led initiative called Freedom 250, both coordinating events, an overlap that has faced criticism in Washington. And it was, of course, the nation of France that gave the Statue of Liberty to the United States of America. More out now on question number three. Frederick Douglass's July 4th speeches trace American history. It's written by Hillel Italy. More than a century after his death, Frederick Douglass and July 4th remain profoundly intertwined. Douglass was one of the greatest public speakers of the Civil War era, a conscience of the abolitionist movement, and beyond in popular choice for summing up American ideals, failings, and challenges. His withering 1852 oration in Rochester, New York, ranks high in the canon of American oratory and still widely cited as a corrective to the day's celebratory spirit. But it wasn't the only time that he was asked to speak at an Independence Day event. Subsequent and lesser-known speeches in 1862 and 1875 track the profound changes in his thinking and in the country's history, from days when slavery seemed unending to the midst of the Civil War, to a moment when Reconstruction in the South was being dismantled and a violent and legalized system of racial oppression was set to rule for nearly a century. When you look at the trajectory of those speeches, you see one of the most transformative eras in American history, says David W. Blight, a Yale University professor and leading slavery scholar whose biography, Frederick Douglass, Prophet of Freedom, is coming out. Douglass was in his 30s when he spoke in Rochester's Corinthian Hall, and 7 years earlier had published the best-selling Narrative of Life of Frederick Douglass, an American Slave, an extraordinary account of the first time in bondage and escape from Maryland to New York that is still widely taught. His July 4th address, that was actually given on the 5th of July, was notable in part for how he separated the slave from the holiday itself. What to the American slave is your 4th of July? I answer that, a day that reveals to him more than all other days of the year the gross injustice and cruelty to which he is in a constant victim, Douglass wrote. To him, your celebration is a sham, your boasted liberty an unholy license, your national greatness swelling vanity, your sounds of rejoicing are empty and heartless, your denunciation of tyrants, brass-fronted impudence, your shouts of liberty and equality, hollow mockery, your prayers and hymns, your sermons and thanksgivings, with all your religious parade and solemnity, are to him mere bombast, fraud, deception, impiety, and hypocrisy, a thin veil to cover up crimes that would disgrace a nation of savages. But his speech ended with a prediction that slavery would not last, that its banishment in England and elsewhere would inevitably spread. In the following decade, the fragile consensus between American slaves, states, and free states collapsed, making the country's breakup inevitable and accelerating the rise of the new anti-slavery Republican Party. Abraham Lincoln's election in 1860 gave Republicans the White House and was followed by the succession of 11 Southern states, and the Civil War began just months into Lincoln's term in April of 1861. More now on the question of which Civil War battle ended on July the 4th of 1863, written by Emily Wagster Pettis. The dateline here is Vicksburg, Mississippi. Thelma Sims Dukes grew up during the 1940s and 50s in a segregated Mississippi town steeped in Civil War history. As a small black girl, she would walk to school through Vicksburg National Military Park, the hilly battlefield where the Union and Confederate soldiers fought and died over whether the U.S. would continue allowing slavery in the South. Union forces won a pivotal campaign to capture the town of Vicksburg and gain control of the Mississippi River in 1863, hastening the war's end. But during Duke's childhood, Vicksburg venerated the Confederacy and ignored the history of black soldiers who fought for the Union, including her great-great-grandfather, William Bill Sims. The superintendents and the museum curators said that we didn't fight in the Civil War, Duke said recently. The black soldiers' valor and service to the country is no longer ignored, thanks to the efforts of historians, park employees, and citizens like Dukes. On a crisp morning in mid-February, Dukes and her niece Sarah Sims and four park employees, two of them black men wearing reproductions of U.S. Army uniforms from the Civil War, placed American flags on 13 graves where recently identified black soldiers are buried in Vicksburg National Cemetery, which is part of the military park. A historian working for the military park, Beth Cruz, identified the soldiers through research of military records, newspapers, and other sources. Their remains lie beneath white marble headstones carved with numbers rather than names, as most veterans buried in the cemetery. In recent years, the National Park Service has broadened how it presents history in parks nationwide. The Vicksburg Military Park, which is dotted with more than 1,400 monuments, markers, and tablets, is one of the largest tourist attractions in Mississippi, drawing visitors from around the globe. Its visitor center now includes information about black history, and a monument to black soldiers was dedicated 20 years ago. Sunlight dappled the graves under a towering magnolia tree during the flag planting ceremony. Duke said the man and black Union soldiers were freedom fighters, not only for themselves, but all America. They are not unknowns anymore, she said. This is a start. This is good. Let's put history right. So the answer is the Battle of Vicksburg was the one that ended on the 4th of July in 1863. We have more now on the question of which U.S. president was born on the 4th of July. This headline, Museum Celebrates President Calvin Coolidge, Ties to Vermont, written by Mark Rondo. It's datelined Plymouth Notch, Vermont. Calvin Coolidge, the 30th president of the United States, first rose to prominence as the governor of Massachusetts, but he was a Vermont farm boy to the core. Few things show this more than a brief speech he made as president in Bennington, Vermont, on September 21st, 1928, at the train station, a speech that a reenactor recited there last month, 80 years ago, from when he delivered it. Vermont is a state I love, he said. The President Calvin Coolidge State Historic Site is located in tiny, remote Plymouth Notch in Windsor County, east of Rutland. Coolidge is first settled here in 1780, and Calvin Coolidge, the only U.S. president to be born on Independence Day, was born on July 4th, 1872, so that answers our question. The section of this hill, a farm community where the future president was born and grew up and later visited frequently while president, has been designated the Plymouth Notch Historic District and is owned and operated by the Vermont Division for Historic Preservation. As the 12-minute introductory video at the Coolidge Museum and Education Center states, the look of long ago is kept alive here, as is the still mighty promise, the dream of America. Indeed, the village looks much as it did in the early 20th century. Thrift, honesty, hard work, and self-reliance. He was shaped by values of his family and people of this small community, the video states. It would be hard to imagine better surroundings for the development of a boy than I had, Coolidge once said. have more now on what change to the American flag became official on July the 4th of 1960. This story is the American flag wasn't always revered as it is today. At the beginning, it was an afterthought. This is written by Hillel Italy. The dateline is Philadelphia. In the bedroom of Betsy Ross' house, a reconstruction of where the upholsterer worked on her most famous commission, a long flag with a circle of 13 stars hangs over a Chippendale side chair, and it extends across the floor. Over the weeks in 1776 needed to complete the project, Ross would have likely knelt on the flag, stood on it, and treated it more like an everyday banner, not with the kind of reference we'd expect today. She would not have worried about it touching the floor or violating any codes, says Lisa Mulder, director of the Ross House. The flag did not have any kind of special symbolism. Flags proliferate every July 4th, but unlike the right to assemble or trial by jury, their role was not prescribed by our founders. They would have been rare during early Independence Day celebrations. Only in the mid-19th century does the U.S. flag become a permanent fixture at the White House, scholars believe. Only in the mid-20th century was a federal code established for how it should be handled and displayed. Only in the 1960s did Congress pass a law making it illegal to knowingly cast contempt on the flag. The flag's evolution into sacred national symbol and the ongoing debates around it that inspire so much passion and anger reflect the current events of a given moment and the country's transformation from a loose confederation of states into a global superpower. The flag was really an afterthought, says Scott Grenter, author of The American Flag, 1777 to 1924. He's a professor emeritus at American Studies at San Jose University. In the beginning, Gutner says, the Continental Congress was more concerned about developing a great seal because it was needed for papers it would issue. Congress passed the first Flag Act on June the 14th, 1777, resolved that the flag of the United 13 States shall be 13 stripes, alternate red and white, that the Union be 13 stars, white on a blue field, representing a new constellation, but the flag is otherwise peripheral to the country's beginnings. A spokesman for the Independence Hall in Philadelphia says no records exist of a U.S. flag being present for the signing of the Constitution in 1787 or any indications that a national flag would have flown during the following decade at what is now called Congress Hall, a decade when Philadelphia was the country's capital. Researchers at George Washington's home have no evidence that the flag was displayed there in his lifetime. Volunteers there now regularly raise and lower U.S. flags, which are sold at the gift shop as having flown over Mount Vernon. According to the White House Historical Association, no precise date exists for when the first flag had a permanent home at the presidential residence. Researchers at the Historical Association say the best guess is June the 29th, 1861, early in the Civil War when President Lincoln dedicated a flagpole on the South grounds. The Civil War, followed by the country's centennial in 1876, helped mythologize the flag. Americans were in the mood for a good story, and William J. Canby, grandson of Betsy Ross, had one. In a speech given to the Pennsylvania Historical Society, Canby drew up fond family memories, narrating the quiet, heroic tale of Betsy Ross, who had died little known beyond her immediate community. The flag, of course, has a very long history, but the thing that changed on July 4th of 1960 was the addition of a 50th star to mark the joining of the state of Hawaii to the Union. Now, the final question, of which AP has more details. It's regarding whether the delegates actually signed the Declaration of Independence on the 4th of July. This headline is, at 2:50, the Declaration of Independence still sparks hard questions in class. It's written by Greg Topo. Among longtime history teacher Carolee Wong Natalscu's most prized possessions are two nearly identical T-shirts with very different meanings. One comes from Philadelphia's Museum of the American Revolution, celebrating our founding fathers' signing of the Declaration of Independence in 1776 in their fight for freedom from the British Crown. The second is from Ford's Theater in Washington, D.C., where an assassin killed President Abraham Lincoln 89 years after the Declaration's signing. The Civil War, fought to free the nation's nearly 4 million enslaved people, had effectively ended 5 days before the president was shot. Both T-shirts bear the slogan, "Created Equal." It's not lost on the child of Chinese immigrants that the nation took its time bestowing the same universal gift from the Declaration, "All men are created equal," on African Americans. And this isn't an abstract concept to her mostly Asian eighth grade class students at First Avenue Middle School in Arcadia, California, who were struggling to process news about birthright citizenship, ICE arrests, and the deportations in their Los Angeles suburb. "From the beginning," she said, "we talk about the Declaration. As the 250th anniversary nears, teachers like Nakatasu's face and the challenge of bringing the nation's founding documents and the revolution alive while presenting an accurate account of what happened and what it all means today. And to that task, the teaching of a politically divided nation that now holds a microscope to the founders, casting them as less than heroic slaveholders and capitalists, even as advocates for patriotic education urge teachers to exalt them as godlike heroes." At East Kentwood High School in Western Michigan, history teacher Matthew Vreisman takes an approach similar to Natakaskus, challenging his students to look past their preconceptions of documents like the Declaration and ask, who was it originally for? Who is it for now? "The 250th, he said, is a perfect time to get students to think deeply about the Declaration's vision of all men are created equal and ask, how is that experiment going? If you really think about it, high school history class is an incredible opportunity," Vreisman said. "This is the last time when people in the country are forced to sit and think and write about the founding. This is the last time." Americans in 2026, and this generation especially, could probably use a lesson in those values. Just 47% of adults from a recent survey could correctly identify why the original 13 colonies declared their independence from Britain in 1776. And a recent survey of Gen Z, the youngest of whom are now in high school, researchers at Tufts University found that holding troubling attitudes toward democracy. Nearly one in three display dismissive detachment, and that's a quote, with low confidence in our governing system and higher than average support for authoritarianism. Nearly two-thirds displayed a passive appreciation for democracy, saying they trusted the government but were complacent about politics. As the Declaration's 250th anniversary is here, teachers say they're working in a climate of increased scrutiny and uncertainty. In a recent survey, more than half said teaching basic civics concepts now feels difficult, with nearly 6 in 10 worrying about potential backlash for teaching something the wrong way. About 20% say they've experienced actual backlash for lessons they've taught. More than 1 in 3 say they've changed or removed lessons that they typically teach because of the climate in their school or their community. "Civics teachers are not okay, and that stinks, no matter what year it is," said Emma Humphreys, chief education officer of the nonprofit group iCivics, which produced the survey. "But it's really awful when we should be in a more celebratory mood." And now the answer to the question of the signing date. Most of the delegates actually signed the Declaration of Independence in August, on the 2nd, in 1776. While July 4th is celebrated as Independence Day, it was on August 2nd that the majority of the delegates to the Continental Congress actually signed it, and it was signed in Philadelphia. Moving on now to another AP story about the Declaration of Independence. A rare copy of the Declaration was found by UK National Archives in papers of a captured American ship. The story written by Danica Kirka. The dateline is London. Michael Skurr has been volunteering at Britain's National Archives for the last 11 years, spending his Thursday mornings painstakingly cataloging documents for the benefit of future researchers. Then one day last May, the retired insurance executive made a discovery of his own while sifting through the letters of an 18th century Royal Navy captain. There, attached to a report on the capture of the American privateer Dalton on Christmas Eve, 1776, was an enclosed closure identified only as another paper. Carefully unfolding the document, Skurr stopped when he saw the word Declaration printed across the top. "I thought, oh, right, okay, this is definitely a Declaration of Independence," he told the Associated Press. "How exciting is this?" Researchers at the National Archives have since identified the document as a rare early copy of America's founding document, printed just days after the original was signed on the 4th of July, 1776, to spread the news that 13 rebellious North American colonies had severed ties with Britain. It's one of just 11 original copies of the so-called Exeter printing of the Declaration that are known to exist, and the only one identified outside the United States. The National Archives said on Thursday it has unveiled the final ahead of the weekend's anniversary of the American independence. This version was printed in Exeter, New Hampshire. It was July 16th to 19th, 1776, and as we learned earlier, since many of the delegates signed after that, and many in August, then this was not a completed declaration. But it isn't just the age of the document that makes it important. It's also the fact that it was captured from a ship under the direction of the recently formed Continental Congress, with orders signed by its president, John Hancock, said Amanda Bevan, head of the National Archives Project to catalog correspondence of the Royal Navy captains during the American Revolution. While the public has heard about the dreadful conditions faced by the Continental Army at places like Valley Forge, Pennsylvania, little attention has been given to the Americans who went to sea to disrupt British trade and battle the mighty Royal Navy, Bevan said. Finding a copy of the Declaration of Independence on board ship also suggests how it might have been used, Bevan said. She believes the Dalton's captain would have read its orders, as was customary, and also the Declaration itself. "They know why they're fighting, but this puts it in a language which makes it greater than them," Bevan said. "They're not fighting because they're aggrieved in particular. They're fighting for an ideal. And I think that just to find the Declaration in a theater of war where people are committing themselves to fight for their country on the wide ocean is really something special." As a privateer, the 18-gun Dalton was a privately owned vessel that fought under the auspices of the Continental Congress to supply the tiny navy of the new nation. Captain Thomas Fitzherbert, a commander of the 64-gun HMS Raisonnable, that's Raisonnable in French, chased the Dalton for 7 hours on Christmas Eve 1776 before capturing her off the coast of Portugal. The Dalton's 120-man crew was imprisoned in Plymouth, England, under harsh conditions. Charles Hebert, who was just 19 when he was captured, described hunger, illness, and repeated punishment in the journals he kept during more than 2 years of captivity before his release in a prisoner exchange. Despite it all, many did survive. The joy of discovery is shared by Americans. Historians in the United States are also excited about the National Archive discovery. This copy of the Declaration of Independence provides a direct link to the Dalton's captain, who carried news of American independence to the world, said Matthew Skick, a director of collections and exhibitions at the Museum of the American Revolution in Philadelphia. "It's not just a document, it's an artifact," he said. "It's a tangible connection to the past because holding that piece of paper in the archivist's hand today is a way to transport us back to 1776, the baton being passed in a way." "The discovery is also proof that there's still more for historians to uncover," Skick said. Even though 250 years has gone by, we still do not know everything about the American Revolution, and there are still finds left to be discovered. Our next story from the Associated Press, a fairy tale at MSG, Taylor Swift and Travis Kelce's wedding taking place. The story is written by Kimberly Cruese and Jake Offenhartz. Today is becoming a fairy tale. Taylor Swift and Travis Kelce's wedding is taking place at Madison Square Garden, where the couple's closest friends and family and several hundred more are attending what is expected to be an elaborate event inside the iconic New York venue. Many of the details surrounding the pending nuptials were still unknown, but a city permit obtained by the Associated Press shows Friday's wedding event was starting at 5 p.m. and possibly running until 4 a.m. on Saturday. A law enforcement official briefed on security plans had previously told the AP a smaller rehearsal dinner would be held Thursday night and a tented area shielded guests from view as they were dropped off Thursday evening. The official spoke on condition of anonymity because they weren't authorized to discuss the events publicly. The wedding is the latest development in the superstar singer and football player's relationship, which has continued to thrill and fascinate millions around the world, particularly the Swifties, the pop star's enormous and ardent fan base for the past 3 years, ever since the pair first started dating. Key questions remain over how Swift and Kelce have transformed MSG into a wedding venue fit for a billionaire and the star tight end of the Kansas City Chiefs, as well as who may perform and who will officiate. Trucks and crews have been going in and out of the venue for days, setting up tents and whisking massive materials inside, sending off more speculation about MSG's makeover. And while fans have seen Swift wear wedding dresses in plenty of music videos over the years, many also remain eager to see what looks she will unveil at the wedding. Perhaps the biggest puzzle surrounding the selection of MSG, as Swifties, commentators, and the public have spent weeks debating the merits of the venue, some convincing themselves that it must be a smokescreen for the wedding to take place elsewhere. Others pointed to the arena's lack of windows and robust security, which would provide a rare opportunity for privacy for one of the most public couples in the world, and crucially, add another layer of protection. New York Police Department Commissioner Jessica Tisch has repeatedly declined to confirm that Swift and Kelce's wedding would take place Friday at MSG, but has said the department will have appropriate resources at each major event over the weekend, including at that venue. Still, police tried to get in on the fun Friday morning, posting a social media video of one of its chiefs standing outside Madison Square Garden with a bullhorn, tossing out a handful of not-so-veiled references to Swift tracks, at one point saying, "This weather feels like a cruel summer," flickering her song, "Cruel Summer." The wedding is taking place during a jam-packed weekend event by New York standards. It's the July 4th weekend, of course, where the city will partake in celebrating the nation's 250th birthday. Separately, a parade of dozens of tall ships is taking place on the Hudson River, and a World Cup game is scheduled in New Jersey. On top of everything, a massive heat wave is also coming to the Northeast. Earlier this week, Swift and Kelce donated $26 million to 20 local and national charities across the U.S. Many of the organizations were located in areas where the couple has deep ties, including Nashville, Tennessee, Los Angeles, Kansas City, Missouri, and New York. Jake Offenhartz is a general assignment reporter in New York for the Associated Press. Turning our attention to AP World News now, Ayatollah Ali Khamenei, who led Iran with an iron fist while confronting the United States, is being buried. The story written by John Gambrell. And the dateline is Dubai, United Arab Emirates. Ayatollah Ali Khamenei dramatically remodeled Iran during more than three decades as supreme leader, turning it into a regional powerhouse and bringing it increasingly into confrontation with Israel and the United States. His days-long funeral is beginning Saturday, months after he was killed at the start of the U.S.-Israeli war in Iran. Khamenei took the reins after the death in 1989 of Ayatollah Ruhollah Khomeini, the fiery ideologue who led the overthrow of the Shah and installed rule by Shiite Muslim clerics. It fell to Khamenei, a stodgier figure with a weaker religious credential, to turn that revolutionary vision into a state establishment. He supported a myriad of armed groups in the Middle East, pushed ahead with Iran's nuclear program, and faced down several protest movements with crackdowns. While his clashes with the U.S. and Israel were a source of support at home, they ultimately led to his demise. After the 1980s war with Iraq, Khamenei turned the Parliamentary Revolutionary Guard into the most important body underpinning his rule. The Guard became a military and business behemoth, the country's most elite force, with hands across Iran's economic sectors. Under Khamenei's reign, Iran also shifted fully from conventional warfare to support for proxies, building the, quote, axis of resistance. That included backing the Lebanese militant group Hezbollah, which drove Israel from the southern Lebanon in 2000 and has battled Israeli forces repeatedly ever since. Iran has also supported Yemen's Houthi rebels, who in 2014 seized the country's capital and held on for over a decade in a stalemated war, and the Palestinian militant group Hamas, which has fought Israel in the Gaza Strip. Iranian-backed militias also waged an insurgency against U.S. forces in Iraq. The Mideast war, sparked by Hamas in October 7th of 2023 attack on Israel, however, set in motion the collapse of that axis of resistance and left Hamas and Hezbollah weaker. For decades, Khamenei shrugged off U.N. sanctions and pushed ahead with Iran's nuclear program, which the U.S. and its allies say hid a secret project to build nuclear weapons up until 2003. Khamenei issued a verbal fatwa, or religious ruling, that nuclear weapons are un-Islamic, but vowed the country would never give up its right to develop what he called a peaceful nuclear energy program. Under a 2015 deal, Iran has agreed to drastically reduce its stockpile and enrichment of uranium in exchange for a lifting of sanctions. But since U.S. President Donald Trump withdrew Washington from that accord in 2018, a move welcomed by Israel, Iran has accumulated a stockpile of uranium enriched to nearly weapons-grade levels. Israel and some U.S. officials have expressed concern that Tehran could use that to pursue nuclear arms if it chose to. Both the U.S.-Israeli bombing in 2025 and the current war have targeted Iran's nuclear program. Political repression and Iran's faltering economy have fueled successively bigger waves of protests. In 2009, protests broke out when the reformist opposition claimed the re-election victory of hardline President Mahmoud Ahmadinejad was rigged. Dozens were killed and hundreds arrested in a crackdown. Economic protests broke out in 2017 and demonstrations escalated in 2019 over a rise in government-set gasoline prices. A crackdown killed over 300 people, according to activists. Protests erupted again in 2022 over the death of Mahsa Amini, a young woman detained for not wearing her headscarf properly. More than 500 people were killed, tens of thousands arrested when security forces crushed the demonstrations. In late 2025, economic protests erupted and grew into what appeared to be the biggest protest movement ever. Hundreds of thousands across the country took to the streets, demanding an end to the Islamic Republic. The ferocity of the crackdown, activists say at least 7,000 have been killed, stunned Iranians. Khamenei's death raises questions about the future of the Islamic Republic. His son, Ayatollah Mojtaba Khamenei, was chosen as the next supreme leader, but he was believed to have been wounded in the strikes that killed his father and has not been seen publicly. As Trump launched the current war, he called on Iranians to take over your government. There's been no sign yet of any such uprising, however, as hardliners have rallied nightly in the streets of Tehran. What happens after the brutal burial of the elder Khamenei may depend greatly on bodies like the Revolutionary Guard, which has repeatedly shown its willingness to use overwhelming force to maintain power. John Gambrell is the news director for the Gulf and Iran for the Associated Press. He's reported from each of the Gulf Cooperation Council countries, Iran, and other locations across the world since joining the AP back in 2006. Another AP headline now, the hot dog. We need to be frank about how German sausages became an American icon. This is written by Michael Weisenstein. Nineteenth-century Indiana passed some of the country's toughest blue laws to protect Sunday's rest and worship from alcohol and hot dogs. But Indiana's push was noteworthy for another reason. It produced the country's earliest known use in print of the culinary term that now sits at the center of American culture. Even the innocent Viennwurst a man will be barred from dispensing hot dogs on the street corners, the Evansville Courier and Press read on September 14th of 1884. German's Weisswurst, Blockwurst, and Blutwurst were becoming as American as baseball. Hot dogs became embedded in American culture, says Bruce Craig, the author of Hot Dog, A Global History. It becomes completely associated with ballparks by the 1890s. The famous 4th of July hot dog eating contest in New York tied them to the nation's birthday. The National Hot Dog and Sausage Council, yes, the National Hot Dog and Sausage Council it is, says there are 19 regional varieties, from the French fry-topped Cleveland Polish boy to the bacon-wrapped Sonoran dog, and the renowned Chicago dog with its 7 traditional toppings and poppy seed bun. Despite regional differences, dogs played an important role in international relations, or hot dog diplomacy, as the U.S. National Archives calls it. With World War II approaching, King George VI and Queen Elizabeth became the first reigning British royals to visit America. The Roosevelts, to the horror of FDR's mother, served them hot dogs, the president's library says. The king asked for more, the New York Times reported. Nikita Khrushchev, the first Soviet premier to visit America, quipped that while the USSR sometimes bested America in space race, you have beaten us in sausage making. Fans worldwide have their favorites. Gloria Uset, who's 74, of Argentina, visited her son in the New York suburbs in early June and stopped at a local institution, Walter's Hot Dogs. Walter's offerings, an exclusive blend of beef, pork, and veal, remind her of how Argentine dogs at once the crunch she loves. Now, she says, they're very bland. And the dogs can be more than a quick meal. In 2024, artists Jen Cantron and Paul Outlaw installed a 65-foot hot dog sculpture in Times Square. Daily, at noon, and without subtlety, the sausage grew and spewed confetti. In 2023, comedy writer and podcaster Jamie Loftus debuted her popular book about her nationwide tour of hot dog joints, Raw Dog, The Naked Truth About Hot Dogs. Loftus sees the hot dog, the good and the bad, as an appropriate symbol for the U.S. It's a source of joy and nostalgia for so many people. These are among the items that have shaped the nation. Here are their stories. Part of recurring a series, American Objects, marking the 250th anniversary of the United States. For more American objects, the AP will have stories coming out as well. Michael Weisenstein edits stories for the Associated Press Top Stories Hub and has reported and edited from the U.S., Europe, and Latin America, with short stints in the Middle East as well. And another food-related story from AP, from poutine to barbecue, local cuisines give World Cup fans another reason to cheer. The story written by Deanne Durbin. World Cup fans came from overseas for the cheering, but they're also doing a lot of chewing, delighting their hosts with rave reviews of North American cuisine. It's greasy, it's disgusting, but it's absolutely glorious, Jack Goodwin, a soccer enthusiast from London, said about the American food he has tried in Dallas, Boston, New York, and Atlanta. I don't want to say this because it's a little bit harsh, but the portions are a little bit larger, a lot more tastier, so I can understand the obesity here. I don't want to be harsh, but yes, the food is fantastic. Many fans are making a point to try regional specialties or chains they can't find where they live, like In-N-Out Burger or Bucky's convenience stores. Erling Haaland, a striker for Norway's World Cup team, posted a photo on X of himself outlined outside Katz's Delicatessen in New York. Harrison Murphy, who was traveling from London with his brother for the knockout rounds, had breakfast at a Chick-fil-A in Atlanta this week. "Have you had Chick-fil-A? It was fantastic and so cheap. The sauces are free. It was remarkable," Murphy said. "I said, this is my first time. What should I try?" The woman said, "You've got to try the Chick-fil-A sauce. My God, it was fantastic," he said. Gary Bishop had never heard of poutine, often considered Canada's national dish, until he arrived in Toronto for the World Cup. But the Glasgow, Scotland resident proclaimed it absolutely delicious. "It was like chips with gravy, cheese, but it was really thick gravy, different from back home. Vinegar, there was lots of vinegar through it," said Bishop, who was sporting a Scotland jersey on a recent stroll through Toronto's FIFA Fan Festival. "Really nice," he said. Others are looking for a taste of home. Texas beer distributor Andrews Distributing welcomed a bus full of Dutch fans to its Dallas warehouse for Heineken's and dancing. It's a thrill for restaurant owners, from Cuban spots in Miami to barbecue joints in Kansas City and taco trucks in Mexico City. "I have not seen anything like this ever in my life," said Paul Barker, the principal and founder of Paulie's, a Boston restaurant known for generously filled sandwiches and comfort foods. Fans from Scotland, Brazil, England, and elsewhere have lined up for his famous lobster rolls and taken photos with staff members, Barker said. Some chains are leading into the World Cup. Waffle House, the all-day breakfast chain with 2,000 restaurants across the South, opened a pop-up shop in downtown Atlanta to sell branded soccer balls, jerseys, and patriotic gear. In a statement, the chain said it was honored by the enthusiasm and the curiosity shown by visiting fans. For other restaurants, World Cup fever has been a delightful surprise. Whataburger, a Texas-based chain with 1,100 locations, found itself in the spotlight after fans from Japan and elsewhere posted on social media about their visits. "The afternoon has been completely organic and honestly pretty entertaining," Whataburger president and CEO Debbie Stroud said. "We knew the World Cup would bring the world to Texas and our footprint across 17 states. We just didn't realize so many visitors would leave talking about a patty melt." Terry Black's Barbecue, a small Texas chain, figured authentic barbecue would be on many fans' must-try lists. It started sourcing extra meat and more than a month ago for its locations in Dallas and Fort Worth, which are each about 20 minutes from the stadium where World Cup matches are played. It takes Terry Black's 4 days to season and prepare its beef, brisket, and 12 hours to barbecue it. The chain also smokes turkey, pork, and sausages on its pits, which run 24 hours a day. "The crush of World Cup fans has meant a lot of extra planning," said Darian Capture, the chain's senior vice president of food and beverage operations. "But it's also meant a lot of excitement, like the night Argentina supporters packed Terry Black's Dallas location to celebrate the team's victory over Austria," Capture said. "They were hooting and hollering and praising the brisket," Capture said. "It's great to see that these folks are coming to America and getting to experience what we experience every single day." Goodwin, the visitor from London who said he blew his mortgage on a U.S. World Cup tour with his dad, deemed Terry Black's barbecue the most gorgeous food ever. "The best food we've had here in Dallas," Goodwin said. "Texas barbecue, unbelievable." Not every review has been positive, though. Some fans have complained about the high price of food in the World Cup stadiums, for example. A British fan told the BBC that breakfast tea he bought from Dunkin' was not so great. For the most part, though, there have been more thumbs up than there have been thumbs down. This has been our reading of the Associated Press news for this Friday, July 4th of 2026, the day before Independence Day. My name is Al Freeman.
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2: Here's the forecast for the Boston and South Shore area on the Talking Information Center from the National Weather Service. For today, sunny and hot, temperatures could reach 100 degrees. Cloudy overnight, some showers possible, temperatures in the upper 70s for the 4th of July, sunny temperatures in the mid-90s. The sun rose this morning at 5:13, setting at 8:24 this evening. 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
8: This is Diane Thompson reading episode 1 of This Is Not a Game by Kelly Mullen. Chapter 1. An Invitation. Mimi wheeled her canvas shopping cart behind her as she walked briskly into town. She had to hurry and get to Dowd's for a sourdough before they closed. It was a chilly autumn afternoon, and Mackinac Island was humming with bicyclists and sightseers. Walking had always been her favorite stimulant. Even on days when she didn't have a particular destination in mind, nothing felt more liberating than a bracing constitutional around her little island home in the Great Lakes. She cherished how Mackinac's ban on cars, strictly enforced since 1898, kept away codger types who drove around in Cadillacs and droned on about their sleep apnea and hip replacements. Rosemary, hey, wait up, Rosemary. Mimi quickened her pace as she walked past the hardware store. Anyone calling her by her given name, Rosemary, didn't know her very well. There was no need to look back anyway. It was Herb. The smells of floor polish and paint thinner hovered in a cloud around Rosemary. Didn't know her very well. There was no need to look back anyway. It was Herb. The smells of

themselves inside her quiet little world. That's why she liked her bridge group. They respected her privacy. None of that sitting around drinking wine and baring your soul kind of nonsense. Herb caught up to her, huffing and puffing. His chambray shirt, emblazoned with a, "Hi, I'm Herb, how can I help?" name tag, was stained with little continents of sweat. "Just wanted to talk to you about your geraniums, before it's too late for them." Mimi heaved a sigh. "I understand the concept of deadheading, Herb." Herb laughed nervously and held up his hands. "Hey now, no need to snap my head off." He paused to give her a wink. "Just wanted to remind you that since it's been a mild fall, the geraniums are still going strong. So be sure to keep that deadheading going until we get a hard freeze." He pushed his glasses up on his nose. "And should you require a new pair of gardening shears, they happen to be 50% off this week, but I'm making it 60% off for friends." "Okay," she nodded. "I'll stop by tomorrow and get a pair for 50% off." Mimi continued down Main Street, her shoes brushing through a confetti of autumn leaves on the sidewalk. Their earthy aroma reminded her that the thousands of visitors who flocked to Mackinac for seasonal events like the Fudge Festival would soon be gone. Only a few hundred islanders who stayed year-round would remain, and the price of a cup of coffee would drop by half. When she reached the familiar sign above Dowd's, "Welcome to America's oldest grocery store," she hustled inside and headed toward the bakery. There was one solitary sourdough waiting for her in the display case, next to a box of glazed donuts. She reached out to take it, just as another woman's hand reached for it too, bumping into hers. "Oh," said the owner of the hand. Mimi gave her the once-over, a young tourist with a bouncy ponytail. "Didn't see you there," Ponytail added with a shrug. Mimi stepped in front of her, seized the loaf, and placed it firmly into her cart. She smiled brightly, then turned around and headed for the deli meats. Ponytail would be fine. She had decades of warm sourdoughs ahead of her. On her way back down the street, Mimi turned onto the wooden walkway that led up to the colonnaded entrance of the Mackinac Island Public Library. Her footsteps matched the rhythmic click-clack of her shopping cart as it bumped along behind her. The jingle of the door announced her arrival, and her friend Pam looked up from her post behind the circulation desk. Mimi paused to admire the latest display of books. Classics that will make you weep, Kleenex boxes with boo-hoo and sniffle written on them were being used as bookends. Did it catch your eye? I was proud of that one. "It's another Pam original," said Mimi, approaching the desk and placing her return in the drop slot. "Are you coming to Bridge next week?"

0: I'm going to host it here after hours. We can bring wine. I got special permission. It's in my appointment book, said Mimi, waving goodbye and heading for the exit. Pam was a good egg and a stalwart friend. Their relationship was straightforward and honest. She wasn't concerned with petty town gossip or tiresome obsessions with social status and beauty. They could talk about books and sip coffee together in easy silence. Plus, she was a darn good bridge player. Is Mimi headed home? She checked her Fitbit. 10,008 steps. Good. But she could do better tomorrow. She took a left turn onto her cul-de-sac and her lakefront cottage. A postcard-perfect Victorian came into view. The sun was now an orange disk, slipping below the distant tree line of mainland Michigan, casting warm sparkles on the water surface. Evening, Joan, she said to her lavender snowmobile, Joan Rivers. The vehicle was parked inside the portico attached to the side of the house. Mimi went in through the side entrance to the mudroom and wiped her wet shoes on the mat. Joan would need a good washing and waxing before her first ride of the winter season. She went into the living room and pressed play on her portable speaker. Miles Davis's velvety trumpet floated into the air as she walked over to the Art Deco bar, carved by the fireplace. A Gibson at dusk was a ritual that she and Peter had begun in the early years of their marriage. More than 5 decades later, this savory sweet cousin of the martini was still her drink of choice. 1, 2, 3, she said to her favorite onions, the tipsy kind that came bathed in French vermouth, as she impaled them onto a metal cocktail stick. After a gentle stir of the ingredients in a small crystal pitcher, she strained its contents into a chilled martini glass and took a sip. The gin's icy botanicals rolled pleasurably over her palate. Any concerns always seemed to melt away at this time of day. Sure, occasional intrusive thoughts crept in, like that sales clerk at the makeup counter last weekend, the one who had offered her unsolicited advice on teeth whitening at the memory of it. They had looked kind of yellow in that ridiculous magnifying mirror with LED lights. Perhaps she did drink too much coffee, like the woman said. But when did Arctic white chiclet teeth become such a thing? What do you think, Big Phyllis? Should I whiten my teeth? Asked Mimi, turning to the large Kensia palm behind her. Big Phyllis looked a little droopy. Mimi set her glass down and walked over to check her soil. You're a bit dry. Have a drink with me. Reaching into the broom closet for the watering can and plant mister, she gave Big Phyllis a heavy pour and spritz. She took another sip of her Gibson and felt the gin tingle her synapses as she headed into the kitchen. With a quick sawing motion of the bread knife, she severed the heel from the sourdough loaf and its tangy essence wafted out. She tucked some Gruyere in between two slices and gently lowered them into a skillet bubbling with melted butter. As the grilled cheese sizzled to a golden brown, she heated some tomato soup in a pot and poured it into a small bowl. Pleased with the results, she sat down at the table and set to work on the newspaper's daily crossword. A maneuver in a game or conversation. Ploy, P-L-O-Y. She heard a rattling sound. It was coming from the screened-in porch. She got up to investigate and found the outer door leading to the backyard had swung open. Odd, but not out of the ordinary, given the occasional gusts of wind coming in off Lake Huron. The door clanged against the frame and swayed open again in the breeze. Walking over to close it, she could see something lying on the mat. A bright blue envelope. Strange that they hadn't simply used her mailbox. She picked it up and took it into the kitchen. It was addressed to Rosemary Louise McLean, her full legal name, which appeared to have been typed on an old-fashioned typewriter. Using her silver-handled letter opener to fillet the envelope, she removed the contents. On top was an invitation printed on thick 9x9 cardstock with embossed lettering. Your presence is requested at the home of Jane Ireland for an auction benefiting the National Arts Foundation. Cocktails and canopy, jazz age attire, Saturday, November 5th, 7 o'clock p.m., Lilac House, 1 Lilac Lane, Mackinac Island, Michigan. Please read the two enclosed documents and follow the instructions precisely. Mimi frowned. Jane Ireland? Her wealthy, socialite neighbor? Who was rumored to be dating her own son-in-law, 30 years her junior? Unlike the jaunty 9x9 invitation, the other documents were "We Mean Business" letter size. She unfolded the first one, which had also been typed on a typewriter. Dear Rosemary, I know your secret. Perhaps you're thinking of declining this invitation. Unfortunately, that's not an option. Purchase Kamiko Mitsurugi's manga Memento Moki at the auction and pay the required amount in full. Further details, including wire transfer instructions, are in the second document. Signed, Jane. Mimi's necklace felt heavy and tight around her throat. She clutched its small emerald pendant between her thumb and forefinger as the refrigerator's low hum buzzed in her ears. Holding her breath, she unfolded the second page. Everything was there. Names, dates, astonishingly precise details. She let the papers fall to the floor. How could Jane possibly know what she had done? Her mind wandered to the spreadsheet of various investment accounts and passwords that Peter had meticulously kept. She had been living comfortably off their savings for over 20 years, but this could change everything. Mimi went to the cupboard where she kept a pack of Pall Malls, a cut glass ashtray, and her Dunhill lighter, a gift from Peter after he had returned from a business trip to London. The engraved letter R was almost rubbed away now. They'd given up smoking in her 30s, but she always allowed herself one cigarette per year on her birthday. Today was not her birthday, but this development demanded it. She sat down at the kitchen table and lit up, savoring the first puff as it seared her nostrils. The soothing rush of nicotine flooded her brain. Like everyone else on the island, she knew Jane's late husband had been obscenely wealthy. So why would she need blackmail money? Perhaps he hadn't left her enough to subsidize her decadent son-in-law shagging lifestyle. Mimi exhaled, and a cloud of smoke curled around her. Unless this wasn't about money at all. Perhaps she had hurt Jane's feelings by consistently rejecting her social advances over the years. There had been suggestions of coffee or a cooking class, and she could faintly remember Jane once inviting her over for a luncheon. But the woman was a frivolous dingling whose cord didn't reach the outlet, so she always declined. They lived in different worlds. Had her cart, no thank yous, driven Jane to exact revenge? No, that made no sense. What social capital could Jane Ireland possibly acquire from her? She was just an ordinary 77-year-old woman. The grandfather clock chimed, startling her from her thoughts. It was 10 p.m. After going about her bedtime routine in a daze, she slipped between the cool bedsheets and stared at the ceiling. Soft rain pattered on the leaves outside as a deep ache settled in her chest. Over the last 23 years, she had built a life for herself on Mackinac and settled into the comfort of her daily routines. Now those foundations could crumble. She was living minutes away from a blackmailer. Perhaps she would have to sell her beloved home. She lay awake for hours, unspooling her thoughts. Finally, anger steamrolled over her fears, and a decision clicked into place. She would go to Jane's wretched little party and bid at the auction. And then she would take the same approach she had taken her whole life whenever she encountered a bully. Clear-eyed confrontation, listen to me, you succubus cow. Who do you think you are? Yes, that sounded good. Did Amazon sell bulletproof vests? Mimi rolled over on her side. She relaxed and closed her eyes. But could she handle this all by herself? Attending this swindler's shindig alone was a paralyzing thought. Her eyes fluttered open. Should she bring Addie? Her granddaughter loved the intricate work of solving a problem. Addie's brilliant mind thrived on this kind of stuff. If only they hadn't had that terrible fight last Thanksgiving. Despite feeling guilty about it, Mimi hadn't made an effort to clear the air, and they had only exchanged a few perfunctory emails since. Who was she kidding anyway? She'd have to tell Addie about all this at some point. She was her only living descendant and the beneficiary of her will. What would happen if she died suddenly? Or if Jane contacted her again? Would Addie just show up one day to clear out her house and discover a stack of unopened blackmail correspondence? No dusty old box of wartime love letters in the attic for her to find. Just the remnants of an extortion plot against Grandma. Knowing Addie, she'd use it as material to spice up the eulogy. She would call her in the morning. No, a call was too easy to ignore. What if it went to voicemail? She couldn't leave a message. She didn't trust her voice to sound okay. An email would be better. She could not do this alone. Chapter 2. Number 30702. She was the kind of person you were just drawn to. You know, when she walked into a room, it lit up. Everyone paid attention. Addie rolled her eyes at the TV and gave Edgar's soft black fur a stroke. Why did every murder victim's best friend feel the need to say that? It was doubtful that many people were capable of lighting up rooms. She hit pause on Keith Morrison, who was nodding his head along sympathetically, and got up to get a pint of ice cream. She shut the freezer door to find Edgar staring up at her plaintively with his yellow-green eyes. He yowled. Sorry, boy, she said. I forgot your lunch, didn't I? She opened a pouch of cat food and filled his dish. She sank back into the couch. The TV went dark for a moment before cutting to a commercial, and Addie caught a glimpse of her reflection in the blank screen. She was wearing a stained Buffy t-shirt, surrounded by unopened moving boxes and watching Dateline, the murder mystery equivalent of empty calories. A far cry from 5 months ago, when she was toasting her engagement to Brian over a Michelin-starred dinner. Though she was pleased that she was letting her hair go back to its natural state, red and curly. For the last 3 years, she had been straightening it and dyeing it auburn because Brian preferred it that way. She switched from Dateline to an episode of Perot. From empty calories to comfort food, David Suchet was just what she needed right now. The undisputed goat. Brana, Finney, and Ustinov all paled in comparison. She selected Appointment with Death and hit play. Her watch buzzed with a text message from her friend Sarah. What time are you seeing Martin? I took the day off too. Addie checked the time. Yikes, didn't realize it was already noon. In an hour. Want to meet at our spot after? Sure, see you soon. Switching off the TV, she got dressed and then walked downtown in a rush of anxiety. As she took in the confident geometry of the Chicago skyline, she felt a deep loneliness. It struck her that the sense of ownership she once felt for her city was now gone. Arriving at the law office of Martin Statler, she double-checked the address. She had envisioned an enormous glass skyscraper, but this was a narrow 19th century row house and wedged between two high-rises. It looked almost whimsical. The reception area was cozy and filled with plants. Natural light streamed in through a large bay window. A tall man, resembling a weathered version of Martin Statler's LinkedIn photo, appeared in the hallway, wearing a rumpled suit. Miss Paget? Hi, yes, she said, standing up to shake his hand. My 16-year-old is going to be jealous that I'm meeting the creator of his favorite game. Addie looked down, embarrassed. Well, co-creator, she replied. Aha, precisely the issue we're going to fix, he said, guiding her into his wood-paneled office. They sat down in a pair of pleasantly worn leather club chairs. A tall plant sat on the table between them, partially obscuring their view of each other. Zanzibar gems are my favorite, said Addie, peering through its shiny leaves to get a better look at Martin. Was he dodgy or paternal? She couldn't decide. Aha, he said warmly. A fellow plant enthusiast. I knew I was going to like you. Cynicism bubbled up inside of her. Was he faking the plant connection to lure her into a raft of exorbitant legal fees? Was his son really a Murderscape fan? Did he even have a son? It was hard to trust anyone anymore. I do have a green thumb, she responded flatly. Although I left most of my plants behind at Brian's. Brian. Saying his name squeezed her throat. Why had she believed him when he said he loved her? How could she have been so brainless, so gullible? Bitterness clenched her heart. Martin furrowed his brow, as if he were about to respond with a profound botanical metaphor, then jumped up. Aha! Before I forget. He went behind his desk and pulled out a Murderscape hoodie from a clear plastic bag. It was from the first merch collab they had done with Adidas. The brand's logo had the game's iconic stiletto dagger slicing through it. With a broad smile, he held it up and plucked a Sharpie from the pen cup on his desk. "Would you do me the honor?" "His name is Eric," he said, tapping the marker on a framed photo of a toothy teenager. "You bet," said Addie, suddenly ashamed for having doubted his sincerity. Martin handed her the sweatshirt, and she flipped it over. Brian's logo for his company, Closed Casket, was stamped on the back. "Feel free to cross that out," said Martin, pointing at the logo with a wink. "No, he deserves half the credit," she said, uncapping the Sharpie and drawing a large ampersand next to the two stacked C's, then signing her name. "Thank you," he said, carefully folding the sweatshirt and placing it on the desk. He sat back down across from her and narrowed his eyes thoughtfully. "You know, business relationships often mirror failed marriages, highly emotional situations. I just want to prepare you." Addie's chest tightened. She looked around. "It's a bit stuffy in here, isn't it? I think I need some air." "Of course," he said, jumping up again to open the window. The noise of the bustling avenue outside momentarily invaded the room as a cool breeze wafted it in. Addie closed her eyes and breathed deeply as the street sounds gradually subsided into soothing white noise. "Let me start over," Martin continued. "I noticed you rescheduled this meeting a few times. It's okay if you're not ready to do this." Addie shook her head. "I was struggling to decide what to do before, but then I saw this," she said, handing Martin her phone with a Fast Company article pulled up. Microsoft announces game studio acquisition. Today, Microsoft announced its plans to acquire independent game development studio Closed Casket, founded by newcomer Brian Perry, for an undisclosed sum. The studio is behind the beloved multiplayer episodic game Murderscape, which has over 85 million monthly active users. Murderscape features crime-traveling detectives who solve mysteries in different eras, from Belle Epoque Paris to hard-boiled 1920s San Francisco and Pharaonic ancient Egypt. The gameplay blends breathtaking action and puzzle solving with nostalgic Easter eggs from classic whodunits sprinkled throughout. The acquisition is seen as part of the tech giant's wider strategy to develop more exclusive originals in-house. Brian is a visionary, and the immersive worlds he crafts attract players of all kinds, said Microsoft in a statement. I am so deeply honored and excited to join the Microsoft family, said Perry. Martin handed her phone back. I'm sorry. I have a feeling undisclosed sum translates to piles of money. He gave her a small smile. Until I saw that, I was still holding out hope. He might have included my name somewhere. Stupid, I know. It's not stupid. Just means you believe in the goodness of people. He tilted his head slightly. Can you take me back to the beginning? Addie spent the next hour dissecting the anatomy of her relationship with Brian. She outlined the creation and launch of Murderscape, while Martin listened with attentive care, asking so many insightful follow-up questions that Addie had to remind herself that he was a litigator, not a therapist. She reached into her bag and took out her laptop, turning it around to show him the screen. I don't have records to show my work versus his, but see this email chain, she said, pointing to the screen. I wanted Murderscape to have the best story possible. As I handpicked writers from The Last of Us and Red Dead Redemption. And I made sure the narrative team collaborated with everyone, from the art team to the dev team, from the very beginning. She pulled up another email. This exchange happened when I brought in a big television writer who used to work on Perot. You can see Brian fights me on it in his reply. She read aloud from Brian's email. No way. That guy is in his 60s. Too old. He won't understand non-linear writing. Martin followed along, squinting at the screen. Anyway, I held my ground and insisted on these specific writer hires, and we ended up winning a BAFTA for the game's narrative design. It was always a tug of war between us. He was obsessed with the mechanics, and I was obsessed with the story. Did you ever have any kind of employment contract with him? No, that's the thing. I didn't want a contract. I didn't want to work with or for the guy I was dating. At the time, I'd just been promoted to senior art director at the ad agency I work for. So I wasn't going to leave my job for a side hustle. And anyway, I trusted him. Martin took off his glasses and polished them on his tie. In terms of the origination of the idea, when did that happen? Addie fidgeted with her wristwatch. Well, it's a bit of a cliche, but it happened in a bar. Some of the best ideas in the world are hatched in bars. Addie smiled. Brian and I were still a new couple. I was already working on the Murderscape concept, and he had just started Closed Casket. Our shared passion for gaming was what attracted us to each other in the first place. We ended up writing down some ideas on a little spiral notepad I always carried around. It had this abstract drawing of a raven on the cover, with Quoth the Raven printed on the top of each page. I'd found it in a gift shop when I visited Baltimore. We even sketched out a company logo together. It was this intertwined signature of two P's. We were going to call the company Paget and Perry. Her mind fast-forwarded 2 months later when she'd asked Brian to change their company name to Paget and Perry as they're discussed. He had dismissed the thought immediately. "It doesn't matter, Addie. The Closed Casket logo is already designed. We don't have budget for a new logo. Murderscape's dagger is what people will recognize anyway." After the game became a success, he had presented her with a big Murderscape-themed cake for her birthday. The Closed Casket logo was emblazoned in blue frosting across the middle, with a marzipan stiletto dagger plunged into the center and red icing, blood, dripping down the sides. If there was ever a symbol of the power imbalance in their relationship, it was that dagger cake. Martin shifted in his seat. "Do you still have the Raven notebook?" Addie swallowed and shook her head. "I don't. There were pages and pages of ideas in there. I'm pretty sure I left it sitting out on my desk. Once things picked up with the game, it was just gone one day. He must have taken it." "Well, I probably don't need to tell you that having the notepad would be helpful. It's the only evidence that firmly cements your authorship." Addie nodded. She was brimming with frustration and self-doubt. "How about text messages?" Martin asked. "I have some, but I've been looking them over and I'm worried that out of context, they don't fully reflect what I actually did. A lot of my contributions were just conversations. Sometimes it was only the two of us working together late at night, talking or brainstorming on a whiteboard. Nothing permanent. Honestly, I have doubts myself sometimes. Everything is such a blur. What about the other people involved? Everyone else is on his payroll at Closed Casket. They might diminish my role to protect him. What's in it for them if they back my story anyway? Who knows? Maybe he gave them equity to keep them quiet." "Do you think you can share all the records you have with my office?" "Okay." Martin rose from his seat. "Well, I'm honored to work with you, Addie. I know this is hard, but I'm going to do everything I can to make it as painless for you as possible." He walked her back to reception, helped her with her coat, and opened the front door. As she descended the steps, she turned around to see that he was still standing in the doorway, smiling sweetly and waving, like he was sending her off to school for the day. Definitely paternal. She She walked up State Street toward Roosevelt in a daze. The thought of never seeing Brian again was bad enough, but seeing him in a courtroom would be terrifying. They hadn't spoken a word since the breakup 3 months ago. It had all been so sudden and shocking. Well, maybe not totally shocking, but she hadn't paid attention to the warning signs. Things were fine-ish, and then one night, while they were making a pizza together in their kitchen, he just ended it without explanation. I think you and I both know this hasn't been working for some time. His tone was cold and mechanical. It felt more like he was firing her than dumping her. The moment had replayed in her brain on a loop ever since, like a cut scene in a game. As she approached the commanding facade of the Field Museum, she could see Sarah waiting for her at the entrance, her long hair, a chestnut wave, flowing in the breeze. "You doing okay?" she asked as Addie came up the steps toward her. "I don't know," Addie responded as they approached the ticket window. "I think I'm still in shock or denial or something." "Did you like Martin? My uncle says he's the best litigator in the city. Very underrated." "He's great, but I'm still not sure I can go through with it." Sarah put her arm around Addie and gave her a side squeeze. They took their tickets and entered the museum's vast, light-filled atrium. "So, plants or mummies?" Addie turned to her with a look that said, "Do you even need to ask?" "Right," said Sarah as they wended their way through the crowd toward the ancient Egypt section. "I should have known the dead would cheer you up. They're not dead. Their vitality challenged." Addie's phone buzzed. It was an email from Mimi. She stopped in her tracks. "What's up?" "It's an email from my grandma." "Your grandma on your mom's side? The salty one?" Addie nodded. "Peppery, too." "Hey, look," said Sarah, gesturing to an unwrapped mummy lying in an ornate sarcophagus. "I think that one's new." Addie frowned down at her phone screen. "It's strange. She sounds cheerful." "Didn't you guys have a falling out over Brian?" "Yeah, Thanksgiving last year. We've always had our little explosions, but this one was nuclear." "She hated him that much? What does the email say?" Addie read it out loud. "Addie, I know you're busy and have a lot going on with the breakup. Listen, I need to see my only grandchild. Would you please come visit? The last time we were together didn't end well. I know. Here's my idea. I've been invited to a party the first weekend of November, and I thought you could come with me. The island will be nice and quiet with tourist season ending, and I promise to keep the I told you so's to a minimum. Love, Mimi. P.S. I'll treat you to all the fudge you want at Riva's." Sarah nodded. "Sounds like she feels bad. You should go." Addie paused to think. Mimi was being uncharacteristically needy. The same woman who once explained to her, "We aren't a hugging family," was now begging her to visit. She had to admit, It felt nice to be needed by her grandmother. Other grandmothers were not like Namimi. They showered their grandkids with affection and kept photos of them in their wallets. Mimi was unsentimental, feisty. Maybe something else was going on. Sarah read from a placard on the wall. A CAT scan of this female mummy, number 30702, revealed that she had curly hair and likely succumbed to tuberculosis. Curly hair. I like her. The heart was often left in place during mummification, but in this particular specimen, the heart is gone. She was eviscerated completely through an incision in the left side of her abdomen. Addie nodded. Sounds about right. Chapter 3, Pen versus Pencil. As the horse-drawn taxi turned onto Main Street, Addie called out to the driver. "You can drop me off here." The familiar clip-clop of the horse's hooves came to a halt. She hopped down and paid the fare. Her phone buzzed with a photo from Sarah, sitting next to Edgar and holding up a glass of wine. "We've fired up Netflix. Edgar wants to watch Labyrinth. Have a good time on Mackinac. You deserve an escape from all this." She looked around. Despite the cold temperature, the sky was bright blue. It was a Friday afternoon, but no one was in sight. Anywhere else, the sense of isolation might be eerie, but on Mackinac, the solitude of the six-month off-season was peaceful. She switched her bag to her other shoulder and turned onto the stone path that led up to Mimi's cottage, taking a moment to appreciate its charm. The paint looked fresh, the curtains were open, and a layer of white frost covered the trees and shrubs out front. It was a scene straight out of a snow globe. A wave of apprehension mixed with affection flooded over her. Maybe this time they could just keep things simple and try to enjoy each other's company. She raised her hand to knock, and the front door swung open. Mimi was standing before her in overalls and a flannel shirt, holding a soft cloth and a bottle of turtle wax. "Hello, dear," she said, smiling. "Hi, Mimi," she replied, stepping inside and setting her bags down. The air was thick with the smell of lemon floor polish and glass cleaner. Mimi gave her a pat on the shoulder. "It's good to have my curly redhead back." Instinctively, Addie touched the top of her head. "Yeah, I wanted to let it go natural again. Couldn't fight the curls. They insisted on a comeback." "Was just giving Joan her second coat of wax," said Mimi, wiping her forehead with the back of her sleeve. "I'm going to change out of these overalls." She left the room as Addie took off her coat and hung it over the back of a chair, surveying the cozy living room filled with stacks of books and magazines, calcium supplement bottles, and Mimi's collection of old cameras and binoculars, or clean clutter, as she preferred to call it. The only thing that seemed out of place was the faint odor of cigarette smoke hanging in the air, underneath all the astringent smells. This ends episode 1 of This Is Not a Game by Kelly Mullen. Thank you so much for listening. We'll continue where we left off in the next episode.
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2: Here's the forecast for the Boston and South Shore area on the Talking Information Center from the National Weather Service. For today, sunny and hot, temperatures could reach 100 degrees. Cloudy overnight, some showers possible, temperatures in the upper 70s for the 4th of July, sunny temperatures in the mid-90s. The sun rose this morning at 5:13, setting at 8:24 this evening. 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
9: Hi, this is Susan from the Talking Information Center. Today is Friday, July 3rd, and I'll be reading a selection of articles from USA Today for this hour. The first article is The Pursuit of Happiness by Carissa Waddick. It says Americans are restless. We sought independence 250 years ago as a nation in pursuit of unalienable rights to life, liberty, and the pursuit of happiness. We moved across the land in covered wagons, searching for prosperity. We raced towards space, believing it was a new frontier for knowledge and peace. The country's progress has also been shadowed by injustice, the enslavement of Black Americans, the murder of Indigenous peoples, and the unequal application of laws. But throughout even the darkest periods, Americans have held steadfast to the idea that they could make tomorrow brighter than yesterday. As the United States turns 250 years old, USA Today decided to create a time capsule, not of items, but of dreams Americans hold for our country's future. In our conversations with people across the country, one word continued to come up: more. Hope for a more empathetic, more cooperative, more peaceful, more equal, more united society. Here is what these Americans told us about their hopes and dreams for the next 250 years of the United States. Daniel Palma and Manuel Ochoa, Phoenix, Arizona. Daniel Palma hopes for more empathy. His friend, Manuel Ochoa, hopes for unity. The two, both 25, strolled through the granary burying ground on a warm spring day in Boston. These friends are from Phoenix, and they studied the weathered gravestones of Paul Revere, Samuel Adams, and John Hancock. reading the names of those whose vision for a new nation still shapes the country 250 years later. Asked what he hopes for the next 250 years, Palma, an electrical engineer, said he wishes Americans would become more understanding of one another. I hope we can stop being so individualistic and learn to be a little more empathetic, Palma said. I hope we can stop being so individualistic

Jeremy Baker's hope for the country's future is simple: continued freedom. A business owner from Bountiful, Utah, Baker wore a red, white, and blue 250th themed shirt with the words, Home of the Brave, and a baseball cap emblazoned with Gulf of America as he and his family visited Boston's Freedom Trail, including the Old North Church, where two lanterns hung in the belfry on April 18, 1775, to warn colonists that British troops were on the move. He said he believes the country has never been better. Camry Baker, 44, a pilot, says she hopes the country remains a place where people can innovate and prosper. We know who we are, we know what we want, and we have the power of the Constitution and the Creator who endowed us with that power, she said. There's nothing else we need. Marian Mihu, Cleveland. For Marian Mihu, armed conflict is top of mind for her as she thinks about the nation's future. On a sunny afternoon in Arlington National Cemetery, Mihu sought refuge in the shade while the rest of her family trekked up to the final resting place of President John F. Kennedy. Mihu, 72, travels from her home in Cleveland to Washington, D.C. often to visit her daughter, so this was not her first visit to the historic cemetery. But Mihu said she still feels somber thinking about the sacrifices the veterans buried there made for their country. They lost their lives to keep us free, you know, she said as she looked out at the vast rows of white gravestones. Mihu said she's worried about the war in Iran, even as a peace agreement appeared to be close. When asked about her hopes for the country's next 250 years, she said she just wants one thing, peace. That's my biggest thing, peace, for my grandkids and my family. Olivia Suarez and Eileen Galvin, Long Beach, California. The atmosphere at Arlington National Cemetery is nearly silent, save for the sputtering of sprinklers, the rumble of the tram, and the footsteps of the service members guarding the tomb of the unknown soldier. That respectful environment made the cemetery one of Eileen Galvin's favorite stops on her post-graduation trip to the nation's capital. The approach of the 250th anniversary has brought up complicated feelings for Galvin, 18, and Olivia Suarez, both of whom just finished high school in Long Beach, California. Galvin said the federal government's immigration enforcement crackdown in particular has made it feel difficult to celebrate this period in the country's history. Don't get me wrong, I love where we live, Galvin said, but I don't love everything about where we live. Suarez, 19, says she too is worried about the country, and it seems to be going backward instead of forward. She hopes to see the nation become less divided politically over the next 250 years. We're very separated, she said. Hopefully we can unite more. We could have our own differences, but not be so separated at the same time. Frank Cunningham, Columbia, Missouri. Frank Cunningham feels both apprehension and optimism about the nation's future. Cunningham, 63, an engineer who works on state buildings in Missouri, believes the United States has changed mostly for the better in the past 250 years, but he wants to see the country fix the things that are going wrong right now. While his wife was busy with a nearby student history contest, Cunningham took an afternoon stroll around the historic sites of Arlington National Cemetery. He remembers the fanfare and excitement around the bicentennial in 1976. There weren't any cage fights or anything like that, he joked, referencing the UFC Freedom 250 fight on the South Lawn of the White House. For the next 250 years, he said, he hopes we can take care of each other, healthcare and feeding each other and feeding the world, that we don't have to be selfish with our money and have oligarchs and people that have trillions of dollars like Elon Musk. Dan and Caroline Wilcox, Charleston, South Carolina. Dan Wilcox has a simple hope for the future. I'd like to see 250 years of Eagles Super Bowl wins. Wilcox lives in Charleston, South Carolina, but grew up in the Philadelphia suburb of Ridley Park. He and his family were in Philadelphia on a muggy, overcast weekday recently, visiting Independence Hall and the Liberty Bell. Wilcox and his wife, Caroline, wanted their 9-year-old daughter, Elise, to see the real thing, he said as she learns about American history. All three of the Wilcoxes had their own

0: wish for America's next 250 years as Philadelphia welcomes millions of visitors for the semi-quincentennial. Caroline Wilcox said she's someone who loves the outdoors, hiking, and exploring nature. Her wish, I really want to see our national parks protected and preserved so our children, like her, she said, motioning to her daughter, can enjoy them. Elise said she loves getting glimpses into the past, like the Amish people she had seen outside of the city making their way along country roads in horse-drawn buggies. David Bowman, Utah. When David Bowman, 36, stepped out of the historic Ebenezer Baptist Church in Atlanta's old Fourth Ward, he was followed by his wife and three children. The Utah family is spending their summer road tripping through the Southeast and stopping at significant civil rights movement sites along the way, including the King Center in Atlanta. When asked why it was important to visit the Reverend Martin Luther King Jr.'s final resting place and the national park, Bowman said he hopes that people cannot forget the struggle that everybody had to go through to get civil rights and workers' rights in the country. When you get kind of complacent on that stuff and start listening to the ideas of really smooth-talking politicians that don't have your best interest at heart, you start to lose your freedoms and start to lose the things you rely on to be able to make a good life for yourself. It's a pendulum. It swings back and forth. But hopefully it swings back the way that I think makes it easier for people to have families and make a good life for themselves and be able to get a good job, earn a good wage, live their lives the way they want to make a good life in America. Right now, it's becoming increasingly difficult to do that. Whitney Morrow, Olathe, Kansas. Olathe, Kansas school teacher Whitney Morrow, 31, also had education on her mind after visiting the Brown versus Board of Education National Historic Park in Topeka, Kansas. Morrow was part of a group of six women and girls from Northeast Kansas and Texas, ranging from childhood to age 85, who visited the Brown site together June 12th. I would like to see education be a priority for the next 250 years because everybody deserves an education. Deborah Walker, Meredith, New Hampshire. Deborah Walker, 83, wants everyone to remember the Constitution. I want a return to many of the fundamentals that are in the Constitution, where every individual has an equal right and is treated as an individual, she said, after touring the Brown versus Board of Education National Historic Park in Topeka, Kansas. That includes women, people with disabilities, people who are of different skin colors. A retired public health researcher and leader, Walker joined her husband, Paul Walker, 80, in visiting the park. People from throughout the nation come to the former all-black school building to learn about the nation's history of school segregation and the landmark court case that banned it in 1954. I want to make sure in 250 years we definitely have universal health care for everyone and we have really good schools because they're really under attack right now, Deborah Walker said. And I would like to be a member of a global community that believes we need to address climate change, and we really need peace. Paul Walker said he hopes for a more equal country and a more peaceful country, adding that he works in international security, arms control, and disarmament. And he said, I'd like for the federal government to work for the people and not themselves. Lynn Diaz, Atlanta. Lynn Diaz, 54, wants a focus on the nation's children. Diaz has lived in Atlanta for nearly two decades, but on June 8th, she was visiting the King Center in Atlanta's old Fourth Ward for the first time. Diaz was thinking about her work spent in education as she pondered the country's 250th birthday. Diaz said the fate of the next 250 years for the United States depends on how adults prepare the next generation to take on the mantle. There's a big concern with the dismantlement of the Department of Education and lots of questions still around the stability and sustainability of public education, Diaz said. So I think we're still strong. We're a strong nation. We continue to be, but there's still a lot of work to be done in terms of preparing for our youth and their future. Brian Swintek and Matt Stonehill, Steamboat Springs, Colorado. Brian Swintek, 36, and his husband, Matt Stonehill, 34, of Steamboat Springs, Colorado, saw parallels between the United States in the time of President Thomas Jefferson and 2026. "I feel like we're at a similar inflection point," Swintek said on a visit to Monticello, Jefferson's Virginia home. "It feels chaotic. There's a lot of change. It's a crazy time." And yet Jefferson, they noted, drafted the Declaration of Independence when he was around their age, shaping the nation's founding and American life in the years, decades, and centuries that followed. Stonehill, a certified public accountant and financial planner, described a nation slipping away from its founding ideals ahead of its 250th anniversary. Swintek said he felt both hopeless and hopeful. "It's part of the American fabric that is messy. It is chaotic. It is scary," Swintek said. "But at the end of the day, we're better for it." Chris Dodson, Knoxville, Tennessee. Chris Dodson and his family were among the throngs of visitors gathering on a chilly morning at San Francisco's Vista Point, patiently waiting for a glimpse of the Golden Gate Bridge to emerge from a thick fog. As he waited, he had a clear vision of what he would like to see in America over the next 250 years. "I really hope we're more unified than I feel like we are today," said Dodson, 53, slowly taking in the bridge's scenery with his wife Maria, 48, and their sons Alex, 15, and Theo, 12, while vacationing as part of a two-week trip visiting family, friends, and sites along the California coast. "There's a lot of division in this country," Dodson said. "It's either one side or the other side. So I hope we can get past that, you know, in the next few years at least. I hope we come together a little bit more, and in the next 250 years, I hope we're still together." Dodson, a sales engineer who creates digital signage for major corporations, also hopes America maintains its status as a nation open to all and as a benevolent global ally. "We're all on this planet together, right? And I think we're better when we're unified with other countries," Dodson said, as the fog began to fade from the bridge. "We're still a country of opportunity, and for whom much is given, much is expected. We should help other people." An exclusive USA Today article. Johnson says housing bill will become law with or without Trump, by Francesca Chambers and Zachary Shermley. The landmark housing bill Congress approved last week will become law with or without President Donald Trump's signature, House Speaker Mike Johnson says. The president will either allow the bipartisan bill that passed the House and Senate with overwhelming majorities to take effect, or he will come around to signing it, Johnson told USA Today in an exclusive interview at the U.S. Capitol. Johnson said he again pushed the president during a two-hour Oval Office meeting on Monday, June 29th, to sign the legislation that aims to make housing more affordable. He said he'll think about it and we'll talk about it again this week, Johnson said. "Either way, the bill will become law," Johnson asserted. "He won't veto the bill. We already know that. He will either allow it to just go into law or he'll put his signature on it and take partial ownership. And I hope he does the latter." Earlier in the day, Trump called the measure a big yawn and characterized it as so unimportant compared with the Save America Act, a Republican bill that would require would-be voters to provide proof of citizenship to register and photo identification to cast a ballot. Last week, the president abruptly canceled the housing bill signing ceremony, blocking the legislation from immediately becoming law. Trump said he would not support the housing bill until the GOP-backed voting legislation passes in the Senate, where it has not been able to gain the necessary support. The housing bill, formerly called the 21st Century Road to Housing Act, can still become law if Trump neither signs it nor vetoes it in 10 days, excluding Sundays. Johnson said over the weekend that the bill would be formally transmitted to the White House on June 29th, officially starting the clock. He has, as you know, 10 days to make that determination. His point that he's been trying to make is that the Save America Act is his top priority, and it is mine as well. But I said, "Mr. President, we can walk and chew gum at the same time. Johnson told USA Today on Monday evening. The housing bill has a lot of great policy, a lot of important things that he and I both promised to the voters. The past week has been a hectic one for the Speaker of the House. After the president played hardball with GOP leaders over the housing bill, conservative hardliners in the House followed suit. A group of Republican lawmakers hijacked the legislative schedule, withholding votes until Johnson could find a viable path forward for the Save America Act. The GOP-run House has already passed versions of the voting bill multiple times. In the Senate, it faces opposition from moderate senators such as Alaska's Lisa Murkowski and Maine's Susan Collins. Amid the mutiny in the House, Johnson canceled unrelated votes, struggling to get enough support to move the legislation. The party infighting has fueled fresh fears from moderate Republicans in Congress about exactly how much the GOP could get done before November's midterm elections, with lawmakers set to go on an extended recess at the end of next month. Despite the logistical chaos, Johnson told USA Today, he understands the political argument the president and conservatives in his party are making. But he said the housing bill will bring the country closer to the president's affordable housing objectives. I said, you should get the biggest black marker you can, do that giant Trump signature across that, because there's a lot to be proud of there, Johnson said. Johnson also told reporters at the Capitol he has a plan to satisfy Trump by merging the Save America Act with a must-pass annual defense policy bill. That gambit, however, could doom the defense bill, which authorizes key national security programs. All of Johnson's scrambling still hasn't satisfied hard-right Republicans in his party, such as Representative Ana Paulina Luna, the Florida Republican leading the House charge to pass the Save America Act. I'm not trying to be difficult, but this is what 80% of Americans want and what we promised the American people, she posted Monday on X. Americans love gritty wins, and USMNT's, U.S. men's national soccer teams, will soon be folklore. This is the kind of gritty win that's going to make the country go gaga for the U.S. men's national soccer team. For those who haven't already, playing with 10 men for the last 36 minutes because of a red card assessed to Falaran Balogun against a feisty Bosnia-Herzegovina team, and with a ref who was overmatched, the men's national team played with the kind of moxie Americans love, especially when it's by athletes wearing USA on their chests. It's kind of an adrenaline rush whenever you do go down to 10 men because you're like, oh shoot, if we can pull off this win and hold them to zero goals, it's even bigger. So everyone's running everywhere and tackling and just making sure we keep our structure because we don't want to give up a goal, Weston McKinney said. It'd be easy to have an excuse if they did score, but that's not the type of team we are, he added. We know what we're capable of, and I'm just really proud of every player. I think throughout this tournament, it's been very visible to see how close this group is, and I think it shows in moments like that. The 2-0 win over Bosnia-Herzegovina on July 1st was the U.S. men's national soccer team's first victory in a World Cup knockout round game since 2002, and only the third ever. The Americans moved on to the round of 16, where they will play Belgium on July 6th in Seattle. Their 10 goals so far is now a men's soccer team record for the entire tournament, and they have kept clean sheets in two of their last three games. They also snapped a 10-game losing streak to teams from Europe. If all of that doesn't get people excited, they must be watching baseball or golf. Officially, the men's national soccer team won this game because the players defended their butts off. Remember when the back line was considered suspect and Malik Tillman gave them breathing room with a dazzler of a goal in the 82nd minute, curling a free kick into the upper corner of the net? But it's their tenacity that has them moving on, and that's what is going to make their bandwagon tip over. It's a holiday weekend, the 4th of July, no less. By the time Sunday night rolls around, this team win is going to be the stuff of lore. They'll have been playing with arms tied behind their backs against Bosnia-Herzegovina, players who are 7 feet tall. They'll all have been heavy underdogs, the plane reservations home already made. That this is a game the Americans were supposed to win will not matter. We'll giddily embellish what the men's soccer team did, because that's what we do as American sports fans. When we fall for a team, we go all in. A public that had already caught World Cup fever is going to love this team as if the players are their family members, and no one is going to tolerate any reality checks. There's still much more that we want to accomplish. This is another game, a good performance. And now we have to go and prepare and get ready for the next one, Christian Pulisic said. The men's national soccer team believed in itself all along. Coach Mauricio Pochettino's mantra is, "Why not us?" And his players have bought into it. "We've all talked about it. We all say it. Why not us?" Captain Tim Ream said. "Everybody else has the feeling of, okay, they want to win the tournament. Why can't we? Why not?" So it's taken hold. Here's the thing, though. Confidence feeds on itself. If you start with self-belief and then win games and play well while doing so, it's like a snowball rolling downhill. It picks up momentum and grows and grows and grows. The men's national soccer team was already feeling and feeding off the raucous home crowds in Los Angeles, Seattle, and Santa Clara. And that's the stands at Levi's Stadium remained full as the team spent several minutes walking around the field to acknowledge fans. "Take Me Home, Country Roads," and "Freebird" blaring over the loudspeakers. Now imagine that 12th man being the entire country. "We want to continue to try and make history. We want to change the sport here in America," McKinney said. "I feel like we've been doing that, and we have a chance to make it even bigger. A gritty performance like this is a great way to win over this country." Major League Baseball's should be all-stars. These seven players deserve a trip to Philly, by Gabe Lax. It's a lot easier than it used to be putting together rosters for Major League Baseball's all-star game. That doesn't mean quality can't slip through the cracks. This year's exercise, in advance of the July 14th affair in Philadelphia, will benefit greatly, if appropriately enough, America rallies in the final round of voting in this, her 250th year of existence. See, in this era of online balloting, the fans generally do pretty well. It's just that this time around, six Toronto Blue Jays have been named as finalists for the American League, with a handful of them not deserving of the nod based on cold, raw data. Conversely, the Midsummer Classic is all about the zeitgeist of the game at the time, and Canadians' fervor for their team, 44,000 jam into Rogers Centre night after night, is worth celebrating, particularly as an example that almost any team can follow in these uncertain times of crying wolf. Yet when a handful more Jays join the top American League vote-getter, the beloved Ernie Clement in Philly, there will certainly be a few all-stars you might not have thought about. Here are six of them, all hoping the roster breaks their way when it's released on the evening of July 4th. Juan Soto, outfield, Mets. Remember this guy? Easy to lose him in the haze of all the misery and Flushing. Yet Soto, still just 27, remains every bit as generational as we imagined. Though limited by injury to 66 games, Soto has nonetheless slugged 17 homers with a 298, 408, 563 line and leads all major players with a 166 and the National League with 170 adjusted OPS. And lest we forget, he was not an all-star last year. This seems like a Captain Obvious pick, but it's also a clarion call to not take greatness for granted. Soto is among the outfield finalists in fan voting, but with the Mets' 2026 debacle slowly unfolding, we can't imagine he'll outpoint worthy reps from contending teams. Perhaps the player vote will rescue him, but another all-star shutout for Soto would be silly. Otto Lopez, shortstop, Marlins. If your kids are clamoring for Luis Arraez, just tell them we have Luis Arraez at home, and that would be Lopez, who entered July 1st with six more hits than Arraez, a microscopic edge in batting average, and an identical OBP, while also stealing 16 bases. Oh, and he's second in the National League with 3.6 FWAR. Most important, the Marlins are coming off a 20-6 June to place themselves in the thick of the National League wildcard dogfight. They certainly deserve more than just a courtesy rep, which would figure to be pitcher Max Meyer. Second baseman Xavier Edwards would also be a fine option. Hunter Goodman, catcher, the Rockies. Good gravy. This dude has 26 home runs and a 119 adjusted OPS at the halfway point. As a catcher, Coors Field be damned. Goodman seems a lock for Philly, but here's what the roster vagaries, when the roster vagaries come into play. The two finalists at catcher are the Dodgers' Will Smith and Atlanta's Drake Baldwin. Smith is never a bad choice, but is having a league average season at the plate and is on the injured list with a neck injury. Baldwin is having a fantastic season, but injury has limited him to 60 games. It would stand to reason that if Smith gets elected, Goodman would be added as an injury replacement. But the point here is that Goodman has that look of a perennial all-star. He earned his first nod last year and deserves to be regarded as such. And as a foundational player for a franchise that looks more serious every month, Goodman is proof positive to the greater baseball world that the Rockies do, in fact, exist. A big reason why the All-Star game is held anyway. Luis García Jr., first base, Nationals. A second baseman by trade, García is in a tough spot math-wise. Now that he's primarily a first baseman and listed as such on the ballot, where he finished 10th. That belies a first half in which he smacked six homers over six games recently and a major league leading 13 since May 22nd. Overall, he's at 281 with an 850 OPS and 16 homers. It's a great year for a key cog of the major league's surprise leader in runs scored. Yet as first baseman, García gets rather easily overshadowed by finalists and all-star stalwarts Matt Olson and Freddie Freeman. And they have to find a way to get Bryce Harper on the squad in Philly, right? It all adds up to what figures to be a tough break for García, even as he's one of the league's most productive players. Michael Wacha, starting pitcher, Royals. Here's a stat that actually doesn't exist, but perhaps it should. Wacha is the only starting pitcher in the American League to average 19 outs per start. Wonky, huh? But it's also a rare and underappreciated skill. In an era where teams aren't allowing many or all of their starters to face a lineup three times through, Wacha is actually getting them out three times a game, plus one more. As such, he heads the American League in innings pitched, while ranking 8th in ERA and 13th in WHIP, and averaging 6.39 innings per start. And any manager exhausted from juggling openers and followers and reliever shuttles from Class AAA and back would absolutely appreciate what Wacha does for them, finding just 10 more outs on average the nights he pitches. Paul Goldschmidt, first base, Yankees. On paper, it might look a little obnoxious to include Goldschmidt. After all, Ben Rice is the club's primary first baseman and has a shot to win the fan balloting at the position. Two first basemen from the same team? Yeah, those optics aren't great at all. But at some point, we need to make concessions to the modern game. And part of that is acknowledging the import of platoon players, even those on the short side of the equation. Goldschmidt falls 30 plate appearances shy of qualifying for league leaders, yet with 14 home runs, 41 RBIs, and an 867 OPS in just 233 plate appearances, he's kept the Yankees afloat at times this year. Against lefties, a 371, 456, 730 line with 8 homers in 103 plate appearances, helping the Yankees go 19-13 against left-handed starters. Goldschmidt lacks the gravitas of a Kershaw or Pujols or Miggy Cabrera to be a commissioner's special pick, or whatever they call it. But at 38, he's still a borderline Hall of Famer and ex-MVP. Would be cool to see him in Philly. Grant Taylor, relief pitcher, White Sox. For better or worse, the Baseball Writers Association of America will debut the Reliever of the Year Award for the American League and the National League after this season. Recognizing all-star relievers for a half season of work can be even more volatile, particularly in this era when true closers are scarce. So let's consider Taylor, tied for third in F-WAR among American League relievers, ranks fourth with 13.38 strikeouts per nine innings, a 1.98 FIP, and has entered in high or medium leverage situations 19 of 28 games. It's nothing that will get him a plaque at year's end, but for an emerging club like the White Sox to post a 17-10 record in one-run games, a lot has to go right. Taylor, who has 16 outings of more than one inning pitched, is often part of that. The past still flows. Lewis and Clark, a journey that helped define America, by Trevor Hughes. With every dip of his wooden paddle, river guide Mark Malkowitz floats a little bit deeper into the wilderness. A neat trick, since his canoe is about to slide beneath an interstate bridge a few miles outside St. Louis. More than 100 feet above, semi-trailers thunder across the span over the 1,500-foot-wide Missouri River. Commuters head to work. Tourists eagerly await their first glimpse of the soaring Gateway Arch, the national symbol of westward expansion and colonization. But at the river level, a Canada goose leads its goslings along the shoreline. A bald eagle soars overhead. Swallows twist in the air as they chase insects. Fish jump out of the muddy water. As soon as you get away from towns and roads, the rivers still resemble how they used to be when those first explorers saw them, said Malkowitz, 41. I think people overlook that wilderness is still here. It was into this same wilderness in 1804 that the famed Lewis and Clark Corps of Discovery Expedition left Malkowitz's hometown of St. Charles, just outside of St. Louis. Like Malkowitz, the crew paddled against the current as they made their way upstream into the great unknown, the newly acquired Louisiana Purchase. Charged by President Thomas Jefferson with finding a water route to the Pacific Ocean, while avoiding the still Spanish-owned deserts of the Southwest, the crew of about 45 discovered about 8,000 miles as they floated, rode, and walked to what is now modern-day Astoria, Oregon, before returning to St. Louis. While some explorers had traveled portions of the area previously, the expedition mapped the Missouri River to its headwaters in present-day Montana, then followed the Snake and Columbia Rivers to the West Coast. The Missouri today has been dammed and constricted by levees, but the waterway the Corps explored as they paddled and hauled their boats upstream was wider and shallower than the river Americans see today. Pacing the small flotilla along the shore, French-Canadian hunting guides shot deer, bison, elk, and other game to supply the Corps' cooking fires. Members of the expedition became the first documented white people to cross the Continental Divide and to see the land where Yellowstone National Park is now. Malkowitz sees a lot of himself in those adventurers. He lives two blocks from the Missouri River and floats it or the Mississippi daily during the summer tourist season, sometimes with his brother Thomas. I kind of always felt like I was born in the wrong time period. I've always been drawn to big rivers and big mountains and the unexplored spaces, said Malkowitz, who has scaled towering peaks in the Himalayas and in the Andes. I get a sense of gratification thinking about the explorers. Over the course of their 862-day expedition, Corps members filled in blank spaces on the map and collected plants and animal specimens, encountered Native American tribes, and fended off grizzly bears, and ultimately helped prevent the Russians from laying claim to the area. When it was all over, with the loss of just a single member, the expedition had marked and defined the new United States borders. It also irrevocably altered the lives of Native Americans, whose presence in the Lewis and Clark story has often been largely relegated to the tale of Sacagawea, who served as an interpreter and ambassador. The Corps' journey represented some of the best of American idealism and exploration, but also some of the worst. Among the members was an enslaved man, York, who was the legal property of exhibition co-leader Lieutenant William Clark. During the trip, York was treated largely as any other Corps member. He carried a gun and was allowed to vote on some group decisions. But Clark declined to emancipate York after the grueling journey, and he received no compensation or land, as did the other expedition members. To mark the 250th anniversary of the United States, USA Today dispatched reporters to follow American journeys and retrace pathways that helped us define us as a country and as a people. Unlike many such journeys, the Lewis and Clark expedition set out with the explicit goal of discovery. It wasn't about conquest or colonization, although those eventually followed, said Maurice Iserman, a Hamilton College history professor. It's really inspiring to see people who really believed in the value of scientific research and knowledge to shape our national future for the better, Iserman said. These were not just military explorers, and this was not undertaken for the purpose of conquest. These people had great faith in science, and they wanted to extend knowledge of all kinds. Iserman has traveled parts of the Lewis and Clark journey with students from Hamilton in upstate New York. He said it was exciting to walk in the explorers' footsteps, to see the same vistas they saw, to realize that crossing the continental divide would not be, as they initially thought, a three-day trek. Unlike other expeditions of the time, Lewis and Clark kept detailed journals of their travels, what they saw and who they encountered. These journals chronicle everything from the mundane to the sublime. In a May 4, 1805 entry, Lewis noted both the abundance of wildlife and the medical assistance he gave to one of the men. Having an abundance of meat on hand, I passed them without firing on them. They are extremely gentle, the bull buffalo, particularly will scarcely give way to you, he wrote. I passed several in the open plain within 50 paces. They viewed me for a moment as something novel and then very unconcernedly continued to feed. Joseph Fields was very sick today with the dysentery and had a high fever. I gave him a dose of Glauber salts, which operated very well. In the evening, his fever abated, and I gave him 30 drops of laudanum. Later that month, Lewis waxed eloquent about the landscape. As we passed on, it seemed as if those scene of visionary enchantment would never have an end, he wrote. For here it is too that nature presents to the view of a traveler vast ranges of walls of tolerable workmanship. So perfect indeed are those walls that I should have thought nature had attempted here to rival the human art of masonry, had I not recollected that she had first began her work. Details contained in the journals allow modern-day adventurers to retrace virtually their exact route. Everybody should travel the Lewis Clark Trail, because we know where they were every single day, Iserman said. It's extraordinary to be able to enter into that world. Jefferson acquired the Louisiana Territory from France in 1803 and immediately set about organizing an exploration. He charged Army Captain Meriwether Lewis to lead the effort, which he sought for both commerce and national sovereignty. While France sold the land to the United States for $15 million, the British and the Spanish remained active in and on the North American continent. Jefferson wanted to understand how to keep what he'd acquired, including the Native American nations living there. He put Lewis, his personal secretary, in charge. We shall delineate with correctness the great arteries of this great country. Those who come after us will fill up the canvas we begin, Jefferson wrote. Lewis partnered with another Army officer, Clark, to lead the expedition, and the two men spent months preparing for the trip, learning scientific and medical skills that would help them survive their journey. In addition, the Corps acquired a massive Newfoundland dog, Seaman, who survived the trip. A statue of Seaman, Lewis, and Clark now stands in St. Charles. Lewis impersonator Jan Paul Donaldson, who has followed the entire route, said he remains impressed at how willing the Corps was to enter the unknown. They prepared extensively, packing food, lead for bullets, gunpowder, and medicine. They also carried a secret weapon, a hand-pumped air rifle that could silently fire more than 20 lead balls without reloading. Expedition leaders often demonstrated it for Native Americans as a warning not to be crossed. Back then, it was like going to the moon, Donaldson said. They didn't know what was out there. Jefferson thought that maybe they'd find dinosaurs or something, mastodons. You know, they just didn't know. The Corps set off from St. Charles outside St. Louis on May 21st. Just a few months later, the expedition's first and only death occurred when Sergeant Charles Floyd died in what is now Sioux City, Iowa. Experts today believe Floyd likely died of complications from appendicitis, for which there was no effective treatment at the time. Clark wrote about Floyd's death in an August 20, 1804 journal entry. This man at all times gave us proofs of his firmness and determined resolution to do service to his country and honor to himself. After paying all the honor to our deceased brother, we camped in the mouth of Floyd's River, about 30 yards wide, a beautiful evening, Clark wrote. Corps members likely treated him with one of the medicines they carried, Rush's Thunderbolts, developed by a prominent doctor consulted by Lewis. The medicine contained high amounts of mercury and another laxative, which people believed would have treated many ailments by opening up the bowels. Scientists have since been able to track down the expedition's campsites by searching for the mercury left behind in their latrines. The pills were known by the men as thunderclappers because they were so potent, according to the National Park Service. The expedition members continued, pushing northwest through modern-day Nebraska and South Dakota, before halting for the winter in their newly built fort, Fort Mandan, North Dakota. The next spring, they sent their large boat back to St. Louis with some of their finds and reports, and continued west, now joined by Sacagawea and her infant son. Months later, the Corps reached the Columbia River. On November 7, 1805, Clark wrote in his diary the happiness he felt at seeing the Pacific Ocean for the first time. Great joy in camp. We are in view of the ocean, this great Pacific Ocean, which we have been so long anxious to see, and the roaring or noise made by the waves breaking on the rocky shores, as I suppose, may be heard distinctly, he wrote. But the party was still about 20 miles inland. Clark finally reached the Pacific's shores a rainy week later. The Corps overwintered near the shore after building Fort Clatsop, having made contact with Native American tribes, and learning they traded with white sailors. They also crossed paths with, but didn't meet, a Russian aristocrat and trader who had hoped to claim this area. In late March, the Corps headed back east, arriving in St. Louis on September 23, 1806. Lewis and Clark then made their way to Washington, D.C., where they were feted by Jefferson. As a reward for his service, Lewis was named the governor of the Upper Louisiana Territory. He died of a gunshot. Experts aren't sure whether it was murder or suicide in 1809. Clark ultimately became the country's chief Native American liaison and carried out government policies that saw Native Americans removed from their lands, often violently. The Lewis and Clark expedition largely faded from public view for years, said Easterman, the history professor. But the eventual publication of both explorers' journals, along with the 1904 World's Fair in St. Louis, prompted fresh attention. The Oregon Trail hit its heydays in the early 1850s, just decades after Lewis and Clark completed their journey. This is the story of the defining aspect of American history, westward expansion, Easterman said. We tend to read back into an earlier period, a very negative interpretation, because we know how it turned out. But it wasn't apparent at the time. It wasn't apparent to Jefferson. It wasn't apparent to Lewis and Clark. Their mission was not conquest. Their mission was trade and diplomacy. Today, the Gateway Arch towers over St. Louis as a dramatic symbol of that westward expansion. Finished in 1965 from a design by famed architect Eero Saarinen, the 630-foot arch highlights Jefferson's plans for a country spanning the entire continent. More than 2 million people visit the arch each year, many riding up the internal tram to peer out the windows. But Malkovich regularly sees the arch from a different perspective, floating on the Mississippi River below with canoes full of tourists. While many people remain intimidated by the Missouri and Mississippi rivers, partly because they carry heavy barge traffic, he said, each of his trips represents a chance to change perceptions. Those tow barges pose a risk, but Malkovich and his colleagues remain in constant contact with their captains via radio. A more common threat, he said, is the risk of invasion Asian carp accidentally leaping into a canoe, startling paddlers. He starts off each trip with a warning: if a fish jumps in, you should not jump out. People have been paddling these rivers for 5,000 years, and there's this blip in time right now where people are afraid of them, Malkovich said. And it's really, really cool changing the perspective of a St. Louis native after 35 years. It definitely makes me happy that I get to experience even a little bit of that. Rescuers rush to aid Kiev victims. Volunteers back up emergency authorities, by Vladislav Smiljanets. Max, a graphic designer, helped find survivors in a Kiev apartment building blown apart by a Russian missile on July 2nd before heading to work. One of around 700 volunteer rescuers with the Ukrainian Red Cross. Mentally, it's a lot easier now because years have gone by and we've adapted a bit, said the 43-year-old, who had a close-cut mohawk and bold black wings tattooed on either side of his neck. But of course, it's hard. He and other members of Taras Didenko's team of volunteer rescuers were scouring the darkened, dust-strewn corridors for survivors even before the air raid alert was lifted in the overnight attack that killed at least 27 and wounded around 90. We're always planning, said Didenko, 46, a deputy unit commander for the Ukrainian Red Cross. We see all kinds of situations and have to make decisions on the spot. The increasing ferocity of Russian air attacks means emergency response teams like Didenko's are now experienced in saving lives, even with members holding down other day jobs. In the July 2nd attack, Russia launched 496 drones and 74 missiles, including one that had decimated part of a 9-story apartment block, leaving people trapped. Around 130 buildings were damaged in the deadliest attack on Kiev this year. Kiev Mayor Vitali Klitschko, announced a day of mourning for Kiev for July 3rd. Dispatched by the State Emergency Service, Ukrainian Red Cross teams typically scout more than one site during mass attacks before settling on the most critical. First, we do a general check. Who needs help? What kind? Max said. We go apartment to apartment because people might be stuck inside or unconscious. Backing up emergency workers and firefighters, the team helped haul the wounded, young and old, men and women, through patches of rubble, debris, and broken glass. Amid the din of bellowing engines, uninjured residents nervously checked the victims on stretchers for familiar faces. The Ukrainian Red Cross volunteers have 24 such teams stationed across the country, comprising a wide variety of professions from IT workers to kindergarten teachers. When not responding to airstrikes, they can often be found attending to car crashes or supporting music festivals. On July 2nd, they treated 35 people across Kyiv, a spokesperson said. The attack caused the widest destruction in the capital this year. Another volunteer, Annette, a 21-year-old project manager wearing a bright red armored vest with a camera strapped to her helmet, said each strike damage site poses a unique challenge. Since there's very serious damage here to a residential building, there's a lot of work, and it's difficult, she said. Meanwhile, President Volodymyr Zelensky, who cut short his visit to Ireland and rushed home, visited the site where the 9-story residential building was half destroyed. He blamed the destruction in part on a failure of allies to deliver promised air defenses. If our partners had delivered on their promises in a timely manner, I think we could have saved more homes and lives today, said Zelensky, who looked tired and frustrated. All we ask of our partners is simply to do what we've agreed upon. We're not even asking for more. Moscow said the attacks were retaliation for Ukrainian drone strikes on Russia. Kyiv, which has stepped up strikes in recent weeks on Russia's domestic fuel supply, said it had hit an oil refinery overnight in the Russian region of Nizhny Novgorod, where the governor reported one person killed in a strike on an industrial facility. The Kremlin said Russian military commanders had briefed President Vladimir Putin about the Russian attacks, adding that Moscow would increase pressure to achieve its war aims. For visually impaired travelers, navigating an airport can be an ordeal. I will pay somebody to help me. Airports can be especially difficult and stressful to navigate for blind travelers under the best of circumstances. But when something goes wrong, like a flight delay or cancellation, it can be even more difficult to get back on track than it is for other travelers. Anthony Maglioni was flying from Pittsburgh to Florida via Philadelphia on March 16th and started having issues soon after his first flight. When a wheelchair met him at the gate in Philadelphia, he knew he wasn't being accommodated properly. I told him I don't need a wheelchair. I am visually impaired, Maglioni told USA Today. He was eventually brought by an airport assistant to the gate for the flight to Sarasota, but that service was delayed and eventually canceled because of weather. Maglioni said the airport assistant did not return when the flight was canceled, and he only learned about it because his app pinged him. There was no verbal announcement of the cancellation that he could hear. Maglioni said he struggled to get assistance in the airport as he navigated the rebooking process. Eventually, Maglioni realized he'd need to rely on other passengers for help. I stood up and I said, I will pay somebody to take me to the American Airlines desk, he said. A fellow traveler helped for no charge, but Maglioni said it was still a frustrating experience. He was ultimately rebooked on a flight via Charlotte, North Carolina, the next day, and was given a hotel voucher and some meal assistance. Maglioni said throughout the journey, he struggled to receive the appropriate assistance, including not being met at a guide after being dropped off by the hotel shuttle. When his flight from Charlotte was also delayed, Maglioni said he again needed to rely on other travelers to help navigate the airport. American Airlines told USA Today that it was reviewing the incident. American Airlines is committed to providing a positive travel experience for all of our customers, including those who need special assistance. We are reviewing this with our vendor, Prospect, which handles special services for several airlines in the Philadelphia International Airport, to help improve future experiences, the airline said in a statement. Our team has been in touch with the customer to apologize, learn more, and extend a gesture of goodwill. Maglioni's experience is a representative of what many blind travelers go through every day. According to Mark Riccobono, president of the National Federation of the Blind, the biggest barrier for blind people in airports is the lack of access to information that everybody else uses to navigate the airport. He said, adding that troubles can start even before travelers reach the airport, sometimes as soon as they try to book. Don't assume if you see a person with a disability that they need help, he said. A lot of people jump to superhero mode. A lot of times if a person with a disability asks you a question, don't jump to 3 steps down the line. Just answer the question. This has been Susan with the Talking Information Center. This has been the USA Today Hour. Thank you for your time. I hope you have a nice day.
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2: Here's the forecast for the Boston and South Shore area on the Talking Information Center from the National Weather Service. For today, sunny and hot, temperatures could reach 100 degrees. Cloudy overnight, some showers possible, temperatures in the upper 70s for the 4th of July. Sunny temperatures in the mid-90s. The sun rose this morning at 5:13, setting at 8:24 this evening. 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
9: Good morning and welcome to Talking Information Center News. Today is Friday, July 3rd, 2026. This is Michelle Balcony reading today's headlines from Newsmax and other news wires. President Trump says, do not want to be like Hoover overseeing the Depression. President Donald Trump said yesterday, that one of his guiding principles during the Iran war was avoiding the kind of economic collapse he associates with former President Herbert Hoover, arguing that keeping the Strait of Hormuz open prevented oil prices from soaring to levels that could have triggered a global depression. I've always said I don't want to be a president with a depression on his resume, Trump said during a wide-ranging Oval Office interview on CNBC. I don't want to be Herbert Hoover. Of almost all presidents, some have been bad, some have been good, very few have been great. But I never wanted to be Herbert Hoover because Herbert Hoover was the president that probably took us into the Great Depression. The greatest depression led the whole world there. He raised interest rates, he raised taxes simultaneously. I guess he was trying to do something, but that didn't work out too well. Trump pivoted to Iran, saying that if he had allowed the Strait of Hormuz to remain closed, oil could have reached $300 to $350 a barrel, producing a global depression. Trump said U.S. naval forces escorted tankers through the southern part of the strait at night without lights for weeks, which he credited with helping keep oil prices from spiking above $115 a barrel. One of the reasons it only went up to like 115, if you remember, and I've seen guests on your show where they go oil will be 350 a barrel and there'll be a depression because 350, that is a depression. It's automatic. It goes with it, Trump said. I said, well, we've got to do something. We did something nobody knew, he said. Every night we were taking ships out through the South, which is the furthest point from where they have their little weapons. And they were going along the coast with no lights for a month and a half. A lot of ships were coming out. We had one night where we took 22 ships out. That's a lot of oil. Those are big ships. Some of them are really big ships. And in a way, they had courage going out. But our Navy took them out. We escorted them out, and nobody knew it. The lights were off. Everything was off. Everything was... Those are big ships. Some of them are really big ships. And in a way, they had courage going out. But our Navy took them out. We escorted them out, and nobody...

It's a nice picture. It took us years to get out of it. I don't ever want to be in a depression. I don't want to be a president that oversees the great worldwide depression. That was Herbert Hoover, and it was a terrible thing, President Trump said. Iran rejects a U.S. offer on Strait tolls. The Trump administration has offered to release billions of dollars in frozen Iranian funds if Tehran abandons its demand to charge ships for passage through the Strait of Hormuz. But the regime rejected the proposal and continues to insist it controls the strategic waterway, the Wall Street Journal reported Thursday. The journal, citing people familiar with the negotiations, reported that U.S. envoy Steve Witkoff and White House advisor Jared Kushner, President Donald Trump's son-in-law, traveled to Doha, Qatar this week for indirect talks with Iranian representatives through Qatari mediators aimed at advancing last month's memorandum of understanding between Washington and Tehran. According to the report, U.S. negotiators offered Iran access to part of roughly $100 billion in frozen overseas assets in exchange for the regime relinquishing its claim to control the strait and dropping plans to collect tolls from commercial shipping. The proposal included the potential release of $6 billion held in Qatar, but the journal reported that Iran's continued efforts to restrict passage through the strait have delayed any release of these funds. Iranian Deputy Foreign Minister Kazim Gharibabi, who took part in the talks, returned from Doha and declared Thursday that the Strait of Hormuz remains under Iran's command, according to the journal. Later in the day, Iran's military warned that any vessel traveling outside routes approved by the regime would face an immediate and powerful response. The journal then reported that Iran wants to impose fees on every vessel using the waterway, arguing the payments would cover maritime security and related services. The proposal reportedly could generate as much as $40 billion annually, but it has been rejected by the United States and Gulf Arab nations. Negotiators are also evaluating an alternative proposal from Oman, which shares jurisdiction over part of the strait. Under that plan, shipping services would be financed through a voluntary fund supported by oil producers and shipping companies, rather than mandatory transit fees. Iran has objected, the journal reported, because the arrangement would not require vessels to pay tolls directly. U.S. officials have also expressed concerns that the proposal could still be viewed as indirectly benefiting Tehran. Iran is trying to open the strait on its own terms and does not want to relinquish what leverage it has gained, Sanam Vakil, director of the Middle East and North Africa program at Chatham House, a London think tank, told the journal. But Tehran can disrupt the strait more easily than it can sustainably administer it, she said. The impasse has continued to disrupt one of the world's important maritime routes. The journal reported that daily vessel traffic through the Strait of Hormuz dropped to 43 ships by Wednesday, down from 75 a week earlier. Before the conflict began, February 28th of this year, more than 100 ships transited the strait each day, carrying roughly one-fifth of the world's oil supply. Iran general emerges before Khomeini funeral. A powerful general who leads Iran's Parliamentary Revolutionary Guard emerged from hiding as Tehran prepared Friday for the days-long funeral for the late Supreme Leader Ayatollah Ali Khamenei. Photos published online by Iranian state media show General Ahmad Vaidi attending a meeting about the funeral of Khomeini, age 86, then sitting alongside his casket as Iran's
theocracy held a smaller service

0: for him Thursday night near the Supreme Leader's former home in downtown Tehran. Vahidi has become a major player in formulating Iran's tough stance in negotiating a possible permanent end to the war with the United States, experts say. He is believed to be part of a small clique in direct contact with Iran's new supreme leader, Ayatollah Mojtaba Khomeini, who remains in hiding after being reportedly wounded in the February 28th Israeli strikes that killed his father, the elder Khomeini. Vahidi himself has not been seen publicly since February 8th, weeks before the Iran war began. Video published by Iranian state media showed the mourning ceremony for Khomeini near the Husayana at his compound in Tehran. An Israeli airstrike in the war's first moments on February 28th killed Khomeini and some of his family members. State media said Khomeini's body sat with a coffin on a stage with red tulips lined up in front of it. What appeared to be paper butterflies hung from the ceiling in front of it. The black-clad mourners, whom state media identified as coming from families of those who lost loved ones in the 12-day war in 2025 and the recent Iran war, threw scarves and other items for attendants to brush against the coffin, a common practice in Iran. Beginning Saturday, tomorrow, Iran will hold a days-long funeral for Khomeini, and his body will be transported to cities in both Iran and neighboring Iraq. The funeral will begin at the Grand Mosalla in Tehran, where authorities plan to shut down streets and daily life as mourners commemorate the life of Khomeini, who led Iran for decades with an iron fist while confronting the West, as reported by the Associated Press. EGA resumes aluminum production after Iran strike. Emirates Global Aluminum, EGA, said yesterday, Thursday, it was restoring production sooner than expected at its Al Tawela complex, which was damaged by Iranian missile strikes in March of this year, although hot metal output may take up to a year to return to previous levels. One of the world's largest aluminum production sites, the complex, suffered extensive damage when strikes hit the Khalifa Economic Zone, Abu Dhabi, March 28th, forcing an emergency shutdown. EGA said two employees injured in the attack had left the hospital. The company said EGA must progressively restart each of the smelter's 1,262 reduction cells to resume hot metal production. Anode removal is complete across all cells. Bath cleaning has been finished at around 90% of the cells, and frozen metal has been cleared from more than 20%, the company said. Since the first cell was restarted May 26th, 89 have now been brought back online, it added. The plant's cast house produced its first cast metal on May 4th, and is re-smelting frozen metal recovered during the restoration alongside hot metal from restored cells. The site's recycling plant resumed cast metal production in early May, with full output expected within 6 months, subject to scrap availability. First production is expected early in the third quarter at the Al Tawela Alumina Refinery, with the pace of ramp-up dependent on bauxite supply chains. EGA said hot metal output would not depend on the refinery reaching full production. All opportunities to accelerate the timeline further are being explored, and we will achieve our goal of emerging stronger than ever before, CEO Abdelnasser bin Kalban said in a statement. EGA's Jebel Ali site has continued operating at full capacity throughout this conflict. The company said it had secured sufficient raw material supplies for both Jebel Ali operations, the Al-Tawili restart, and is now selling more metal than Jebel Ali produces as it draws down inventories built up when outbound shipments were temporarily suspended. The company did not disclose the financial impact of the damage or the restoration costs. Chief Financial Officer Pal Kildelmo said stronger aluminum margins since the start of the year were helping offset losses from Altawila's reduced production, adding that the company's financial position was very strong. EGA is jointly owned by Abu Dhabi Sovereign Wealth Fund, Muadala, and the state company, which holds Dubai's most high-profile assets, Investment Corporation of Dubai, as reported by Thomson Reuters. Syrian foreign minister visits Beirut after President Trump's comments about taking on Hezbollah. Syria's foreign minister traveled to Beirut Thursday of this week to meet Lebanese government leaders in his first visit there since President Donald Trump raised the possibility of Syrian forces combating Iran-backed Hezbollah in Lebanon. Syrian President Ahmad al-Sharaa, however, has previously denied what he called rumors about any Syrian presence entering Lebanon. The Syrian minister, Assad al-Shibani, met Lebanese President Joseph Aoun on his first stop and then headed for a meeting with the parliament speaker, Nabih Berri, an ally of Hezbollah. Syria's new government under former al-Qaeda commander Shahara has emerged as a U.S. ally since his forces toppled President Bashar al-Assad in 2024 and has largely stayed out of the regional war between the U.S., Israel, and Iran. Trump said last month he had spoken to Sharar about combating Hezbollah after criticizing Israel, which is at war with the group, for killing too many civilians in Lebanon and not getting the job done. I suggested to Israel to let Syria take care of Hezbollah because, to be honest with you, I think they do a better job of it, President Trump said. Reuters reported in March of this year that the United States had encouraged Syria to consider sending forces into eastern Lebanon to help disarm Hezbollah, but that Damascus was reluctant to embark on such a mission for fear of being sucked into the war in the Middle East and inflaming sectarian tensions in Syria and Lebanon. Sharaa, since Trump's comments, has said that the rumors circulating about Syria entering Lebanon are completely unfounded, according to Syrian state media. The former rebels and commanders that now run Syria fought against Hezbollah for years while it deployed to Syria to support former President Bashar al-Assad. Now that they are in power, they are having to calibrate alliances and military action carefully in efforts to maintain relative stability in Syria, which is still recovering from 14 years of civil war. Syria long dominated Lebanon under the Assad family, sending in forces in 1976 during the 75-90 civil war and controlling Lebanon's post-war politics until its withdrawal in 2005. Any Syrian intervention could fuel sectarian tensions in both Syria and Lebanon, home to a mosaic of sects, including Sunni Muslims, Shiite Muslims, Christians, and Druze, as reported by Thomson Reuters. Ambassador Huckabee says Iran is still hostile to the U.S. and Israel. U.S. Ambassador to Israel Mike Huckabee said in an interview that the president and the Trump administration sees no indication of Iran's leadership that it has become more moderate and remains committed to ensuring Tehran never acquires a nuclear weapon, while insisting that President Trump's preference for diplomacy has not changed. Responding to questions about whether recent comments from U.S. officials reflected optimism that pragmatic new guys in Iran could alter the regime's course, Huckabee rejected that assessment. "I don't think so. I don't think we're seeing a change of attitude," Huckabee said in an interview published Wednesday of this week by the Jerusalem Post. Ambassador Huckabee said, "President Trump's position on Iran has remained consistent despite diplomatic efforts following last month's U.S.-Iran Memorandum of Understanding aimed at reducing regional tensions and creating a framework for further negotiations over Tehran's nuclear program." President Trump's has been incredibly clear that he will stay with his commitment that Iran will never have a nuclear weapon, Huckabee said. "They're not going to be able to be a continued threat to Israel and the United States." Huckabee emphasized that the administration continues to favor a negotiated solution, but warned that military options remain available if diplomacy fails. "If not, the president has made it clear he keeps all of his options on the table," he said. The U.S. has long argued that Iran's uranium enrichment program could let Tehran produce a nuclear weapon, an accusation Iran has consistently denied. Iranian officials maintain the country's nuclear activities are intended solely for peaceful civilian purposes, while Washington, Israel, and other Western allies contend Iran has failed to provide sufficient assurances about the program's ultimate objectives. President Trump has repeatedly said his administration will not permit Iran to obtain a nuke while U.S. officials pursue diplomatic efforts intended to place limits on Tehran's nuclear activities and reduce military tensions across the Middle East. Huckabee also welcomed a recently announced U.S.-backed framework agreement between Israel and Lebanon, describing it as a significant diplomatic breakthrough despite opposition from Hezbollah and some Lebanese political leaders. "I was right in the middle of it for five different meetings," he said. "I think it is historic." The ambassador said the agreement prevented Iran from exerting greater influence over the negotiations. "It preempted the Iranians from thinking they could control this process," Huckabee said, adding that all parties recognize that the enemy is the Iranian-backed Hezbollah. The framework agreement announced last week after U.S. brokered negotiations outlined steps towards ending hostilities between Israel and Lebanon while calling for Hezbollah's disarmament. The deal has been praised by U.S. and Israeli officials, but rejected by Hezbollah leaders and key Lebanese political figures aligned with the Iranian-backed group. Asked whether he believed Lebanon's government intended to carry out its commitments, Huckabee expressed confidence. "Absolutely, I do," he said. "They came with the desire to make this work." He also defended Israel's ability to conduct military operations against Hezbollah if it believes its security is threatened. "They absolutely have a right to defend themselves," Huckabee said. "If Hezbollah threatens Israel or its people, they have every right to seek to stop it, and that is not a violation of the ceasefire or anything else." Kurdish attacks raise tensions in Iran. Kurdish armed groups have stepped up attacks against Iranian security forces, adding a new point of tension as the United States and Iran pursue a peace agreement after last month's Memorandum of Understanding. Newsweek has now reported that Iran's Revolutionary Guard said two of its members were killed in what it called a terrorist and cowardly act in the western city of Pava in Kermanshah province. The Norway-based Henga Organization for Human Rights reported the attack was claimed by a newly formed Kurdish group known as Zori Hiwa, or Son of Hope. The Revolutionary Guard also announced a separate counterterrorism operation in neighboring West Azerbaijan province, saying it had destroyed a six-member team that entered Iran. The Kurdistan Free Life Party, or PJAK, said four of its fighters were killed in clashes near the city of Mahabad. The latest fighting follows several days of reported clashes between Iranian security forces and Kurdish groups near the Iraqi border. Iranian media have linked the renewed violence to earlier reports of a possible Israeli-backed Kurdish offensive that never materialized during the recent conflict involving the United States and Israel. Henry Barkey, a senior fellow for Middle East Studies at the Council on Foreign Relations, said Kurdish groups now pose only a limited threat to Tehran. The danger Kurds pose is down the road, and in the event that unrest, as we saw earlier this year, were to spread nationally, forcing the dispersal of internal security forces, Barkey told Newsweek. Then Kurds can liberate selective cities, giving impetus to this uprising. The renewed clashes also come after Kurdish representatives publicly acknowledged their long-term political goals differ from the objectives driving U.S. negotiations with Iran. With all due respect to American objectives there, I think our objectives and our struggle for changing the foundation of governance with Iran has been different than the objective of the external forces there. Hajar Barangi, U.S. representative of the Kurdistan Democrat Party of Iran, told Newsweek. Mohammed Salih, a non-resident senior fellow with the Foreign Policy Research Institute's National Security Program, said the latest violence appears tied to increased government pressure on Kurdish opposition groups. The current clashes between some Kurdish forces and Iranian security forces appear to have been triggered by the regime's intensified security pressure on Kurdish opposition groups, Salah told Newsweek. Salah said the fighting is unlikely to threaten Iran's government, but could lead to tighter security measures in Kurdish areas and increased pressure on Iraqi authorities to expel Iranian Kurdish opposition groups from their territory. President Donald Trump has continued pursuing diplomacy while keeping military options against Iran on the table. Trump had several conversations recently with Secretary of War Pete Hegseth and Air Force General Dan Kane, chair of the Joint Chiefs of Staff, on whether the United States should abandon negotiations with Iran and resume military strikes, according to unnamed administration sources. According to the sources, some describe the option as finishing the job. Witkoff and Kushner now engaged on Ukraine, despite Iran. U.S. Special Envoy Steve Witkoff and Jared Kushner, President Donald Trump's son-in-law, have remained in touch with Ukrainian and Russian officials almost daily, despite focusing on negotiating a permanent peace deal with Iran, as reported by the New York Times. The war between Ukraine and Russia has escalated in recent weeks, shifting from a grinding front-line stalemate to a destructive exchange of long-range strikes on each other's critical infrastructure. The Times also reported that analysts described the situation as one of the most volatile and dangerous periods since Russia's invasion in February 22. Witkoff and Kushner traveled to Doha, Qatar this week for another round of indirect talks with Iran, even as Ukraine was launching more drones toward Moscow. Meanwhile, Russia was readying its latest salvo targeting Kyiv, where at least 21 people were reportedly killed Thursday in overnight attacks. A senior U.S. official speaking to the Times on condition of anonymity because of the sensitivity of the talks said Witkoff and Kushner have held in-person meetings with Ukrainian and Russian officials that have not been reported. The official said Witkoff and Kushner were prepared to travel to Russia and Ukraine if there was something new to discuss, but that they would not travel for a photo op. The last time Russian and Ukrainian officials are known to have met face-to-face with Witkoff and Kushner was in Switzerland in February of this year, according to the New York Times. In the months since then, the Iran conflict has consumed their attention, even as the fighting has escalated between Russia and Ukraine. "We were focused on Iran," Trump said last month, suggesting the administration could renew its efforts to end the Ukraine war once Iran was in the rearview mirror. Trump has adopted a slimmed-down approach to high-stakes diplomacy in his second term. The post of U.S. ambassador to Moscow has been vacant for more than a year, and acting U.S. ambassador to Ukraine, Julie Davis, announced her resignation in April of this year, effective June 27th. Secretary of State Marco Rubio and other top diplomats have played a limited role in Ukraine, leaving Witkoff and Kushner as the pivotal players. To Moscow and Kyiv, Witkoff and Kushner are valuable contacts with direct lines to Trump. They also represent a bottleneck without the diplomatic teams that would typically lay the groundwork for high-level talks. Ukrainian President Volodymyr Zelensky voiced frustration to CBS News Thursday of this week, saying he was still waiting for them to visit Ukraine, according to the Times. "I understand there are challenges in the Middle East," he said, adding, "but we need more than words." Witkoff and Kushner, who helped broker a ceasefire last year in Israel's war against Iranian-backed Hamas terrorists in the Gaza Strip, are real estate developers who describe themselves as dealmakers who eschew the staid traditions of diplomacy, according to the Times. The senior U.S. official told the newspaper that approach means they juggle multiple negotiations at a time, just as they did in their business careers and as Kushner did during Trump's first term when he served as a White House advisor. Kushner played a major role in brokering the Abraham Accords. In Moscow, officials are also eager for Witkoff and Kushner to re-engage, the Times reported, citing two people close to the Kremlin and two former diplomats who visited Moscow last week. "The Russians are desperately waiting for the return of Witkoff and Kushner," said one of the former diplomats, Thomas Greminger, the head of a Swiss think tank who traveled to Moscow for a foreign policy conference. "There is a lot of frustration about the two. At the same time, nobody has an alternative to U.S. facilitation." Russian President Vladimir Putin values his relationship with Witkoff in particular, the two people close to the Kremlin said. Putin sees Trump's close friend Witkoff as a crucial channel for accomplishing Kremlin goals that only the U.S. can deliver, including an arrangement keeping Ukraine out of NATO. But the Times reported that Russian officials have grown frustrated by the uneven nature of those visits and the lack of follow-up. According to people familiar with the negotiations, they have voiced a desire for a more structured diplomatic process. Secretary of State Marco Rubio sees red over Balogun ouster in U.S. World Cup win. Secretary of State Marco Rubio said Thursday he was pleased the U.S. men's national soccer team advanced to the round of 16 at the World Cup by beating Bosnia-Herzegovina 2-0 Wednesday night in Santa Clara, California, but he was not happy with a crucial referee call. Rubio said the Americans' triumph is great, according to The Hill. He had a much different reaction to the red card shown to American striker Phelan Balogun which will sideline him for Team USA's next game against Belgium on Monday in Seattle. They got screwed with that red card, Rubio said. There needs to be an appeal process for that. It's probably too late. Balogun, 24, leads the U.S. with 3 goals in the tournament, including the opening goal Wednesday. But Brazilian referee Rafael Klaus showed him a red card in the 64th minute following a video review of a challenge on Bosnia-Herzegovina defender Tarik Muramovic, triggering an automatic 1-game suspension. The U.S. has no route to appeal the automatic red card suspension, though Balogun could face a longer ban if FIFA's disciplinary panel deems the incident worthy of additional punishment. A U.S. soccer spokesperson reportedly said after the game, the Federation would appeal any suspension longer than 1 match. Red card, there is a total bunk, Federal Communications Commission chairperson Brendan Carr wrote Wednesday night in a post on X. Many agreed Balogun committed a foul. His shoe came down on Mirovic's ankle while both were chasing the ball. I think it's a yellow card, U.S. captain Tyler Adams said, according to the New York Post. I think when you slow everything down, it's always going to look worse. An appeals court limits ICE detention policy. A divided federal appeals court Thursday limited the Trump administration's ability to subject thousands of illegal aliens to mandatory detention while their deportation proceedings are pending, ruling they cannot be held longer than 90 days without a hearing to seek release on bond. The ruling by a 2-1 panel of the New Orleans-based 5th U.S. Circuit Court of Appeals could affect thousands who have been detained by Immigration and Customs Enforcement in states within the court's jurisdiction, including Texas and Louisiana, as part of President Donald Trump's immigration crackdown. A different panel of the same court had been the first in the nation to endorse the Trump administration's novel interpretation of a federal immigration statute to allow mandatory detention of non-citizens living in the United States. But the February ruling did not address whether the due process protections of the Constitution's Fifth Amendment require those same foreign nationals to be given a chance to seek release before an immigration judge. U.S. Circuit Judge Leslie Southwick, writing for the majority in Thursday's opinion, said the Supreme Court made clear in 2001 that the Due Process Clause protects everyone, including the 2 Mexican citizens and 1 Honduran, whose cases were before the Fifth Circuit. It is part of the historic majesty of this long-ago founding charter that it makes no exceptions in providing basic rights to those within our boundaries, including a right to be heard when personal liberty is taken, Southwick wrote. U.S. Circuit Judge Corey Wilson dissented, saying the majority marginalizes the Constitution's express grant of plenary authority over immigration matters to Congress. Rebecca Kassler, a lawyer for the foreign nationals at the American Immigration Council, said in a statement, they are delighted that the panel recognized the core constitutional principle that the Due Process Clause does not allow the government to lock them away indefinitely. A spokesperson for the Department of Homeland Security, which oversees ICE, said in a statement it disagrees with the ruling and is confident in its legal position regarding mandatory detention. The spokesperson noted that the administration had just last week asked the Supreme Court to review a similar decision by another appeals court. Under federal immigration law, applicants for admission to the United States are subject to mandatory detention while their cases proceed in immigration courts and are ineligible for bond hearings. Bucking a long-standing interpretation of immigration law, DHS last year took the position that non-citizens already residing in the United States and not just people arriving at the border qualify as applicants for admission, subject to mandatory detention. The Board of Immigration Appeals, which is part of the Department of Justice, issued a decision last September that adopted that interpretation. As a result, immigration judges who are employed by the department across the country began ordering mandatory detention. The federal appeals courts are divided on whether that interpretation of the law is correct, leading the Trump administration last week to ask the Supreme Court to resolve this issue, as reported by Thomson Reuters. President Trump is prepared for a Supreme Court vacancy. President Donald Trump reportedly has a list of potential Supreme Court nominees who will uphold the Constitution and the rule of law, according to a White House official. White House officials emphasize the president is prepared to fill any future vacancy on the nation's highest court after a false report this week claiming Justice Samuel Alito was retiring, which sparked speculation in Washington. Current and former administration officials told the Washington Examiner that Trump already has a vetted list of potential nominees, but is not actively narrowing it because no vacancy currently exists. There is a list that exists, one former senior Trump White House official told the outlet. A lot of these people who would be picked are already people who, in a sense, are vetted. Another former administration official said most prospective nominees are federal appeals court judges, allowing the White House to move quickly if needed. A White House official declined to discuss specific candidates, but stressed the administration's readiness. While we would not speculate on any potential judicial vacancies at any level, the president is always prepared to nominate highly qualified judges who will uphold the Constitution and the rule of law, the official told the Washington Examiner. The speculation followed an erroneous NPR report Tuesday of this week that Alito planned to retire after the Supreme Court issued its final opinions for the term. The report was then retracted within minutes, and NPR later apologized. In an interview Tuesday with Breitbart, President Trump said he is prepared should Alito or another justice eventually leave the bench. If you listen to people, there are three potential vacancies for various reasons, so I am certainly prepared, Trump said. There are a lot of great people out there who would like to have that position. President Trump has praised Alito, who was appointed by George W. Bush in 2005, calling himself the justice's biggest fan. He's fantastic. He's one of the most incredible people I've ever met, Trump said. He's brilliant. He's so solid and so respected. While Trump acknowledged that appointing a younger conservative justice who could serve for decades is appealing, he said replacing Alito would be no easy task. I'd love to pick a younger version of him, but there is no younger version of him, Trump said. There's no one that is going to be able to do what he does and do it so well. The Examiner reported that some political observers have questioned whether confirming a Supreme Court nominee could become more difficult if Republicans lose Senate seats after the 2026 midterm elections. However, former Trump officials expressed confidence that Republican senators would unite behind any qualified constitutionalist nominated by the president. Trump appointed Justices Neil Gorsuch, Brett Kavanaugh, and Amy Coney Barrett during his first term, helping cement the Supreme Court's conservative majority. The U.S. and Mexico set three rounds of talks without Canada. The Trump administration's trade agency said Wednesday this week it will kick off the first of three negotiating rounds with Mexico this week to revamp the North American trade agreement, but made no mention of any talks with Canada. The U.S. Trade Representative's office said in a statement that Deputy U.S. Trade Representative Jeffrey Goatman will lead bilateral talks in Mexico City Thursday and Friday focused on economic security and rules of origin for key industrial goods. USTR said the U.S. and Mexico will hold a second negotiating round in Washington June 16th through 17th, focused on agriculture and a level playing field, with a third set of talks in Mexico City the week of July 20th, as reported by Thomson Reuters. The Department of Homeland Security moves to end TPS for seven countries. The Department of Homeland Security is moving to end Temporary Protected Status, TPS, for nationals of seven countries after the Supreme Court cleared the Trump administration to proceed with terminations for thousands of Haitians and Syrians. U.S. Citizenship and Immigration Services said Tuesday in a statement to Systematic Alien Verification for Entitlements, or SAVE, user agencies addressing TPS for Haiti, Syria, Somalia, Yemen, Ethiopia, Burma, Myanmar, and South Sudan. These notices state that the TPS-related documentation for affected nationals will remain valid only through July 10th. The notices appear to mark a broader administrative step following the Supreme Court's 6-3 decision in Mullen versus Doe, which directly involved Haiti and Syria. In that case, the court ruled in favor of DHS and lifted lower court orders that had prevented the administration from carrying out TPS terminations for those two countries. USCIS did not frame the July 10th date as a new long-term extension. Instead, several of the notices describe the short extension as limited relief that will remain in place only until the relevant lower courts align with the Supreme Court's ruling in Mullen. That language suggests DHS views the Supreme Court's decision as controlling beyond the two countries directly before the justices, while also acknowledging that some lower court orders remain in effect. The agency's notices direct SAVE users, including state and local agencies that verify immigration status for public benefits or other programs, to allow updated verification guidance for affected TPS holders. Temporary protected status allows foreign nationals already in the United States to remain and obtain work authorization when their home countries are deemed unsafe because of war, natural disaster, or other extraordinary conditions. The designation is temporary, but has often been extended for years. The Trump administration has argued that several TPS designations have outlived their original purpose and that the executive branch has broad authority to determine when conditions no longer justify protected status. The notices do not say whether the Department of Justice has filed motions in each affected district court seeking to dissolve or modify injunctions, but they do make clear that DHS is prepping to wind down TPS protections for the affected countries July 10th unless another court orders intervenes. This move could affect thousands of foreign nationals who have relied on TPS-related work authorization and protection from deportation. The Supreme Court's shadow docket divides justices. When the United States Supreme Court issued its ruling preserving the Federal Reserve's independence, it not only prevented President Donald Trump from firing one of the central bank's governors, it also highlighted growing unease among the justices about the use of their ever-expanding emergency docket. Three of the four conservative justices who dissented in Monday's ruling involving the Fed's Lisa Cook also criticized the five justices who were in the majority for making such a consequential decision using the court's procedure designed for emergencies and short-circuiting lower courts in the process. that prompted Chief Justice John Roberts to defend the decision using this pathway in the Cook case as a matter of prudence on which people can disagree. Roberts authored the 5-4 ruling, joined by fellow conservative Justice Brett Kavanaugh and the court's 3 liberal justices. Critics for years have raised concerns about the court's increasing willingness to decide major issues using the emergency docket, also called the shadow docket or interim docket, saying it lacks transparency and accountability to the public and provides less opportunity for full consideration of complex and high-stakes legal disputes. This docket lets justices render decisions before lower courts and has decided the legal merits of a case, generally bypassing the Supreme Court's regular procedures that involve extensive briefing, oral arguments, and months of deliberation and lengthy written rulings. Emergency orders typically are made rapidly and often provide no explanation or rationale. Now, another concern is emerging. As more and more emergency decisions address significant legal questions and in some cases alter existing precedent, the justices appear divided over just how powerful this process is becoming and how to wield it appropriately. The justices completed their latest 9-month term Tuesday and entered a summer recess. Their next term begins in October of this year. What I find really telling is that Justice Roberts felt he had to respond to it. He didn't have to. The opinion could have just decided the case, said Bradley University law professor Tara Lee Davis, an expert on the emergency docket, referring to the complaint by the dissenting justices. He felt the pressure of the complaint enough to put a principle on paper for the first time, Davis added. And the principle he lands on, that is a matter of prudence, is honestly pretty honest about the fact that there is no rule and no formula. Formerly used only rarely, the court in recent years has transformed the emergency docket into a powerful force in American life, employing it extensively since Trump returned to office in January 25. The court, with its 6-3 conservative majority, backed Trump in numerous emergency decisions that let him implement policies that had been challenged in court while legal challenges continued to play out. Its emergency decisions have let Trump fire federal employees, take control of independent agencies, ban transgender people from the military, proceed with expanded immigration enforcement operations, and deport migrants to countries where they have no ties, among other actions. The conservatives and the justices have wielded this power in multiple ways, largely siding with Trump. A Reuters analysis shows, among the emergency actions during the latest term that court observers argue revised existing law, the justices allowed states to redraw the boundaries of U.S. House of Representatives districts in maps that were expected to benefit Republicans in elections and weighed in on rights of parents of transgender children. Using the emergency docket, the court also expanded presidential authority by allowing President Trump to fire independent federal regulators, allowing him last September to remove Democrat Federal Trade Commission member Rebecca Slaughter. It similarly let Trump fire other agency officials during his previous term. Dissenting in several of those decisions, liberal Justice Elena Kagan said in a 1935 precedent of the court that had insulated federal regulators from such aid at-will firing by a president should have barred President Trump's actions. Kagan asserted that the emergency docket should not be used to overrule precedent or revise existing law. On Monday, the court overruled that precedent, a decision expanding presidential authority in a 6-3 ruling formally affirming the legality of Trump's move to fire Slaughter. It issued its ruling on the Fed's Cook on the same day. The court denied Trump's emergency request that it blocked decisions by lower courts preventing him from removing Cook based on unproven mortgage fraud allegations that she denies. But the court made clear that its decision did not rule out the possibility of Trump prevailing in his efforts to remove Cook in the future after the allegations are vetted. No other president since the Fed's founding in 1913 ever tried to fire a Fed official. Trump's attempted prompted concerns about the Federal Reserve's independence. Justice Samuel Alito, joined by fellow conservative Justice Neil Gorsuch, wrote in a dissent that the court should not have issued such a comprehensive ruling on Cook, given that the case was at an early stage and that novel legal issues were involved. Alito noted that the dispute reached the Supreme Court on the emergency docket 21 days after the litigation began last year. Those problems counseled in favor of a light touch by this court, Alito wrote. Echoing this criticism, conservative Justice Amy Coney Barrett wrote in dissent, "While a modest approach would have been appropriate, the court chooses to go big. Its opinion sets precedent on a series of important issues with implications that extend well beyond this case." Roberts responded to the criticism, writing, "How much to say on our interim document is not reducible to any mechanical formula. It is ultimately a matter of prudence upon which reasonable minds can and often do disagree." Liberal Justice Ketanji Brown Jackson wrote that unlike in other consequential emergency docket cases, the court spent more time considering this one and took the rare step of hearing oral arguments. The complaints by the conservative dissenters mirrored those made by two of the court's liberal justices in another emergency docket decision called Mirabelli v. Bonta in March. In that case, the court blocked a series of California laws that can limit the sharing of information with parents about the gender identity of transgender public school students without the child's permission, siding with Christian parents who challenged these protections. The ruling extended protections under the U.S. Constitution's 14th Amendment right to due process, recognizing the right of parents to receive information about their children. As reported by Thomson Reuters. That's all the time we have today. Thank you for listening to Talking Information Center News. 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
2: Here's the forecast for the Boston and South Shore area on the Talking Information Center from the National Weather Service. For today's sunny and hot, temperatures could reach 100 degrees. Cloudy overnight, some showers possible, temperatures in the upper 70s for the 4th of July. Sunny temperatures in the mid-90s. The sun rose this morning at 5:13, setting at 8:24 this evening. 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
11: This is Diane Thompson reading episode 1 of This Is Not a Game by Kelly Mullen. Chapter 1. An invitation. Mimi wheeled her canvas shopping cart behind her as she walked briskly into town. She had to hurry and get to Dowd's for a sourdough before they closed. It was a chilly autumn afternoon, and Mackinac Island was humming with bicyclists and sightseers. Walking had always been her favorite stimulant. Even on days when she didn't have a particular destination in mind, nothing felt more liberating than a bracing constitutional around her little island home in the Great Lakes. She cherished how Mackinac's ban on cars, strictly enforced since 1898, kept away codger types who drove around in Cadillacs and droned on about their sleep apnea and hip replacements. Rosemary, hey, wait up, Rosemary. Mimi quickened her pace as she walked past the hardware store. Anyone calling her by her given name, Rosemary, didn't know her very well. There was no need to look back anyway. It was Herb. The smells of floor polish and paint thinner hovered in a cloud around him wherever he went. Come on, Rosemary, wake up. She rolled her eyes as she halted and spun around. I can't, Herb. No time today. Why did people always try to wheedle themselves inside her quiet little world? That's why she liked her bridge group. They respected her privacy. None of that sitting around drinking wine and baring your soul kind of nonsense. Herb caught up to her, huffing and puffing. His chambray shirt emblazoned with a, "Hi, I'm Herb, how can I help?" name tag was stained with little continents of sweat. "Just wanted to talk to you about your geraniums before it's too late for them." Mimi heaved a sigh. "I understand the concept of deadheading, Herb." Herb laughed nervously and held up his hands. "Hey now, no need to snap my head off." He paused to give her a wink. "Just wanted to remind you that since it's been a mild fall, the geraniums are still going strong. So be sure to keep that deadheading going until we get a hard freeze."

50% off. Mimi continued down Main Street, her shoes brushing through a confetti of autumn leaves on the sidewalk. Their earthy aroma reminded her that the thousands of visitors who flocked to Mackinac for seasonal events like the Fudge Festival would soon be gone. Only a few hundred islanders who stayed year-round would remain, and the price of a cup of coffee would drop by half. When she reached the familiar sign above Dowd's, "Welcome to America's Oldest Grocery Store," she hustled inside and headed toward the bakery. There was one solitary sourdough waiting for her in the display case, next to a box of glazed donuts. She reached out to take it, just as another woman's hand reached for it too, bumping into hers. "Oh," said the owner of the hand. Mimi gave her the once-over, a young tourist with a bouncy ponytail. "Didn't see you there," Ponytail added with a shrug. Mimi stepped in front of her, seized the loaf, and placed it firmly into her cart. She smiled brightly, then turned around and headed for the deli meats. Ponytail would be fine. She had decades of warm sourdoughs ahead of her. On her way back down the street, Mimi turned onto the wooden walkway that led up to the colonnaded entrance of the Mackinac Island Public Library. Her footsteps matched the rhythmic click-clack of her shopping cart as it bumped along behind her. The jingle of the door announced her arrival, and her friend Pam looked up from her post behind the circulation desk. Mimi paused to admire the latest display of books: classics that will make you weep, Kleenex boxes with boo-hoo and sniffle written on them were being used as bookends. Did it catch your eye? I was proud of that one. "It's another Pam original," said Mimi, approaching the desk and placing her return in the drop slot. "Are you coming to Bridge next week? I'm going to host it here after hours. We can bring wine. I got special permission." "It's in my appointment book," said Mimi, waving goodbye and heading for the exit. Pam was a good egg and a stalwart friend. Their relationship was straightforward and honest. She wasn't concerned with petty town gossip or tiresome obsessions with social status and beauty. They could talk about books and sip coffee together in easy silence. Plus, she was a darn good bridge player. As Mimi headed home, she checked her Fitbit. 10,008 steps. Good. But she could do better tomorrow. She took a left turn onto her cul-de-sac and her lakefront cottage. A postcard-perfect Victorian came into view. The sun was now an orange disk, slipping below the distant tree line of mainland Michigan, casting warm sparkles on the water surface. "Evening, Joan," she said to her lavender snowmobile, Joan Rivers. The vehicle was parked inside the portico attached to the side of the house. Mimi went in through the side entrance to the mudroom.

0: and wiped her wet shoes on the mat. Joan would need a good washing and waxing before her first ride of the winter season. She went into the living room and pressed play on her portable speaker. Miles Davis's velvety trumpet floated into the air as she walked over to the Art Deco bar card by the fireplace. A Gibson at dusk was a ritual that she and Peter had begun in the early years of their marriage. More than 5 decades later, the savory sweet cousin of the martini was still her drink of choice. 1, 2, 3, she said to her favorite onions, the tipsy kind that came bathed in French vermouth, as she impaled them onto a metal cocktail stick. After a gentle stir of the ingredients in a small crystal pitcher, she strained its contents into a chilled martini glass and took a sip. The gin's icy botanicals rolled pleasurably over her palate. Any concerns always seemed to melt away at this time of day. Sure, occasional intrusive thoughts crept in, like that sales clerk at the makeup counter last weekend, the one who had offered her unsolicited advice on teeth whitening at the memory of it. They had looked kind of yellow in that ridiculous magnifying mirror with LED lights. Perhaps she did drink too much coffee, like the woman said. But when did Arctic white chiclet teeth become such a thing? What do you think, Big Phyllis? Should I whiten my teeth? Asked Mimi, turning to the large Kensia palm behind her. Big Phyllis looked a little droopy. Mimi set her glass down and walked over to check her soil. You're a bit dry. Have a drink with me. Reaching into the broom closet for the watering can and plant mister, she gave Big Phyllis a heavy pour and spritz. She took another sip of her Gibson and felt the gin tingle her synapses as she headed into the kitchen. With a quick sawing motion of the bread knife, she severed the heel from the sourdough loaf, and its tangy essence wafted out. She tucked some Gruyere in between two slices and gently lowered them into a skillet bubbling with melted butter. As the grilled cheese sizzled to a golden brown, she heated some tomato soup in a pot and poured it into a small bowl. Pleased with the results, she sat down at the table and set to work on the newspaper's daily crossword. A maneuver in a game or conversation. Ploy, P-L-O-Y. She heard a rattling sound. It was coming from the screened-in porch. She got up to investigate and found the outer door leading to the backyard had swung open. Odd, but not out of the ordinary, given the occasional gusts of wind coming in off Lake Huron. The door clanged against the frame and swayed open again in the breeze. Walking over to close it, she could see something lying on the mat. A bright blue envelope. Strange that they hadn't simply used her mailbox. She picked it up and took it into the kitchen. It was addressed to Rosemary Louise McLean, her full legal name, which appeared to have been typed on an old-fashioned typewriter. Using her silver-handled letter opener to fillet the envelope, she removed the contents. On top was an invitation printed on thick 9x9 cardstock with embossed lettering. Your presence is requested at the home of Jane Ireland for an auction benefiting the National Arts Foundation. Cocktails and canapé, jazz age attire, Saturday, November 5th, 7 o'clock p.m. Lilac House, 1 Lilac Lane, Mackinac Island, Michigan. Please read the two enclosed documents and follow the instructions precisely. Mimi frowned. Jane Ireland? Her wealthy socialite neighbor? Who was rumored to be dating her own son-in-law, 30 years her junior? Unlike the jaunty 9x9 invitation, the other documents were "We Mean Business" letter size. She unfolded the first one, which had also been typed on a typewriter. Dear Rosemary, I know your secret. Perhaps you're thinking of declining this invitation. Unfortunately, that's not an option. Purchase Kamiko Mitsurugi's manga Memento Moki at the auction and pay the required amount in full. Further details, including wire transfer instructions, are in the second document. Signed, Jane. Mimi's necklace felt heavy and tight around her throat. She clutched its small emerald pendant between her thumb and forefinger as the refrigerator's low hum buzzed in her ears. Holding her breath, she unfolded the second page. Everything was there. Names, dates, astonishingly precise details. She let the papers fall to the floor. How could Jane possibly know what she had done? Her mind wandered to the spreadsheet of various investment accounts and passwords that Peter had meticulously kept. She had been living comfortably off their savings for over 20 years, but this could change everything. Mimi went to the cupboard where she kept a pack of Pall Malls, a cut glass ashtray, and her Dunhill lighter, a gift from Peter after he had returned from a business trip to London. The engraved letter R was almost rubbed away now. They'd given up smoking in her 30s, but she always allowed herself one cigarette per year on her birthday. Today was not her birthday, but this development demanded it. She sat down at the kitchen table and lit up, savoring the first puff as it seared her nostrils. The soothing rush of nicotine flooded her brain. Like everyone else on the island, She knew Jane's late husband had been obscenely wealthy. So why would she need blackmail money? Perhaps he hadn't left her enough to subsidize her decadent son-in-law shagging lifestyle. Mimi exhaled, and a cloud of smoke curled around her. Unless this wasn't about money at all. Perhaps she had hurt Jane's feelings by consistently rejecting her social advances over the years. There had been suggestions of coffee or a cooking class, and she could faintly remember Jane once inviting her over for a luncheon. But the woman was a frivolous dingling whose cord didn't reach the outlet, so she always declined. They lived in different worlds. Had her cart, no thank yous, driven Jane to exact revenge? No, that made no sense. What social capital could Jane Ireland possibly acquire from her? She was just an ordinary 77-year-old woman. The grandfather clock chimed, startling her from her thoughts. It was 10 p.m. After going about her bedtime routine in a daze, she slipped between the cool bedsheets and stared at the ceiling. Soft rain pattered on the leaves outside as a deep ache settled in her chest. Over the last 23 years, she had built a life for herself on Mackinac and settled into the comfort of her daily routines. Now those foundations could crumble. She was living minutes away from a blackmailer. Perhaps she would have to sell her beloved home. She lay awake for hours, unspooling her thoughts. Finally, anger steamrolled over her fears, and a decision clicked into place. She would go to Jane's wretched little party and bid at the auction. And then she would take the same approach she had taken her whole life whenever she encountered a bully. Clear-eyed confrontation. Listen to me, you succubus cow. Who do you think you are? Yes, that sounded good. Did Amazon sell bulletproof vests? Mimi rolled over on her side. She relaxed and closed her eyes. But could she handle this all by herself? Attending this swindler's shindig alone was a paralyzing thought. Her eyes fluttered open. Should she bring Addie? Her granddaughter loved the intricate work of solving a problem. Addie's brilliant mind thrived on this kind of stuff. If only they hadn't had that terrible fight last Thanksgiving. Despite feeling guilty about it, Mimi hadn't made an effort to clear the air, and they had only exchanged a few perfunctory emails since. Who was she kidding anyway? She'd have to tell Addie about all this at some point. She was her only living descendant and the beneficiary of her will. What would happen if she died suddenly? Or if Jane contacted her again? Would Addie just show up one day to clear out her house and discover a stack of unopened blackmail correspondence? No dusty old box of wartime love letters in the attic for her to find. Just the remnants of an extortion plot against Grandma. Knowing Addie, she'd use it as material to spice up the eulogy. She would call her in the morning. No, a call was too easy to ignore. What if it went to voicemail? She couldn't leave a message. She didn't trust her voice to sound okay. An email would be better. She could not do this alone. Chapter 2. Number 30702. She was the kind of person you were just drawn to. You know, when she walked into a room, it lit up. Everyone paid attention. Addie rolled her eyes at the TV and gave Edgar's soft black fur a stroke. Why did every murder victim's best friend feel the need to say that? It was doubtful that many people were capable of lighting up rooms. She hit pause on Keith Morrison, who was nodding his head along sympathetically, and got up to get a pint of ice cream. She shut the freezer door to find Edgar staring up at her plaintively with his yellow-green eyes. He yowled. Sorry, boy, she said. I forgot your lunch, didn't I? She opened a pouch of cat food and filled his dish. She sank back into the couch. The TV went dark for a moment before cutting to a commercial, and Addie caught a glimpse of her reflection in the blank screen. She was wearing a stained, Buffy t-shirt, surrounded by unopened moving boxes and watching Dateline, the murder mystery equivalent of empty calories. A far cry from 5 months ago, when she was toasting her engagement to Brian over a Michelin-starred dinner. Though she was pleased that she was letting her hair go back to its natural state, red and curly. For the last 3 years, she had been straightening it and dyeing it auburn because Brian preferred it that way. She switched from Dateline to an episode of Perot. From empty calories to comfort food, David Suchet was just what she needed right now. The undisputed goat. Brana, Finney, and Ustinov all paled in comparison. She selected Appointment with Death and hit play. Her watch buzzed with a text message from her friend Sarah. What time are you seeing Martin? I took the day off too. Addie checked the time. Yikes, didn't realize it was already noon. In an hour. Want to meet at our spot after? Sure, see you soon. Switching off the TV, she got dressed and then walked downtown in a rush of anxiety. As she took in the confident geometry of the Chicago skyline, she felt a deep loneliness. It struck her that the sense of ownership she once felt for her city was now gone. Arriving at the law office of Martin Statler, she double-checked the address. She had envisioned an enormous glass skyscraper, but this was a narrow 19th-century row house. and wedged between two high-rises. It looked almost whimsical. The reception area was cozy and filled with plants. Natural light streamed in through a large bay window. A tall man, resembling a weathered version of Martin Statler's LinkedIn photo, appeared in the hallway, wearing a rumpled suit. "Miss Paget?" "Hi, yes," she said, standing up to shake his hand. "My 16-year-old is going to be jealous that I'm meeting the creator of his favorite game." Addie looked down, embarrassed. "Well, co-creator," she replied. "Aha, precisely the issue we're going to fix," he said, guiding her into his wood-paneled office. They sat down in a pair of pleasantly worn leather club chairs. A tall plant sat on the table between them, partially obscuring their view of each other. "Zanzibar gems are my favorite," said Addie, peering through its shiny leaves to get a better look at Martin. Was he dodgy or paternal? She couldn't decide. "Aha," he said warmly. "A fellow plant enthusiast. I knew I was going to like you." Cynicism bubbled up inside of her. Was he faking the plant connection to lure her into a raft of exorbitant legal fees? Was his son really a Murderscape fan? Did he even have a son? It was hard to trust anyone anymore. "I do have a green thumb," she responded flatly, "although I left most of my plants behind at Brian's." Brian. Saying his name squeezed her throat. Why had she believed him when he said he loved her? How could she have been so brainless, so gullible? Bitterness clenched her heart. Martin furrowed his brow, as if he were about to respond with a profound botanical metaphor, then jumped up. "Aha! Before I forget." He went behind his desk and pulled out a Murderscape hoodie from a clear plastic bag. It was from the first merch collab they had done with Adidas. The brand's logo had the game's iconic stiletto dagger slicing through it. With a broad smile, he held it up and plucked a Sharpie from the pen cup on his desk. "Would you do me the honor?" "His name is Eric," he said, tapping the marker on a framed photo of a toothy teenager. "You bet," said Addie, suddenly ashamed for having doubted his sincerity. Martin handed her the sweatshirt, and she flipped it over. Brian's logo for his company, Closed Casket, was stamped on the back. "Feel free to cross that out," said Martin, pointing at the logo with a wink. "No, he deserves half the credit," she said, uncapping the Sharpie and drawing a large ampersand next to the two stacked C's, then signing her name. "Thank you," he said, carefully folding the sweatshirt and placing it on the desk. He sat back down across from her and narrowed his eyes thoughtfully. You know, business relationships often mirror failed marriages, highly emotional situations. I just want to prepare you. Addie's chest tightened. She looked around. It's a bit stuffy in here, isn't it? I think I need some air. Of course, he said, jumping up again to open the window. The noise of the bustling avenue outside momentarily invaded the room as a cool breeze wafted in. Addie closed her eyes and breathed deeply as the street sounds gradually subsided into soothing white noise. Let me start over, Martin continued. I noticed you rescheduled this meeting a few times. It's okay if you're not ready to do this. Addie shook her head. I was struggling to decide what to do before, but then I saw this, she said, handing Martin her phone with a Fast Company article pulled up. Microsoft announces game studio acquisition. Today, Microsoft announced its plans to acquire independent game development studio Closed Casket, founded by newcomer Brian Perry for an undisclosed sum. The studio is behind the beloved multiplayer episodic game Murderscape, which has over 85 million monthly active users. Murderscape features crime-traveling detectives who solve mysteries in different eras, from Belle Epoque Paris to hard-boiled 1920s San Francisco and Pharaonic ancient Egypt. The gameplay blends breathtaking action and puzzle solving with nostalgic Easter eggs from classic whodunits sprinkled throughout. The acquisition is seen as part of the tech giant's wider strategy to develop more exclusive originals in-house. Brian is a visionary, and the immersive worlds he crafts attract players of all kinds, said Microsoft in a statement. I am so deeply honored and excited to join the Microsoft family, said Perry. Martin handed her phone back. I'm sorry. I have a feeling undisclosed sum translates to piles of money. He gave her a small smile. Until I saw that, I was still holding out hope. He might have included my name somewhere. Stupid, I know. It's not stupid. Just means you believe in the goodness of people. He tilted his head slightly. Can you take me back to the beginning? Addie spent the next hour dissecting the anatomy of her relationship with Brian. She outlined the creation and launch of Murderscape, while Martin listened with attentive care, asking so many insightful follow-up questions that Addie had to remind herself that he was a litigator, not a therapist. She reached into her bag and took out her laptop, turning it around to show him the screen. "I don't have records to show my work versus his, but see this email chain," she said, pointing to the screen. "I wanted Murderscape to have the best story possible. As I handpicked writers from The Last of Us and Red Dead Redemption. And I made sure the narrative team collaborated with everyone, from the art team to the dev team, from the very beginning." She pulled up another email. "This exchange happened when I brought in a big television writer who used to work on Perot. You can see Brian fights me on it in his reply." She read aloud from Brian's email. "No way. That guy is in his 60s. Too old. He won't understand non-linear writing." Martin followed along, squinting at the screen. "Anyway, I held my ground and insisted on these specific writer hires, and we ended up winning a BAFTA for the game's narrative design. It was always a tug of war between us. He was obsessed with the mechanics, and I was obsessed with the story." "Did you ever have any kind of employment contract with him?" "No, that's the thing. I didn't want a contract. I didn't want to work with or for the guy I was dating. At the time, I'd just been promoted to senior art director at the ad agency I work for. So I wasn't going to leave my job for a side hustle. And anyway, I trusted him." Martin took off his glasses and polished them on his tie. "In terms of the origination of the idea, when did that happen?" Addie fidgeted with her wristwatch. "Well, it's a bit of a cliche, but it happened in a bar. Some of the best ideas in the world are hatched in bars." Addie smiled. "Brian and I were still a new couple. I was already working on the Murderscape concept, and he had just started Closed Casket. Our shared passion for gaming was what attracted us to each other in the first place. We ended up writing down some ideas on a little spiral notepad I always carried around. It had this abstract drawing of a raven on the cover, with Quoth the Raven printed on the top of each page. I'd found it in a gift shop when I visited Baltimore. We even sketched out a company logo together. It was this intertwined signature of two P's. We were going to call the company Paget and Perry." Her mind fast-forwarded 2 months later when she'd asked Brian to change their company name to Paget and Perry, as they had discussed. He had dismissed the thought immediately. "It doesn't matter, Addie. The Closed Casket logo is already designed. We don't have budget for a new logo. Murderscape's dagger is what people will recognize anyway." After the game became a success, he had presented her with a big Murderscape-themed cake for her birthday. The closed casket logo was emblazoned in blue frosting across the middle, with a marzipan stiletto dagger plunged into the center and red icing, blood, dripping down the sides. If there was ever a symbol of the power imbalance in their relationship, it was that dagger cake. Martin shifted in his seat. "Do you still have the Raven notebook?" Addie swallowed and shook her head. "I don't. There were pages and pages of ideas in there. I'm pretty sure I left it sitting out on my desk. Once things picked up with the game, it was just gone one day. He must have taken it." "Well, I probably don't need to tell you that having the notepad would be helpful. It's the only evidence that firmly cements your authorship." Addie nodded. She was brimming with frustration and self-doubt. "How about text messages?" Martin asked. "I have some, but I've been looking them over and I'm worried that out of context, they don't fully reflect what I actually did. A lot of my contributions were just conversations. Sometimes it was only the two of us working together late at night, talking or brainstorming on a whiteboard. Nothing permanent. Honestly, I have doubts myself sometimes. Everything is such a blur. What about the other people involved? Everyone else is on his payroll at Closed Casket. They might diminish my role to protect him. What's in it for them if they back my story anyway? Who knows? Maybe he gave them equity to keep them quiet. Do you think you can share all the records you have with my office?" "Okay." Martin rose from his seat. "Well, I'm honored to work with you, Addie. I know this is hard, but I'm going to do everything I can to make it as painless for you as possible." He walked her back to reception, helped her with her coat, and opened the front door. As she descended the steps, she turned around to see that he was still standing in the doorway, smiling sweetly and waving, like he was sending her off to school for the day. Definitely paternal. She walked up State Street toward Roosevelt in a daze. The thought of never seeing Brian again was bad enough, but seeing him in a courtroom would be terrifying. They hadn't spoken a word since the breakup 3 months ago. It had all been so sudden and shocking. Well, maybe not totally shocking, but she hadn't paid attention to the warning signs. Things were fine-ish, and then one night, while they were making a pizza together in their kitchen, he just ended it without explanation. "I think you and I both know this hasn't been working for some time." His tone was cold and mechanical. It felt more like he was firing her than dumping her. The moment had replayed in her brain on a loop ever since, like a cut scene in a game. As she approached the commanding facade of the Field Museum, she could see Sarah waiting for her at the entrance, her long hair, a chestnut wave, flowing in the breeze. "You doing okay?" she asked as Addie came up the steps toward her. "I don't know," Addie responded as they approached the ticket window. "I think I'm still in shock or denial or something." "Did you like Martin? My uncle says he's the best litigator in the city. Very underrated. He's great, but I'm still not sure I can go through with it. Sarah put her arm around Addie and gave her a side squeeze. They took their tickets and entered the museum's vast, light-filled atrium. So, plants or mummies? Addie turned to her with a look that said, "Do you even need to ask?" "Right," said Sarah as they wended their way through the crowd toward the ancient Egypt section. "I should have known the dead would cheer you up. They're not dead. Their vitality challenged." Addie's phone buzzed. It was an email from Mimi. She stopped in her tracks. "What's up?" "It's an email from my grandma." "Your grandma on your mom's side? The salty one?" Addie nodded. "Peppery, too." "Hey, look," said Sarah, gesturing to an unwrapped mummy lying in an ornate sarcophagus. "I think that one's new." Addie frowned down at her phone screen. "It's strange. She sounds cheerful." "Didn't you guys have a falling out over Brian?" "Yeah, Thanksgiving last year. We've always had our little explosions, but this one was nuclear." "She hated him that much? What does the email say?" Addie read it out loud. "Addie, I know you're busy and have a lot going on with the breakup. Listen, I need to see my only grandchild. Would you please come visit? The last time we were together didn't end well. I know. Here's my idea. I've been invited to a party the first weekend of November, and I thought you could come with me. The island will be nice and quiet with tourist season ending, and I promise to keep the I told you so's to a minimum. Love, Mimi. P.S. I'll treat you to all the fudge you want at Ribas." Sarah nodded. "Sounds like she feels bad. You should go." Addie paused to think. Mimi was being uncharacteristically needy. The same woman who once explained to her, "We aren't a hugging family," was now begging her to visit. She had to admit, it felt nice to be needed by her grandmother. Other grandmothers were not like Mimi. They showered their grandkids with affection and kept photos of them in their wallets. Mimi was unsentimental, feisty. Maybe something else was going on. Sarah read from a placard on the wall. "A CAT scan of this female mummy, number 30702, revealed that she had curly hair and likely succumbed to tuberculosis." Curly hair. I like her. The heart was often left in place during mummification, but in this particular specimen, the heart is gone. She was eviscerated completely through an incision in the left side of her abdomen. Addie nodded. Sounds about right. Chapter 3, Pen versus Pencil. As the horse-drawn taxi turned onto Main Street, Addie called out to the driver, "You can drop me off here." The familiar clip-clop of the horse's hooves came to a halt. She hopped down and paid the fare. Her phone buzzed with a photo from Sarah, sitting next to Edgar and holding up a glass of wine. We've fired up Netflix. Edgar wants to watch Labyrinth. Have a good time on Mackinac. You deserve an escape from all this. She looked around. Despite the cold temperature, the sky was bright blue. It was a Friday afternoon, but no one was in sight. Anywhere else, the sense of isolation might be eerie. But on Mackinac, the solitude of the six-month off-season was peaceful. She switched her bag to her other shoulder and turned onto the stone path that led up to Mimi's cottage, taking a moment to appreciate its charm. The paint looked fresh, the curtains were open, and a layer of white frost covered the trees and shrubs out front. It was a scene straight out of a snow globe. A wave of apprehension mixed with affection flooded over her. Maybe this time they could just keep things simple and try to enjoy each other's company. She raised her hand to knock, and the front door swung open. Mimi was standing before her in overalls and a flannel shirt, holding a soft cloth and a bottle of turtle wax. "Hello, dear," she said, smiling. "Hi, Mimi," she replied, stepping inside and setting her bags down. The air was thick with the smell of lemon floor polish and glass cleaner. Mimi gave her a pat on the shoulder. "It's good to have my curly redhead back." Instinctively, Addie touched the top of her head. "Yeah, I wanted to let it go natural again. Couldn't fight the curls. They insisted on a comeback." "Was just giving Joan her second coat of wax," said Mimi, wiping her forehead with the back of her sleeve. "I'm going to change out of these overalls." She left the room as Addie took off her coat and hung it over the back of a chair, surveying the cozy living room filled with stacks of books and magazines, calcium supplement bottles, and Mimi's collection of old cameras and binoculars, or clean clutter, as she preferred to call it. The only thing that seemed out of place was the faint odor of cigarette smoke hanging in the air underneath all the astringent smells. This ends episode 1 of This Is Not a Game by Kelly Mullen. Thank you so much for listening. We'll continue where we left off in the next episode.
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10: Hi, this is Jane on Friday, July 3rd, reading the Charlestown Patriot Bridge, July 2nd edition. Wu signs city order to expand property tax relief for older homeowners. Mayor Michelle Wu joined City Councilor Ruth Z. Lujan, Mass Senior Action, local elected officials, and residents to sign a city order that lets Boston adjust the senior property tax break each year to keep up with the cost of living. Under this change, the income and assets limits for the senior exemption will rise annually with inflation based on the Federal Consumer Price Index. The new limits will allow more older homeowners to qualify starting on July 1, 2026. Helping seniors age in place means keeping them connected to homes, neighborhoods, families, and support networks. And this order provides real relief to older homeowners at a time when costs keep rising, said Mayor Michelle Wu. I'm grateful to Councilor Lujan for championing this effort and to the entire City Council for their partnership in supporting our older homeowners. The City of Boston currently offers a senior property tax exemption under the 41C program, which provides property tax relief for older adults based on age, income, and asset thresholds. These thresholds are fixed unless increased by local action and have become outdated for many municipalities across the state due to inflation and rising costs for residents and families. Investing in our seniors is more than a debt of gratitude. It's a commitment to Boston's future, said City Councilor Ruth Z. Lujan. I am proud to have led the effort to adopt Clause 41D, helping protect older homeowners today while strengthening the promise that future generations will also be able to age in place, remain rooted, and continue shaping the neighborhoods they call home. Adopting Clause 41D will help preserve property tax relief for Boston's older adult homeowners who are at risk of losing eligibility as inflation affects their income and savings. This order was led and filed by City Councilor Ruth Z. Lujan, co-sponsored by City Councilors Brian Worrell and Ben Weber, and unanimously approved by the Boston City Council. This announcement builds on Mayor Wu and the city's work to address affordability, protect residents and families from rising costs, and provide much-needed relief and assistance to older residents across neighborhoods. Adding an annual cost of living increase will help people stay eligible for the 41C exemption as their Social Security adjusts with inflation, said Emily Shea, Boston's Age Strong Commissioner. This is important because our older residents deserve the opportunity to age with dignity in the communities they helped build. This new order will take effect on July 1, 2027, and applicants can begin to apply with the Taxpayer Referral Assistance Center. Income limits for residents will be posted on the city's assessing department website on July 1, 2027. Nearly half of Boston senior homeowners are severely housing cost burdened, paying more than 50% of their income to housing costs. Ultimately, the City of Boston will have the ability to determine the final rate for the fee, collection method, and any exemptions that may exist. Specifically, this order would increase the fixed income with Social Security amounts from $25,980 to $26,687 if single, and from $38,970 to $40,031 if married, and increase total assets from $40,000 to $41,080 if single, and $55,000 to $56,485 if married, and broaden eligibility by replacing the fixed limits with a percentage increase of the CPI. Since 2022, the city has also included an expanded $485 if married, and broaden eligibility by replacing the fixed limits with a percentage increase of the CPI.

by modifying the eligibility criteria for the 41C program and increasing the exemption. These changes, if they were implemented by the state, would provide the city with flexibility to modernize the criteria and provide much-needed and sustainable financial assistance to a vulnerable population. Far too many seniors across Boston struggle with rising property taxes. We deeply appreciate Mayor Wu, Councilor Louisian, and the City Council for doing all they can to expand relief, said Lily Bryan, president of the Boston chapter of the Massachusetts Senior Action Council. Clause 41D will protect seniors from losing access to the help they need by raising the income and asset limits each year to reflect the cost of living. We must now build on this victory to reach more seniors who need help, and we can call on the legislature to pass Boston's Home Rule petitions. This action also builds on Mayor Wu and the city's longstanding efforts to amend state laws to address the housing crisis and provide predictability for residents. Earlier this year, Mayor Wu signed the city's Transfer Fee Home Rule petition, a proposal to create new local funding source for affordable housing. Passed by the Boston City Council on April 15, 2026, the petition is with the state legislature for consideration. The proposal would allow Boston to apply a fee of up to 2% on real estate transactions over $2 million, with the first $2 million exempt to limit impacts on middle-class homeowners. The mayor has advanced similar proposals in 2021 and 2023 and continues to pursue the transfer fee as a tool to help build more affordable housing across Boston. Last year, the city also refiled an expanded residential tax relief package that aimed at providing financial assistance to Boston residents impacted by sharp increases in their property tax bills. MBTA announces train ticket availability for July 9 World Cup match. Massachusetts Bay Transportation Authority, or MBTA, announced that tickets are on sale for round-trip Boston Stadium train tickets between South Station and Boston Stadium, or Gillette Stadium, for the July 9 match. Tickets will be $80, sold exclusively on the MBTA M-Ticket app, and allows for travel on the entire commuter rail network the day of your event train ticket. Riders are welcome to purchase tickets based on boarding groups, which are listed online. Full information can be found at mbta.com/worldcup. Fans are encouraged to purchase tickets in advance and to buffer in extra travel time on match days. Boston Stadium train tickets are non-refundable and non-exchangeable. Boston Stadium trains are the only MBTA public transit mode to Boston Stadium on match days, and they offer one of the most predictable and affordable options to get to the matches. There is no MBTA subway or bus service to Boston Stadium. Tickets should be purchased by fans with a valid same-day match ticket. Passengers must register the email address used to purchase their match ticket on M-Ticket to complete their train ticket purchase. Passengers without a valid match ticket will not be allowed to board at South Station. All passengers, including children 11 and under, must have a ticket to board the train. Train ticket sales will close once the maximum capacity is reached. Regular commuter rail tickets, passes, and summer promotions, including the $10 weekend pass and the 5-day flex pass, are not valid for travel on Boston Stadium trains. World Cup impacts to MBTA service. As previously announced, most regular peak period commuter rail service will be preserved to minimize impacts to daily ridership. However, commuter rail lines are experiencing temporary schedule adjustments until July 12. On match day specifically, the south side of the commuter rail network will have adjusted schedules to support this unprecedented effort. More information on these schedules changes is available at

0: 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Governor Healey and Interim Secretary and General Manager Eng announced a series of summer fare promotions and discounts on the MBTA commuter rail to lower costs for riders, support regular commuters, and encourage more people to choose public transportation as Massachusetts prepares for a busy season of major events across the state. This includes four promotions that will run on the commuter rail through June, July, and August, including free Fridays, a 50% discount on monthly passes, and more. Monthly pass holders will save between $321 and $639 over the summer, depending on their route. For more information, visit mbta.com/worldcup or connect with the T on X at MBTA and at MBTA_CR, Facebook/TheMBTA, Instagram @TheMBTA, Threads @TheMBTA, or TikTok @TheMBTA. The Massachusetts Bay Transportation Authority opens America's first subway tunnel in 1897, pioneering public transportation in the United States. Today, the MBTA is one of the largest public transit systems in the country, operating an extensive network of subway, bus, commuter rail, ferry, and paratransit services across 176 cities and towns. The MBTA is undergoing a transformative period, focusing on cultivating a culture of safety and excellence, modernizing infrastructure, and improving reliability and accessibility. Current priorities include accelerating critical infrastructure repairs, expanding accessibility, and reducing emissions. The MBTA is committed to providing dependable, frequent, and accessible service that riders can rely on while supporting the region's economic vitality. Through initiatives like the unprecedented Track Improvement Program, the Better Bus Program, and the Rail Modernization Plan, the MBTA aims to connect communities and improve riders' daily experiences and trips. For questions or assistance, riders are encouraged to contact the MBTA Customer Center at 617-222-3200. WU announces new cycle of citywide participatory budgeting initiative. Mayor Michelle WU announced the return of the city's participatory budgeting initiative, Ideas in Action, for its third year. 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We encourage residents to share their ideas and help shape the investments that will be made in communities across every neighborhood. The Office of Participatory Budgeting will again partner with trusted community-based organizations to support residents in submitting ideas and participating in the process. Residents may share ideas online at participate.boston.gov, via phone by calling 617-635-3059, in person at City Hall and selected BCYF community centers, and by joining idea collection workshops hosted by community partners across Boston. After the idea collection phase, the city will review submissions and work with residents to develop eligible ideas into proposals for a future public vote. Ideas submitted throughout the process also help inform the city's understanding of community priorities and future budget investments. Participatory budgeting is one of the most direct ways residents can help shape how city resources are invested in their communities, said Renato Costello, director of the Office of Participatory Budgeting. Every idea submitted helps us better understand what residents are experiencing, what neighborhoods need, and where public investment can have the greatest impact. 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The timeline for Ideas in Action: Idea Collection, July 2026. Proposal Development, October to December 2026. Voting, January to February 2027. Funding and Implementing Winning Ideas. Spring 2027 Ideas in Action started as a community effort, which led Boston voters to approve a ballot measure in the 2021 municipal election, creating the Office of Participatory Budgeting. The ordinance establishing the office was adopted by Mayor Wu and the City Council in the spring of 2023. Amidst the affordability crisis, ABCD's free tax preparation program yields over $7 million in tax refunds for Greater Boston residents. For the third consecutive year, ABCD's free tax preparation program secured more than $7 million in state and federal tax returns for residents of Greater Boston and the Mystic Valley during the 2026 tax season. Results of this year's tax season, supported by 48 IRS-trained Volunteer Income Tax Assistance, or VITA, preparers, include completion of 3,545 federal and state completed returns, totaling $7,268,505. These financial results are confirmation that community action is a driver of the Massachusetts economy, said ABCD President and CEO Sharon Scott Chandler. Our free tax preparation program creates buoyancy for people that are struggling through additional discretionary income and stimulates economic activity in the communities that we serve. The program assists residents with tax preparation, financial education, economic stability opportunities, and helps build wealth. ABCD IRS-certified tax volunteers are multilingual, fluent in 8 languages, including English, Spanish, French, Mandarin, Cantonese, Vietnamese, Cape Verdean Creole, and Haitian Creole. In 2026, free tax preparation services were available to people who generally earned $69,000 or less in 2025, people with disabilities, limited English-speaking taxpayers, The Internal Revenue Service VITA program partners with the Boston Tax Help Coalition, of which ABCD is a co-founder. A public-private collaboration with the City of Boston and other nonprofits, the Boston Tax Coalition seeks to ensure the full participation of all Boston residents in the city's economic vitality and future. ABCD is also a member of the Massachusetts Association for Community Action, VITA Network, and offers free tax preparation services in the Mystic Valley area. Both the Boston and Mystic Valley coalitions fall under the federal VITA program. About ABCD, a nonprofit human services community action organization, ABCD provides underserved residents of Boston and the Mystic Valley area with the tools, support, and resources they need to transition from poverty to stability and from stability to success. 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USS Constitution to get underway in honor of Independence Day, America's 250th birthday. USS Constitution is scheduled to get underway from the Charlestown Navy Yard on July 4th at 10 a.m. This underway honors Independence Day, commemorating the American Revolution and the signing of the Declaration of Independence on July 4th, 1776, as well as the Freedom 250 celebrations taking place across the nation. During the underway, USS Constitution will render a 21-gun salute off Fort Independence on Castle Island at approximately 11:30 a.m., followed by a 17-gun salute as she passes U.S. Coast Guard Base Boston, the former site of Edmund Hart Shipyard, where the ship was built and launched on October 21, 1797. As the world's oldest commissioned warship afloat and America's ship of state, USS Constitution played a vital role in the Barnaby Wars and the Wars of 1812, safeguarding American sea lanes from 1797 to 1855. The underway will be visible from the Boston Harbor Walk, Castle Island, and the Charleston Navy Yard. USS Constitution is open for free public visitation Tuesday through Sunday from 10 a.m. to 6 p.m. On July 4th, the ship will be closed to the public in the morning and will reopen for tours at approximately 3 p.m. following her return to port. All guests, age 18 and older, must present a valid state or federally issued photo identification card or passport to board the ship. News in brief. Free Thursdays are back starting in July at Isabella Stewart Gardner Museum. The Gardner Museum's beloved Free First Thursdays are taking over. Now, every Thursday evening is free, each week, all year, starting in July. 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The Summer Fun Program runs from July 7th through August 14th with field trips, weekly themed activities, daily trips to the pool at the clubs at Charles River Park, and much more. 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Fossil to offer jazz and blues concert at Library Park. Friends of the South End Library, or Fossil, is again sponsoring free jazz and blues concerts with Pat Loomis and Friends every other Tuesday from July 7 to August 18, starting at 6:30 p.m. in Library Park. Concerts will include the Sultans of Bebop with Jeff Galino, trombone, Joey Mazzarella, piano, Daniel Day, bass, and Zeke Martin on drums on July 7th. Miles at 100, a tribute to Miles Davis, with Scott Aruda, trumpet, Adonis Martin on keyboards, Daniel Day, bass, and Zeke Martin, drums. On July 21, Saxophone Colossus, a salute to Sonny Rollins, with Brett Wahlberg, Adonis Martin, Daniel Day, Zeke Martin. On August 4th, a funky dance party with Ivory Jones and White Chocolate, featuring Joey Mazzella, Daniel Day, and Zeke Martin on August 18th.
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7: 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I'm Framingham.
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0: Hi, this is Jane on Friday, July 3rd, reading the Chelsea Record, July 2nd edition. Chelsea wins All-America City Award for second consecutive year. The tension in the Colorado Ballroom at the Grand Hyatt in Denver Sunday night had reached a breaking point. City Manager Fidel Maltese, Deputy City Manager Devin Fields, and the Chelsea contingent sat nervously in the middle of the packed house, hoping to hear Chelsea's name called as one of the winners of the All-America City Award. The group's nervous energy turned to sheer exultation when Doug Croft announced that Chelsea had been selected an All-City Award winner for the second year in a row, an unprecedented achievement. Maltese took the podium, and in another amazing moment for the city's top administrator, he delivered a John Fitzgerald Kennedy-esque acceptance speech, cheers from the Chelsea group accompanying his remarks. "Thank you, National Civic League, for this honor," said Maltese. "And thank you to every community that took this stage and proudly shared the incredible work happening at the local level. Tonight, you are recognizing our lead that when a community chooses courage over fear, unity over division, and hope over despair, amazing things happen. At a time when communities across this nation are being targeted for who we are and where we come from, we stand before you to proudly declare, we are Chelsea. We are America. We come from every corner of the world, and our diversity is our greatest strength," said Maltese. "We will celebrate tonight, but we know that our work is far from over. Tomorrow, we return home to Chelsea to continue fighting for our community, especially following the Supreme Court decision dismantling temporary protected status. We will continue to build community as well. We will continue to build opportunity for every child. We will continue to build partnerships and lift people up. And when others try to divide us, Chelsea will continue to stand together because we call that the Chelsea way." City Councilor Tanari Garcia, who joined Councilors Kelly Garcia, her sister, Noraliz De Jesus, and Lisa Santagate in Denver, said, "I'm super excited about City winning this award," said Garcia. "They left us to be the last group to be called, and that anticipation had us sweating. But leaving us for last was truly the best part. It was so beautiful to be a part of this, to have moments with our residents, our elected officials, with everyone who makes Chelsea who Chelsea is. I'm just so proud of everyone, and I want to credit Fidel and his team for a job well done." Chelsea officials, past and present, paid tribute to the city's gigantic achievement. Jay Ash, former Chelsea City Manager, said, "This award confirms yet again that the Chelsea way continues to meet and exceed the lofty standards that the AAC program sets for recipients, that we have been awarded the recognition on four separate occasions, including now back-to-back years, puts Chelsea on a level that few have seen, but many have taken notice. I couldn't be prouder about the news, but I'm even more proud about all that continues to take place in one of the nation's leading communities that merits so many remarkable results." Councilor-at-Large Leo Robinson congratulated Maltese and the Chelsea team that represented the city in Denver. "I congratulate everyone for bringing this outstanding and highly coveted national award back to Chelsea," said Robinson. "To win this award 2 years in a row is a tribute to Fidel's exceptional leadership and shows what we can do if we work together. This triumph in Denver was historic for Chelsea. We must take this valuable recognition and now use it to elevate all areas of Chelsea, from our downtown business district to the neighborhoods. Chelsea's most valuable player. City manager Fidel Maltés was in demand and in command in Denver. Fidel Maltés's speech about immigration during a Festival of Ideas forum was so epic that young people and old approached him to express their gratitude for his remarks. It seemed like everywhere he went, at the 77th All-America City Awards in Denver, people wanted to know about Chelsea and why it stands out in Massachusetts, its police-inspired initiatives, the Chelsea Hub, and Build the Base, its national-renowned La Collaborativa, and the Chelsea Opportunity Academy. Every successful team or organization has to have its go-to guy, the man you want to have the ball in his hands in the final minute, the man who ultimately makes the most important decisions. And for this memorable journey to Denver, it was Maltés, with key organizational and executional assistance from Deputy City Manager Devin Fields and Executive Assistant Grace Agosto, who assembled and guided this 63-member contingent of city officials, community leaders, and young residents who all believed vigorously in Maltés's "In It to Win It" philosophy. Maltés was asked what he felt were the key ingredients in Chelsea's unprecedented triumph. "This award is a testament of the amazing work that we are doing in Chelsea," said Maltés. "It is nearly impossible to get back-to-back wins. So the fact that Chelsea not only went there, I truly believe that this year's performance, this year's energy, this year's contingent was even better than last year, which says a lot, because last year, they told us we were the best, the loudest, and the most energetic. I truly think that this year we were more energetic, more passionate, and more inspirational." Maltés went on to say that the whole experience was incredible. It was about building community, highlighting trust, and the amazing relationships we have. "But what I live with are the stories." Chiara on stage telling her personal story was amazing, said Maltés. To have National Leadership Award recipient Gladys Vega share her personal story was amazing. The young people, the dancers, wowed everyone. You can tell the effort, amount of time, the preparation that they put in. Whether it was the Chelsea Police's Build the Base or the Chelsea Opportunity Academy, they went there and gave their hearts out. And just like me, they're never going to forget this experience. Armando Rivera, the amazingly talented director from Teatro Chelsea, drew special praise from Maltés for his work in directing the 7-minute presentation on stage that garnered a standing ovation and electrified the full house. "I was skeptical in the beginning because it was a very complicated production," said Maltés. "It required a lot of different details, timing, stepping up, stepping back. And as we were rehearsing, I said to Armando, I don't think we can pull it off. I think it's too complicated. I think it's too much." And he proved me wrong. He had everyone just like it was a finely tuned Swiss watch. Everyone knew their cue. Everyone knew the tone of their voice. Everyone knew their emotion to present. Everyone was just impeccable. The mayor of Tallahassee, John Daly, said that what he saw on stage was the most incredible performance because everyone was so coordinated, so well-timed. He said that we should take the show on the road. That's how good it was. Garcia honors Tracy Nowicki as 2026 Commonwealth Heroine. State Representative Judith Garcia proudly honored Tracy Nowicki of Chelsea as the 2026 Commonwealth Heroine for the 11th Suffolk District during the annual Commonwealth Heroine Ceremony at the Massachusetts State House. The award, presented in partnership with the Massachusetts Commission on the Status of Women, recognizes women who make extraordinary contributions to their communities through leadership, service, and dedication to others. For more than three decades, Nowicki has dedicated her career to serving the residents of Chelsea. Beginning as a secretary in the city's executive and law offices, she steadily rose through the ranks to become director of elder services and now serves as Chelsea's director of health and human services. Throughout her career, she has played a pivotal role in expanding services and opportunities for some of the community's most vulnerable residents. Tracy has spent more than three decades proving that the best public servants are those who never lose sight of the people they serve. What makes Tracy special is that she never stops asking how we can do more. Some of our best work for Chelsea seniors started with a call from Tracy, said Representative Garcia. She saw the need to expand services at the senior center, and together we secured funding to extend van hours. She saw seniors struggling with transportation, and together we secured funding for a dedicated senior center van. She saw the need for more food access, and together we secured funding for free meals for older adults. Tracy sees what people need, and then she gets to work making it happen. That is the kind of leadership that changes lives. Thank you, State Representative Judith Garcia, for this incredible honor given by the Massachusetts Commission on the Status of Women, said Tracy Nowicki. Your steadfast leadership for the women in and around Chelsea and your recognition of my passion for this city means more than words can express. But the greatest honor of all is the example this sets for my daughters, Mia and Christina. As their mom, showing them what's possible for women is everything. Among her many accomplishments, Nowicki championed a free transportation system for older adults, helping residents maintain their independence and access essential services, social opportunities, and the Chelsea Senior Center. Under her leadership, the Senior Center expanded its health, fitness, and social programming and established a fitness studio available at no cost to participants. As Director of Health and Human Services, Nowicki continued her commitment to innovative public service by leading the creation of Chelsea's first regional warming center, providing shelter, safety, and support for individuals experiencing homelessness during the coldest winter months. Her career has spanned some of the most significant chapters in Chelsea's modern history, including the state-appointed receivership and the city's transition to a council-manager form of government. Through each challenge, she demonstrated resilience, compassion, and an unwavering commitment to improving the lives of Chelsea residents. We are thrilled to congratulate Tracy Nowicki on being named a 2026 Commonwealth Heroine. This is a testimony to Tracy's lifelong commitment to serving the Chelsea community. For many years, Tracy led the Chelsea Senior Center with compassion, dedication, and an unwavering focus on improving the lives of our seniors. In 2024, she brought that same leadership and vision to her role as Director of Health and Human Services, where she continues to make a profound impact on the health, well-being, and quality of life of Chelsea residents, said Chelsea City Manager Fidel Maltez. Tracy embodies the very spirit of public service. Her work is often carried out quietly and without fanfare, but its impact is felt every day by countless individuals and families throughout our city. This honor recognizes not only her professional accomplishments, but also her deep love for Chelsea and her tireless commitment to helping others. We are incredibly proud of Tracy, and we look forward to celebrating this well-deserved recognition with her and the entire Chelsea community. Raised in Chelsea as the youngest of six children by her late mother, Joan Constantino, Nowicki learned early the values of hard work, perseverance, and service. Despite barriers that prevented her from pursuing a college education, she built a remarkable career, defined by dedication, leadership, and impact. She and her husband, Paul Nowicki, have devoted their lives to public service while raising their three children, Mia, Christina, and John Paul. The Commonwealth Heroine Award recognizes women who often work behind the scenes to strengthen their communities through volunteerism, advocacy, mentorship, and public service. Each year, state legislators nominate one woman from their district whose contributions exemplify the spirit of the award. Council approves Smart Growth Zoning District for Fitzpatrick Prattville. The City Council approved a Smart Growth Overlay Zoning District for the Fitzpatrick Prattville neighborhood last week. The zoning district approval helps set the stage for a public-private development between the Chelsea Housing Authority and the Corcoran Companies. That project will see the construction of new housing units for the 198 CHA families in the current Fitzpatrick and Prattville units, as well as additional market-rate housing development and infrastructure improvements on the property. Several councilors noted that they were impressed with the previous partnership between Corcoran and the CHA in the city at the DUO project on Central Ave that saw the reconstruction of CHA housing along with private residential development. A smart growth district is meant to encourage development, residential mixed-use development, and allow all uses by limited plan review, said Land Use and Permitting Director John DePriest, who authored the Smart Growth Zoning Amendment. Chelsea has a history of experience with 40R Smart Growth. We have two. We have the Gerrish Ave Smart Growth District, and we have the Central Avenue Smart Growth District. DePriest said the Fitzpatrick Prattville Smart Growth District is approximately 23 acres and is bounded by Fenno Street, Garfield Avenue, Revere Beach Parkway, and the Chelsea Revere border. As an overlay district, developers would be able to build on the property either through the underlying R1 district or through the smart growth zoning, he added. When I wrote the ordinance, I used the Central Ave Smart Growth District as a base, said DePriest. Permitted uses, and these are mandated by state law, by right, are multifamily residential, parking accessory, multifamily residential, customarily incidental accessory uses, and mixed-use development. It is also mandated under the Smart Growth Overlay District that all developments with more than 10 units must have at least 20% of them be affordable. There are also cost and eligibility requirements for the affordable units. All rental units have to include monthly rent, utilities, and parking, and you cannot exceed 30% of maximum income, and it is similar for ownership units, said DePriest. 10% of the three bedrooms must be affordable, and it must be affordable for not less than 30-year terms of affordability. CHA Executive Director Paul Nowicki noted that the current Fitzpatrick and Prattville units have had one upgrade at most over the last 70-plus years. So when you look at modern amenities and you look at units that have an appropriate size for our growing families here in the city of Chelsea, it's just not appropriate and not fair, said Nowicki. We have an opportunity with this administration of Governor Healey and Lieutenant Governor Driscoll, and under the leadership of City Manager Maltez, and of course, each and every one of the city councilors. This is a great opportunity that we can take this 12.8 acres and we can rebuild this whole area that floods, that has inappropriate roads and traffic patterns, and it basically just has an area that is not conducive to 2026. The most significant of the upgrades, Nowicki said, will be improving the lives of the 198 families, which include over 200 youth currently living in the CHA units on the property. This about the 198 units, but more importantly, it is about the residents, and what we are trying to accomplish is utilizing the same state tools that we did over on Central Ave, which is a smart growth district, which includes mixed income, said Sean McReynolds, president of the John J. Corcoran Company. We're looking to add new units of housing and new mixes of incomes. We think that is a smart way to do it, and we are proud of what we did over at DUO. But the job's not done, and we've got the team to plow ahead and work with the wonderful partners that we have here. With the Smart Growth designation, McReynolds said the project partners can create a new neighborhood with improved infrastructure and surroundings. Getting a 40R, or Smart Growth, designation for us, it's important because it elevates the profile of the project with the state, and this project is going to need state assistance, and it is really going to be a significant infrastructure investment, said McReynolds. District 2 Councilor Devin Hines said he was initially worried about the project, but many of his concerns were allayed with the success of the Central Avenue project. There are underutilized acres of land over there that will now be restructured and used purposefully and create a dignified living space, not only for the residents who live there now, but for more residents to come, said Hines. District 1 Councilor Todd Taylor said he looks forward to working with the Housing Authority now and in the future to bring more deeply affordable housing units to the city. This is the way to do it. This is the way to fund it, said Taylor. It's not just the end results that everybody wants, to have more affordable housing. It's the mechanisms that we use to build it so that we don't have put ourselves in the poorhouse in the process. City of Chelsea and partners to host Mill Creek Day, celebrating restoration projects, wildlife, and community. The City of Chelsea, in partnership with Green Roots and the Mystic Watershed Association, or MyRWA, has announced it will host Mill Creek Day, a family-friendly community celebration taking place at Chelsea's Waterfront Park, Jamie M. Hernandez Park, on Saturday, July 25th, 2026, from 10 a.m. to 1 p.m. The family-friendly event aims to raise awareness of Mill Creek, a tidal estuary and vital salt marsh located along Chelsea's northern border, and the efforts underway to revitalize this once heavily industrialized area, said Kristen Hohmeyer, Resiliency Manager for Chelsea's Department of Housing and Community Development. Both adults and children will find enjoyment at Mill Creek Day, which will feature bounce houses, the park's splash pad, and free food, including ice cream, from the Chelsea Police Department, as well as opportunities to learn about several ongoing projects to restore the creek. A natural waterway, Mill Creek is part of a larger body of water called the Mystic River Watershed, which flows into Boston Harbor and forms the boundary between Chelsea and Revere. It's an important spawning ground and nursery for local wildlife, including American eel, winter flounder, and rainbow smelt, all of which attract a variety of shorebirds like egrets, herons, and swans. However, the creek is surrounded by busy roads, industrial areas, and residential communities that face environmental challenges, particularly in Chelsea, where pollution has had a lasting impact. The city and its partners are currently working on improving this area. The city is proud to partner with Green Roots and MyRWA to revitalize this vital body of water and improve public access to Chelsea's waterfront, added Hohmeyer. Efforts to restore the creek's salt marsh, remove part of the Slade's Mill berm, construct elevated waterfront walkways, and install kayak launches on the shore are underway, and we invite the community to come learn about them. This work, which is being completed by the city's engineering and design contractor, Weston and Sampson, builds off 20 years of community-driven efforts to enhance the community's access to the waterway and revitalize the area's ecological habitat via the removal of debris and invasive species and planting of native species. With questions about Mill Creek Day, community members can email Hohmeyer at khomeyer@chelseama.gov. Councilors address housing and senior concerns. City Councilors Tanari Garcia and Kelly Garcia introduced several motions at last week's regular council meeting aimed at helping some of Chelsea's most vulnerable residents. An order introduced by both councilors asked that the city manager, in collaboration with the Department of Housing and Community Development, Chelsea Housing Authority, Inspectional Services Department, the Commission on Disabilities, Council on Aging, and relevant community stakeholders, develop and present to the City Council a comprehensive anti-displacement protection plan for elderly residents and residents living with disabilities. The comprehensive plan should include recommendations and strategies to identify elderly and disabled residents who may be at risk of displacement due to rising rent, property sales, condominium conversions, or other housing pressures. The Garcias also asked that the plan create an early warning system and outreach protocol to notify vulnerable residents of available housing resources, vehicle assistance, rental assistance, and relocation support. We go door knocking and we see many disabled folks, and we are all going to get old, so we need to protect our most vulnerable community members, said Tanari Garcia. I would love to focus on them more in the future because they are as important as anything else happening in this community, and we need to protect them. In a separate motion, Tanari Garcia introduced an order requesting that a meeting of the subcommittee on conference be held with the city manager, the Department of Inspectional Services, the fire department, the police department, representatives from the Chelsea Housing Authority, and other relevant stakeholders to discuss conditions, safety concerns, maintenance, ongoing improvements, and future plans for the CHA property at 14 Bloomingdale Street. The Buckley Apartments has over 200 one-bedroom apartments serving the elderly and the disabled. I have many concerns about that building. I see construction. Parking is a concern. The safety of our elderly folks is a concern to me, said Tanari Garcia. I really want to meet with everyone who can make this a better space for our community, because for our residents there, on top of the building being super old, I feel like there are a lot of missing gaps in terms of safety. She said she knows that the CHA has a number of ongoing projects, but that she does not want them and the city to lose track of the issues at 14 Bloomingdale. My sister and I often go there and host bingo nights and go door knocking and just chat with the residents there, said Kelly Garcia. Another concern they have mentioned is the increasing rent, even though some apartments are in deplorable condition. I'm eager to have more conversation about this building.
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10: Hello, this is Lisa Rosales Mora coming to you today from the Talking Information Center in Marshfield, Mass. And today is Thursday, July 2nd, 2026. And today I will be reading from the Dorchester Reporter. And today's edition is Thursday, July 2nd, 2026. Police to close streets around Franklin Park, Franklin Field starting tonight. Circuit Drive, Franklin Park Drive, Old Road, and Talbot Ave will be closed from 10 p.m. to 6 a.m. on weekends Thursday, Fridays, Saturdays, and Sundays through the end of the summer, according to Boston Police. The closures are scheduled to begin Thursday, July 2nd, and continue through September, although officials said the end date remains to be determined. This is because of Boston Police resume traffic restrictions aimed at curbing late-night noise, drag racing, ATV riding, and other quality-of-life issues that have troubled nearby residents in past years. The impacted streets are Circuit Drive, Franklin Park Drive, Old Road, and Talbot Ave. The streets will be closed from 10 to 6 on Thursdays, Fridays, Saturdays, and Sundays, according to a notice from Area B3 Police circulated this week and shared with the reporter. The restrictions are similar to traffic controls that have been used in and around Franklin Park since 2020, when pandemic-era late-night gatherings prompted complaints from residents. In 2022, the reporter chronicled sharply divided neighborhood reaction to the closures, which some residents described as a needed relief, while others said they caused hardship for people trying to get home, use buses, or travel through the area late at night. State Rep. Russell Holmes, whose district includes parts of the area, defended the closures then as an imperfect but effective response to persistent late-night disturbances. He said the blockades had been used in some form since 2020 after residents in Franklin Field, Olmsted Green, Harvard Commons, and the Talbot-Harvard Triangle sought relief from noise and races. "We don't want to go back to that," Holmes said at the time. Zoo New England, which operates Franklin Park Zoo, also credited the closures in 2022 with reducing after-hours noise inside the park, saying the restrictions had helped lessen the impact on animals, neighbors, and park users. But the same policy has also generated frustration over communication and access. In the reporter's 2022 story, several residents said they were surprised by the closures or affected by MBTA routes, including one Manapan resident who said she had to walk home from Forest Hills after midnight when her bus could not follow the usual route. America's birthplace gears up for special July 4th party. This Saturday marks the 250th anniversary of the first Independence Day, July 4th, 1776, when delegates in the Continental Congress in Philly formally adopted the Declaration of Independence and set in motion the creation of the United States of America. Festivities locally will include an underway by the USS Constitution, a parade in downtown Boston on Saturday morning, and the annual Boston Pops Fireworks Spectacular on the Charles River Esplanade, which begins Saturday at 7 p.m. See page 9 for more details. The 250th birthday celebration will continue into next week with Sail Boston, which will feature more than 60 tall ships from around the world. The featured event will be a parade of sails on Saturday, July 11th, that will be visible from the various points around the harbor. Most of the ships will stay in port for several days and will be available for public tours. USS Constitution Old Ironsides will get underway at 10 a.m. on Saturday, July 4th, as part of the Independence Day observances, and will fire off a 21-gun salute near Castle Island at about 11:30 a.m. Above, the world's oldest commissioned warship afloat is shown in a photo by Greg Cooper. In Upham's Corner, a memorial remembers three slaves from city's colonial period. A new art installation at Comfort Kitchen on Columbia Road was dedicated last Tuesday in a ceremony focused on three enslaved people whose remains are buried in the Dorchester North Burying Ground next door. The stone sculptures by local artist Nora Valdez featured two women, Betty and Bristol, and one girl, Cambridge, standing side by side. A plaque beside it reads, "Brought from Antigua in bondage, buried in Dorchester, their names endured, honored, remembered, and free." According to the Harvard Radcliffe Institute, the three slaves, one girl, Cambridge, standing side by side. A plaque beside it reads, "Brought from Antigua in bondage, buried in Dorchester, their names endured, honored, remembered, and..."

the following year. Little is known about the lives they led. This memorial is the culmination of an effort that started last year when a group convened by Benjamin Jimenez walked from the Strand Theater to Comfort Kitchen to honor Betty Bristol in Cambridge. The burying ground, owned by the City of Boston, was the first established in Dorchester dating back to 1633, just 3 years after the Puritans first set foot on Massachusetts ground. It also includes the graves of many of the founders of the settlement that became the town of Dorchester. Boston is a city that does have a lot of history. A lot of it feels disjointed oftentimes. There are enough of us who are paying attention and are looking for others to make these stories more visible. Old Ironsides gets underway on July 4th. The USS Constitution is scheduled to get underway from the Charlestown Navy Yard at 10 a.m. on Saturday as part of the Independence Day observances and the national celebrations marking America's 250th. During the voyage, Old Ironsides will render a 21-gun salute off Fort Independence at Castle Island at about 11:30. The ship will later fire a 17-gun salute as it passes U.S. Coast Guard Base Boston, the former site of Edmund Hart's shipyard, where USS Constitution was built and then launched on October 21, 1797. The underway will be visited from the Harbor Walk, Castle Island, and the Charlestown Navy Yard. USS Constitution, the world's oldest commissioned warship afloat, served in the Barbary Wars and the War of 1812 and is known as America's Ship of State. The ship is normally open for free public visits Tuesday through Sunday from 10 to 6 p.m. On July 4th, it would be closed to visitors in the morning and is expected to reopen for tours at about 3. Following its return to port, visitors 18 and older must show a valid state or federal photo ID or passport to board. JFK Presidential Library and Museum in Dorchester has opened a new exhibit tied to the America 250 celebration, featuring rare documents and printed materials that helped shape the American Revolution. To mark the nation's semi-quincentennial, the library will offer free admission to all visitors July 3rd, 4th, and 5th, declaring the Revolution, America's printed path to independence, open June 22nd and runs through November 29th. The exhibit draws from David M. Rubenstein's Americana collection and includes pamphlets, books, broadsides, maps, and engravings that trace the origins of the Revolution and the Declaration of Independence. Highlights include one of the remaining 50 original William J. Stone prints of the Declaration of Independence, Paul Revere's 1770 print of the Boston Massacre, an original Boston printed edition of Thomas Paine's Common Sense, the first American printed map of eastern Massachusetts from the Revolutionary era, and a 1733 decorative facsimile of the Magna Carta. The story of American independence is not told solely through the words of the Declaration of Independence, said JFK Library Director Alan Price. It is also revealed through the printed works, personal stories, and acts of courage that shaped the Revolutionary era. The library, located off Morrissey Boulevard next to UMass Boston, is open from 10 a.m. to 5 p.m. Parking is free, and a free shuttle bus runs from the JFK UMass MBTA station. Boston's 250th Independence Day celebration on Saturday will include a parade, ceremonies at historic downtown sites, and the annual public reading of the Declaration of Independence from the old Statehouse balcony. Boston is proud to have led the nation 250 years ago in fighting for independence from tyranny, and the people of Boston today continue to embody this revolutionary spirit. Michelle Wu said, "We are proud to host this year's special 250th 4th of July celebration for Bostonians and families across the country to honor our history and chart the course for our the brightest future. The day will begin with parades starting at 7:30 at Dartmouth Street and Copley Square, from which the march is scheduled to step off at 9 a.m.
The meeting will

Be at 7:30. It will feature historic organizations, military units, veterans groups, civic organizations, musicians, and community participants. At 10 o'clock, marchers will pause at the old Granary Burying Grounds for the traditional Halt of Honor ceremony. Colonel Lee Fife will read biographies of notable patriots buried there, and wreaths will be placed at the graves of Sam Adams, John Hancock, Robert Treat Payne, Peter Faneuil, and Crispus Attucks. At 10:15, there will be a gathering outside the old State House for the reading of the Declaration of Independence from the historic balcony. The ceremony will include a trumpet call, a performance of God Bless America by police officer Stephen McNulty, and the traditional reading by Captain Commanding of the Ancient and Honorable Artillery. The annual Independence Day organization will follow at 11 at Faneuil Hall. The program will include music by Zarba Military, honoring the nation's founding and Boston's contributions to American independence. For more information, visit boston.gov. And the Boston Pops announced performers for July 4th. It's at the Hatch Memorial Show and will run from 7 to 9:30. The Boston Pops Fireworks Spectacular, led by conductor Keith Larkhart, will return to the Hatch Shell on Saturday, July 4th, with a lineup celebrating the country's 250th. The free event runs from 7 to 9:30, with the fireworks display choreographed with live music from the Boston Pops for the first time, beginning at 9:15 p.m. Special guests include three Grammy-winning artists, country artist Lainey Wilson, hip-hop artist Chance the Rapper, and New Orleans musician Trombone Shorty. All three artists will perform at the Hatch for the first time. Lockhart referred to the guest artists as three major stars in three distinctly American genres. "We are honored that the Pops July 4th concert is the centerpiece of the Commonwealth of Mass 250th celebration," he said. Mass 250 is an initiative from the Mass Office of Travel and Tourism to commemorate Massachusetts' role in the American Revolution and honor the 250th anniversary of America's founding. Mass 250 programming includes the world premiere of two new works by contemporary American composers, Song of Massachusetts, written and performed by Massachusetts poet laureate Reggie Gibson, to a score by BSO composer Chair Carlos Simon, and Spirit of America by composer James Stevenson. A revolutionary-themed drone show will display while the Boston Pops play the 1812 overture, "We Declare," a performance of the Declaration of Independence, and the winning video of a statewide competition for 8th graders will screen during the show. Boston, Mass., this is where it all happened 250 years ago. In 1929, the BSO held its first free July 4th concert on the Esplanade. In 1964, Boston began hosting its fireworks shows, and in 1976, the Boston Pops Fireworks Spectacular took shape. The Boston Pops will perform sing-alongs and Independence Day favorites with Boston Children's Chorus, Boston Crusaders Drum and Bugle Corps, Middlesex County Volunteers, Fifes and Drums. Public access to the Hatch will open at noon on July 4th. The Esplanade will offer concessions and activities, including the construction of the American flag. The event will be broadcast locally in Boston on WHDH Channel 7 and streamed on CNN from 7 to 9:30. We expect the in-person crowd to break records, maybe over 500,000, and be one of the most diverse and inclusive ever. Ours is the first. It's going to be the best. And this year, it's going to be bigger than ever. An explosion of streamers at last year's July 4th Boston Pops performance on the Esplanade.

Social Innovation Forum held its 23rd annual showcase on May 14th at the Artists for Humanity Epicenter in South Boston, naming Level Ground MMA of Fields Corner as one of seven innovator organizations. Said SIF Executive Director Winona Lynch McWhite, leading or supporting nonprofit work in 2026 is full of both joy and heavy work. We're grateful to everyone who attended the showcase, reinforced their commitment to positive change in our world, and fueled our collective power to speak up for nonprofits. The event attracted nearly 200 members of the Eastern Mass Social Impact Community, where they learned about the most impactful solutions to the region's critical social issues from the seven innovator organizations. Each lead innovator presented its organization's unique mission and case for support with the goal of building meaningful connections with potential donors, philanthropists, and skilled volunteers in the room. Following their presentations, attendees were encouraged to commit to taking at least one action in support of at least one social innovator, ranging from signing up to volunteer, donating to the Social Innovator Fund, or attending an incoming event. Level Ground MMA Director Alexandra Fuller spoke for the organization during the event. Dorchester-based Sheet Metal Workers Local 17 has awarded a record-breaking $214,000 in scholarships to 36 students from Mass and across New England, marking the largest distribution in the program's history. The scholarships, funded entirely through the contributions from union members, support students pursuing a wide range of educational paths, including four-year colleges, community colleges, technical schools, apprenticeship schools, and career training. Local 17 members contribute 7 cents from every hour worked to the scholarship fund. Since the program was established in 1983, the union has awarded more than $2.5 million in educational grants. We're proud to help hardworking students take the next step toward their future. Among the top recipients were Brady Hudson of East Bridgewater, who received a four-year scholarship totaling $17,000, and Dennis Shea of Weymouth, who received a four-year grant of $15,000. Sheet Metal Workers Local 17 represents more than 2,700 skilled workers across Mass, Maine, New Hampshire, and Rhode Island. The union, founded in 1896, continues to support educational opportunities through its member-funded scholarship program.

Boston Harbor will again become a showcase for the world's tall ships next week as Sail Boston 2026 welcomes more than 60 vessels from around the globe for a week-long celebration. Tied to the nation's 250th anniversary, the festival will begin on Saturday, July 11th with the Meet Boston Parade of Sail, expected to draw millions of spectators along the waterfront. The fleet will gather beyond Deer Island in Massachusetts Bay beginning around 9 a.m. before making its way past Castle Island and into the inner harbor at approximately 10:15 a.m. The ships will then turn around in the harbor and proceed to berthing locations in Charlestown, downtown Boston, and the seaport. While the official viewing areas for the parade are concentrated along Castle Island and the seaport, downtown waterfront, East Boston, the North End, and Charlestown, Dorchester residents will be able to catch portions of the procession from Columbia Point and the Harbor Walk areas near UMass Boston and the JFK Library, depending on visibility and harbor conditions. For the closest views from this side of the city, Castle Island and Pleasure Bay in South Boston remain the recommended spots. Once docked, many vessels will be open for public viewing and boarding through July 15th, with sailing expeditions, workshops, and opportunities to meet crew members and cadets from participating nations. The fleet includes 12 flagships representing allied navies from around the world. Boston will serve as the fifth port of the Sail 250th Regatta, a global gathering of tall ships and military vessels marking the 250th anniversary of the founding of the United States. Tall ship visits have been a Boston tradition since 1976, when ships came into the harbor as part of the nation's bicentennial celebration. Boston's maritime history is so unique, it is integral to our identity, which Sail Boston will showcase in spectacular ways, said Martha Sheridan, president and CEO of Meet Boston. The seaport will be one of the central hubs of the festival, with ships berthed within walking distance of the Sail Boston Festival at 302 Northern Ave. Italy's Amerigo Vespucci and Argentina's Libertad will be located nearby. A temporary Wharf 8 behind Leader Bank Pavilion will host the Ernestina Morrissey, the state ship of Massachusetts, along with the Dominican Republic's Juan Bautista Cambiaso, Nantucket's Lynx, and Sweden's HMS Gladen. Other major berthing sites include Boston Fish Pier, where Germany's Gorsch Flock, India's Sudansharni, and Portugal's Sargs will be docked. Commonwealth Pier, where Peru's BAP Union and Chile's Esmeralda will be among the highlights, and Charlestown will host 18 ships, including Romania's Mircea, Poland's Dar Moldiski, and the U.S. Coast Guard Eagle near the USS Constitution. Rose Wharf will host the Oosterschelde of the Netherlands and Delaware's Kalmar Nickel, while Fan Pier will host 4 ships, including the Mayflower II from Plymouth and Elissa from Texas. The USS Arlington will be stationed at Black Falcon Cruise Terminal along the Mass Maritime Academy training vessel TS Patriot State. Ship viewing from the piers is scheduled from 10 a.m. to 10 p.m. from July 12th through July 15th. With boarding available at the discretion of each ship's captain. On July 11th, boarding will depend on each vessel's arrival and readiness, though organizers expect most ships to be open by 5 p.m. More information is available at sailboston.com.

0: And for upcoming civic meetings and community events, the Boston Pops Fireworks Spectacular will be held 7 to 9:30 with the fireworks display choreographed with live music from the Boston Pops for the first time, beginning at 9:15. Public access to the hatch will open at noon on July 4th. It will be broadcast on Channel 7 and streamed on CNN from 7 to 9:30. Boston Area Church League hosts a community picnic this Saturday, July 4th at 9 a.m. at Hunt Elmont Playground, 38 Elmont Street, Mattapan. 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More than 60 ships from around the world will arrive in Boston soon as part of Sail Boston 2026, the largest gathering of vessels in the city since 2000. The celebration will open Saturday, July 11th, with the Meet Boston Parade of Sail that will begin forming beyond Deer Island in Mass Bay at 9 a.m. and is expected to pass Castle Island and enter the Inner Harbor around 10:15. The ships will be open for public visits from July 11th through July 15th. SailBoston.com for more info. The JFK Library and Museum has opened a new exhibit featuring the America 250 celebration, with rare documents and printed materials that helped shape this union. Free admission is offered to all visitors July 3rd, 4th, and 5th. 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And the Neponset River Watershed Association will host Neponset Day on Saturday, August 1, from 10 to 2 at Neponset 211 Park in Dorchester, with a rain date of Sunday, August 2nd. The free community event will feature boating, food trucks, music, kids' activities, exhibits, and more. 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Send in event notices to newseditor@dotnews.com. And a Haitian eatery in Mattapan gets its okay for an alcohol license, and it is in Mattapan serving Haitian food. At a hearing on July 24th, Paulette Furman, who owns the restaurant with her sister, said it would be the first sit-down restaurant in Mattapan Square with a liquor license. And that is located, it is open 8:30 a.m. to 1 a.m. 6 days a week, with a closing time of 8 p.m. on Saturdays. That ends today's reading of the paper. Thank you for listening, and have a great week and a happy 4th of July.
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9: 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And Framingham.
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10: 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This edition is from Wednesday, July 1st, 2026. Edwards and Madero celebrate inaugural Commonwealth Pride annual event. Senator Lydia Edwards and Representative Adrian Madero celebrated with an inaugural Commonwealth Pride Award, a newly founded annual event that celebrates the rich accomplishments and talents of Massachusetts' LGBTQ+ community. I'm excited to see East Boston well represented at the State House for the inaugural Commonwealth Pride Awards, said Representative Adrian C. Madero, a Democrat of East Boston. These new awards celebrate the lives and achievements of LGBTQ+ individuals and communities across the Commonwealth. East Boston is proud to have Debbie and Brian representing our neighborhood. A lifelong Eastie resident and trailblazer and a dedicated educator, respectively, they are role models for generations of Eastie residents. Debbie Baker is a lifelong member of the East Boston community. Born in the North End, Debbie grew up in the Maverick Housing Development in East Boston, a complex known for tough, old-school, working-class people. Those who knew her recall Debbie being open about her identity for as long as they can remember. From the 1970s, a time when a lot of people continued to mask their sexual orientation for fear of stigma, Debbie was open about her sexuality, which made it easier for other people in the community to have the confidence to be open about themselves, too. Debbie's pride in her identity was met with widespread acceptance from people in the neighborhood. In the late 1970s, Debbie and her partner were among the first to have a same-sex marriage ceremony. In attendance were many of the same working-class neighbors that Debbie had grown up with. Debbie would go on to be a marshal in many early gay pride parades. Still an East Boston resident, she was the guest of honor at East Boston's inaugural pride flag raising. Debbie was a pioneer for her time, someone who not only led the way in expressing her identity, but also served as a role model for subsequent generations to follow in her path. East Boston is proud to claim Debbie as one of our own, celebrating her identity and those of the LGBTQ+ community and the neighborhood. Brian Bigelow grew up in Bridgeport, Connecticut, and came to Boston in 2002 to attend Berklee College of Music. He has been an elementary school music teacher for 20 years, the last 12 of which he spent at the Donald McKay K-8 in East Boston. He has helped build a thriving music education program and worked with Disney to begin an annual musical theater program. In addition to teaching, Brian is also a nutrition and CrossFit coach at Eastie Fit, where he works with people in the community to improve their habits, fitness, and longevity. Brian's impact reaches far beyond the classroom and the gym. Through his unwavering commitment to his community, his clients, and his students, he empowers others to grow in confidence, pursue their passions, and lead healthier, fuller lives. These awards honor the extraordinary contributions and achievements of LGBTQ+ individuals across the Commonwealth, and East Boston is proud to have Debbie and Brian representing our community, said Senator Lydia Edwards, a Democrat of East Boston. Brian has left his mark on East Boston from the classroom to the gym, dedicating himself to uplifting our neighbors and creating spaces where young people can learn, grow, and thrive. Alongside Debbie, whose lifelong advocacy and trailblazing leadership have strengthened our community, they exemplify the compassion, service, and pride that make East Boston so special. We are proud to recognize all of the incredible LGBTQ+ leaders who make Massachusetts stronger every day. Here in Massachusetts, we've been leading the nation in the fight for freedom over generations. It began 251 years ago when we started a revolution that spearheaded our nation's democracy and has continued as the state that led on abolition, women's rights, civil rights, and LGBTQ plus rights, said Governor Maura Healey. Today, we're proud to be the state at the forefront of our nation's freedoms, and we will continue to ensure that Massachusetts remains a safe and welcoming place for all. We're grateful to the LGBTQ plus caucus for recognizing the impact of our state's LGBTQ plus trailblazers and offer a deep congratulations to the inaugural group of Commonwealth Pride awardees. Among this year's inaugural honorees are leaders representing countless professions, backgrounds, and experiences, but who share a common commitment, making their communities more welcoming, more inclusive, and more vibrant, said Lieutenant Governor Kim Driscoll. Together, they are the epitome of excellence, and we're thankful for what they contribute to our state. Congratulations to all of this year's honorees, and happy Pride. In Massachusetts, diversity is our strength, and I'm thrilled we are taking steps to formally recognize the amazing LGBTQ plus members of our communities, said stated Senate President Karen E. Spilka, a Democrat of Ashland. Across our country, many people are feeling the strain of having to defend their dignity as well as their right to even exist, while the democratic ideals that should protect us all are being eroded at the federal level. In Massachusetts, we will not only defend but celebrate our LGBTQ plus friends, neighbors, and loved ones. Congratulations to all of those individuals receiving recognition this year, and thank you for making Massachusetts your home. On behalf of the House of Representatives, I want to congratulate those being honored today for the inaugural Commonwealth Pride Awards, said House Speaker Ronald J. Mariano, a Democrat of Quincy. I'm grateful to the Massachusetts LGBTQ plus Legislative Caucus for highlighting the important contributions of the LGBTQ plus community here in the Commonwealth, and for the work that the caucus does to ensure that every person in Massachusetts is treated equally under the law. For the first time ever, the caucus was proud to host the Commonwealth Pride Awards, celebrating LGBTQ plus excellence on the Hill. The event is slated to occur annually during Pride Month. The event honored 110 community leaders, each nominated by their state legislators. The group spanned an enormous breadth of achievement and included public servants, advocates, doctors, authors, filmmakers, educators, historians, entrepreneurs, and religious leaders, highlighting the collective impact of the LGBTQ plus community. As co-chair of the Massachusetts Legislature's LGBTQ plus caucus, I'm proud of the Commonwealth's nation-leading reputation on LGBTQ plus rights and social justice. Much of our legislative success is intertwined with the boundless talent, leadership, and hard work of the LGBTQ plus community, people who stood up, turned out, and led the way, said Speaker Pro Temp Kate Hogan, a Democrat of Stowe. These awards are a wonderful way to celebrate those efforts and achievements and to shine a light on the fight to advance equality, inclusion, and protections for all. Here in Massachusetts, we take immense pride in the innumerable contributions of LGBTQ plus people and the profoundly positive impact the queer community has on our Commonwealth, Senator Julian Sear, a Democrat of Truro, said. We have long been a home for trailblazers, agitators, and pioneers in the LGBTQ plus movement, and the Commonwealth Pride Awards are about recognizing individuals from every corner of Massachusetts who carry that legacy into the future. Massachusetts is a more inclusive place for us all to live our most authentic lives thanks to today's awardees. A few years ago, some colleagues and I began talking about creating a Pride Awards celebration. We imagined a day during Pride Month when our community would gather under the Golden Dome and celebrate one another, expressed Representative Jack Patrick Lewis, a Democrat of Framingham. Today, we made that vision a reality. I am so honored to have helped establish this event, and I am forever grateful for the legislators, participants, and friends that made this possible. The Massachusetts LGBTQ plus Legislative Caucus, made up of the Commonwealth's LGBTQ plus legislators, advocates for legislation referring to LGBTQ plus issues, provides networking and professional support for members, and commemorates the storied history of LGBTQ plus political advocacy in Massachusetts. Recent wins include expanding access to HIV prevention services, protecting privacy and legal name changes, ensuring protections for LGBTQ plus students and seniors, and legislation safeguarding legal parentage for adoptive and other families under the Parentage Act. Massachusetts has long served as a nationwide leader for LGBTQ rights and social justice. In 2004, it became the first state to grant marriage licenses to same-sex couples. Massachusetts became the first state in the country to support transgender protections through popular vote in 2018. It consistently ranks highly among U.S. states and territories in LGBTQ plus rights and social acceptance. Eastie Weeks returns July 12th to 29th. East Boston's annual celebration of community, culture, music, arts, and waterfront pride is returning this summer bigger than ever before. Now in its 13th year, Eastie Weeks 2026 will be the longest and most expansive celebration in the event's history, running from July 12th to July 29th. Led by East Boston community organizations and residents and supported by Boston Harbor Now, the celebration brings together artists, musicians, businesses, culture institutions, and neighbors for 2+ weeks of events that showcase the people, places, and partnerships that make East Boston unique. This year's expanded schedule reflects the breadth of experiences that have become a hallmark of Eastie Weeks. On July 18th alone, residents and visitors can choose from a diverse lineup of events that showcase East Boston's arts, culture, community spirit, and waterfront connections. Boston Lyric Opera's Street Stage returns to East Boston for a free outdoor performance. Mutual Aid Eastie's Abundance and Sustainers Fair will feature food, crafts, workshops, music, and opportunities to celebrate community connections. Piers Park Sailing will host its Our Harbor Climate Day of Action, will offer free sailing and kayaking alongside climate advocacy and educational activities. Free ferry service between Fan Pier and East Boston will help connect residents and visitors to the neighborhood and waterfront. In additional events, including coffee and cartoons with the Friends of Mary Ellen Welch Greenway, a bespoke fitness takeover, the NOAA Community Kayak Program, and live music with DJ Frank White. Eastie Weeks comes at a moment of recognition for the neighborhood's long-standing leadership and collaboration. Earlier this year, members of the founding group behind Eastie Weeks were recognized at Boston Harbor Now's Spectacle on Boston Harbor event for more than a decade of work creating an inclusive, accessible, and resilient waterfront through community-driven programming and partnerships. State Representative Adrian Madero accepted the recognition on behalf of the East Boston community. This year's celebration also introduces a new name and visual identity developed through an 18-month community-led rebranding process by artist Martello Caesar. The transition from Eastie Week to Eastie Weeks reflects the event's evolution from a single-week celebration into a neighborhood-wide series of events spanning multiple weeks. For more information about Eastie Weeks, visit bostonharbornow.org/Eastie Week. Boston Harbor Now works in partnership with public agencies, communities, and private and nonprofit partners to ensure a vibrant, accessible, and resilient Boston Harbor, waterfront, and islands. From ferries and festivals to climate planning and park access, Boston Harbor Now connects people to the harbor and works to protect it for future generations. The East Boston Times Free Press Forum, the words that changed the world 250 years ago. We hold these truths to be self-evident, that all men are created equal, that they are endowed by their creator with certain unalienable rights, that among these are life, liberty, and the pursuit of happiness. When the members of the Second Continental Congress gathered in Philadelphia in June 1776, it was not at all clear that they eventually would declare America's independence from England. Although the shot heard round the world had been fired at Concord more than a year earlier in April 1775, and a de facto state of war existed in some regions of the colonies, many in America still held out hope that they could come to some sort of agreement with England regarding taxation and representation such that secession would not be inevitable. However, with leading thinkers led by John Adams making the cease to break free from England, the momentum to declare independence overcame even the most skeptical of the colonists. On July 2nd, the delegations from 12 states voted to declare their independence. The delegation from New York did not do so until July 19th, and on July 4th, those delegations voted to adopt the Declaration of Independence. Massachusetts delegate John Hancock, in his role as president of the Congress, was the initial signer of the declaration, to be followed eventually by signatories from all 13 states. Thomas Jefferson's words in the first sentence of the second paragraph of the Declaration are among the most famous in the English language and the most widely quoted in any language, although we should note that Jefferson's use of the word men was quite literal, inasmuch as it did not include women and it certainly did not include African slaves of either gender. However, the use of the adjectives all was the most revolutionary aspect of the Declaration. The signers themselves consisted mostly of America's aristocratic class. Jefferson himself was a plantation owner with many slaves, but the word all clearly was meant to include every American of even the humblest means. The one sentence in the Declaration upended the world order at that time and forever after. It set the stage for the French Revolution 13 years later and eventually led to the demise of our monarchies throughout the world. Our democracy as we know it today rests on the premise that every citizen should have an equal voice in the operation of our government. So as we celebrate the holiday weekend with our friends and family, let's remember that the freedoms we enjoy today all began with a few novel words written 250 years ago, and that we never should take for granted the legacy that the Founding Fathers bestowed upon us. Full listing of ship locations released for Sail Boston 2026. Sail Boston is proud to announce berthing locations for the July 11th to 16th festival, where ships from around the world will tie up in Charleston, downtown, and across Boston's seaport. Following the Meet Boston Parade of Sail on July 11th, ships will be led to the berths where they will be based for the remainder of the festival. A full listing is posted below, and the ship map is available for exploring both in the Sail Boston 2026 mobile app and at sailboston.com. Among the top locations are Seaport, where ships will be within walking distance of the Sail Boston Festival, located at 302 Northern Avenue. The Amerigo Vespucci of Italy and Libertad of Argentina will rest just steps from the festival. A temporarily built Wharf 8 will be accessible by the Boston Harbor Walk behind the Leader Bank Pavilion and host Ernestina Morrissey, the state ship of Massachusetts, Juan Bautista Cambioso of the Dominican Republic, Lynx from Nantucket, and HMS Gladen from Sweden. Class A ships Gorch Fock of Germany, Sudarshini of India, and Sagres from Portugal will be berthed at the historic Boston Fish Pier, while the two largest ships in the fleet, BAP Union of Peru and Esmeralda from Chile, will highlight the ship's berth at the newly refurbished Commonwealth Pier. Charlestown will host 18 ships, including Mircea from Romania and Dar Mlozodzi from Poland at Pier 4, and U.S. Coast Guard Eagle behind the Constitution at Pier 1. Rose Wharf at the Boston Harbor Hotel will host Oosterschedel of the Netherlands and Kalmar Nickel of Delaware, while the Moakley Courthouse will host 9 ships from the East Coast and mostly from Massachusetts. Fan Pier will host 4 ships, including the Mayflower 2 from Plymouth and Alyssa from Texas. The Greyhound USS Arlington will be located at Black Falcon Cruise Terminal and joined by TS Patriot State, the official training vessel of the Massachusetts Maritime Academy. Ship viewing from the piers is open from 10 a.m. to 10 p.m. from July 12th to 15th, and ship boarding is widely welcomed within these windows and at the captain's discretion. Ship viewing and boarding on July 11th will be dependent upon each ship's arrival time to the berth and its ability to prepare to host guests. Most ships should be ready for visitation by 5 p.m. Boston Fish Pier opens for viewing and boarding at 12 p.m. on July 12th and 2 p.m. on July 13th through 15th. To learn more about Sail Boston and the Sail 250 Regatta, visit sailboston.com or follow us on Facebook and Instagram and join the conversation using hashtag Sail Boston. Since 1992, Sail Boston, Inc., a 501c3 not-for-profit organization, has hosted more than 475 international tall ships and vessels of interest to Boston and many Massachusetts coastal communities. 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Sail 250 is a global gathering of tall ships to celebrate the 250th birthday of the United States. With stops in New Orleans, Norfolk, Baltimore, New York City, and Boston, each stop will gather crew, cadets, and visitors for an unforgettable experience and celebration of our nation's birthday. Parade of Sail Public Viewing Areas / Eastie, Charleston, North End. There are numerous public viewing areas in Eastie, Charleston, and the North End for the Parade of Sail, the tall ship's procession into Boston Harbor on July 11th. The tall ships will make way into the Inner Harbor, past East Boston, the North End, and Charleston, many of them turning around off the Charleston Navy Yard. In East Boston, Lopresti Park, Pierce Park, Pier 1 off Marginal Street, Navy Fuel Pier at Jeffries, and Marginal Streets. In Charleston, Pier 4 and Pier 11 at the Navy Yard. In the North End, Lewis Wharf, Christopher Columbus Park, and Long Wharf. MBTA prepares for Boston's 4th of July celebration with free rides after 8:30 p.m. The MBTA today announced that fares will again be free this year on bus, subway, ferry, commuter rail, and the ride on Saturday, July 4th after 8:30 p.m. With this year's Boston Pops Fireworks Spectacular at the signature July 4th event of the Massachusetts 250 Initiative commemorating the 250th anniversary of the American Revolution, the Greater Boston region is expected to welcome hundreds of thousands of attendees for one of the country's largest Independence Day celebrations. To accommodate the anticipated increase in ridership, the MBTA is encouraging travelers to plan their commute in advance and reminding riders of its holiday service schedules. The MBTA's July 3rd observed holiday and July 4th service schedules are available at mbta.com/holidays. The MBTA is excited and ready to welcome visitors from around the Commonwealth and the country as we celebrate the birth of our nation here in Boston, where the beginning of the American Revolution took shape. Whether you're attending parties, barbecues, or other celebrations, leave the driving to us and take the tea, said Interim Secretary of Transportation and MBTA General Manager and CEO Philip Eng. With other big events in the region taking place this summer, like the World Cup and Sail Boston, the MBTA continues to prove that bold investments and careful planning make public transportation a vital and essential part of economic vitality of our region. Thank you to the Healy Driscoll administration, our legislative partners, local and municipal leaders, and the work of our dedicated workforce for their preparations during special events like these. We're proud to provide extra service this 4th of July to help the public celebrate safely this summer. On July 3rd, the observed holiday service information. The subway, the red, orange, blue, and green lines will operate a Saturday holiday schedule. Bus and Silver Line, all routes will operate a Saturday holiday schedule. The ride, all ride services will operate a Saturday schedule. Commuter rail, all lines will open a weekend will operate a weekend schedule. Ferry, all ferry routes will operate regular weekday service. The Charlie Service Center will be closed on July 3rd. July 4th service information. The subway, the red, orange, blue, and green lines will operate a Saturday schedule with increased service from 3 p.m. through the end of service. Bus and Silver Line, all routes will operate a modified Sunday schedule with extended evening service. Commuter rail, all lines will operate a weekend schedule. Passengers should note that the majority of the last trains of the evening will leave North Station and South Station at their advertised times between 11:30 p.m. and midnight. If fireworks are delayed, trains will leave up to 30 minutes after the close of the fireworks. Keola's customer service agents will be present at North, South, and Back Bay stations to support passengers. Passengers are encouraged to purchase the MBTA's special $10 holiday weekend pass for unlimited travel all 3 days of the long weekend. Passengers should note that bikes are not allowed on board after 8:30 p.m. The ride. All ride services will operate a modified Sunday schedule. The ferry. Harbor Loop ferries will have no service. Hingham, Hull, Logan, Boston ferries will operate a Saturday-Sunday schedule. East Boston, Charlestown, and Lynn ferries will operate a weekend schedule. Winthrop and Quincy ferries will operate on a weekend schedule on the combined Winthrop-Quincy route. Enhanced security measures and safety tips for riders. The MBTA encourages the public to help maintain a safe and family-friendly environment while riding the T. Additional MBTA staff, transit ambassadors, Keolis personnel, and transit police will be deployed throughout the system to assist with safety, wayfinding, boarding, paying for fares, and schedule information. The MBTA Transit Police Department will have an enhanced presence throughout the system to respond to any incidents. To report an emergency, dial 911 or call the MBTA Transit Police Department at 617-222-1212. Riders are reminded that emergencies can also be reported with the CSAY app on iPhone or Android device. The CSAY app is monitored 24 hours a day, 7 days a week, and riders can expect a response within a few minutes of a report. The MBTA stresses the importance of celebrating responsibly on public transit. Vandalism and disorderly conduct can create safety hazards, delays, and additional cleaning costs, which can divert valuable resources away from essential maintenance services and improvements that benefit all riders. For more information, visit mbta.com/holidays or connect with the T on X, Facebook, Instagram, Threads, or TikTok. The Massachusetts Bay Transportation Authority, MBTA, opened America's first subway tunnel in 1897, pioneering public transportation in the United States. Today, the MBTA is one of the largest public transit systems in the country, operating an extensive network of subway, bus, commuter rail, ferry, and paratransit services across 176 cities and towns. The MBTA is undergoing a transformative period, focusing on cultivating a culture of safety and excellence, modernizing infrastructure, and improving reliability and accessibility. Current priorities include accelerating critical infrastructure repairs, expanding accessibility, and reducing emissions. The MBTA is committed to providing dependable, frequent, and accessible service that riders can rely on while supporting the region's economic vitality. Through initiatives like the Unprecedented Track Improvement Program, the Better Bus Program, and the Rail Modernization Plan, the MBTA aims to connect communities and improve riders' daily experiences and trips. 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Revolution 250 distributes copies of the Declaration of Independence at the Massachusetts State House as part of Declaration Delivery Day. Revolution 250 Executive Director Jonathan Lane, alongside historical reenactors and printer Gary Gregory, met with state representatives at the Massachusetts State House on Thursday, June 25th, to deliver hand-printed copies of the Declaration of Independence as part of Declaration Delivery Day. Historian and printer Gregory has printed hundreds of copies of the Declaration at the Museum of Printing in Haverhill using 18th century techniques, recreating a labor-intensive process similar to that used in 1776. The effort brings to life a lesser-known chapter of revolutionary history, the distribution of the Declaration across all Massachusetts cities and towns just weeks after the Founding Fathers drafted the original document on July 4, 1776. After its adoption, more than 300 printed copies of the Declaration were sent to parishes throughout the state, where they were read aloud to residents by their ministers and recorded into official town records. Over 100 of the original copies remain preserved today, with more still being discovered. Lane Gregory, who portrayed Ezekiel Russell, and other historical reenactors portraying James Warren, Mercy Otis Warren, and William Sever, met with State Representatives Kate Donahue and Sean Garbali at the House of Representatives chamber. Copies of the Declaration were handed off to both representatives for distribution in each of their districts. Lane and the reenactors then entered into the House chamber for photo opportunities and a tour of the State House afterwards. As part of Declaration Delivery Day, a newly printed reproduction will be distributed to all 351 Massachusetts by July 4th, echoing the original journey of the Declaration as it moved through town from town to town 250 years ago. 250 years ago, copies of the Declaration of Independence carried a revolutionary message from town to town across Massachusetts, informing ordinary citizens about the birth of a new nation.
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10: Hi, everyone. Today we're going to be reading the Everett Independent. This edition is from Wednesday, July 1st, 2026. Everett invites residents to share input on Connolly Center Future Concepts Project. The City of Everett is inviting residents to participate in upcoming community meetings to help inform the future of the Connolly Center. The Connolly Center Future Concepts Project will explore opportunities to improve and modernize the facility while continuing to serve the needs of Everett residents. Community feedback will play an important role in shaping the project's direction and identifying priorities for the space. Residents will have the option and opportunity to meet the project team, learn about the planning process and timeline, and share their ideas, interests, and concerns. The city is offering both an in-person and virtual meeting option to encourage broad participation. The project is supported by a $50,000 grant awarded by the Massachusetts Clean Energy Center, MassCEC, through the Empower Massachusetts program in October 2025. The funding will help ensure future concepts support clean energy goals while addressing the building's existing conditions. Seniors, veterans, and all Everett residents are encouraged to participate. Live interpretation will be available at both meetings. The first meeting will be held in person at the Connolly Center on Tuesday, July 7th at 1 p.m. A virtual meeting will be held on Tuesday, July 14th at 6:30 p.m. via Microsoft Teams. Information about the virtual meeting is available at cityofeverett.com/connolly-virtual. Everett partners with Revere to provide temporary wellness center access. The City of Everett has partnered with the City of Revere to provide Everett residents with access to the Robert J. Haas Jr. Health and Wellness Center while the Everett Community Health and Wellness Center is temporarily closed for remediation work. Through this partnership, Everett residents can purchase a 3-month membership to Brevere's Wellness Center for a one-time fee of $50. The application period is open through July 15th, and interested residents can register in person at the Robert J. Haas Jr. Health and Wellness Center. Group fitness classes are available for an additional fee, and memberships automatically expire after the 90-day period. The partnership ensures Everett residents can continue pursuing their health and wellness goals while improvements are made to the Everett Community Health and Wellness Center. Revere's facility offers state-of-the-art fitness equipment, professionally-led group exercises, and a welcoming environment for members of all fitness levels. We are incredibly grateful to Mayor Patrick M. Keefe Jr. and the City of Revere for opening their doors to Everett residents while the Everett Community Health and Wellness Center is closed for important improvements, said Robert J. Van Campen. This partnership allows our residents to continue prioritizing their health and wellness while we complete this work, and we look forward to welcoming everyone back to a refreshed facility this fall. The Everett Community Health and Wellness Center, located in the former Everett High School, is temporarily closed while remediation work is completed. The Elliott Family Resource Center has also been temporarily relocated during construction. The first floor and lower levels are expected to be completed by September, with the Everett Community Health and Wellness Center anticipated to reopen around that time. Work on the remainder of the building will continue through October as part of a multi-phase project to prepare the facility for future use. Everett seeks poll workers for 2026 state elections. The Everett Election Commission is now accepting applications for poll workers for the upcoming 2026 state and primary election, and it's encouraging residents to play an active role in the democratic process. Poll workers are essential to ensuring elections are safe, secure, organized, and accessible for every voter. Everett operates 18 polling locations across the city, each staffed by a team responsible for checking in voters, assisting residents, maintaining election records, and overseeing voting operations. Poll workers are crucial in ensuring that the election process in Everett is transparent and runs smoothly, said Mayor Robert J. Van Campen. When you sign up to be a poll worker, you are making the commitment to protect our democracy and inspire us all to serve something greater than ourselves. Each polling location requires several key positions, including inspectors who check voters in and assist with the voting process, clerks who maintain election records and document precinct activity throughout the day, wardens who oversee polling operations and are responsible for managing the precinct. Poll workers are paid for their service, with compensation starting at $260 for election day. An additional stipend of $50 is provided for completing the required state training. Compensation is issued as a single payment following the election. Any registered voter in Massachusetts is eligible to apply, and no prior experience is necessary. Mandatory training will be offered on August 10th and August 12th, with multiple morning and evening sessions available. Training lasts approximately 1 hour, and applicants only need to attend one session. The city is especially encouraging bilingual residents to apply. Federal language access requirements established by the U.S. Department of Justice requires language assistance for voters, making multilingual poll work training lasts approximately 1 hour, and applicants only need to attend one session. The city is especially encouraging bilingual residents to apply. Federal language access requirements established by the U.S.

residents and earn extra income while making a meaningful civic contribution. Residents interested in applying or learning more should contact the election office at 617-394-2296 or visit Room 10 at Everett City Hall. Poll workers are being recruited to serve for both the September 1st, 2026 state primary and the November 3rd, 2026 state election. Selected applicants will help staff Everett's 18 polling locations and support voters throughout both election days. Help ensure fair, secure, and accessible elections for all Everett voters. Become a poll worker today. Six new officers take the oath to protect and serve Everett. On June 22, 2026, the City of Everett proudly welcomed six new police officers to the Everett Police Department during an official swearing-in ceremony held at City Hall. Mayor Robert J. Van Campen, Police Chief Paul Strong, members of the Everett City Council, and family members gathered to celebrate the induction of police officers Christopher Buck, Joseph Granera, Scott Fitzmeyer, Nicole Flores, Gustavo Romero, and Sean McCormick as the newest members of the Everett Police Department. I'm proud to welcome these six new officers to the City of Everett, said Mayor Robert J. Van Campen. Choosing a career in law enforcement is a commitment to serving others, and our community is stronger because of people who are willing to answer that call. I wish each of these officers success as they begin their careers with the Everett Police Department. Every officer remembers the day they took this oath, said Chief Paul Strong. It is the start of a career that comes with tremendous responsibility and an opportunity to make a difference in people's lives. We welcome these six officers to the Everett Police Department and wish them success as they begin their service to their community. The officers were officially sworn in during a ceremony in the City Council chambers, where City Clerk Sergio Cornelio administered the oath of office. Family members, friends, elected officials, and members of the Everett Police Department gathered to witness the occasion and celebrate the officers as they begin their careers in public service. The swearing-in ceremony marked the beginning of an important chapter for both the officers and the City of Everett. As they take the oath to protect and serve, these six men and women in a proud tradition of public service and commitment to the safety and well-being of the Everett community. Everett Independence Day celebration marks America's 250th anniversary. Thousands of residents gathered at Glendale Park on Saturday, June 27th for the City of Everett's annual Independence Day celebration, commemorating the 250th anniversary of the United States with an evening of family activities, live entertainment, community spirit, and a spectacular fireworks display. The celebration began with Everett's long-standing doll carriage, bicycle, and wagon decorating contest, hosted by Everett City Council, where children ages 13 and younger proudly paraded their patriotic creations through the park before winners were recognized. Throughout the evening, families enjoyed a variety of free activities, including inflatable attractions, games, face painting, balloon art, and other interactive entertainment. Volunteers served food while city departments, local organizations, and community partners offered giveaways and information for residents. Live music from Lunatic Neighbor, Whiskey Six, and Angelina and the Unit kept the celebration going throughout the evening before attendees gathered for the event's grand finale, a fireworks display that lit up the night sky over Glendale Park. This year's celebration carried special significance as communities across the nation marked the 250th anniversary of the founding of the United States. Our Independence Day celebration has always been one of Everett's favorite traditions, and it was especially meaningful to celebrate America's 250th birthday together as a community, said Mayor Robert J. Van Campen. Seeing thousands of residents, families, neighbors, and friends come together reminds us that there is far more that unites us than divides us. Thank you to everyone who helped to make this event such a memorable success. The City of Everett would like to thank city staff, volunteers, public safety personnel, community organizations, performers, vendors, and sponsors whose efforts made the event possible. MBTA announces ferry ticket availability for July 11th Parade of Sail viewing. The Massachusetts Bay Transportation Authority, MBTA, will begin offering round-trip Spectacle Island ferry tickets Tuesday, June 30th at 10 a.m. The ferry will run between Hingham and Spectacle Island for the July 11th event, Parade of Sail. On Saturday, July 11th, all of their ferry routes will be suspended until the evening to accommodate the event. Tickets can be purchased exclusively at the Hingham Ticket Office at 28 Shipyard Drive, Hingham, Massachusetts, 02043. Weekdays, 6 a.m. to 9 p.m. and weekends, 8 a.m. to 9 p.m. while supplies last. At the time of purchase, riders must specify what time they will depart from Hingham and what return trip they intend to take from Spectacle Island. Two tickets will be issued per person, one for each

0: destruction of service. Tickets are non-refundable, non-exchangeable, and are prohibited to be resold. A maximum of 560 passengers will be accommodated to Spectacle Island. One-way trips are approximately 45 minutes. Ticket prices remain the same as Harbor Island ticket rates. An adult is $24.95. A senior 65 and older, a student, or military personnel are $22.95. Children ages 3 to 11 are $17.95, and children under the age of 3 are free. On July 11th, passengers will be expected to pass through security prior to boarding the ferry. This summer, the Commonwealth is bringing millions of visitors and residents together to celebrate soccer, America 250, and much more, said Interim Secretary of Transportation and MBTA General Manager and CEO Philip Eng. Governor Healey and Lieutenant Governor Driscoll had led the way toward rebuilding the MBTA so we can offer robust, reliable transportation year-round and throughout Sail Boston 2026. Improving water transportation has been a priority for us, and ferry service as one of many options riders can choose during the events to view the tall ships. Boston Harbor City Cruises is pleased to help support the MBTA, the Massachusetts Department of Conservation and Recreation, and Boston Harbor Now by providing ferry service on July 11th, said Boston Harbor City Cruises Regional Vice President and General Manager Bob Lawler. There is a once-in-generational opportunity to witness the magnificent tall ships parade of sail from one of Boston Harbor's most iconic islands. This will truly be an amazing experience. DCR worked with our partners at Sail Boston, the MBTA, and Boston Harbor Now to offer a unique viewing experience for visitors to watch the tall ships parade of sail at Spectacle Island. With elevated panoramic overlooks with its drumlins, visitors to Spectacle Island will have access to some of the best views on July 11th, as well as an opportunity to explore all the island has to offer, said DCR Commissioner Nicole LaChapelle. I appreciate the team that worked to facilitate these trips to make this a truly once-in-a-lifetime experience. Spectacle Island offers one of the most stunning views of Boston Harbor, and we're thrilled that visitors will be able to experience the Sail Boston Parade of Sail from the incredible vantage point, said President and CEO of Boston Harbor Now, Kathy Abbott. Thanks to the partnership between MBTA, DCR, NPS, and Boston Harbor City Cruises, hundreds of people will have access to the Harbor Islands for a truly memorable day on the water. For more information, visit MBTA.com or connect with the T on X, Facebook, Instagram, Threads, or TikTok. The Massachusetts Bay Transportation Authority, MBTA, opened America's first subway tunnel in 1897, pioneering public transportation in the United States. Today, the MBTA is one of the largest public transit systems in the country, operating an extensive network of subway, bus, commuter rail, ferry, and paratransit services across 176 cities and towns. The MBTA is undergoing a transformative period, focusing on cultivating a culture of safety and excellence, modernizing infrastructure, and improving reliability and accessibility. Current priorities include accelerating critical infrastructure repairs, expanding accessibility, and reducing emissions. The MBTA is committed to providing a dependable, frequent, and accessible service that riders can rely on while supporting the region's economic vitality. Through initiatives like the unprecedented track improvement program, the Better Bus program, and the Rail Modernization Plan, the MBTA aims to connect communities and improve riders' daily experiences and trips. 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MBTA prepares for Boston's 4th of July celebration with free rides after 8:30 p.m. The MBTA today announced that fares will again be free this year on bus, subway, ferry, commuter rail, and the ride on Saturday, July 4th after 8:30 p.m. With this year's Boston Pops Fireworks Spectacular at the signature July 4th event of the Massachusetts 250 Initiative commemorating the 250th anniversary of the American Revolution, the Greater Boston region is expected to welcome hundreds of thousands of attendees for one of the country's largest Independence Day celebrations. To accommodate the anticipated increase in ridership, the MBTA is encouraging travelers to plan their commute in advance and reminding riders of its holiday service schedules. The MBTA's July 3rd observed holiday and July 4th service schedules are available at mbta.com/holidays. The MBTA is excited and ready to welcome visitors from around the Commonwealth and the country as we celebrate the birth of our nation here in Boston, where the beginning of the American Revolution took shape. Whether you're attending parties, barbecues, or other celebrations, leave the driving to us and take the tea, said Interim Secretary of Transportation and MBTA General Manager and CEO Philip Eng. With other big events in the region taking place this summer, like the World Cup and Sail Boston, the MBTA continues to prove that bold investments and careful planning make public transportation a vital and essential part of economic vitality of our region. Thank you to the Healy Driscoll administration, our legislative partners, local and municipal leaders, and the work of our dedicated workforce for the preparations during special events like these. We're proud to provide extra service this 4th of July to help the public celebrate safely this summer. On July 3rd, the observed holiday service information. The subway, the red, orange, blue, and green lines will operate a Saturday holiday schedule. Bus and Silver Line, all routes will operate a Saturday holiday schedule. The Ride, all ride services will operate a Saturday schedule. Commuter Rail, all lines will open a weekend will operate a weekend schedule. Ferry, all ferry routes will operate regular weekday service. The Charlie Service Center will be closed on July 3rd. July 4th service information. The subway, the red, orange, blue, and green lines will operate a Saturday schedule with increased service from 3 p.m. through the end of service. Bus and Silver Line, all routes will operate a modified Sunday schedule with extended evening service. Commuter Rail, all lines will operate a weekend schedule. Passengers should note that the majority of the last trains of the evening will leave North Station and South Station at their advertised times between 11:30 p.m. and midnight. If fireworks are delayed, trains will leave up to 30 minutes after the close of the fireworks. Keola's customer service agents will be present at North, South, and Back Bay stations to support passengers. Passengers are encouraged to purchase the MBTA's special $10 holiday weekend pass for unlimited travel all 3 days of the long weekend. Passengers should note that bikes are not allowed on board after 8:30 p.m. The Ride. All ride services will operate a modified Sunday schedule. The Ferry. Harbor Loop ferries will have no service. Hingham, Hull, Logan, Boston ferries will operate a Saturday-Sunday schedule. East Boston, Charlestown, and Lynn ferries will operate a weekend schedule. Winthrop and Quincy ferries will operate on a weekend schedule on the combined Winthrop-Quincy route. Enhanced security measures and safety tips for riders. The MBTA encourages the public to help maintain a safe and family-friendly environment while riding the T. Additional MBTA staff, transit ambassadors, Keolis personnel, and transit police will be deployed throughout the system to assist with safety, wayfinding, boarding, paying for fares, and schedule information. The MBTA Transit Police Department will have an enhanced presence throughout the system to respond to any incidents. To report an emergency, dial 911 or call the MBTA Transit Police Department at 617-222-1212. Riders are reminded that emergencies can also be reported with the CSA app on iPhone or Android device. The CSA app is monitored 24 hours a day, 7 days a week, and riders can expect a response within a few minutes of a report. The MBTA stresses the importance of celebrating responsibly on public transit. Vandalism and disorderly conduct can create safety hazards, delays, and additional cleaning costs, which can divert valuable resources away from essential maintenance services and improvements that benefit all riders. For more information, visit mbta.com/holidays or connect with the T on X, Facebook, Instagram, Threads, or TikTok. The Massachusetts Bay Transportation Authority, MBTA, opened America's first subway tunnel in 1897, pioneering public transportation in the United States. Today, the MBTA is one of the largest public transit systems in the country, operating an extensive network of subway, bus, commuter rail, ferry, and paratransit services across 176 cities and towns. The MBTA is undergoing a transformative period, focusing on cultivating a culture of safety and excellence, modernizing infrastructure, and improving reliability and accessibility. Current priorities include accelerating critical infrastructure repairs, expanding accessibility, and reducing emissions. The MBTA is committed to providing dependable, frequent, and accessible service that riders can rely on while supporting the region's economic vitality. Through initiatives like the Unprecedented Track Improvement Program, the Better Bus Program, and the Rail Modernization Plan, the MBTA aims to connect communities and improve riders' daily experiences and trips. 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The Everett Independent Independent Forum, the words that changed the world 250 years ago. We hold these truths to be self-evident, that all men are created equal, that they are endowed by their creator with certain unalienable rights, that among these are life, liberty, and the pursuit of happiness. When the members of the Second Continental Congress gathered in Philadelphia in June 1776, it was not at all clear that they eventually would declare America's independence from England. Although the shot heard around the world had been fired at Concord more than a year earlier in April 1775, and a de facto state of war existed in some regions of the colonies, many in America still held out hope that they could come to some sort of agreement with England regarding taxation and representation such that secession would not be inevitable. However, with leading thinkers led by John Adams making the cease to break free from England, the momentum to declare independence overcame even the most skeptical of the colonists. On July 2nd, the delegations from 12 states voted to declare their independence. The delegation from New York did not do so until July 19th, and on July 4th, those delegations voted to adopt the Declaration of Independence. Massachusetts delegate John Hancock, in his role as president of the Congress, was the initial signer of the declaration, to be followed eventually by signatories from all 13 states. Thomas Jefferson's words in the first sentence of the second paragraph of the Declaration are among the most famous in the English language and the most widely quoted in any language, although we should note that Jefferson's use of the word men was quite literal, inasmuch as it did not include women and it certainly did not include African slaves of either gender. However, the use of the adjectives all was the most revolutionary aspect of the Declaration. The signers themselves consisted mostly of America's aristocratic class. Jefferson himself was a plantation owner with many slaves, but the word all clearly was meant to include every American of even the humblest means. The one sentence in the Declaration upended the world order at that time and forever after. It set the stage for the French Revolution 13 years later and eventually led to the demise of our monarchies throughout the world. Our democracy, as we know it today, rests on the premise that every citizen should have an equal voice in the operation of our government. So as we celebrate the holiday weekend with our friends and family, let's remember that the freedoms we enjoy today all began with a few novel words written 250 years ago, and that we never should take for granted the legacy that the Founding Fathers bestowed upon us. Full listing of ship locations released for Sail Boston 2026. Sail Boston is proud to announce berthing locations for the July 11th to 16th festival, where ships from around the world will tie up in Charleston, downtown, and across Boston's seaport. Following the Meet Boston Parade of Sail on July 11th, ships will be led to the berths where they will be based for the remainder of the festival. A full listing is posted below, and the ship map is available for exploring both in the Sail Boston 2026 mobile app and at sailboston.com. Among the top locations are Seaport, where ships will be within walking distance of the Sail Boston Festival, located at 302 Northern Avenue. The Amerigo Vespucci of Italy and Libertad of Argentina will rest just steps from the festival. A temporarily built Wharf 8 will be accessible by the Boston Harbor Walk behind the Leader Bank Pavilion and host Ernestina Morrissey, the state ship of Massachusetts, Juan Bautista Cambioso of the Dominican Republic, Lynx from Nantucket, and HMS Gladen from Sweden. Class A ships Gorch Fock of Germany, Sudarshini of India, and Sagres from Portugal will be berthed at the historic Boston Fish Pier, while the two larger ships in the fleet, BAP Union of Peru and Esmeralda from Chile, will highlight the ship's berth at the newly refurbished Commonwealth Pier. Charlestown will host 18 ships, including Mircea from Romania and Dar Mlazodzi from Poland at Pier 4, and U.S. Coast Guard Eagle behind the Constitution at Pier 1. Rose Wharf at the Boston Harbor Hotel will host Oosterschedule of the Netherlands and Kalmar Nickel of Delaware, while the Moakley Courthouse will host 9 ships from the East Coast and mostly from Massachusetts. Fan Pier will host 4 ships, including the Mayflower 2 from Plymouth and Alyssa from Texas. The Greyhound USS Arlington will be located at Black Falcon Cruise Terminal and joined by TS Patriot State, the official training vessel of the Massachusetts Maritime Academy. Ship viewing from the piers is open from 10 a.m. to 10 p.m. from July 12th to 15th, and ship boarding is widely welcomed within these windows and at the captain's discretion. Ship viewing and boarding on July 11th will be dependent upon each ship's arrival time to the berth and its ability to prepare to host guests. Most ships should be ready for visitation by 5 p.m. Boston Fish Pier opens for viewing and boarding at 12 p.m. on July 12th and 2 p.m. on July 13th through 15th. 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
9: And coming up next on the Talking Information Center, it's the Lynn Journal. 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
10: I'm Eileen, and I'll be reading from the Lynn Journal, June 5th, 2026 publication. Bill Devin's humble acceptance speech affirmed his special connection to classical. With his proud family sitting at the front table in the function room, William Billy Devin Jr., Lynn Classical, class of 1982, delivered the speech of a life. Devin was accepting his honor as one of the new 17 inductees into the Classical High School Hall of Fame and Athletic Hall of Fame induction ceremony May 1st at the Nahant Country Club. Devin's legacy at Classical spans 5 decades from his high school career as a three-sport athlete, starring as shortstop for the 1981 NEC champion baseball team, to his outstanding leadership as Classical's director of athletics. Devin went on to excel athletically and academically at North Adams State College, play professional baseball in Italy, and earn a spot in the NSBL Hall of Fame. But this night was all about two families, Lynn Classical and the amazing Devins. Thank you, Dr. Dan Dill and the Lynn Classical High School Selection Committee, for this tremendous honor tonight, Devin began graciously. And a special thanks to my mom, Eileen, and my dad, Billy Devin Sr., for sending me to Classical High School, where I had awesome teachers like Mr. Wormstead for English, Mr. Charmy for accounting, Mrs. Gogan for typing, and my favorite guidance counselor, Bobby Witcher, who shared my passion for baseball. Devin then told the Lodge Gathering, "I'm most proud of the fact that I spent 30 years teaching and coaching in my hometown of Lynn. Jerry Waldron and Warren White believed in me and got me my start in teaching, while guys like Jimmy Ridley, Jimmy Dakin, Andy Fila, Jimmy Tagetis, and Joe Caponegro guided me in my coaching career," said Devin, while also crediting his predecessor as director, Dick Ruth. He also thanked Classical principals Warren White, Gene Constantino, and Amy Dunn, who currently holds the position, who valued the importance of educational athletics, and three assistant athletic directors. "Thank you, Chris Warren, Timmy Phillips, and my classmate, Kathy Ellis." Devin expressed the importance of having his family's complete and unwavering support as he dedicated his professional career to education and athletics. "My family is everything to me," said Devin. "They are my foundation. My wife, Lynn, is an absolute saint and an absolute rock. My four boys, Kyle, Brandon, Sean, and Matthew, all outstanding athletes themselves, all attended Classical, Lynn Classical, when I worked there. It was a blessing, but a lot of times it was a curse. Right, boys? Mr. Constantino and Miss Dunn can attest to that," he jested. "My daughter, Jocelyn, is an angel who loves hockey, softball, and crocheting," says Devin Wall, also expressing his gratitude to other members of the Devin family. Devin concluded his remarks the way he concluded his voice message at Classical: "As always, go Rams." Just as Hall of Fame Los Angeles Dodgers manager Tommy Lasorda would always say, "I bleed Dodger blue," William Billy Devin Jr. will forever have Classical green and gold in his heart and body. Brianna Galiza accepts on behalf of her sister, Frankie. Brianna Galiza, class of 2008, accepted the Hall of Fame induction award on behalf of her sister, the late Francesca Frankie Galeazzi, whom Dr. Dill proclaimed as one of the greatest female athletes, if not the greatest, in the history of the school in the city of Lynn. "Frankie was the best of the best," added Dill about Frankie, a three-sport NEC All-Star in soccer, baseball, and softball, and president of the National Honor Society. "It's a privilege to accept this Hall of Fame recognition on behalf of my younger sister, Francesca Frankie Galeazzi," said Brianna, thanking our Chioca Felisa Rooney for Frankie's nomination. "Frankie brought unmatched skill, passion, and heart to the field, court, and diamond, and she truly embodied dedication, resilience, and passion for education, sports, and giving back." Brianna warmly thanked Frankie's coaches, who played an important role in her athletic experience, including softball coaches Chris Warren and Lauren Phelps, basketball coach Tom Sawyer, soccer coach Gina Grassa, and Lynn Youth soccer coaches Tim Phelan and Alberto Lozano. Also, guidance counselor Shayna Dupree, who was instrumental behind the scenes. "Please note that each of you made a lasting impact on her life and helped shaped the person she became, said Brianna. Thank you all for helping us to continue to celebrate Frankie's life and legacy. We are so proud of her tonight, and go Rams. The Hall of Fame banquet was a terrific event, and much credit must go to Dr. Gill, Principal Amy Dunn, Alumni Association President Jean Constantino, and the other members of the selection committee, Athletic Director Josh Mauer, Assistant Athletic Director Kathy Ellis, and Vice Principal Christopher Warren and Dennis Thompson for maintaining this valuable tradition and alumni connection at Lynn Classical. Lynn Hispanic Scholarship Fund holds reception by Carrie Schumann. The Lynn Hispanic Scholarship Fund held its 35th scholarship reception, a night of stars, you know, together we rise, on May 13th at the Knights of Columbus. LHSF President Victoria Rivera said in an inspiring message to the scholarship residents, families, and supporters. Our 35th annual scholarship reception is an opportunity to celebrate the up-and-coming leaders of our community. The 2026 LHSF scholars represent the best of our Latino youth. These 15 youths are aspiring engineers, entrepreneurs, medical professionals, political scientists, and psychologists. This year's scholarship recipients are an impressive group that we are proud to join the ranks of Lynn Hispanic Scholarship Fund scholars. Laura M. Luna, a bilingual clinical and school psychologist and graduate of Tufts University, and Stuart Herrera, dance instructor and choreographer, served as masters of ceremonies. Cadelis Payas, Ward 5 counselor and a 2017 Lynn Hispanic Scholarship Fund scholar, delivered the keynote address. LHSF Vice President Brenda Ortiz McGrath, a member of the Lynn School Committee and a nationally recognized leader in urban public education, illuminated on the organization's vital mission. At the Lynn Hispanic Scholarship Fund, our mission is rooted in expanding access to higher education and creating pathways to opportunities, said Ortiz McGrath. The scholarship reception celebrates not only academic achievement, but also the resilience, leadership, and potential of students who will shape the future of our community. Superintendent of Schools Molly Cohen led a slate of dignitaries in attendance. Cohen personally congratulated the scholarship recipients and wish them continued success in their collegiate careers. The 2026 Lynn Hispanic Scholarship Fund scholars were pictured at the May 13th reception at the Knights of Columbus. Omar Perez, Diego Alejandro Chijo Fernandez, Yosef Rodriguez Diaz, Tristan Smith School Committee was there. LHSF president was pictured. Molly Cohen, Lynn Public School Superintendent Brendan Ortiz McGrath, LHSF Vice President Kevin Ezequiel Seguro Padilla, Luciano Cruz Sanchez, and Abel Rodriguez. Diane Eliz, Puelo Files, Briannis Mitzari Furman, Shili Aragio Marcio, Delani Yasil Asanda, Cecity Giselle Gal Damas Garcia, Natalie Esteban, Juliana Flores, Samantha Sok, and Vianney Diaz Maldonado. Breed student Jaden Young lauded for perfect attendance record by Carrie Schumann. There have been close to 1,600 school days since Jaden Anthony Young began his academic career in Lynn, and the Breed's middle school eighth grader hasn't missed a minute. From first walking through the school doors at the Lincoln Thompson School at the age of five to now wrapping up his years of education, 6 through 8 at Bree, Jaden has compiled a perfect attendance record. In an interview at the school in coordination with popular guidance counselor Leah Warren, Jaden, son of Chelsea Benson and the late Darren Young, was asked about his 100% attendance achievement. "I eat a lot of rice and chicken and 3 meals a day," replied Jaden to a question about his daily regimen. "My mother makes sure I'm up early and ready for school. I owe it to her for never being late. She's always telling me how important school is and to work hard each day." Jaden said the teachers at Bree do a great job inspiring their students to excel in all subjects and to be present every day. "We have an excellent school, and I have received a great education here," said Jaden, while naming Ms. Julie DeFranco as one of his favorite teachers, and Mary Ann Duncan, grade 8, and Wendy Waldron, 6 through 7, as two of his favorite guidance counselors. "The teachers really try to help you learn each day. There is such a positive environment here. I am going to miss this school." Leah Warren said Jaden sets an excellent example with his attendance and upbeat attitude. "I'm so proud of Jaden," said Mrs. Warren. "His record is really incredible because one of the district's main initiatives is attendance, and if we could model everyone after him, it would make our job easy." An honor roll student, Jaden will graduate from Bree later this month. He will be attending Classical High School as an incoming freshman in the class of 2030. "I want to play football and basketball at Classical," said Jaden, who is a member of the Bree basketball team and also plays for the North Shore Sports Academy AAU contingent. "My goal is to go to college after I graduate. It's clear that Jaden is an outstanding young man with a plan." Lynn fondly remembers one of its greatest of all time citizens, City Clerk Janet Rowe, by Carrie Schumann. The city of Lynn came together to pay tribute to one of its most beloved residents, Janet Rowe, who passed away on May 17, 2026, following a brief and courageous battle with cancer. Mrs. Rowe's daughter, Kay Rowe, delivered a beautiful eulogy at the funeral mass on May 23rd at Sacred Heart Church. She always said, "Practice what you preach. Have patience with all things in life. It is meant to be, it will be. Just give things and people time. Tomorrow is a new day. Start fresh," Kay told the large assemblage at the church. "And everything can be fixed with Plan B," said Kay. That was one of her favorites. You come to her for advice, and she'd say, "Plan B, we'll figure it out. We'll make it work. No matter what, things will work out." She was a true Linner, born and raised, said Kay. She was committed to this community in every possible way, but the thing she was dedicated to the most was her family. She went above and beyond to ease our pain, give us the best experiences, teach us right from wrong, and that family always comes first. Kay Rose said her mother truly lived by the golden rule, treat everyone the way she wanted to be treated. "I'm thankful these past days that not only did we mourn the loss of my mother, we celebrated her in the most beautiful way, and she deserved that," concluded Kay, calling the tribute a celebration of life for the most beautiful, kind, funny, caring woman that we all know. "I love you, Mom." Mayor Jared Nicholson, City Councilor President Coco Alisug, and former Lynn Mayor Tom McGee were among the many dignitaries in attendance at the church. Many members of the Knights of Columbus also attended the Mass. West Lynn State Rep Sean Reed joined other members of the Lynn delegation in honoring Mrs. Rowe with his presence at her memorial observance at Solomini Funeral Home. "Just one conversation with Janet and you feel her warmth, humor, and kindness," said Representative Reed. "In Lynn's long history, few people have given as much time, energy, commitment, and passion to our community as her." Lynn Music Festival returns to Red Rock Park, by Journal Staff. 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The 2026 festival will feature a diverse lineup of local and regional talent spanning multiple genres. Organizers promise a wide array of musical styles, including jazz, hip-hop, folk, and rock, to showcase both established and emerging artists from Lynn and the surrounding communities. 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Following the tour events, the transitions to the Lynn Museum for a reception from 6:30 to 9 p.m. featuring live music by Village Revival, live painting, and an auction. Tickets are $50 and include event entry, food, and two drink specials. All proceeds support the organization's Classroom to the Streets public art education. MESA Virtual History Lecture. The Lynn Museum and Arts Center's Museum Enrichment Series for All, MESA, will host a free virtual lecture on Wednesday, June 10th from 12 to 1 p.m. via Zoom. Ashley Theacker, an MA Public History student at Northeastern and research fellow for the Vessels of Slavery Forget-Me-Not exhibition, will share her research findings on the stories of enslaved people who lived in the Greater Lynn area. This program is supported in part by a grant from the Lynn Cultural Council, a local agency supported by the Mass Cultural Council. Sacred Pouch Making Workshop. Learn the basic art of quilt making at Free Sacred Pouch Workshop on Saturday, June 13th from 11 a.m. to 1 p.m. at the Lynn Museum, 590 Washington Street, hosted by Christy Rollins Jackson and Susie Ryan of Sisters and Stitches, joined by the cloth attendees. We'll create a special pouch for treasured objects and are welcome to bring small personal items to place inside. The event is free, open to all ages, and requires no prior sewing experience. While there, visitors are encouraged to view the facility's work in the Vessels of Slavery Forget-Me-Not exhibition in the first floor galleries. The museum will also offer free general admission that day from 10 a.m. to 2 p.m. This program is supported in part by a grant from the Lynn Cultural Council, a local agency which is supported by the Mass Cultural Council, a state agency. 2026 Greater Lynn State of the Region Breakfast Forum. The Greater Lynn Chamber of Commerce will host the 2026 Greater Lynn State of Region Breakfast Forum on Wednesday, June 10th from 8 to 10 a.m. at the Lynn Public Schools Welcome Center located at 2 State Street. Tickets are $40. Join Mayor Jared Nicholson and other North Shore municipal leaders as they discuss upcoming regional projects and priorities. 10th Annual North Shore Juneteenth Celebration. Celebrate freedom and community resilience at the 10th Annual North Shore Juneteenth Celebration on Saturday, June 20th from 2 p.m. to 6 p.m. at the Lynn Common, 111 North Common Street. This free, family-friendly event will feature performances of dance, song, and spoken word, alongside opportunities to shop with BIPOC vendors. Complimentary soul food catered by A Taste of May will be available to the community on a first-come, first-serve basis. Glow-Up Week Cleanups. The City of Lynn is hosting Glow-Up Week from June 21st to 27th to refresh local streets, parks, and neighborhoods. Residents and community organizations are encouraged to collect litter and remove waste anywhere from their favorite local parks to the sidewalks outside their own front doors. As part of the initiative, a targeted community cleanup event will take place on Friday, June 26th from 10 a.m. to 12 p.m. at the Lynn Common. Volunteers should meet at the fountain to gather cleaning supplies. Participants are also invited to email photos of their hard work to Valerie Wong at lynn.mass.gov to be highlighted on the city's official social media channels. Rainbow Revolutionaries Tours Return. The Freedom Trails Foundation's new, first of its kind, official Freedom Trail tour entitled Rainbow Revolution as we return to Boston streets this Saturday, June 6th at 10:45 a.m. The tours will run through the month of June on Saturdays and Sundays and on select Saturdays in July and August. The tour illuminates the lives, love, and fights for liberty of Boston's LGBTQ plus community while exploring how queer individuals have been making history for centuries. Led by 18th century costume guides, the tours will travel along the Freedom Trail and visit seven places featuring Boston's LGBTQ plus history, including official Freedom Trail historic sites, as well as sites just steps off the trail. Rainbow Revolutions will uncover the history of Boston marriages, political milestones, and the storied romances of some of Boston's most famous individuals, from literary giants to a world-renowned actress and even a Revolutionary War hero. Tour goers are invited to join in to bring this history to life and celebrate pride by discovering the achievements of the queer people who have always been a part of and have helped shape Boston. These tours will be offered on Saturdays and Sundays throughout June, and Saturdays, July 11th and August 8th, departing 10:45 a.m. Freedom Trail Foundation walking tours are $17 for adults, $15 for senior students, and $8 for children, and include a $1 donation to the Freedom Trail Foundation's Preservation Fund. Tickets may be purchased at the Common Visitors Information Center and online at thefreedomtrail.org. DCR is growing wild for pollinators. The Massachusetts Department of Conservation and Recreation, DCR, Department of Agricultural Resources, MDAR, and the Massachusetts Nursery and Landscape Association, MNLA, are currently distributing free native plant materials to help residents create habitats for pollinators across the state. The program kicked off with a launch event on Friday, May 29th at Mahoney's Garden Center in Winchester. Now entering its sixth season, the Growing Wild campaign provides a simple way for residents to strengthen local biodiversity. Up to 75% of all flowering plants and 35% of the plants that we eat rely on insects like bees and butterflies to move pollen and reproduce. Unfortunately, these vital pollinators are currently facing severe threats from habitat loss, the spread of invasive species, pesticide use, and climate change. By planting native species, gardeners can provide essential food and shelter for the local insects as well as birds and small mammals. Because native plants are uniquely adapted to Massachusetts' specific climate, they can better endure a local challenge like droughts or heavy rain. They also require less water and fossil fuels for maintenance, helping to increase stormwater absorption and improve overall air quality. This season, the program is distributing free pollinator starter kits at 21 participating nurseries in six DCR parks across the state. Each kit contains 2 1-gallon native perennial plants, native seed packets, seed germination kits with native wildflower seeds, educational resources on pollinator-friendly gardening, a Growing Wild Massachusetts sticker. Gardeners of all experience levels are encouraged to participate and can take the extra step of registering their new native plantings on the Massachusetts Pollinator Map to join a statewide network of eco-friendly landscapes. Kits are available while supplies last at the following upcoming DCR Park events: Middlesex Fells Reservation, Medford, on June 6th, Lawrence Heritage State Park, June 7th, Quiet Bay, East Falmouth, Saturday, June 13th, Blackstone River Greenway, Worcester, June 14th, 11 to 1, Holyoke Heritage State Park, Holyoke, Saturday, June 20th, 11 to 1, Clarksburg State Park, Clarksburg, Sunday, June 21st, 11 to 1. A full list of participating nursery locations is available on the DCR website. Editorials. Congratulations to the class of 2026 by Journal staff. High school graduation season is upon us, the time of year when communities across America celebrate the accomplishments of young people receiving their high school diplomas. Graduation is a bittersweet occasion marking both an ending and a beginning. For the grads, they will realize that the past 4 years, which they began as adolescents, are now culminating as they step into adulthood. They will be saying goodbye to their friends, teachers, and mentors who guided them through their formative high school years. For every parent watching a son or daughter stride across the stage as their name is called to receive their diploma will bring a flood of emotions, pride, and nostalgia. The sentiments expressed in the song Sunrise, Sunset from the Fiddler on the Roof often come to mind. Even those without a direct connection to a graduate will smile at the sight of brightly colored balloons and other festive decorations marking graduation parties in our neighborhoods. We will recall our own high school graduations and think about the happiness and expectations that filled our hearts and minds at that stage of our lives. Today's graduates will become tomorrow's leaders who will soon be shaping our future. We will be counting upon them to make the world a better place. Let's hope that we have supplied them with the tools they need to ensure that they can meet the challenges we are facing today and in the years ahead, both for the sake of their own generation and those before and after. We offer our heartfelt congratulations to the graduates and their families, wishing them sunshine and blue skies, not only on the graduation day, but in the years ahead. I'm Eileen, and you've been listening to the Lynn Journal, June 5th, 2026 edition. Thank you for listening to the Talking Information Center.
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11: 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They're just not acting like themselves. 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They've been lashing out. 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
12: Hello, today is Wednesday, July 1st, 2026. Following is a 60-minute reading coming to you from the Talking Information Center featuring the very latest edition Time Magazine. My name is Fred. From the editor, A Window on America. At the beginning of 2026, to kick off this year's celebration of the 250th birthday of the United States, we published a list of Americans' most iconic companies. Based on a national survey conducted with our research partner, Statista, we ranked companies including Ford, Apple, the Walt Disney Company, and 247 more, not solely by their commercial success, but by the vital role they've played in shaping culture in society. Time belongs in that group. We regularly meet people from whom Time has played a key role in their understanding of this nation. The aid worker in Rwanda, who waited each week for time to be delivered by airplane. The entrepreneur who grew up in India, reading her father's copy each week, followed by a compulsory dinner table conversation, as well as so many living across the U.S., for whom time is offered access to the broader country and beyond. It was our co-founder, Henry Luce, who named the 20th century the American century. And for 103 years now, time has been an essential part of the American character, a window for the world, and for Americans, a view onto ourselves. In a recent piece for Time, the historian James T. Kloppenburg writes about the individuals who gave birth to this country. They fought on behalf of ordinary citizens empowered for the first time in modern history to act on the idea that all authority in a democracy comes from and remains in the hands of the people. We know that the media, then, as it must today, played an essential role in nurturing our democratic traditions. In this issue, you will find Walter Isaacson, Time's top editor from 1996 to 2001, on, quote, the greatest sentence ever crafted, end quote, in its singular role in giving birth to America. You'll also find an excerpt from our recent interview with Brian Monahan, CEO of Bank of America, an institution that provides itself, or rather an institution that prides itself on playing a role in the growth of the national economy for nearly as long as we have had a nation. That interview comes from a new video series we just launched called The CEO Moment, featuring lessons on leadership from top global business executives, sponsored by Cognizant. For the past several months, led by our management editor, Lily Rothham, with editor David Walters, we have been asking experts to tell us about the art, innovations, and places that capture the essence of American life to them. Their answers are included in this special semi-quincentennial issue of Time. Apple's Tim Cook selected the iPhone, SpaceX's Gwen Shotwell, the rocket, Ken Burns, the Lincoln Memorial, Ralph Lauren, the Empire State Building, and Bill Ford, Michigan Central Station. Olympian Michaela Schifrin pays tribute to the Rockies. Climber Alex Honnold grabs hold of Yosemite. And authors including Anne Patchett, George Saunders, and Min Jin Lee choose the books that define America. Let me back that up. Climber Alex Honnold grabs hold of Yosemite, and authors including Anne Patchett, George Saunders, and Min Jin Lee chose the books that define America. A few things stand out: the impact of technology on civic life, the hope inspired by the recent Artemis II mission, and above all, the belief that even at difficult moments, perhaps especially then, the American ideal in its many meanings endures and is worth celebrating. And for our food contributors, so does chicken in its many formats. The package was designed by Victor Williams with Jennifer Panzer, and photography was selected by Kim Bubalo. Creative director D.W. Pine worked with artist Shepard Fairey to create his fourth cover for Time, this one channeling the Statue of Liberty and incorporating imagery from across our history, including achievements in science, the arts, and industry. Time, of course, has covered America's anniversaries before. Our bicentennial special, written as if it were published in 1776, took a history-focused look at the founding. In 1926, we wrote about President Calvin Coolidge's visit to Philadelphia for the 150th. I love the idea of some picking up this issue 100 years from now in search of America, knowing that time can help them find it. That piece is by Sam Jacobs, editor-in-chief. Conversation, Our America, Behind the Cover. For a fitting cover to mark the 250th birthday of the United States, we turned the canvas over to renowned American muralist and graphic artist Shepard Fairey, utilizing Our America, Behind the Cover. For a fitting cover to mark the 250th birthday of the United States, we turned the canvas over to renowned American muralist and graphic artist.

who is best known for his iconic 2008 Hope poster depicting then-presidential candidate Barack Obama. I think there are several aspects of its symbolism and history that are worth focusing on. The statue, after all, has a long history as a bearer of symbols, layers of them. When she was gifted to the U.S. from France on the occasion of the U.S. centennial, fittingly for today, she celebrated the emancipation of the enslaved. Later, she became, in Emma Lazarus's words, the mother of exiles, one of the world's most recognizable icons of immigration, and the hope for a brighter future that has long drawn the world to these shores. Now in Ferrari's hands, the Statue of Liberty is draped in a wide range of movements, moments, and ideas, calling out touch points and milestones from the past 250 years of American history, from the Civil Rights Movement and jazz to the space program and the automobile. The cover also calls out some of the contributors who, for the special project featured in this issue, told us about the places and things that define America to them. Ferrari himself contributed, picking a piece by the conceptual artist Barbara Kruger as a work of art that captures this moment. This cover marks Time's fourth collaboration with Ferrari, who created two for Person of the Year, Barack Obama in 2008 and The Protester in 2011. More recently, his work graced the cover of Time's 2020 election issue. Ferrari, a graduate of Rhode Island School of Design, who began his career designing skateboards and T-shirts in the 1980s, says he has held onto the street art skate punk commitment to bending the rules in the name of what you believe in. Even as he has come to believe that conversations can be more powerful than confrontation. Quote, art is a beautiful tool to stir the imagination around big ideas and the meaning of life. But general ideas and feelings are just a starting point, he says. I'd like to see more art and other media that reminds us how much we have in common and that we benefit from the society we are all part of, rather than stoking fear, division, and scapegoating. We are all in this together. That piece was by D.W. Pine. The Brief, Fragile Piece by Olivia Ann Cleary and Callum Sutherland. Even as the U.S. and Iran agreed to a ceasefire, Trump underlined the chance it may not last. Just days after announcing that the U.S. and Iran had agreed to a framework for a ceasefire, Trump threatened to restart the war. The agreement secures an extendable 60-day pause in fighting to allow time for further negotiations. But a meeting of G7 leaders in France on June 17th, Trump said that if Iran doesn't fulfill commitments laid out in a 14-point memorandum of understanding, the U.S. will go back to bombing. I don't want to do that, he added, because the deal is so good. But we might have to because we're never going to let them have a nuclear weapon. The quick pivot from celebration to threat, even before the deal was officially signed, highlighted the precarious nature of what Trump called a historic agreement. He said Tehran had so far been acting very appropriately and praised the good negotiators who led the Iranian delegation. But his threat appeared to test the first point in the memorandum, which obliges both sides to refrain from the threat or use of force against each other. So Trump, barely before the ink could dry on the memorandum of understanding, violated its first term. The full text of the agreement, which the

0: The White House made public after Trump's closing G7 remarks obligates Iran to open the Strait of Hormuz for 60 days, the conduit for as much as a quarter of the world's oil had been open until Israel and the U.S. attacked Iran on February 28th. At the G7 meeting, fellow leaders of the world's top economy celebrated Tehran's agreement to demine the passage within a month. In exchange, Iran will receive $300 billion from regional partners. Trump said not the U.S., to repair bombing damage and waivers on oil export sanctions during the initial 60-day negotiated period, immediately adding $13 billion in revenue to the $14 billion it made on a waiver Trump granted in March. Beyond that $327 billion windfall, the memo also calls for establishing a means for Iran to access up to $100 billion in assets frozen overseas, as well as an end to all other sanctions. But the memo links those last two potential gains to the fate of Iran's nuclear program. The document again enshrines Iran's longstanding promise not to develop or procure a nuclear weapon, but leaves open to negotiation how that will be guaranteed. Though in May 2025, Israeli and U.S. airstrikes devastated the country's nuclear facilities, the regime retains a stockpile of hundreds of pounds of highly enriched uranium. The memo states that this cache will be placed under the supervision of inspectors with the International Atomic Energy Agency, the IAEA, as it was under the nuclear agreement Iran hashed out over 20 months ago with the Obama administration, an agreement Trump discarded in his first term, complaining that the PAC gave Iran access to $51.7 billion in payments in unfrozen assets. The ceasefire memorandum does not address Iran's missile arsenal, nor its support for proxy forces in Iraq, Lebanon, Yemen, and Gaza, to which Trump has repeatedly demanded an end. But Hamidreza Azizi, visiting fellow at the German Institute for International and Security Affairs, tells Time that the agreement is less clear-cut than it may seem. And its ambiguous nature, he says, could create problems down the road, especially when noncompliance brings the possibility of bombs. There's a lot of points that are open to interpretation, and those can lead to misinterpretation and probably miscalculation and the resumption of conflict one way or another, Azizi says. Azizi points to the agreement's ninth provision, which commits both sides to maintaining the status quo during negotiations. Iran would keep its nuclear program at current levels, while the U.S. would refrain from imposing new sanctions or deploying additional forces in the region. But the status quo actually can mean different things, Azizi says. Indeed, at the G7, Trump hinted that the ambiguities extend beyond the text. We have an understanding of certain things without writing it. And if they don't honor that, we'll probably go back to bombing them until they honor it, he said. He did not elaborate on what those certain things are. Then there's Lebanon. The memo states that the U.S. and Iran would immediately terminate military operations on all fronts, including in Lebanon. But Israel, which has been conducting bombing and land operations in the neighboring country, is not a party to the negotiations. Earlier at the G7, Trump aired his frustrations with Israeli Prime Minister Bibi, who has ruled out any immediate withdrawal from its northern neighbor. Since Israel launched its latest assault there in March, at least 3,783 have been killed and 11,699 injured, according to the country's health ministry. I say you can do a little... I say you, this is a quote from Trump, I'd say you can do a little softer touch, BB. Trump said at the close of the summit, reflecting on conversations with Netanyahu. You don't have to knock down a building every time somebody walks into it. That's from Hezbollah. Lebanese President Joseph Aoun is set to visit the White House in June, Trump noted. The country, he argued, is a very small piece of the puzzle, actually, but it still makes a lot of noise. Now it's as clear as it's ever been that every piece counts. Unrest in Northern Ireland. Ukraine, well, this is just the caption under a picture of a ferocious blaze engulfing cars and buildings. Fire engulfs cars and houses in East Belfast on June 9th after anti-migrant protests turned into violent riots, reportedly targeting the homes of black residents. The rampage came a day after the arrest of a Sudanese man in a stabbing attack. In a statement, the victim's family said it did not want a terrible tragedy to be used to divide people or fuel hostility. The bulletin, Ukraine moves closer to joining the European Union. Ukraine is a step closer to joining the European Union after member states agreed to open the first negotiating cluster in accession talks. European Commission President Ursula von der Leyen, said the addition would help, quote, strengthen peace, security, and prosperity, end quote, across Europe. Still, Ukraine faces a complex road ahead. Ukraine's bid. Ukraine applied for EU membership shortly after Russia's full-scale invasion, and in June 2022 was granted candidate status. Accession requires unanimous approval from all 27 member states. One conspicuous obstacle, Hungarian Prime Minister Viktor Orban, an ally of Russia, was removed in March when he lost to the pro-European conservative Peter Magyar. The tests. Countries seeking membership to the bloc must demonstrate democratic stability, a functioning market economy, respect for minority rights, and capacity to implement EU law. The Commission says Ukraine has made strides toward those goals, but setbacks involving corruption scandals have concerned European officials. Negotiations are divided into six clusters, with the first covering democratic values and the rule of law. Quote, the first cluster, the fundamentals is basically horizontal. It pervades on all other issues, says Frank Schimmelfennig, a professor of European politics at ETH Zurich. The timeline. Ukrainian President Volodymyr Zelensky is eager to join the EU by 2027, though many view the timeline skeptically. Member states must unanimously approve each stage of the accession process, creating great potential for delays. Once all clusters are completed, the Commission drafts an accession treaty to be approved by EU institutions, member states, and the candidate country. Schimmelfennig said 2030 is often seen in Brussels as the magic date. But support for Ukraine's bid varies across Europe, meaning the country faces a lengthy process with no guaranteed timeline. Excuse me. The brief news. Good question. Why does watching sports make people happy? I can't. It does it always, I guess, if your team is winning, it does. This piece is by Veronique Greenwood. Some years ago, Helen Keyes was pushing her way through a World Cup crowd with her soccer-loving brother and father. What is it about this sport or this event that you like? She remembers asking them. Is it the sport itself? Is it being around the other people? The sense of togetherness? They'd never thought about it before. I thought I'd really like to think about it, remembers Keyes, who is a cognitive psychologist at Angelia Ruskin University in England. Keyes is one of many psychologists who view the World Cup, which is held every 4 years, as part of the quest to answer this question. What do people get out of watching sports? Their research has revealed that watching sports of all kinds, both in person and on the screen, can have positive impacts on well-being. And even when the home team loses, as they are practically guaranteed to do at some point, fans still derive benefits from the social act of following them. Using data from a survey of more than 7,000 people in the UK, Keyes and her colleagues set out in 2023 to see whether attending a live sporting event in the past year changed people's self-reported anxiety, loneliness, and sense that life was worth living, among other measures. The games didn't have to be high-priced events with professional players. Local matches between amateurs counted, too. What they found was that going to a live match significantly boosted some measures of well-being. Attending a live sporting event was associated with a greater sense that your life is worthwhile, Keyes said. Life satisfaction went up and loneliness diminished. A 2020 study by another group found that watching sports on TV also positively affected life satisfaction and well-being. But it did not reduce loneliness the way being there in person does, says Keyes. Attending a live event, they found, had an even greater impact on people's sense that life was worth living than whether they had a job or not. Still, anyone who has felt the incredible highs and terrible lows of following a sports match might wonder, is this really a net benefit? Quote, they know going in that there's a 50% chance that when they are finished consuming this product, they are going to be cranky, says Daniel Wayne, a social psychologist at Murray State University, in Kentucky, who has studied sports fandom for decades. The question has inspired a lot of psychological research, including on the phenomena of corfing and berging, acronyms for cutting off reflected failure or distancing oneself from a team when they lose, and basking in reflected glory when they win. But overall, sports fandom seems to be a win for mental health. I don't know how you can be a sports fan and not be resilient, Wan says. And in general, the psychological benefits of following a team are substantial. Individuals that are really involved in a sports team, they have a higher self-esteem. They have lower levels of loneliness and alienation, and they have a higher sense of social connectivity, he says. Fandom has the capability to help individuals meet basic psychological needs, like the need to belong. At the same time, sports fandom allows people to set themselves apart from the group, giving themselves a unique identity within the community. You might be the sports fan who follows both football and archery, for example. Individuation is a basic psychological need, too. The regular cycles of sports also provide a kind of structure to fans' lives. Some might remember where they were during the previous World Cup, or they might be planning their Super Bowl parties a full year ahead of time. These rituals are comforting, says Wan, and give people something to look forward to. As the World Cup unfolds, fans on every continent will congregate wherever they can cheer on their teams together. I'm sure there are a lot of psychologists in that crowd, Keyes says, asking all of those fans what's making this special for them about being with each other. Okay, let's move to one of the featured articles here. This one's on the environment. A rising tide, a sinking town. Waterlogged North Carolina community needs, excuse me, a waterlogged North Carolina community meets climate change. Lovey Miller doesn't remember a time when floods weren't a part of life in Scranton, North Carolina. Native North Carolinian Miller left the area after high school. But when she moved back home in 2009, she quickly realized that the floods were nothing like the interludes she remembered experiencing as a child, legs dangling over the water as it lapped at the porch. A close enough approximation to a swimming pool. So every year, when the news brought warnings of summer's storm, she would pack her bags and evacuate to higher ground. But when Hurricane Irene hit in August of 2011, she decided to stay. Quote, I just wanted to see what happens, end quote, Miller says. Quote, you could not see the fence, end quote, she reports. The water was over the knob of the garage door. It was like I'm sitting in the middle of an ocean. That may be apt. Rising sea levels have put this rural, historically black community on the front lines of the climate crisis. Scranton lies in a low-lying country defined by waterways on a coast where seas are expected to rise by 10 to 12 inches by 2050. The waters on the U.S. southeast and Gulf Coast are among the fastest rising in the U.S., reaching record-breaking rates of half an inch per year since 2010. On North Carolina's northeastern coast, where Scranton is located, sea levels have risen about 2 inches per decade since 1978. And the impacts are already being felt. Scranton often experiences sunny day flooding when high tides cause water to spill over onto land, closing down roads and flooding homes with increasing frequency. When hurricane season arrives, the town sometimes sees flooding even when it's not in the path of a storm. Photographer Carnell Watson has been visiting Scranton since 2022 to document how flooding is being felt there. We don't suddenly go from dry land to underwater overnight, says Miyuki Hino, associate professor in the Department of City and Regional Planning at the University of North Carolina at Chapel Hill, who has studied the impact of sea level rise in North Carolina. Quote, the way this happens is that little by little, over time, the water level rises, and in this slow, pernicious, hard-to-see way, it creeps up on you, and all of a sudden, you're flooding 10 days a year, then 30 days a year, then 50 days a year, end quote. National adaptation measures tend to focus on large economic hubs like New York City and Miami. A lot of the major flood risk reduction projects have largely been federally funded and been in metropolitan coastal areas, says Hino. For a lot of the rest of the country that doesn't have that level of concentrated urban development, it's a really different picture. In towns like Scranton, scant federal funds mean many people have to take on the cost themselves. Leon Howard, who saw 3 feet of water entering his home during Hurricane Floyd in 2018, hasn't been able to raise his home off the ground and has made home repairs himself. Excuse me. The vulnerabilities compound. Studies have found that those living in poverty more likely to live in flood-prone areas, and rural areas facing population decline often have fewer resources to devote toward climate-resilient infrastructure and disaster preparedness. Scranton's population is aging and dwindling, with many younger residents leaving to make life elsewhere. They go to other places because there's no work here, says Ann Mann, who has little immediate family left in Scranton. Many residents, though, won't let the floods drive them away. If anything, it's something they're resigned to. Quote, when water starts coming in, it gives me a headache, says Gretchen Davies, who lost her home because of the flooding in Hurricane Florence in 2018. I've been in Scranton all my life. I was born in it, and I guess I'll die in it. Okay, now there are a series of pictures here with some notes. Let's try a couple of them, see if I can capture for you the picture. In Harkers Island, North Carolina, a solar powered device on a utility pole, pictured here, monitors coastal flooding. It doesn't take extreme conditions to cause flooding anymore, says Miyuki Hino, a researcher on the federally funded Sunny Day Flooding Project. They can get flooding from just routine changes in water level and rain that wouldn't have caused flooding 100 years ago, but it is today. Next, floodwaters from a king tide surround St. John's Missionary Baptist Church. During a homecoming service to celebrate their 150th anniversary on October 12, 2025. Churches in Scranton used to be a gathering place for residents during flooding events, but no longer. The church isn't safe anymore, says Ann Mann. We have had churches in our area flood out and never go back to being a church again. Ann Mann sits outside her home, which at the time was in the process of being pulled apart. Water often pooled under the house, causing the flood. Water often pooled under the house, causing the floorboards to rot. Placing it on stilts took months, but in May, she returned. I feel good, I feel happy, I feel joyful, she said about her return. I'm higher up in the air. Senorita Howard pulls clothes off a line after noticing storm clouds in her backyard. It's kind of hectic trying to move stuff, trying to keep watching that water and see how high it gets, she says. Congregants at Mount Pilgrim Church of Christ in Scranton participate in foot washing on Communion Sunday, a tradition that runs deep in Southern Black Pentecostal churches. The ritual disappeared in many places after COVID disrupted in-person activities. Hyde Park residents gather in Fairfield, North Carolina, a town of a few miles from Scranton, for Family and Friends Day. Because Scranton no longer has its own grocery store, residents travel to neighboring towns for basic necessities, but are always drawn home. Everybody in the community would look out for each other, says Ann Mann. A crop dusting airplane flies over a farm drainage canal in Scranton. The canal collects water from saltwater flooding that's a growing problem for farmers on coastal land, making soil more saline and unable to sustain crops. Linda Davis and Ella Davis work as produce graders at Matamuscat Fresh Produce, one of few employers in the area. A flood can derail a workday for many, blocking roadways or rendering driveways inaccessible. Lovey Miller, pictured here, cooks oyster fritters, fish, and other dishes for friends at her home, which typically sees higher water levels than her neighbors. I get the worst, she says. People from across Hyde County visit Swan Quarter, 10 miles east of Scranton, for Farm Day, or Farm Days, an annual tradition that celebrates the region's deep agricultural ties. Residents say the number of farms in Scranton is on the decline. You don't see farms, says Lovey Miller. You don't see farms, says Lovey Miller. If you see them, they're far away, not around here anymore. Leon and Santa Rita Howard stand in their yard near a creek that connects to the Pungo River on June 10th, 2022. She and her husband were both born and raised in Scranton. Lalon has roots dating back to the 1800s. Now in their 70s, living where many of the resources that sustain a community have vanished, they're finding it harder to manage. Senorita recalls the water once reached halfway up the walls of their home. Both of us are getting older, and after a while, we might just move out, she says, then pauses. But I will try to stay here as long as I can. Okay, moving to a time-off review, as it's called, a movie review. A Search by the Sea for the Secrets of Lost Parents by Stephanie Zacharek. In a culture that tends to favor flashy look-at-me filmmaking, a director with a gentle touch is sometimes just the breezy caress we need. Spanish writer-director Carla Simon has fashioned a shimmering, affecting, fictionalized story from one that she lived firsthand. Her parents died of AIDS when she was very young, and she was left in the care of her uncle and his family. What were her birth parents' lives like? Through filmmaking, she hoped to fill in the missing puzzle pieces. In Romeria, Simone's third feature, the director's counterpart is 18-year-old Marina, who has plans to go to film school in Barcelona. But some bureaucratic red tape holds her back because her biological parents are no longer living. She needs a signature from her estranged parental grandparents. Though her adoptive family is loving and supportive, this is a problem they can't help her with. And so she travels, camcorder in hand, the film is set in the summer of 2004, to the rugged yet idyllic town of Vigo, Galicia, her father's birthplace, not only to get the signature she needs, but also to reconnect the frayed edges of a family thread that had snapped long ago. Marina can barely remember her birth parents, heroin addicts who, she's been told, had both died by the time she was a toddler. Can her grandparents fill in some of the missing parts of their story? And will they accept her at all? The answer to both questions is no. When Marina finally meets these frosty, impervious individuals who express patrician affection for her numerous cousins but refuse to even recognize her as one of their own, she becomes determined to get a better sense of the texture of her parents' often troubled lives. Their story is a mystery that needs to be brought into the sunlight. Marina does have allies among her extended family, including a ravished teenage cousin and a dissolute but extremely sympathetic uncle who helps her understand the extent to which her father, as he suffered through addiction and a stigmatizing illness, was ostracized by the family. But mostly this trek through emotionally rocky territory is a solitary mission, and Marina's navigation of it gives Romeria its quiet, restorative power. Simone was inspired to make the film as she was working on a previous, also autobiographical feature, 2017's Summer 1993. Someone had given her letters written by her mother, a gift that made her mother's voice feel vivid and alive. In Romeria, Marina also clings to a relic of the woman who brought her into the world. a journal and returns to the places where her parents lived, to the shoreline off which they sailed, to the boat cabin where they furtively and desperately fed their habit, to the rooftop where, in their glorious youthful beauty, they sunbathe like deities who thought they'd live forever. The result is a kind of dream memoir, including subtle elements of magic realism, chiefly in the form of a wise and mysterious tiger cat who leads Marina to truths no human can help her find. Romeria is a reverie in which the natural world mingles with a mystical one. Through Simone's camera lens, the land and seascape of Galicia is very real, a panorama of majestic rocky beaches and sunlit glinting off mischievous waves. And Garcia's performance has a similar elusive yet grounding power. The film leaves Marina and us in a state of grace, sometimes uncovering a truth, no matter how painful the process may be, is the only way to feel the true warmth of the sun, which on our best days can feel like the embrace of the parents we've lost. Sounds like an interesting movie. Another movie, high fashion drama, Rot in Small Moments. Movies built from intertwining stories can be hard to pull off. Sometimes you end up caring more about minor characters than major ones, but isn't that a little like life anyway? French writer-director Alice Winocur's Paris-set drama Couture takes place in the world of high fashion. The Winocur focuses less on the surface glamour than on the stresses and anxieties simmering behind the scenes. Couture is about the people who make the dream of fashion a reality. For them, it's not just the visionary artifice, but the bread and butter of their lives. Couture's central figure is Angelina Jolie's Maxine Walker, a filmmaker specializing in low-budget horror. A revered designer has brought her to Paris to make a werewolf-themed short to be shown at the start of his next show. This isn't the sort of thing Maxine is used to doing. Though she looks elegant even in her droopy travel clothes, she's still a woman of great practicality. But her marriage is breaking up. She has a teenage daughter who seems unreachable, and she simply needs to make money. She's ready to work with a good French cinematographer, Louis Garel, already lined up. Then she gets a call from her doctor. Some tests she had undergone before leaving home reveal that she has breast cancer. Maxine, in denial, asks him if she can just deal with it when she gets home. He tells her the situation is urgent. She scrambles to deal with this new reality while finishing the challenging enough job at hand. Jolie is a formidable actor, and she makes you believe both in Maxine's initial disbelief and a little later in her whirring sense of urgency, but even though Jolie's Maxine has main character energy to spare, she's not necessarily the most compelling figure here. Winocur, a smart and sensitive director, made one of the most striking films of 2022, Revoir Paris, featuring Virginia Efira as a woman struggling with trauma after surviving a Paris terrorist attack. In that movie, as in this one, Winocur displays a gift for sculpturing small moments. She may be better at them than she is at shaping big revelatory ones. And so it's in the minor characters of Couture that we may end up caring most about. There's Ada, played with beguiling fortitude by Anir Aini, an aspiring model who arrives in Paris from South Sudan. She is to star in Maxine's pre-show movie. She has also been designated as the model who will open the show, a terrifying prospect considering that despite her innate elegance, she doesn't think of herself as a model at all. She's an outsider looking in, our personal guide to this weird, unwelcoming world. Even more affecting is the story thread involving makeup artist Angela, Angeli, played by Ella Rumpf, who, feeling stifled by the shallowness of the world she's working in, aspires to become a writer. She recounts her daily experiences in a notebook, which she hopes to shape into a published work. In one scene, we learn that she's hired a writing coach to help her mold these reflections into something sellable. In the video call she makes to him, we see a rumpled older man peering at her, dismissively telling her that although her experiences may be real, they're just not interesting. Then, in a stinging capper, he reminds her how she can remit payment. The power of couture lies in Winnicourt's gift for layering these types of details. As part of her job, Angeli needs to daub makeup on the model's feet, blistered from the torturous heels they're forced to wear. They wince when she does this, and you can't miss the flicker of empathy that crosses her face. How dare any so-called writing coach tell her she's unfit to be a writer? Couture is filled with moments like these. Small observations that may at first seem inconsequential, yet in the end, they would make a movie feel whole. 9 questions. Greta Lee, the actor on starring in Toy Story 5 as a tablet, navigating tech with her own kids, and the decision to get a landline. As you limit screen time for your kids, are you conscious of your own phone usage? With my first, I can't believe the phone barrier I had between us. I wanted to document everything. One of my favorite parts of the movie is when the toys go on the roof and see nobody's playing outside. It looks dystopian because every person is inside with a screen in front of them. What made you want to play the tablet lily pad? I got a message from director Andrew Stanton. And Toy Story is one of those cultural phenomena of love for so long. I immediately said yes. Then they sent the mock-up of the character image, and I began to panic a little bit. Why? Lily, being a device, made me realize they were going to go there in terms of the conversation around tech. I am a parent, and I'm having those conversations. There was no way it was going to be chill. It was the first time I understood the responsibility and the risk. How did you feel about that as a parent? I'm no parenting expert. I've been on my journey of constantly trying to recenter my family's priorities. I recognize the parents in this movie. Nobody buys an educational tablet thinking, well, my child is never going to speak to me again. Sometimes it even feels like a social responsibility. I need to arm my kid to live in a tech-first world, especially for girls with STEM. It gets all wrapped up in this messy web. I'm so glad the movie does not back away from that. Do you have a policy at home? It's shifting. We've had to walk back iMessaging cousins and friends to organize a lemonade stand because we realized how quickly it creeps into screens all the time. The latest thing is we got a landline phone. How was that done? It's been such a great game changer. It's like a dam. There's no way they're going to live in a world without cell phones, but we're delaying it. I recommend people put a landline in a public space, the thing we griped about as kids, having your mom intercept your call, has been instrumental. You get a sense of who is your kid talking to, what's their community. Our boys were 9 and 7, and it was hilarious. We had to teach them to say hello when they picked up a phone. Otherwise, it was just a lot of standing there in silence or saying, "Are you still there?" But now they talk to their friends all afternoon. Question: obviously, Disney, which is behind this Pixar movie, has a streaming service. How do you reconcile a streaming company weighing in on tablet use? I've heard Andrew Stanton say there's no contest between tech and toys. It's already over. For me, it's so actory, but I'm just trying to humanize a tablet. Lilypad is super focused on making Bonnie friends through messaging and games on the tablet. And that's exactly what the doll Jessie wants too. Lilypad is super focused on making Bonnie friends through messaging and games on the tablet. And that's exactly what the doll Jessie wants too. So instead of the binary question of whether streaming tech and AI are good or bad, I mean, they're bad. But as parents, we know the conversation doesn't end there. It was more about being deliberate about how do you foster real friendship. It's not necessarily through messaging or games. The need to get outside. I read you keep chickens. That's the question. We have, but we live in a place in Los Angeles where there are lots of predators, so our current chicken count is zero. We're not in full donkey or pig territory, but we're cuspy. Excuse me. You're famous for your red carpet looks. Do you worry about kids' sticky hands on your clothes? At home, I'm in jorts. I'm not sure what jorts are. I maybe shouldn't admit this, but my kids have also tried everything I've worn. I have a whole camera roll of them wearing all these sculptured pieces of this leather armor I wore. It really is a gag. That Q&A piece was by Elena Doctorman. Okay, we have a few minutes left. Let me see if I can do one more article here. It's in the health section. I'll summarize this a bit and get right to the five things orthopedic surgeons do to stay strong as they age. Number one, they prioritize legs over almost everything else. The single biggest driver of losing your independence as you age is not your heart or even your memory, says Dr. Corey Callendine, an orthopedic surgeon in Brentwood, Tennessee. It's your legs. Once you can't stand from a chair without using your hands or catch yourself when you stumble, the cascade starts. That's why, for Callendine, every Sunday is leg day at the gym, where he uses weight machines to work one leg at a time. It lets him keep the weights heavy while protecting his spine. I train legs like my life depends on it, says Callendine. And statistically, it does. Number two, they train at their desks. Dr. Vonda Wright, an orthopedic surgeon in Orlando, trains her balance and foot speed daily to help protect against falls, which become riskier with age. It takes just a few seconds. When sitting at her desk, she does quick sessions where she taps her toes as fast as she can. At bus stops, she hops in place doing pogos. You might get some looks, she says, but your health is worth it. Number three, they check the soles of their shoes regularly. Flip your shoes over and look at the tread. If you can't see the pattern anymore, it's time to replace them, says Dr. Heather Menzer, an orthopedic surgeon at Phoenix Children's Hospital. Worn shoes are a sneaky culprit behind foot pain and beyond. Knee, hip, and back pain can all trace back to shoes that have lost their support. Number four, they strengthen their core with body weight exercises. Shar is unequivocal about the importance of core strength. Taking care of your core can really offset a lot of different pains throughout your body, he says. Most lower back issues stem from weak abdominal and pelvic muscles. That's why his daily routine centers on holding a plank for as long as he can with his daughter sitting on his back. Another option is sitting at a 90-degree angle with your back against the wall for as long as you can hold it. Both moves are body weight exercises that require no equipment and minimal space. And lastly, last suggestion by orthopedic surgeons to stay strong as you age. Number five, they take rest as seriously as training. Recovery isn't the absence of training. It's part of it, Menzer says. Tissue repair happens when you rest, not when you train. The actual rebuilding that exercise initiates happens during sleep and downtime, which means an under-recovered body never gets the benefit of the work it's putting in. I like that point. That one is great. And on that note, we're going to wrap it up on this first day of the 7th month in the year 2026. It's been a pleasure reading to you from the Talking Information Center. I hope you've enjoyed listening, and better still, I hope you have a wonderful day. Please do take care. My name is Fred.
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8: Due to technical difficulties, the following program is not available. We apologize for the inconvenience and will return to regular programming as soon as possible.

Due to technical difficulties, the following program is not available. We apologize for the inconvenience and will return to regular programming as soon as possible.

Due to technical difficulties, the following program is not available. We apologize for the inconvenience and will return to regular programming as soon as possible.

Due to technical difficulties, the following program is not available. We apologize for the inconvenience and will return to regular programming as soon as possible.

Due to technical difficulties, the following program is not available. We apologize for the inconvenience and will return to regular programming as soon as possible.

Due to technical difficulties, the following program is not available. We apologize for the inconvenience and will return to regular programming as soon as possible.

Due to technical difficulties, the following program is not available. We apologize for the inconvenience and will return to regular programming as soon as possible.

Due to technical difficulties, the following program is not available. We apologize for the inconvenience and will return to regular programming as soon as possible.

Due to technical difficulties, the following program is not available. We apologize for the inconvenience and will return to regular programming as soon as possible.

Due to technical difficulties, the following program is not available. We apologize for the inconvenience, and we'll return to regular programming as soon as possible.

Due to technical difficulties, the following program is not available. We apologize for the inconvenience and will return to regular programming as soon as possible.

0: 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We hope you enjoyed the hour, and we invite you to stay tuned for more good programming headed your way.
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10: Due to technical difficulties, the following program is not available. We apologize for the inconvenience and will return to regular programming as soon as possible.

Due to technical difficulties, the following program is not available. We apologize for the inconvenience and will return to regular programming as soon as possible.

Due to technical difficulties, the following program is not available. We apologize for the inconvenience and will return to regular programming as soon as possible.

Due to technical difficulties, the following program is not available. We apologize for the inconvenience and will return to regular programming as soon as possible.

Due to technical difficulties, the following program is not available. We apologize for the inconvenience and will return to regular programming as soon as possible.

Due to technical difficulties, the following program is not available. We apologize for the inconvenience and will return to regular programming as soon as possible.

Due to technical difficulties, the following program is not available. We apologize for the inconvenience and will return to regular programming as soon as possible.

Due to technical difficulties, the following program is not available. We apologize for the inconvenience and will return to regular programming as soon as possible.

Due to technical difficulties, the following program is not available. We apologize for the inconvenience and will return to regular programming as soon as possible.

Due to technical difficulties, the following program is not available. We apologize for the inconvenience and will return to regular programming as soon as possible.

0: You just heard a reading from the latest issue of People Magazine. 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
8: Good morning, good afternoon, good evening. Welcome to our show number 1097, focusing a bit on the states of Rhode Island and Arizona. Well, our show is about birds and birding and conservation. Last week, we started the show with some conservation good news about a big funding boost to help keep our national parks and other public lands in good shape. We'll start today with an update on some good news we had recently, specifically connected with birds from the great state of Rhode Island. The update is that Governor Dan McKee has signed into law a restriction on the use of dangerous anticoagulant rodenticides that have caused the death of enormous numbers of hawks and eagles and owls and other wildlife. Rhode Island following California and becoming the second U.S. state to enact a law like this. So here's hoping many other states will follow suit. And congratulations to our friends at Audubon Rhode Island for helping to make that happen. Meanwhile, we've also learned, thank you, Ann, that the Rhode Island legislature has passed and the governor has signed a bill to ban the importation, distribution, dispersal, and sale of non-native terrestrial invasive plants. Way to go, Rhode Island. That's a transition for you. That beautiful sounding bird there is our mystery bird, and this is a preview of the contest coming along a little bit later on in the show, and we give you some clues right now, so you'll be ready when we do that contest actual thing. Our mystery bird is a medium-sized dark wading bird with a down-curved bill and mostly reddish-brown and bronze plumage, along with iridescent green and purplish wings, tail, and lower back. It breeds along most of the east coast of the U.S., as far north as Maine, with year-round populations in Florida and the Gulf Coast, wintering grounds in Mexico and northern South America. Our bird feeds on fish and frogs and probes in the mud for insects and other invertebrates. And that would be our mystery bird. And we have some beautiful prizes, including from Fresh Cut Paper, makers of those gorgeous life-size pop-up floral bouquets, wilt-proof and guaranteed to last a lifetime. Five beautiful bouquets, and yes, they have bird-themed bouquets among their selection. And you really should check out their website. You'll see how beautiful these bouquets really are. Freshcutpaper.com. And from Plain Products, that's Plain with an E, whose mission is to provide clean, sustainable products in reusable aluminum bottles, not plastic, good for both your body and the planet. It's a four-piece or four-part travel set. Shampoo and conditioner and body wash and body lotion, all their prizes there on our upcoming Mystery Bird Contest. Here's a salute to another royal member of the Talking Birds listening audience. That means a Talking Birds ambassador helping us get the word out about the show and about birds and conservation. And it's a Rhode Island connection again. Thank you to Lisa McGreevy from North Kingstown, Rhode Island. Thank you so much, Lisa, for becoming an ambassador. To paraphrase an old Tennessee Williams play, we rely on the kindness of listeners to help us get the word out. So we'd like to invite all Talking Birds listeners to consider becoming a Talking Birds ambassador. Being one is really easy. 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Still to come today, we'll talk with Tucson Bird Alliance's Luke Safford about one of North America's greatest birding festivals coming to Southeast Arizona in about 6 weeks. Also today, Mike O'Connor will join us for Let's Ask Mike on the topic of house wrens and Carolina wrens. It's the tale of two wrens. We have a lot to talk about on that topic. And up next, a popular Arizona breeding bird is today's featured feathered friend, presented by the bigger and better BWD magazine, with each large format issue packed with beautiful photographs, illustrations, and in-depth articles ranging from backyard birds to birding abroad. Experience birds up close with BWD at bwdmagazine.com. Inspiration for our featured feathered friend segment comes from today's special guest, Tucson Bird Alliance's Luke Safford, who recently created a post about the brown-crested flycatcher. It's a large flycatcher with upper parts of brown, gray, olive, and rufous, a whitish throat, and a lemon-yellow belly. It has a heavy, dark bill, and its crown feathers give it a peaked head look. Its U.S. breeding range spans much of Arizona, as well as parts of New Mexico, South Texas, and scattered spots in Southern California. As good flycatchers do, brown-crested flycatchers capture insects in flight, mostly from the canopy of trees, often hovering briefly before snatching prey from vegetation or in midair. They've also been known occasionally to capture and eat small lizards and hummingbirds, along with fruits and seeds. For nesting, heavily in May and June, but also occurring through most of July, they often use abandoned holes of large woodpeckers, like gilded flicker, Gila woodpecker, and golden-fronted woodpecker, leading the brown-crested flycatcher's U.S. territory to coincide largely with the range of those nest providers. The brown-crested flycatcher is doing well. North American Breeding Bird Surveys 1968 to 2015 showed its U.S. numbers growing about 3.5% per year. The bird's global breeding population is estimated at about 14 million, and the Partners in Flight Conservation Group rates the bird as a species of low conservation concern. By the way, brown-crested flycatchers will use backyard nest boxes, and the Cornell Lab of Ornithology's NestWatch site has lots of information on how to provide one. It's Myiarchus terenulus, today's featured feathered friend, the brown-crested flycatcher. Welcome again to our show, number 1096. Just had to check there. Well, Luke Safford is Director of Engagement for Tucson Bird Alliance and the man in charge of one of the great annual birding events in North America, the Southeast Arizona Birding Festival, happening this year from August 12th through August 16th. And Luke is here with us to give us a preview of this year's event. Good morning, Luke.
9: Morning, Ray. How are you doing?
8: Doing well. Doing well. Thanks for being with us. It's early in the morning out there in Arizona.
9: Yeah, it is. You're had some of those brown-crested flycatchers on Friday on a field trip out to Ramsey Canyon just outside of Tucson. So
8: all right.
9: Love hearing those.
8: Yeah. You see one or two other species out there. It's early in the morning out there in Arizona.
9: Yeah, but it is.
8: You're
9: had
8: early.
9: Some some of those brown crested flycatchers on Friday on a field trip out to Ramsey Canyon just outside of Tucson.

0: Early August, a great time there for birds. Tell us more what makes it great, Luke, if you would, and why the timing is right for the festival.
1: Yeah, that's always the question I get. Why August? Isn't it hot in Tucson in August? And yes, it is. Yes, it is. And we got to be always vigilant about taking care of ourselves when we're out there. You know, make sure we have our electrolytes and water and stay hydrated. But it's an amazing time of year to be in Tucson in Southeast Arizona. It's the middle of our monsoon season, so it's the greenest you'll ever see the desert and the canyons and sky islands of Southeast Arizona. And that's one reason why the birding is so good, is because we have all the moisture. It creates a lot of food resources for the birds, from insects to flowers to, you know, you name it. The food resources are here, and the water is here. And so it acts as another breeding season for many of our birds and Mexican specialties that come up here. And it's also the beginning of, you know, actually, you know, fall migration starts pretty early here in mid to end of July. And so we have good numbers of hummingbirds and flycatchers and shorebirds and warblers coming through, you know, hermit warblers and willow flycatchers, and they all start coming through, and high numbers of hummingbirds, and it's because of the food resources that are here. And so it creates a lot of variety. It creates a lot of opportunity to see the birds in action. And yeah, it is hot, but you know, we get out early in the morning, and then we go up into higher elevation. We're, you know, up on Mount Lemmon, just 40 minutes northeast of Tucson. It'll be 30 degrees different. So if it's 100 degrees here, it'll be 70 up there. And we've even had a couple, well, at least one time when it snowed up there on one of our field trips. So,
0: wow, 30 degrees difference. Wow, that is pretty dramatic. Well, I was going to say you have spring and fall kind of almost at the same time, but you also have winter too, with the,
1: the snow. Yeah, the little winter that we do get.
0: All right. Well, I'm looking at the full schedule of events on the festival website, tucsonbirds.org/festival, and I'm seeing four pages of activities, and that's single spaced. You've got van field trips, drive yourself field trips, workshops, presentations, and of course some famous destinations on those trips in the Sky Islands, Sonoran Desert, uplands and grasslands. I wonder if you'd tell us a bit more about one or two of those very special locations and species to be found.
1: Yeah. So we offer over 150 field trips throughout the 4 days of outings, and they go all over Southeast Arizona. Some of my favorite spots, I mentioned Ramsey Canyon. Mm-hmm. It's in the Huachuca Mountains, about 90 minutes southeast of Tucson. And we lead a field trip there Thursday, Friday, and Saturday. I believe they're full right now, but you get into these iconic canyons of the Sky Islands, where the sycamores and junipers kind of merge together in the Madrean evergreen oak kind of region. And beautiful painted red stars and elegant trogons. I think most people, you know, if they open up their bird book and they see elegant trogon, it's like, oh, I want to go where that bird is at. And so this is the place to come. Southeast Arizona and Southwest New Mexico, the only places in the United States to see elegant trogon. Down in Patagonia, the Patton Center for Hummingbirds with violet-crowned hummingbirds, again, an iconic spot. But even right in urban Tucson, one of my favorite spots to go is Sweetwater Wetlands, where, you know, we'll have, you know, Southwest specialties like Abert's Towhee and Verdon, you know, birds that you don't see in Rhode Island and or even, you know, neighboring
0: Massachusetts.
1: Neighboring states around Arizona, you don't get Rufous Wing Sparrow or Abert's Towhee, and you can find those right close to town. A lot of our field trips are full, but we do have many drive-yourself field trips that are nearby that have some really great options for birds to see, including brown-crested flycatcher, too.
0: Yeah, you even have some free events. Am I right about that?
1: Yeah. So We have some field trips that are free with registration. Registration is $35. But then you can, we have opportunities that don't require registration, from family birding day at nearby

0: Reed Park on Saturday morning. Our Nature Expo is free and open to anyone who comes, and that's open Wednesday through Saturday. And we'll have over 50 vendors. We'll have Arizona Raptor Center and Arizona Game and Fish displaying raptors each day. And Reed Park Zoo will be there on Saturday with a bunch of animals as well. And that's all free for anyone who wants to attend.
1: Nice. Well, among the presenters is the great Rosemary Mosco. She's been on the show here a few times, worth price of admission all by herself, talking about her book, The Birding Dictionary, whose title obscures the fact that it's probably the funniest dictionary you'll ever find. And you got some pretty cool music this year, too, right?
0: Yeah. Rosemary will be with us on Saturday at our banquet. And so we're very excited to see her and host her here in Tucson. She is fabulous. Yeah. And Bonner Black will be doing a concert with us at one of our awesome venues here in Tucson. 191 Tool will be rocking out with her on Friday night. And then we'll be doing a showing of the movie Listers on Wednesday evening at the Loft. And unfortunately, the Reiser Brothers won't be with us, but we'll have a couple characters from the movie there doing a little Q&A. Yeah, and many other speakers throughout the event, including Chris Benesch from Field Guides. He's going to be doing a talk on Myarchus flycatchers and kingbirds. So if you're unfamiliar with brown-crested flycatcher and how to differentiate that from ash-throated or dusky-capped, come see Chris.
1: Come
0: on
1: see
0: Saturday.
1: Chris. All right. Just quickly, if you could, Luke, getting short on time, maybe activities for non-birding spouses and partners.
0: Yep, it's always good to have something for the SOB, the spouse of birders. Our venue is right next to the Randolph City Golf Course. You know, you can go next door and go golfing. Lots of great coffee spots around the place. There's the Air and Space Museum that's at Davis-Monthan Air Force Base right next to there. And that's a pretty cool museum in itself. And the best Mexican food you'll find anywhere in the United States.
1: All right. Well, quickly, Luke, registration is open. What about a quick review of that process and maybe accommodation options?
0: Yeah. You go right to TucsonBirds.org/festival, and you'll see the whole list of options for open festival events, and then you'll see the big orange button that says register here, and you'll just click on that, fill out the form. Feel free to reach out to me if you have any questions at lstafford@TucsonBirds.org. And our hotel venue is the DoubleTree by Hilton Hotels, right next to Reed Park. And so all of our van field trips, our Nature Expo, our presentations are all right there at that venue. So if you can get a room at the DoubleTree, there will be a link on our festival page for a special price. Other hotels nearby, too, but that's a place where I would stay, is at the DoubleTree by Hilton at Reed Park.
1: All right, that's Luke Safford from Tucson Bird Alliance, presenters of a fabulous festival worth getting to from wherever you are. Southeast Arizona Birding Festival, August 12th through the 16th. Be there if you can, and check out the painted Red Star T-shirts.
0: Oh, yeah.
1: Thank you, Luke.
0: Thank you, Ray.
1: Up here in Talking Birds next, it's our Mystery Bird Contest. Just 1 minute.
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1: Well, our mystery bird is one of those birds that kind of looks maybe better than it sounds. It sounds like this. Kind of a medium size or maybe medium to large size wading bird with a down curved bill and mostly reddish brown and bronze plumage. Along with iridescent green and purplish wings and tail and lower back, it breeds along most of the east coast of the U.S., up as far north as Maine, with year-round populations in Florida, along the Gulf Coast as well. Wintering grounds in Mexico and northern South America, our bird feeds on fish and frogs, probing in the mud for insects and other invertebrates. What is that bird? Please tell us, or take your guess, because no correct answer could mean you'd be a winner nonetheless. We'll do a drawing in that case. But here's the number, 781-837-4900. Call us as soon as you can so we'll have time for the whole thing. Again, it's 781-837-4900. And it's Let's Ask Mike with Mike O'Connor live. Let's Ask Mike in just 1 minute.
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1: Well, we always have music for Mike, and Let's Ask Mike, although we should probably have something more dramatic today. We should have had some dramatic music, because this is the tale of two wrens, as Mike
4: once played. Dun, dun, dun.
1: Oh, thank you for adding that. That was perfect. just the right touch there. The two birds, well, we have to keep remembering to call it the northern house wren, which has been separated, right, from the southern house wren. Split.
4: Well, they have like 1,000 of them now. It used to be house wren, and then they had the one in North America, mostly North America, and then the ones in South America, and then one in all the islands. They've split them up in a million different ways. So, yeah.
1: But go ahead.
4: But we have northern house wrens. we'll call them the house wrens because that's what we're used to saying, and the northern part will be understood.
1: Got it. Okay. And Carolina wren would be the other one of the tale of two wrens, right?
4: Right. And so here's the thing. Well, since I've been on Cape Cod, in this part of the Cape Cod, it's been Carolina wrens. They come up here, they breed here. What's interesting about Carolina wrens, and they take over about half the country. It's not just a Carolina bird. And I've even had them up in Canada. And when they move into a territory, they're there forever, every day of the week. A couple will stay there. They'll stay there in the winter during the blizzards. If they survive, they're there in the spring. They mate together. They travel together all through the year. So if you have one now, you'll have it until it dies. So it's very interesting, very recognizable backyard bird. But recent years, we've had an influx of house wrens, which is widespread throughout the lower 48. Very common bird, but they haven't been in our area. And I wasn't prepared for how energetic and nutty these birds are. They're not here in the winter. They only pull up in our area in the summer. Mm-hmm. And they not only, they aren't tied to one mate like the Carolina wrens are. In fact, they come up, the male comes up early, and they're cavity nesters, so they'll find cavities, but we'll say birdhouses in this case, because they take over all the nest boxes, and they'll build a nest in this box, and then a nest in that box, and maybe another box, and then the females come up, and they say, you know what, I like this box better. She'll finish the nest. She'll put some soft stuff in there. She'll lay some eggs. She'll sit on the eggs, and it sounds all kind of normal. But then, sometimes, these guys are so energetic, the male will take off and maybe set up another territory with another female. And sometimes, The female who's incubating eggs, and after they hatch, she's decided she's had enough, and she'll leave, and then the male will have to just raise the chicks by herself, and she'll start off with another male someplace else.
5: Wow.
4: And so right now in my yard, I've got wrens flying everywhere. They're going into boxes, they're filling it up with sticks, and then somehow the next day the nest is empty, and I don't know if another male's moved in. And there's constant competition, and there's constant chattering, and they're flying back and forth, and they're chasing each other, and I don't know if it's baby birds trying to get a meal out of the parents, or it's other adults chasing each other, but it's all crazy going on by yard right now. And they're cool birds, but they're so aggressive, sometimes they'll take over other boxes, too. So people who have bluebird boxes or chickadee boxes don't like them because they'll kick out the bluebirds and move in. And so they're a native species. They're protected. You just have to endure it. I know some websites have... They'll talk about wren-proof boxes and how to discourage them the best you can. But I find that they're just highly energetic and highly crazy and very interesting birds.
1: And we have them nesting in our Talk of Birds garden out here, so we've been watching them as you have and seeing them doing all this crazy stuff. So we're still
4: Keeping them. I think a little too much caffeine. What have you been feeding them, right?
1: No caffeine, just mealworms.
4: Mealworms.
1: But I don't know if those are caffeinated mealworms or not. I think they're the decaf kind, as far as I know.
4: What are decaf mealworms for these guys, because they don't need it.
1: All right, Mike, thanks for all that info. I'm glad we recorded all this so I can listen back to it again. That's a lot of info there.
4: There it is. Pass it on to your neighbors.
1: All right. See you next week.
4: Okay.
1: Mike O'Connor at the famous Birdwatchers General Store. Should we apologize for the sound of playing this bird again? We'll just play it very briefly. Let's fade that out there. Fade that right now. That's our mystery bird. 781-837-4900 is the number to call for our contest here. We gave the clues, and just very quickly, a medium-sized dark wading bird with a down-curved bill, mostly reddish-brown and bronzy plumage with kind of iridescent green and purplish wings, tail, and lower back. And Susan is in South Carolina with an answer for us, maybe a correct one. Hello, Susan.
6: Hi, Ray.
1: Hi. You heard all those clues and all that stuff, Susan, came up with what for an answer?
6: I did. I think it's a glossy ibis.
1: Let me check the notes here. See if that is right. Oh, my goodness. That's correct. A glossy ibis. Exactly correct.
6: All right.
1: Yeah, nice job there. Nice job, Susan.
6: I just saw one yesterday.
1: Oh, nice. Well, I saw one last Sunday. We have a little stopover place on the way home where we often see glossy ibis, and they are still a beautiful bird to see, even though we see them fairly often. Hey, we have time for a bonus question, Susan, if you'd like to give it a try.
6: I'd love to.
1: All right. This is for one of those wonderful feather-friendly kits to protect your windows, protect your birds from window crashes. So here we go. Back on the 15th of May, Oregon Pipe Cactus National Monument in southern Arizona's Sonoran Desert was awarded a special conservation-related designation. The monument was designated as what? A, an important bird area by National Audubon. B, a Conservation Champion Award from the Nature Conservancy. Or C, a designation as an International Dark Sky Park by Dark Sky International. This might have to be kind of a guess, but what do you think, Susan?
6: I think it's A.
1: A, an important bird area. I bet it is, and I didn't really check on that. But actually, it's a designation as an International Dark Sky Park. Yeah, officially designated by Dark Sky International. It recognizes years of monitoring and infrastructure improvements, including retrofitting more than 100 lights around the visitor center and campground to protect nocturnal wildlife and to enhance night sky viewing. So that's another nice thing about Arizona right there.
6: Mm-hmm.
1: All right. Well, thank you so much, Susan. And we'll say nice things about South Carolina as well, because we always have a lot of good things to say about South Carolina. If you'll stay on the line, we'll make arrangements there.
6: All right. Thank you.
1: Thank you so much, Susan. She correctly identified the glossy ibis, too, as our mystery bird. And we are out of time. Thank you for listening. See you next week.
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13: Hello, this is Mary from Talking Information Center. Today I will be reading from Good Old Days, July-August 2026 issue. The first story is titled, The Russians Are Coming, Bomb Drills and Staring at the Night Sky Were Everyday Occurrences, by April Knight. In the 1950s, we lived in fear of the bomb. In our school, we each wore a metal dog tag with our name and blood type on it. If we didn't wear our dog tags, we got detention. After all, if the Russians dropped the bomb on our school, how would our parents claim our bodies? Once a week, we had a bomb drill. When the alarm went off, we had to crawl under our desks and hold a newspaper over our heads to protect us from radiation. In those days, girls were required to wear skirts and blouses or dresses, which was very awkward when crawling under a desk. We were all convinced the Russians were going to drop a bomb on us at any minute. We lived in Lawrence, Kansas. The odds of Russians dropping a bomb on Kansas were zero. But every week, we had that bomb drill. Then, on October 4, 1957, the Russians put Sputnik in the air, and the principal said there would be no more bomb drills. And we didn't have to wear dog tags any longer, because the Russians had won the space race, and we were all doomed. He may not have actually said that we were doomed, but that was the impression I got. Furthermore, the Russians now had a satellite watching us all the time. And if the Russians could put things into space, they could blow up the whole world. Again, I may be remembering that slightly more dramatically than was conveyed to us. The girls were happy they didn't have to crawl under their desks anymore, and we were all happy to stop wearing dog tags. Nevertheless, my mother was sure we would be bombed at any minute, and she began digging a bomb shelter in our backyard. The bomb shelter was about 6 feet deep by 10 feet wide and long. My mother nagged my father to buying cans of pork and beans and chicken noodle soup. We had enough food to last our family about a week. Eventually, my mother gave up building a bomb shelter, and we spent the next 20 years with a big hole in our backyard. People had mixed feelings about Sputnik. We had always believed that Americans were superior to the rest of the world. We were the richest, best educated, and smartest people in the world, and now all of this was shattered. We had thought the Russians wore parkas and used dog sleds. Now the Russians had conquered space, and the world was shocked. The news Russia claimed at least was 20 years ahead of America in the space race. We spent hours looking at the sky. convinced that every bright object was Sputnik. We pointed at the twinkling stars. Surely that must be Sputnik. No, not that one, the next one to it. Finally, we lost interest in Sputnik. I still look at the stars, but not the same way I looked at the sky before 1957. They say there's a lot of junk floating up and around space. I'm glad we can't see it. I wonder if over 100 years ago people felt uneasy when the Wright brothers flew the first airplane at Kitty Hawk on December 17, 1903. Were people excited, happy, or sad that the sky would never be the same? I have a grandson who spends hours looking at stars through his telescope. He's very bright. He laughs when I tell him we used to hide under our school desk and hold a newspaper over our heads to protect us from radiation, and that we had to wear dog tags. I just want to look at the night sky and see the moon and stars the way they used to be when I was a kid before the bomb. Twinkle, twinkle, little star, how I wonder what you are, up above the world so high, like a diamond in the sky. Next is the rewind section. In the late 1950s, the hula hoop became a nationwide craze. More than 25 million were sold in just 4 months after it was introduced in 1958. Flashback fun. The federal minimum wage in the United States was 75 cents per hour starting in January 1950. It had increased to $1 per hour in March 1956. Ooh la la. On July 5, 1946, the bikini was showcased for the first time. Showgirl Micheline Bernardi modeled the first bikini, which was designed and named by Frenchman Louis Riard at the Piscine Molitor, a swimming pool in Paris. Two-piece women's suits had been worn prior to 1946, but nothing made out of such a small amount of material. The fashionable swimwear caused quite a stir. Things my relatives used to say. Wendy All says the phrase her grandma would say, who lived to be 102 years old. No one can make trouble for you better than you can make it for yourself. Wendy says it was the best advice she ever got. While listening to gossip about a young woman who found herself in the family way, Marcia O'Zane's grandma would say, well, if you're going to chop wood, you're going to make chips. When Russ's boy's dad would forget to bring something and then have to walk back to get it, he would say, what the good Lord didn't put in my brain, he put in the soles of my feet. Thanks to Wendy, Marcia, and Russ for sharing some of the favorite sayings from previous generations. Metro Daily News, August 15, 1969. More than 400,000 young people flood New York Farm Field for Woodstock Music Festival. How we heard the news. In our continuing series, we look at how for 250 years Americans have stayed connected on events of the day, from inky fingers to breaking news alerts. In colonial times, news traveled at the pace of a horse. Newspapers like Benjamin Franklin's Pennsylvania Gazette and the Boston Newsletter were printed weekly. Their pages filled with essays, trade prices, and political debates. Pamphlets shared thoughts about the revolution, while town criers still shouted updates in city squares. By the mid-1800s, America was on the move, and so was its information. The manual wooden printing press of Franklin's time was replaced with an iron-based, steam-powered industrial machine that made printing very efficient. The New York Sun, launched in 1833, cost a penny, making news accessible to ordinary citizens. Samuel Morse filed a patent for his prototype telegraph in 1837. In 1844, Morse sent his first message from Washington, D.C. to Baltimore, "What hath God wrought?" By 1861, telegraph lines that extended from East Coast to the West Coast allowed reporters to send dispatches across the country, letting papers like the Chicago Tribune and Boston Herald bring distant events home. As we entered the Civil War, illustrations from Harper's Weekly brought battle scenes to readers who had never seen combat. When the 20th century dawned, the nation began to hear the news literally. In 1920, KDKA in Pittsburgh broadcast the results of the presidential election, marking the birth of commercial radio. Soon, families were gathered in their living rooms to hear evening bulletins. Roosevelt's fireside chats in the 1930s reassured millions through the crackle of static. While broadcast from Edward R. Murrow in London during World War II brought the war's realities home. Television changed everything again. Introduced on NBC TV in 1948, by the 1950s, nightly newscasts became rituals in American households. Over time, anchors like John Cameron Swayze, Walter Cronkite, David Brinkley, and Barbara Walters became trusted voices. Viewers watched the civil rights movement unfold in black and white. When JFK was assassinated in 1963, the nation grieved together, glued to the screen. And just 6 years later, the nation watched Neil Armstrong step onto the moon live. By the 1980s, cable channels like CNN introduced 24-hour news cycle, covering the Challenger explosion and Gulf War in real time. Then came the internet, putting global news at everyone's fingertips. Local papers still existed, but the balance was shifting toward broadcast immediacy. By the mid-1990s, online sites like Yahoo News were delivering breaking stories directly into home computers. Soon, social media sites changed the way we took in our information and how we shared it. 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To connect, to understand, and to be part of the story. Media moments, how many do you know? First issue of National Geographic magazine, 1888. This iconic magazine pioneers visual storytelling with powerful images that brought the world into people's homes. The War of the Worlds radio broadcast, 1938. This theatrical broadcast proved radio's power by convincing some listeners that Martian invasion was real. End of World War II radio announcements, 1945. Millions of Americans learned from the radio that Germany and Japan had surrendered, and soldiers and sailors stationed around the world were coming home. 60 Minutes premiere, 1968. This long-running show invented modern investigative television journalism. TV broadcast of the first moon landing, 1969. History was made as families all over the world watched Neil Armstrong take one small step for a man, one giant leap for mankind. CNN live coverage of the Challenger explosion, 1986. People were stunned as the national disaster played out on live TV. Next is titled The All-Purpose Swimming Hole. Ice Lake was the best place to be in the summer, by Arlene Chollod. Growing up in Iron River in Michigan's Upper Peninsula, I was a stone's throw away from Ice Lake, which symbolized growing up experiences, not just for me, but for most of my friends and neighbors. Ice Lake was what I would call an all-purpose swimming hole. In the 1940s, before my family had a refrigerator, we used an ice box to keep our food cold. The Kinney family, who ran the neighborhood store, cut blocks of ice from Ice Lake, hence the name, and delivered the ice to neighboring houses. I don't remember the horse and wagon deliveries that my parents recalled, but I do remember a huge truck with high wooden fence around the back that brought ice to our house. And I remember the ice man who chipped away at a block of ice until it fit in the space in the ice block on our back porch. The chips that fell to the floor were as good as any popsicles I bought in later years at the Kinney family store. The Kinneys stored the ice in a big old ice house on Lake Shore and covered the ice with sawdust to keep it frozen through the summer. My friend's grandparents owned the ice house, and sometimes on the hottest days, we take our Captain Marvel and Donald Duck comic books or Children's Playmate magazine to the ice house and spend the afternoon there in quiet coolness. By Memorial Day, Grandma called it Decoration Day, the water in Ice Lake was still pretty cold. Even so, it was still time for the first picnic of the season. My friends and I would venture onto the icy cold water for our first swim. When I was very young, I remember my mom and my aunt taking my cousin and me to the lake in the summer. Someone had to supervise us at that tender age. Mom and Aunt Sarah Maria always wore house dresses and aprons, and they would sit on a blanket and visit while we played in the water. Over time, we taught ourselves to swim and drove our mothers crazy, demanding that they watch how well we could keep ourselves above water. Eventually, we were able to swim well enough and were old enough to go to the lake without adult supervision. At that point, swimming to the dock, which floated quite a distance from the beach, became our goal. Once we could swim to the dock, we considered ourselves expert swimmers. We spent long summer days at Ice Lake. Often we'd pack peanut butter sandwich in a former mayonnaise jar filled with Kool-Aid and spend the entire day there. Ice Lake being the closest lake to both of the small towns of Iron River and Stambaugh, Michigan, was the swimming hole of choice for kids of all ages. Throughout the day, all summer long, parades of kids trekked from their homes to the lake and back again. Everyone either walked or rode their bikes in those days. Most mothers didn't drive, so only the high school boys came in cars. My little brother didn't care too much for swimming, but he loved to fish. As evening approached and the crowds of swimmers diminished, he'd grab his fishing pole and head down the hill to the lake. Sometimes he'd lose track of time, and our mother would send me to the lake to bring him home. Often he'd end up with a nice stash of pike or perch or sunfish, which unfortunately we had to eat. I never liked fish. The little hair-like bones always got caught in my throat and made me gag. Ice Lake was also a good spot for a family outing. Sometimes my dad would borrow an old wooden rowboat from one of the folks who lived around the lake, and he would take Mom, my brother, and me fishing. Personally, I found it pretty boring to sit there waiting for something to nibble at my line. But when it did happen, it was exciting, especially if my catch happened to be the biggest one. Alas, summer always came to an end. Once school started, the beach was vacant. But in early fall, when the leaves were a colorful palette of red, gold, and orange, I'd take my homework down the hill to the lake and sit at the picnic table or a bench to study and just enjoy the quiet beauty of it all. Ice Lake is still there, but I'm not. As far as I know, it's no longer even a swimming hole. But the memories are forever, and I still have a picture of the dock that became the symbol of coming of age for us kids. Once we could swim or dog paddle well enough to get to it. Next is titled Fireworks. Come July 4th, the best way to spend hard-earned money as a kid was at the fireworks tent. By Lynn Bowen Walker. It was 1969, and we lived in Santa Ana, California. Despite being close in age, my three siblings and I were pretty distant characters. We made occasional alliances, banded together to sell Girl Scout cookies door-to-door, or in the case of my brothers, to field a neighborhood baseball team. But more often than not, we each went our own way, with our own friends and our own interests. When it came time to spending money, our differences were evident. I was an Archie comic book girl. My sister liked foot-long plastic horses. My brother saved his money for model airplane kits. The other brother liked baseball cards that were destined to be pinned to bicycle spokes. But come late June, into earliest days of July, the allowances our mom doled out every Saturday were headed for one place and one place only, the giant red, white, and striped tent that materialized in a parking lot across town, shouting fireworks from signs so big you could probably see them from space. Since we coveted fireworks, our vigilance at doing chores ramped up as the 4th of July approached. Could we help with the ironing, perhaps, and make a little extra money? Did Dad need the lawn mowed? We were suddenly and transparently willing to be uncomplaining servants to our parents, who might throw a little extra change our way. When the glorious shopping day arrived, we scrambled to be the one to sit in the front seat passenger of the station wagon. In the end, it didn't matter who won. We were all wild with anticipation. Once we were at the tent, we took our time pursuing the fireworks selection. Studying as we moseyed up and down the aisles that smelled of blacktop, There were all sorts of exotic-looking foreign boxes. They were strangely appealing. Sparklers, whirligigs, and those vile charcoal snakes. Oh, if only we had enough money to buy the huge party pack. We calculated our options with the seriousness of accountants, weighing coveted merchandise versus available funds, then settled for the most we could afford. Decisions and purchases were made. We hopped back into the sweltering car with its sticky seats. Mom drove us home with our treasures, which we squirreled away deep in our closets, ready for the big day. When the moment finally arrived on the darkening even of July 4th, we gathered in our backyard with our parents to shoot our fireworks stash. We whirled our sparklers in perfect circles, spelled out our names as sparks flew, and admired the pyrotechnics that reach almost as high as the roof. We were rarely disappointed. The modest show, to me, could not have been surpassed by a NASA rocket launch. These days, we're not allowed to light off backyard fireworks, at least not in California County, where I live. Fire danger is too high. If you want to experience the glories of the holiday, you have to drive to a professional show sponsored by a local sports team or amusement park, or maybe a city government. Option B is just to watch from our front deck, looking at the dozen or so tiny firework displays in the valley below. It makes for a festive half hour or so, but the show is distant echoes of someone else's party. For me, no matter how spectacular the exploding show appears in the sky, it can never quite match the childhood intensity of anticipation funded by coins sacrificed from my comic book fund. Next is titled, What America Means to Me. Through the hard work and perseverance, her recently widowed mom and siblings created full lives, by Maxine Melton. In the aftermath of the Dust Bowl days, my newly widowed mother moved north in Montana to an Indian reservation to work feeding and housing men who were working for the Depression Area Civilian Conservation Corps, CCC. Bringing her seven children, ranging in ages from 11 months to 12 years, we had lost not only our father, but also our home, our farm, and everything we had that made up our world. Mom, who was also in poor health, declared we were not going to be a burden to society. We're not going to live on the dole, as she put it. We would get jobs and we would survive. This was America. Mom acquired a house on the north side of town, high on the bank above the Poplar River. That river proved to be both a bane and a blessing. The river was a playground for the Indian children, and we lose about one a year to the river. They jump off the car bridge upstream into ice cake, ride down the stream and swinging bridge, and then try to grab onto the cable under the bridge to hoist themselves off of ice cake. If they missed, they went on around the bend to the railroad bridge a mile away. If you missed there, you were a goner, for after that, Poplar River flowed into the mighty Missouri. My younger brothers, Billy and Pete, eventually thought the river was an ideal place to play also. Mom would whip them and make them promise not to go back to the river. But they did go back every chance, brushing the telltale sand out of their clothes and hair in hopes Mom would be too busy to notice. Finally, my little brothers came up with a plan. Because food money was tight and meat hard to come by, maybe Mom would allow them to go down to the river if they only fished. She did, and they did, bringing home shiners, bullheads, catfish, and other fish, which Mom fried up to the boarders' delight. Of course, the boys always wore their swimming trunks under their pants. Next is titled, A Seriously Fun Gathering by the Creek. A party of friends and neighbors generated lots of laughter and delicious dishes, by Jennifer Broadstreet Hess. It was particularly sweltering Sunday in late July. We had just finished attending the morning's worship service at First Baptist Church. The Davis family had warmly invited several other families from Sunday school over for an afternoon barbecue on their farm. We parked in the Davis's long gravel driveway near their aged red barn. Our school buddies were patiently waiting for my older brother Doug and me before we could go adventuring. Doug and I were ordered to help Mom carry the food she had prepared. I hurriedly grabbed Mom's signature dish of frozen banana split salad. Just eyeing that sweet, chilled dessert made me lick my lips with anticipation. Doug carried in Mom's fresh corn souffle and her Lemon Love Note dessert bars, placing them on the kitchen counter. Alongside other dishes that had been brought in that day, the ladies busily worked in the country kitchen, cooking tasty dishes like creamy broccoli macaroni salad. Daddy and several other men were outside setting up folding chairs and tables in a shaded nook not too far from the creek that ran through the Davis's farm. Some men helped clean up and prep the charcoal fire pit, where they would sear the main dishes for our gathering, which was a savory marinated grilled lime dill chicken breast, and that had been prepped following a time-honored recipe. It was such a hot and steamy day, along with our friends Mark and Trish, Doug and I decided it was perfect time to escape the adults and skedaddle to the water's edge. We rolled up the legs of our jeans to our knees and threw our flip-flops and tennis shoes over our shoulders with a gusto of triumphant freedom. Ah, yes, wading in the creek, the refreshing feeling of that icy water gently flowing around our ankles and toes, and jumping from rock to rock to get to the other side of the bank. It was heavenly. The boys began hunting for giant crawdads. Suddenly, there was a loud kerplosh and an uproarious laughter. Doug and Mark had fallen into a deeper part of the creek and were covered in slimy mud. Trish and I ended up joining them with lots of laughter and sludgy, cool mud involved. It wasn't long before Dad was calling us for dinner. There was a discussion with our parents about the condition we were in, but we were cleaned up in no time and ready to join in that important time when we blessed the food before us in unison. Building meaningful relationships with our neighbors while sharing a delicious meal by the creek is one of my favorite childhood memories. I hope you will pick one of these satisfying recipes to prepare for others for your next barbecue. And the first is grilled lime dill chicken breast. This versatile recipe has a savory, distinct lime dill marinade that pairs well with most sides and is easy to whip up for a cookout or family dinner. 1/4 cup lime juice, 1/4 teaspoon salt, 1/8 teaspoon pepper, 1/2 teaspoon dried dill weed, 1/2 teaspoon dried minced onion, 2 tablespoons melted butter plus additional for grilling, 4 boneless skinless breast and lime wedges. For the marinade, in a small bowl, combine the lime juice, salt, pepper, dill weed, onion, and melted butter. Mix well and pour into a sturdy, resealable plastic bag. And chicken breasts, seal the bag and make sure all the sides of the chicken are coated with the marinade. Refrigerate for 2 hours. Heat up the grill. While the grill is heating, remove chicken from the bag and discard the marinade. Let the chicken stand at room temperature for 15 minutes. Cook chicken on a low setting for a gas grill or over a medium heat or a charcoal grill. Close the cover on the grill and cook for 5 minutes on each side. Baste with melted butter after turning. Place cooked chicken in a bed of rice or buttered noodles and serve with fresh lime wedges. Fresh corn souffle. 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Add egg yolks and stir well. In a separate bowl, beat the egg whites until stiff. Fold the egg whites into the corn mixture. Pour the mixture into a prepared casserole dish, dotting the top with butter. Bake for 45 minutes. That's all the time we have for today. This has been Mary reading from Talking Information Center from Good Old Days, July-August 2026 issue. 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
17: Hello, and welcome to the Women's Hour. I'm Mary Ellen. Thank you for joining me. Beginning today with the New York Times. The Politics and Power of Pregnancy Images. Prominent women in the MAGA world draw attention to pro-natalist sentiments. By Vanessa Friedman. Last week, in between trips to Europe to negotiate a peace deal with Iran, Vice President J.D. Vance and his very pregnant wife, Usha, posted a Father's Day Instagram reel talking about how much they love reading to their kids and about the imminent arrival of their fourth child. Luckily, there's going to be a new baby for you to read to, the second lady says to her husband. So you're going to have many more years ahead of you. She is wearing a stretchy coral dress that hugs her stomach, making what she is talking about very clear. He grins and says, "I was not yet ready to be out of the baby phase, so here we are, about to jump right in." As a promo for the first public pregnancy of a vice presidential family since Eileen Colfax, the wife of Schuyler Colfax, in 1870, it doesn't get any clearer than that. And it follows the equally public pregnancies of the Trump world figures Caroline Leavitt and Katie Miller. Leavitt, the White House press secretary, gave birth to her second child on May 1st and has just returned from maternity leave. Katie Miller, the wife of Stephen Miller, a White House deputy chief of staff, had their fourth child on June 3rd. That three such prominent women in the MAGA movement were pregnant at about the same time was indubitably a coincidence. But for an administration that has such an intuitive and strategic understanding of the power of aesthetics that an unspoken dress code in which men outfit themselves in the image of the president has developed, it's also a telling one. Together, the women have created a notably consistent and somewhat paradigm-shifting picture of the White House's Family and Fertility Platform. If the bare-chested, muscled mixed martial arts fighters that President Trump hosted on Flag Day were the poster guys for MAGA's image of masculinity, then the pregnant women of Trump world are one half of their feminine counterparts, along with the sheath-clad, lip-filled, pageant-haired Mar-a-Lago set. They offer an image of idealized womanhood that gives literal shape to the pronatalist movement. It almost feels like a memo went out, said Jill Filipovic, the host of the Week in Women podcast. They have quite intentionally opted to present themselves as, "I am really pregnant, and this is what women were chosen to do." And they are happy to say that both with their looks and their mouths. If in doubt, simply consider posts on X and Instagram last month from Miller, who was then some 9 months pregnant. "In honor of Mother's Day," she wrote, "a reminder that peak feminism is having babies. The most radical thing a woman can do is embrace her biological destiny." Along with her words came a portrait taken from the side in which Miller is shown wearing low-slung, unbuttoned jeans and a black sports bra, her hair cascading in waves down her back. Like the stretchy and black knit Millie dress with a tulip on the front worn by Usha Vance for a military mother's event at the White House, and the form-fitting gowns worn by Leavitt and Miller to the White House Correspondents' Dinner in April, the photograph placed Miller's rounded stomach front and center, enshrining her pregnancy for all to see. It's a notable change from the wardrobe choices of former political spouses like Cherie Blair, who surprised Britain when she became pregnant while her husband, Tony Blair, was prime minister. Their son, Leo, was born in 2000. Her maternity style consisted primarily of tunics and other loose-fitting attire. Ditto Jacqueline Kennedy, who, when she was carrying a child during the 1960 presidential campaign, wore empire waist dresses and trapeze-like shapes that skimmed her pregnant body to leave most of its reality to the imagination. "It's also a change," said Helen Lewis, the author of Difficult Women, A History of Feminism in 11 Fights, "from the wardrobes of professional women of yore, whose clothes were designed largely to disguise their pregnancies, lest they be regarded as stumbling blocks to work. And while it mirrors much of modern style and speaks to the body positivity movement, the look is also a departure from the tradwife aesthetic that has grown with the MAGA movement and features more smock-like and demure pregnancy clothes on its influencer moms. Indeed, ever since Vance, Leavitt, and Miller revealed their pregnancies, their public appearances have showcased their growing stomachs. There was Vance in April, on a trip with her husband in Hungary, in a body-hugging lilac sweater and a satin skirt, cradling her growing stomach. Here she was later that month, greeting King Charles III in another body-aware dress. There was Levitt at Christmas in a stretchy knit dress, hand atop her belly. Here was Miller at Trump's New Year's Eve party at Mar-a-Lago in a bias-cut halter gown, arm also cupping her stomach. Forget the maternity moo-moo. Forget body con. This is baby con. In case you missed it, the hand serves to focus the eye. It's really noticeable that the MAGA women are not hiding their pregnancy, Lewis said. It's really noticeable that the MAGA women

striking when it comes to Vance, in part because she is the most reticent Trump world figure, and the woman who least fits the obvious mold. Before announcing her pregnancy, she spoke on Meghan McCain's podcast about feeling that three children was enough. According to the vice president's new book, Communication, it was hearing from Charlie Kirk's widow, Erica, that she regretted not having more children before her husband was killed that helped change Usha's mind. I think I had already started to open my mind to the possibility, Usha told CBS News in an interview. I wouldn't say this was for me, in any way, the decisive factor, but it came in the middle of a conversation that we were already having. Vance acknowledged that her choice of clothes reflected her change in circumstance. In March, she told NBC News, "I have to dress up a lot more. I enjoyed my last pregnancy. There were a lot of sweatpants. I was working from home and sometimes put a blazer on over what was under." As Second Lady, her job is to represent and humanize the vice president. By spotlighting her pregnancy, she is doing that. "I want more babies in the United States of America," her husband said in a 2025 speech. She is showing the world that starts at home. The result, Filipovic said, is that you have some of the most powerful women in the country throwing themselves not just behind these ideas, but creating the aesthetics that propagate these ideas. That, she said, is very influential. Continuing with the New York Times, Sandra Boynton is not silly. Now that her books have crossed generations of child-rearing, they deserve another look. By Brian Getty. Next year marks the 50th anniversary of Sandra Boynton's first book, Hippos Go Berserk. It's a counting book, 1 to 9 and back again. You would think it would go to 10, but after 9 hippos come to work in maitre d' uniforms, all the hippos go berserk at a raucous hippo house party, except for the few who looked concerned or bored. It feels very 1970s, an art house plus kids formula, like early Sesame Street. Now that Boynton's books have crossed generations of child-rearing, they deserve another look. We can start with Hippos Go Berserk, which does not go berserk, if readers are paying attention, and here I mean grown-up readers who are usually present at story time. If bored or preoccupied, they would notice that while the focus soon shifts from the original hippo all alone, who called two hippos on the phone, to the number of additional hippos arriving sequentially at the door in ever larger groups, the number of hippos inside the house, not shown, is growing quadratically. At the point of going berserk, there are 1+2+3+4+5+6+7+8+9=45 hippos in the house. And you can count each one, although doing

0: Doing so takes some focus for a reader of any age, because they're all over the place. Though it didn't win any children's book awards when it was published in 1977, Hippos Go Berserk was inducted into the Mathematical Sciences Research Institute's Mathical Hall of Fame in 2020. The best part about the book is that it doesn't say anything about math, linear or quadratic. It took some years before I realized going berserk was so calculated. I was preoccupied, what can I say? Or as a buyer of prize-winning and precious books, I was predisposed against the idea that Boynton's work offered anything beyond colors, animal sounds, ABC 123, and moments of zaniness. Having a book that's abundantly math marketable, but not calling attention to that fact, is key to Boynton. Her work is so ubiquitous, it feels like the result of a corporate strategy, but it's not. For a half century, she has only done what she herself has wanted to do. She concludes the unbelievably fascinating autobiography on her website with these words: I choose the projects I do and products I design somewhat at whim, and only if there's a company that looks interesting to work with. I only license what I can develop and design myself, rather than letting companies adapt my characters according to their own sense and sensibility. I have no agent, no business manager, no contracts attorney. This is a rather haphazard way to do things, but it's more fun than an actual plan. Since I'm not sufficiently committed to optimizing market potential, I seem to be a bewilderment, and one hopes a minor annoyance to many. The website itself, a World Wide Web 1.0 collection of static, flat, long-scrolling web pages with minuscule font, is a case in point. And yet, according to Simon and Schuster, her primary publisher, Boynton has sold more than 90 million books. In interviews, she has responded to this number by saying, mostly to friends and family. The summer after her junior year at Yale, because she couldn't face the prospect of waitressing again, Boynton started making hand-painted gift and greeting cards, which she trudged around to various East Coast stores to sell. Since then, she has designed more than 8,000, most notably Hippo Birdie to Use, her best-selling card at 10 million and counting. These are astronomical numbers, but they have yielded only a handful of book awards. Chloe and Maud won the Irma Black Award, given by the Bank Street College of Education in 1986. Barnyard Dance and Your Personal Penguin won National Parenting Publications gold medals in 1994 and 2006, respectively. And the songbook for Blue Moo, 17 jukebox hits from way back never, One of the seven albums she wrote with the musician Michael Ford won the Book Illustration Award from the National Cartoonist Society in 2008, the same year the Society honored her with a Lifetime Achievement Award. She seems to be more celebrated in the world of entertainment. Another album, Philadelphia Chickens, not only went platinum, more than a million copies sold, but also was nominated for a Grammy in 2004. Boynton and Ford's albums are house parties in themselves. Each takes up a genre of music and is star-studded with musicians. Yo-Yo Ma, B.B. King, Brian Wilson, and actors Meryl Streep, Samuel L. Jackson, Kate Winslet. Boynton has also won several film festival awards for her music videos. As for the major picture book prizes, it may be that her work is ineligible. Its lighter-than-light simplicity may not meet the read-aloud standards set by the E.B. White Award. Its toothless readers may be too early on the beginning reader scale to be considered for the Theodore Seuss Geisel Award. The Caldecott Committee may not be inclined to give its highest honor to Bath Time, which has had the distinction in our home of being used as a platform boat in the bath toy flotilla. But all this raises questions about what is honored in the world of children's literature and why. Sandra Boynton, the third of four children, was born in 1953 in Orange, New Jersey, and raised in Philadelphia. Her father was an English teacher and administrator at a Quaker high school. Her mother, Boynton drolly states on her website, did everything else and admirably. Boynton graduated from Yale in 1974, a member of the university's second class to admit women, then enrolled in but left two graduate theater programs, the first at the University of California, Berkeley, and the second at Yale. She married Jamie McEwen, who was, among other things, an Olympic canoeist and later a writer of children's books, and they had four kids. They raised their family in the foothills of the Berkshire Mountains in rural northwestern Connecticut, where she still lives. McEwen died of cancer in 2014. You can see Boynton's theater background in her books, not only in the occasional dancing across the page, the vaudevillian rhinos with hats and canes in Rhinoceros Tap come to mind, but also in the comedy. For example, Blue Hat, Green Hat, A Book of Colors begins with an elephant, a moose, and a bear cub wearing hats and looking at the reader with Boynton's signature wide eyes, while Oops! A Turkey is standing in a hat. The gag continues as the turkey puts on a shirt, pants, and shoes, not just incorrectly, but absurdly. In the book's final pages, the turkey is dressed correctly, but then, oops, jumps off the high dive into a swimming pool. Cymbal splash, curtain drop, and the joke is on us. If we had known the turkey was dressing for a swim, our reactions and directions would have been different. The punchline plays on an audience assumption, the first one being that the plot of a colors book would be about colors. And by the time our assumptions come clear, it's too late to do anything about the situation but laugh. Now the turkey is never going to want to take our directions. How will any of us learn? In 2001, Boynton gave a talk at Yale called The Curious Misuse of a Yale Education. Prior to the talk, she acknowledged the university's exclusively male tradition. Yale had this commitment to 1,000 male leaders a year, she told the Yale Bulletin and Calendar. When they added women, they kept the 1,000 male leaders a year commitment for a while. We used to joke, and 250 overqualified housewives. When asked about her own experience, however, Boynton said, women became, I think quite quickly, pretty much a natural part of the Yale landscape. There wasn't this big issue of males versus females. You were all just Yale students. Gender politics is a curious question in Boynton's work. On the one hand, she's an Ivy League trailblazer, a brazenly independent businesswoman, and an astronomically prolific and successful artist. What's more, her towering presence in the world of kids' books is under-acknowledged because her talents are entirely devoted to brightening the days of the very young, and in turn, the days of those who care for the very young, traditionally and currently, given the preschool scene, as least as I have known it, women. On the other hand, I get the idea that Boynton isn't interested in a feminist argument. There is not a whiff of politics in her humor. That said, not being political is a political choice, and I sometimes wonder if it advocates, even unwittingly, a social conservatism that has overqualified housewives doing everything else and admirably. At the end of the day, at bedtime reading, I mean, politicizing Boynton's board books feels like explaining linear and quadratic math in Hippo's Go Berserk. We could do it, and maybe we should, but we'd miss her point. And what is her point? During the question and answer session, after her 2016 lecture at Harvard's Graduate School of Education, called The Pursuit of Hipponess, Boynton said what she liked about her work was its innocence. Yet it's not inauthentic, and it's not silly. And there can be a tendency to think that things are funny if you trash innocence, and I think it's toxic to trash innocence. Politics, awards, and an optimal marketing plan. All of this trashes innocence. Even silly is questionable in modern parenting parlance, as it is so often a euphemism for misbehaving. We say, you're being silly, to mean stop being bad. Not inauthentic is a canny double negative. Her work is not authentically childlike or childish. Authentic childishness in an adult, artist or otherwise, is just immature. Boynton's work is mature beyond its appearance. Deceptively simple is how we usually put it, but only in the way that kids might appear deceptively simple-minded. There's nothing simple-minded about kids, and nothing simple-minded about Boynton's books. Kids and Boynton have made this connection right under the nose of the adult reader. As in the case of the inappropriately dressed turkey, the joke is on us. Boynton's books really, truly know children and child care, morning, noon, and night. To this I can attest. Our youngest is 9, so we are long past picture book read-alouds. In fact, we are purging our kids' bookshelves. But I will keep all of Boynton's humor and wisdom for someone's future use. Boynton knows, for instance, that it's just now dawn, which means you've been awake for a couple of hours, and your child is finally back asleep for the first unplanned nap of the day. See, snoozers. She knows that when you get them up, you'll make them 3 separate breakfasts, because they have to eat something, or there'll be a tantrum ticking time bomb. See, hey, wake up. She knows that you may be delayed getting out the front door because they're hungry, tired, or having an existential crisis. See, what's wrong, little Pookie? She knows that all you do around the house is clean up messes, especially on holidays. See, birthday monsters. She knows what the approach of evening makes clear, that as your life has been subsumed with the care of another, a day has gone by, and the most you can do is maintain a semblance of self. See, but not the hippopotamus. But this is okay, or even better, it's something to be proud of. See, but not the armadillo. And wow, does she know the 5-act drama of bedtime? She knows, I'm not tired, just before total collapse. See, night, night, little Pookie. She knows the effort to keep the bedtime routine under 2 hours. See, the going to bed book. She knows the ordeal of getting kids in the bath, then the ordeal of getting kids out of the bath, then the ordeal of pajamas. See, pajama time. She knows the burst of energy as you try to wind down. See, all of the above. She knows the clean-up, clean-up, everybody, everywhere song, and that, for the most part, everybody, everywhere, is just you. She also knows that the house is picked up enough, and that, for one more day of parenting, you, like your child, have been good enough. See, yay, you, and woo-hoo, you're doing great. She knows that there is a lowest moment in each day when all has gone wrong with the most basic functions of living. Eating, sleeping, pooping, hopefully not in public, but if so, then hopefully in a sympathetic public. and that the way to endure is to remember that there will be a corresponding moment when your dear little toddler tyrant will evoke in you a love more powerful, exponentially powerful, than any feelings you ever thought possible. She knows that what takes the greatest virtue is not enduring the lowest moment, but being able, being open, to fully take in the highest. And somehow, I swear, she knows that after bedtime, when you finally get a minute for yourself, what do? You scroll through the pictures of your kids you took that day. Boynton concludes her Harvard lecture with two quotations I wish I had heard earlier in my parenting life. The first is from Tom Stoppard's The Coast of Utopia. A character wisely observes, "Because children grow up, we think a child's purpose is to grow up. But a child's purpose is to be a child." The second quotation is from Samuel Johnson. "Allow children to be happy in their own way, for what better way will they find?" Then Boynton plays a video of what she calls one of the best reviews I've ever received for any of my books. A 9-month-old listening to their dad read Blue Hat, Green Hat is laughing uncontrollably, just busting a gut. A minute of perfectly toothless joy. From Cosmopolitan, "Being a girl is more fraught than ever, but I love it. Why should Tradwives and Sabrina Carpenter have all the fun?" By Sophie Kemp. A loud restaurant, uptown, east side. The waiters are all wearing tuxes. We order a bottle. I'm in a black dress, skin tight, very short, lamé blazer, a runway piece that I debuted when I was still a child. He's in his suit. He tops off my glass. The walls are all wood, with hanging paintings of Italian farmhouses. We are seated at a square bistro table with bentwood chairs. This happened when I was 28 years old, in the absurdly early stages of a relationship. The women around me all have their skin pulled back. They are fawning over their husbands. They are drinking white wine and crossing their legs. They are reapplying their makeup, checking their appearances in their compact mirrors. Our waiter takes our order. "You're in the middle of the action," he says. "Best table." This is a moment from the recent past where I have felt the most like a girl. A girlfriend, a girl in a sea of girls. It was never obvious to me how one is supposed to be a girl in the classic sense. As a child, I think I was 4 years old, I would sit on the sink of my grandmother's bathroom. "You apply the foundation first," she'd say. "And after that comes the blush." She did it on herself, showing me how she blended it. Then she'd do it on me. "Beautiful," she'd say. "So beautiful." My grandmother was a woman who, in the mid-century, did all of her shopping in a Celine suit. My grandmother was someone who once drove her cherry red Triumph at a speed that led to its inevitable destruction. It quite literally burst into flames. As a child, I thought being a girl was being just like her. A little blush, a little foundation. You do the shopping in your sports car and your suit. You wait for your husband at home. I tried to shape myself in her image. I wore calico sundresses and patent leather Mary Jane shoes. My hair was cut into a bob by a woman who did it in her garage to the tune of pop music. She held up photos of Katie Holmes printed in tabloid magazines and said to me, "This is who you look like, girl." I told the ladies at school my dream was to be a professional rock climber, a summer camp counselor, or a novelist in order of preference. I thought about being a girl in black and white terms, as I suppose many young girls do. There was a set of rules, girl dogma, that made it simpler for me. A girl wears a dress. She coats her lips in something sweet. She crosses her legs. Her bicycle is pink, and it has blue and purple tassels at the end. She picks a boy, and that boy is her main priority. In the years after my childhood, I dabbled in all of the usual rebellions. I shaved different parts of my head. I bleached my hair blonde and dyed my bangs pink. I threw my body into amplifiers at punk shows. I got so stoned, I passed out in a supermarket on the outskirts of the idyllic small town where I attended college. I got kicked out of at least three different bars in Paris, France. This was an era when I thought I was living my life in such a pure and different way, that I had distanced myself from the rigidity of being a girl by living such an interesting and messed up life. But then something changed. Culturally, we are living in a girl moment. And now that I'm an adult, there's something especially seductive about the rigidity of being a girl. It feels very scientific again. It feels good to lean into the artificiality of it all, to be a little bit plastic. Right now, it doesn't seem so bad to be like Addison Rae, singing about boys and money and clothes, or Sabrina Carpenter, who is getting her hair pulled by a man in a suit on the cover of her new album. It doesn't seem so bad to be so sweet, to opt for an extremist, hetero-optimism instead of its inverse. And I don't think it sets women back to play the role of the blonde in the headlights, the perfect girlfriend. In fact, I'm frustrated by the idea that it even has to be subversive. I'll grant that it's a little controversial in a moment where it is so particularly fraught to be assigned female at birth. Why does it have to be? The key, I think, is self-awareness, to feel like you have autonomy over what you're doing, that there is something fun about being a little bit retrograde. It makes me feel like I'm in a video game, to play the role of girl, girlfriend, whatever. It can be like this. Girl gets all prim and proper. Girl removes the necessary body hair. Girl puts on the necessary frock. Girl intuits what her man wants. Girl is what her man wants. What I'm trying to say is, you have to know what you're doing and why you're doing it. What I'm trying to say is that women sometimes want this in a way that isn't pathological. At least for me, exploring the aesthetics of rigid femininity came in a period when I started to become more confident. Being a girl feels less threatening to me. It started to feel fun. It became my favorite game. It didn't feel like something I needed to rebel against, at least not actively. I was entering an intense creative period. I was starting to become successful for making art. I wrote a novel about a girl who is so good at playing the part of girlfriend that she straight up gets dumped. I no longer had the impulse to shave different parts of my head. I became interested in the idea of dressing in a way that was appealing to men. I became interested in being in romantic relationships that weren't mutually destructive, relationships that were happy. But while being a self-aware girl can be fun, you can still really get hurt. It can still be scary, scary, scary. And that's the risk you're going to run. I'm saying this because I've gotten really hurt, and I knew exactly what I was doing when I got hurt. People and girls with agency still get hurt. There was something that happened to me recently. It happened with the man from the restaurant with the Brentwood chairs. In our relationship, I played the part of girl, and I think it might have been the best performance of my career yet. And by this, I mean I watched myself being a girlfriend, like I was watching myself on a stage in a black box of a theater. I was kind and pretty and sweet. I was almost never myself, and I knew exactly what I was doing. I let myself become diminutive. I let my thoughts slow down, and I let myself become more soft-spoken. I consented to all of it, and I had agency in everything. I was a perfect little hologram. I don't regret anything, because that's my favorite thing about playing girl. Allowing yourself to love and be loved by men and seeing what happens. Letting yourself roll the dice. To be like Helen and wail at the walls of Troy. That is what it means to play girl. That is the trickiest part of the whole charade. Allowing someone else into that fantasy, knowing that you might get really, really hurt, and then knowing that afterward, you're going to be okay, because you will be, because you already are. From the Boston Globe. Hegseth cuts leave female Navy officers dispirited. By Constantine Turopin. Washington. After Defense Secretary Pete Hegseth cut 9 Navy officers, including all the women, from a promotion list, several female officers say they see the unusual intervention as a sign that their careers now have a ceiling and worry for the future generation of female military leaders. The Navy had selected 31 sailors to promote from the rank of captain to one-star admiral. But Hegseth recently intervened to strike 9 people from the list, including 3 women and 2 black men, according to a defense official who spoke on condition of anonymity to discuss information not permitted to be released publicly. As a result, the Navy is not promoting a single woman to the one-star admiral rank this year, even though women make up about 1/4 of all Navy officers and nearly 1/3 of the sea service's mid-grade ranks, according to data from 2024. The Associated Press spoke with 8 female Navy officers of varying ranks and time in service after Hegseth cuts, which were reported earlier by the New York Times, became public. They spoke on condition of anonymity. The more junior officers said they saw the development as a sign that their careers would become politicized if they rose too far in the ranks, and some said they felt they now had a limit on how far they could be promoted. Some said it made them feel less valued within the military and wondered whether that wasn't part of the intent. The Pentagon has not offered any rationale on why the women or any of the others were removed from the promotions list. The Navy's process for choosing which officers to promote to the one-star rank has been relatively constant over the years. The service convenes a group of officers that examines the records of eligible officers and chooses the most qualified. The board that selected the initial slate of 31 officers for promotion was directed by Navy Secretary John Phelan, an appointee of President Trump, who later departed his post in April, to recommend for promotion the best qualified officers within their respective competitive category. Hegseth has long argued, without offering evidence, that women in the military benefit from preferential treatment and are not suited for combat roles. For too long, we've promoted too many uniformed leaders for the wrong reasons, based on their race, based on gender quotas, based on historic so-called firsts, Hegseth told hundreds of military leaders in September. The approach, he asserted, made the Pentagon less capable and less lethal. The full list of 31 people to be promoted was approved by Phelan, other Navy leaders, and the chairman of the Joint Chief of Staff before it reached Hegseth. From Nature's Market Basket, Managing Stress, Strategies to Help You Calm Down, by Nan Fornall. You're stressed, running late, and stuck in a traffic jam. There's not much you can do about acute stress besides taking deep, calming breaths. But acute stress is only one of three types. The other two are acute episodic, such as with recurring work deadlines, and chronic, which may have many causes. These two beat you down from day to day as the fight or flight response takes over. Before you're caught in a loop that can cause health problems, consider these tips. Follow a healthy diet. There's clear medical evidence that nutrition affects our emotional well-being and can reduce the risk of anxiety. Boost nutrient intake. Anxiety-relieving foods may contain high-quality protein, fiber, probiotics, omega-3 fatty acids, vitamin B12, and magnesium. This group includes salmon, avocado, beef in moderation, chicken, eggs, plain yogurt, and vegetables. Avoid low-nutrition foods and beverages. Heavily processed foods, especially those containing sugar, trans fats, or artificial sweeteners, are full of empty calories instead of packed with nutrients. Beverages containing alcohol or caffeine also don't help. Practice mindful eating. Stress eating may involve shoving food down without even thinking about what it is and what it does for or to the body, as anyone who's ever eaten half a bag of candy knows. After you've chosen a quality meal, focus on the food and chew it slowly. Exercise. You can lower both blood pressure and levels of stress hormones with aerobic exercise. Relax and breathe. Whether or not you meditate or do Tai Chi or yoga, your body will respond to the tension-lowering effects of deep breathing. Ensure good sleep. Aim for 7 to 9 hours of sleep every night and prepare for it by slowing down in the evening. Turn off the TV, put down your electronic devices, and relax with a bath or a book. And that brings us to the end of the program. I'm Mary Ellen. Thank you for joining me. And please join me again for the Women's Hour.
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0: And Alex.
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11: Hello, today is Wednesday, July 1st, 2026. Following is a 60-minute reading coming to you from the Talking Information Center featuring the very latest edition Time Magazine. My name is Fred. From the editor, A Window on America. At the beginning of 2026, to kick off this year's celebration of the 250th birthday of the United States, we published a list of Americans' most iconic companies. Based on a national survey conducted with our research partners, Statista, we ranked companies including Ford, Apple, the Walt Disney Company, and 247 more, not solely by their commercial success, but by the vital role they've played in shaping culture and society. Time belongs in that group. We regularly meet people from whom Time has played a key role in their understanding of this nation. The aid worker in Rwanda, who waited each week for Time to be delivered by airplane. The entrepreneur who grew up in India, reading her father's copy each week, followed by a compulsory dinner table conversation, as well as so many living across the U.S., for whom Time has offered access to the broader country and beyond. It was our co-founder, Henry Luce, who named the 20th century the American century. And for 103 years now, Time has been an essential part of the American character, a window for the world, and for Americans, a view onto ourselves. In a recent piece for Time, the historian James T. Kloppenburg writes about the individuals who gave birth to this country. They fought on behalf of ordinary citizens empowered for the first time in modern history to act on the idea that all authority in a democracy comes from and remains in the hands of the people. We know that the media, then, as it must today, played an essential role in nurturing our democratic traditions. In this issue, you will find Walter Isaacson, Times top editor from 1996 to 2001, on, quote, the greatest sentence ever crafted, end quote, in its singular role in giving birth to America. You'll also find an excerpt from our recent interview with Brian Monahan, CEO of Bank of America, an institution that provides itself, or rather an institution that prides itself on playing a role in the growth of the national economy for nearly as long as we've had a nation. That interview comes from a new video series we just launched called The CEO Moment, featuring lessons on leadership from top global business executives, sponsored by Cognizant. For the past several months, led by our management editor, Lily Rothham, with editor David Walters, we've been asking experts to tell us about the art, innovations, and places that capture the essence of American life to them. Their answers are included in this special semi-quincentennial issue of Time. Apple's Tim Cook selected the iPhone, SpaceX's Gwen Shotwell, the rocket, Ken Burns, the Lincoln Memorial, Ralph Lauren, the Empire State Building, and Bill Ford, Michigan Central Station. Olympian Michaela Schifrin pays tribute to the Rockies. Climber Alex Honnold grabs hold of Yosemite. And authors including Ann Patchett, George Saunders, and Min-Jin Lee choose the books that define America. Let me back that up. Climber Alex Honnold grabs hold of Yosemite, and authors including Ann Patchett, George Saunders, and Min-Jin Lee chose the books that define America. A few things stand out: the impact of technology on civic life, the hope inspired by the recent Artemis II mission, and above all, the belief that even at difficult moments, perhaps especially then, the American ideal in its many meanings endures and is worth celebrating. And for our food contributors, so does chicken in its many formats. The package was designed by Victor Williams with Jennifer Panzer, and photography was selected by Kim Bubalo. Creative director D.W. Pine worked with artist Shepard Fairey to create his fourth cover for Time, this one channeling the Statue of Liberty and incorporating imagery from across our history, including achievements in science, the arts, and industry. Time, of course, has covered America's anniversaries before, our bicentennial special written as if it were published in 1776 took a history-focused look at the founding. In 1926, we wrote about President Calvin Coolidge's visit to Philadelphia for the 150th. I love the idea of some picking up this issue 100 years from now in search of America, knowing that Time can help them find it. That piece is by Sam Jacobs, editor-in-chief. Conversation, Our America, Behind the Cover. For a fitting cover to mark the 250th birthday of the United States, we turned the canvas over to renowned American muralist and graphic artist Shepard Fairey. Fairey, utilizing his distinctive graphic style, Fairey created a modern-day Lady Liberty adorned with iconography of America's past. I wanted to reinterpret the Statue of Liberty because it is iconic and has wide appeal, making it a powerful and universal symbol, says Fairey, a native of Charleston, South Carolina, who is best known for his iconic 2008 Hope poster depicting then-presidential candidate Barack Obama. I think there are several aspects of its symbolism and history that are worth focusing on. The statue, after all, has a long history as a bearer of symbols, layers of them. When she was gifted to the U.S. from France on the occasion of the U.S. centennial, fittingly for today, she celebrated the emancipation of the enslaved. Later, she became, in Emma Lazarus's words, the mother of exiles, one of the world's most recognizable icons of immigration, and the hope for a brighter future that has long drawn the world to these shores. Now in Ferrari's hands, the Statue of Liberty is draped in a wide range of movements, moments, and ideas, calling out touch points and milestones from the past 250 years of American history, from the Civil Rights Movement and jazz to the space program and the automobile. The cover also calls out some of the contributors who, for the special project featured in this issue, told us about the places and things that define America to them. Ferrari himself contributed, picking a piece by the conceptual artist Barbara Kruger as a work of art that captures this moment. This cover marks Time's fourth collaboration with Ferrari, who created two for Person of the Year, Barack Obama in 2008 and The Protester in 2011. More recently, his work graced the cover of Time's 2020 election issue. Ferrari, a graduate of Rhode Island School of Design, who began his career designing skateboards and T-shirts in the 1980s, says he is also a graduate of Rhode Island School of Design, who began his career designing skateboards and T-shirts

imagination around big ideas and the meaning of life. But general ideas and feelings are just a starting point, he says. I'd like to see more art and other media that reminds us how much we have in common and that we benefit from the society we are all part of, rather than stoking fear, division, and scapegoating. We are all in this together. That piece was by D.W. Pine. The Brief, Fragile Piece by Olivia Ann Cleary and Callum Sutherland. Even as the U.S. and Iran agreed to a ceasefire, Trump underlined the chance it may not last. Just days after announcing that the U.S. and Iran had agreed to a framework for a ceasefire, Trump threatened to restart the war. The agreement secures an extendable 60-day pause in fighting to allow time for further negotiations. But a meeting of G7 leaders in France on June 17th, Trump said that if Iran doesn't fulfill commitments laid out in a 14-point memorandum of understanding, the U.S. will go back to bombing. I don't want to do that, he added, because the deal is so good. But we might have to, because we're never going to let them have a nuclear weapon. The quick pivot from celebration to threat, even before the deal was officially signed, highlighted the precarious nature of what Trump called a historic agreement. He said Tehran had so far been acting very appropriately and praised the good negotiators who led the Iranian delegation. But his threat appeared to test the first point in the memorandum, which obliges both sides to refrain from the threat or use of force against each other. So Trump, barely before the ink could dry on the memorandum of understanding, violated its first term. The full text of the agreement, which the White House made public after Trump's closing G7 remarks, obligates Iran to open the Strait of Hormuz for 60 days, the conduit for as much as a quarter of the world's oil had been open until Israel and the U.S. attacked Iran on February 28th. At the G7 meeting, fellow leaders of the world's top economy celebrated Tehran's agreement to demine the passage within a month. In exchange, Iran will receive $300 billion from regional partners. Trump said not the U.S. to repair bombing damage and waivers on oil export sanctions during the initial 60-day negotiated period, immediately adding $13 billion in revenue to the $14 billion it made on a waiver Trump granted in March. Beyond that $327 billion windfall, the memo also calls for establishing a means for Iran to access up to $100 billion in assets frozen overseas, as well as an end to all other sanctions. But the memo links those last two potential gains to the fate of Iran's nuclear program. The document again enshrines Iran's longstanding promise not to develop or procure a nuclear weapon, but leaves open to negotiation how that will be guaranteed. Though in May 2025, Israeli and U.S. airstrikes devastated the country's nuclear facilities, the regime retains a stockpile of hundreds of pounds of highly enriched uranium. The memo states that this cachet will be placed under the supervision of inspectors with the International Atomic Energy Agency, the IAEA, as it was under the nuclear agreement Iran hashed out over 20 months ago with the Obama administration, an agreement Trump discarded in his first term, complaining that the PAC gave Iran access to $51.7 billion in payments in unfrozen assets. The ceasefire memorandum does not address Iran's missile arsenal,
nor its support for proxy forces.

0: is in Iraq, Lebanon, Yemen, and Gaza, to which Trump has repeatedly demanded an end. But Hamidreza Azizi, visiting fellow at the German Institute for International and Security Affairs, tells Time that the agreement is less clear-cut than it may seem. And its ambiguous nature, he says, could create problems down the road, especially when noncompliance brings the possibility of bombs. There's a lot of points that are open to interpretation, and those can lead to misinterpretation and probably miscalculation and the resumption of conflict one way or another, Azizi says. Azizi points to the agreement's ninth provision, which commits both sides to maintaining the status quo during negotiations. Iran would keep its nuclear program at current levels, while the U.S. would refrain from imposing new sanctions or deploying additional forces in the region. But the status quo actually can mean different things, Azizi says. Indeed, at the G7, Trump hinted that the ambiguities extend beyond the text. We have an understanding of certain things without writing it. And if they don't honor that, we'll probably go back to bombing them until they honor it, he said. He did not elaborate on what those certain things are. Then there's Lebanon. The memo states that the U.S. and Iran would immediately terminate military operations on all fronts, including in Lebanon. But Israel, which has been conducting bombing and land operations in the neighboring country, is not a party to the negotiations. Earlier at the G7, Trump aired his frustrations with Israeli Prime Minister Bibi, who has ruled out any immediate withdrawal from its northern neighbor. Since Israel launched its latest assault there in March, at least 3,783 have been killed and 11,699 injured, according to the country's health ministry. This is a quote from Trump. I say you can do a little softer touch, Bibi, Trump said at the close of the summit, reflecting on conversations with Netanyahu. You don't have to knock down a building every time somebody walks into it. That's from Hezbollah. Lebanese President Joseph Aoun is set to visit the White House in June, Trump noted. The country, he argued, is a very small piece of the puzzle, actually, but it still makes a lot of noise. Now it's as clear as it's ever been that every piece counts. Unrest in Northern Ireland. This is just the caption under a picture of a ferocious blaze engulfing cars and buildings. Fire engulfs cars and houses in East Belfast on June 9th. After anti-migrant protests turned into violent riots, reportedly targeting the homes of black residents. The rampage came a day after the arrest of a Sudanese man in a stabbing attack. In a statement, the victim's family said it did not want a terrible tragedy to be used to divide people or fuel hostility. The bulletin, Ukraine moves closer to joining the European Union. Ukraine is a step closer to joining the European Union after member states agreed to open the first negotiating cluster in accession talks. European Commission President Ursula von der Leyen, said the addition would help, quote, strengthen peace, security, and prosperity, end quote, across Europe. Still, Ukraine faces a complex road ahead. Ukraine applied for EU membership shortly after Russia's full-scale invasion, and in June 2022 was granted candidate status. Accession requires unanimous approval from all 27 member states. One conspicuous obstacle, Hungarian Prime Minister Viktor Orban, an ally of Russia, was removed in March. when he lost to the pro-European conservative Peter Magyar. The tests. Countries seeking membership to the bloc must demonstrate democratic stability, a functioning market economy, respect for minority rights, and capacity to implement EU law. The Commission says Ukraine has made strides toward those goals, but setbacks involving corruption scandals have concerned European officials. Negotiations are divided into six clusters, with the first covering democratic values and the rule of law. Quote, the first cluster, the fundamentals is basically horizontal. It pervades on all other issues, says Frank Schimmelfennig, a professor of European politics at ETH Zurich. The timeline. Ukrainian President Volodymyr Zelensky is eager to join the EU by 2027, but many view the timeline skeptically. Member states must unanimously approve each stage of the accession process, creating great potential for delays. Once all clusters are completed, the Commission drafts an accession treaty to be approved by EU institutions, member states, and the candidate country. Schimmelfennig said 2030 is often seen in Brussels as the magic date. But support for Ukraine's bid varies across Europe, meaning the country faces a lengthy process with no guaranteed timeline. Excuse me. The brief news. Good question. Why does watching sports make people happy? I can't. It does it always, I guess, if your team is winning, it does. This piece is by Veronique Greenwood. Some years ago, Helen Keyes was pushing her way through a World Cup crowd with her soccer-loving brother and father. What is it about this sport or this event that you like? She remembers asking them. Is it the sport itself? Is it being around the other people? The sense of togetherness? They'd never thought about it before. I thought I'd really like to think about it, remembers Keyes, who is a cognitive psychologist at Angelia Ruskin University in England. Keyes is one of many psychologists who view the World Cup, which is held every 4 years, as part of the quest to answer this question. What do people get out of watching sports? Their research has revealed that watching sports of all kinds, both in person and on the screen, can have positive impacts on well-being. And even when the home team loses, as they are practically guaranteed to do at some point, fans still derive benefits from the social act of following them. Using data from a survey of more than 7,000 people in the UK, Keyes and her colleagues set out in 2023 to see whether attending a live sporting event in the past year changed people's self-reported anxiety, loneliness, and sense that life was worth living, among other measures. The games didn't have to be high-priced events with professional players. Local matches between amateurs counted, too. What they found was that going to a live match significantly boosted some measures of well-being. Attending a live sporting event was associated with a greater sense that your life is worthwhile, Keyes said. Life satisfaction went up and loneliness diminished. A 2020 study by another group found that watching sports on TV also positively affected life satisfaction and well-being. But it did not reduce loneliness the way being there in person does, says Keyes. Attending a live event, they found, had an even greater impact on people's sense that life was worth living than whether they had a job or not. Still, anyone who has felt the incredible highs and terrible lows of following a sports match might wonder, is this really a net benefit? Quote, they know going in that there's a 50% chance that when they are finished consuming this product, they are going to be cranky, says Daniel Wayne, a social psychologist at Murray State University, Murray State University, rather, in Kentucky, who has studied sports fandom for decades. The question has inspired a lot of psychological research, including on the phenomena of corfing and berging, acronyms for cutting off reflected failure or distancing oneself from a team when they lose, and basking in reflected glory when they win. But overall, sports fandom seems to be a win for mental health. I don't know how you can be a sports fan and not be resilient, Wan says. And in general, the psychological benefits of following a team are substantial. Individuals that are really involved in a sports team, they have a higher self-esteem. They have lower levels of loneliness and alienation, and they have a higher sense of social connectivity, he says. Fandom has the capability to help individuals meet basic psychological needs, like the need to belong. At the same time, sports fandom allows people to set themselves apart from the group, giving themselves a unique identity within the community. You might be the sports fan who follows both football and archery, for example. Individuation is a basic psychological need, too. The regular cycles of sports also provide a kind of structure to fans' lives. Some might remember where they were during the previous World Cup, or they might be planning their Super Bowl parties a full year ahead of time. These rituals are comforting, says Wan, and give people something to look forward to. As the World Cup unfolds, fans on every continent will congregate wherever they can cheer on their teams together. I'm sure there are a lot of psychologists in that crowd, Key says, asking all of those fans what's making this special for them about being with each other. Okay, let's move to one of the featured articles here. This one's on the environment. A rising tide, a sinking town. A waterlogged North Carolina community meets climate change. Lovey Miller doesn't remember a time when floods weren't a part of life in Scranton, North Carolina. Native North Carolinian Miller left the area after high school. But when she moved back home in 2009, she quickly realized that the floods were nothing like the interludes she remembered experiencing as a child, legs dangling over the water as it lapped at the porch, a close enough approximation to a swimming pool. So every year, when the news brought warnings of summer's storm, she would pack her bags and evacuate to higher ground. But when Hurricane Irene hit in August of 2011, she decided to stay. Quote, I just wanted to see what happens, end quote, Miller says. Quote, you could not see the fence, end quote, she reports. The water was over the knob of the garage door. It was like I'm sitting in the middle of an ocean. That may be apt. Rising sea levels have put this rural, historically black community on the front lines of the climate crisis. Scranton lies in a low-lying country defined by waterways on a coast where seas are expected to rise by 10 to 12 inches by 2050. The waters on the U.S. southeast and Gulf Coast are among the fastest rising in the U.S., reaching record-breaking rates of half an inch per year since 2010. On North Carolina's northeastern coast, where Scranton is located, sea levels have risen about 2 inches per decade since 1978. And the impacts are already being felt. Scranton often experiences sunny day flooding when high tides cause water to spill over onto land, closing down roads and flooding homes with increasing frequency. When hurricane season arrives, the town sometimes sees flooding even when it's not in the path of a storm. Photographer Carnell Watson has been visiting Scranton since 2022 to document how flooding is being felt there. "We don't suddenly go from dry land to underwater overnight," says Miyuki Hino, associate professor in the Department of City and Regional Planning at the University of Northern in the University of North Carolina at Chapel Hill, who has studied the impact of sea level rise in North Carolina. Quote, "The way this happens is that little by little, over time, the water level rises, and in this slow, pernicious, hard-to-see way, it creeps up on you, and all of a sudden, you're flooding 10 days a year, then 30 days a year, then 50 days a year," end quote. National adaptation measures tend to focus on large economic hubs like New York City and Miami. A lot of the major flood risk reduction projects have largely been federally funded and been in metropolitan coastal areas, says Hino. For a lot of the rest of the country that doesn't have that level of concentrated urban development, it's a really different picture. In towns like Scranton, scant federal funds mean many people have to take on the cost themselves. Leon Howard, who saw 3 feet of water entering his home during Hurricane Floyd in 2018, hasn't been able to raise his home off the ground and has made home repairs himself. Excuse me. The vulnerabilities compound. Studies have found that those living in poverty more likely to live in flood-prone areas. In rural areas facing population decline often have fewer resources to devote toward climate-resilient infrastructure and disaster preparedness. Scranton's population is aging and dwindling, with many younger residents leaving to make life elsewhere. "They go to other places because there's no work here," says Ann Mann, who has little immediate family left in Scranton. Many residents, though, won't let the floods drive them away. If anything, it's something they're resigned to. Quote, "When water starts coming in, it gives me a headache," says Gretchen Davies, who lost her home because of the flooding in Hurricane Florence in 2018. "I've been in Scranton all my life. I was born in it, and I guess I'll die in it." Okay, now there are a series of pictures here with some notes. Let's try a couple of them, see if I can capture for you the picture. In Harkers Island, North Carolina, a solar powered device on a utility pole, pictured here, monitors coastal flooding. "It doesn't take extreme conditions to cause flooding anymore," says Miyuki Hino, a researcher on the federally funded Sunny Day Flooding Project. "They can get flooding from just routine changes in water level and rain that wouldn't have caused flooding 100 years ago, but it is today." Next, floodwaters from a king tide surround St. John's Missionary Baptist Church. During a homecoming service to celebrate their 150th anniversary on October 12, 2025, churches in Scranton used to be a gathering place for residents during flooding events, but no longer. "The church isn't safe anymore," says Ann Mann. "We have had churches in our area flood out and never go back to being a church again." Ann Mann sits outside her home, which at the time was in the process of being pulled apart. Water often pooled under the house, causing the floorboards to rot. Placing it on stilts took months, but in May, she returned. "I feel good, I feel happy, I feel joyful," she said about her return. "I'm higher up in the air." Senorita Howard pulls clothes off a line after noticing storm clouds in her backyard. "It's kind of hectic trying to move stuff, trying to keep watching that water and see how high it gets," she says. Congregants at Mount Pilgrim Church of Christ in Scranton participate in foot washing on Communion Sunday, a tradition that runs deep in Southern Black Pentecostal churches. The ritual disappeared in many places after COVID disrupted in-person activities. Hyde Park residents gather in Fairfield, North Carolina, a town a few miles from Scranton, for Family and Friends Day. Because Scranton no longer has its own grocery store, residents travel to neighboring towns for basic necessities, but are always drawn home. Everybody in the community would look out for each other, says Ann Mann. A crop dusting airplane flies over a farm drainage canal in Scranton. The canal collects water from saltwater flooding that's a growing problem for farmers on coastal land, making soil more saline and unable to sustain crops. Linda Davis and Ella Davis work as produce graders at Madamuscat Fresh Produce, one of few employers in the area. A flood can derail a workday for many, blocking roadways or rendering driveways inaccessible. Lovey Miller, pictured here, cooks oyster fritters, fish, and other dishes for friends at her home, which typically sees higher water levels than her neighbors. "I get the worst," she says. People from across Hyde County visit Swan Quarter, 10 miles east of Scranton, for Farm Day, or Farm Days, an annual tradition that celebrates the region's deep agricultural ties. Residents say the number of farms in Scranton is on the decline. "You don't see farms," says Lovey Miller. "If you see them, they're far away, not around here anymore." Leon and Santa Rita Howard stand in their yard near a creek that connects to the Pungo River on June 10th, 2022. She and her husband were both born and raised in Scranton. The lawn has roots dating back to the 1800s. Now in their 70s, living where many of the resources that sustain a community have vanished, they're finding it harder to manage. Senorita recalls the water once reached halfway up the walls of their home. "Both of us are getting older, and after a while we might just move out," she says, then pauses. "But I will try to stay here as long as I can." Okay, moving to a time-off review, as it's called, a movie review. A Search by the Sea for the Secrets of Lost Parents by Stephanie Zacharek. In a culture that tends to favor flashy look-at-me filmmaking, a director with a gentle touch is sometimes just the breezy caress we need. Spanish writer-director Carla Simon has fashioned a shimmering, affecting, fictionalized story from one that she lived firsthand. Her parents died of AIDS when she was very young, and she was left in the care of her uncle and his family. What were her birth parents' lives like? Through filmmaking, she hoped to fill in the missing puzzle pieces. In Romeria, Simone's third feature, the director's counterpart is 18-year-old Marina, who has plans to go to film school in Barcelona. But some bureaucratic red tape holds her back because her biological parents are no longer living. She needs a signature from her estranged parental grandparents. Though her adoptive family is loving and supportive, this is a problem they can't help her with. And so she travels, camcorder in hand. The The film is set in the summer of 2004. To the rugged yet idyllic town of Vigo, Galicia, her father's birthplace, not only to get the signature she needs, but also to reconnect the frayed edges of a family thread that had snapped long ago. Marina can barely remember her birth parents, heroin addicts who, she's been told, had both died by the time she was a toddler. Can her grandparents fill in some of the missing parts of their story? And will they accept her at all? The answer to both questions is no. When Marina finally meets these frosty, impervious individuals who express patrician affection for her numerous cousins but refuse to even recognize her as one of their own, she becomes determined to get a better sense of the texture of her parents' often troubled lives. Their story is a mystery that needs to be brought into the sunlight. Marina does have allies among her extended family, including a ravished teenage cousin and a dissolute but extremely sympathetic uncle who helps her understand the extent to which her father, as he suffered through addiction and a stigmatizing illness, was ostracized by the family. But mostly this trek through emotionally rocky territory is a solitary mission, and Marina's navigation of it gives Romeria its quiet, restorative power. Simone was inspired to make the film as she was working on a previous, also autobiographical feature, 2017's Summer 1993. Someone had given her letters written by her mother, a gift that made her mother's voice feel vivid and alive. In Romeria, Marina also clings to a relic of the woman who'd brought her into the world, a journal, and returns to the places where her parents lived, to the shoreline off which they sailed, to the boat cabin where they furtively and desperately fed their habit, to the rooftop where, in their glorious youthful beauty, they sunbathed like deities who thought they'd live forever. The result is a kind of dream memoir, including subtle elements of magic realism, chiefly in the form of a wise and mysterious tiger cat who leads Marina to truths no human can help her find. Romeria is a reverie in which the natural world mingles with a mystical one. Through Simone's camera lens, the land and seascape of Galicia is very real, a panorama of majestic rocky beaches and sunlit glinting off mischievous waves, and Garcia's performance has a similar elusive yet grounding power. The film leaves Marina and us in a state of grace, sometimes uncovering a truth, no matter how painful the process may be, is the only way to feel the true warmth of the sun, which on our best days can feel like the embrace of the parents we've lost. Sounds like an interesting movie. Another movie, high fashion drama, Rot in Small Moments. Movies built from intertwining stories can be hard to pull off. Sometimes you end up caring more about minor characters than major ones, but isn't that a little like life anyway? French writer, director Alice Winocur's Paris set drama Couture takes place in the world of high fashion. The Winocur focuses less on the surface glamour than on the stresses and anxieties simmering behind the scenes. Couture is about the people who make the dream of fashion a reality. For them, it's not just divisionary artifice, but the bread and butter of their lives. Couture's central figure is Angelina Jolie's Maxine Walker, a filmmaker specializing in low-budget horror. A revered designer has brought her to Paris to make a werewolf-themed short to be shown at the start of his next show. This isn't the sort of thing Maxine is used to doing. Though she looks elegant even in her droopy travel clothes, she's still a woman of great practicality. But her marriage is breaking up. She has a teenage daughter who seems unreachable, and she simply needs to make money. She's ready to work with a good French cinematographer, Louis Garel, already lined up. Then she gets a call from her doctor. Some tests she had undergone before leaving home reveal that she has breast cancer. Maxine, in denial, asks him if she can just deal with it when she gets home. He tells her the situation is urgent. She scrambles to deal with this new reality while finishing the challenging enough job at hand. Jolie is a formidable actor, and she makes you believe both in Maxine's initial disbelief and a little later in her whirring sense of urgency. But even though Jolie's Maxine has main character energy to spare, she's not necessarily the most compelling figure here. Winokur, a smart, sensible, or sensitive director, smart and sensitive, made one of the most striking films of 2022, Revoir Paris, featuring Virginia Efira as a woman struggling with trauma after surviving a Paris terrorist attack. In that movie, as in this one, Winokur displays a gift for sculpturing small moments. She may be better at them than she is at shaping big revelatory ones. And so it's in the minor characters of Couture that we may end up caring most about. There's Ada, played with beguiling fortitude by Anyer Aini, an aspiring model who arrives in Paris from South Sudan. She is to star in Maxine's pre-show movie. She has also been designated as the model who will open the show, a terrifying prospect considering that despite her innate elegance, she doesn't think of herself as a model at all. She's an outsider looking in, our personal guide to this weird, unwelcoming world. Even more affecting is the story thread involving makeup artist Angela, Angelie, played by Ella Rumpf, who, feeling stifled by the shallowness of the world she's working in, aspires to become a writer. She recounts her daily experiences in a notebook, which she hopes to shape into a published work. In one scene, we learn that she's hired a writing coach to help her mold these reflections into something sellable. In the video call she makes to him, we see a rumpled older man peering at her, dismissively telling her that although her experiences may be real, they're just not interesting. Then, in a stinging capper, he reminds her how she can remit payment. The power of Couture lies in Winokur's gift for layering these types of details. As part of her job, Angelie needs to daub makeup on the model's feet, blistered from the torturous heels they're forced to wear. They wince when she does this, and you can't miss the flicker of empathy that crosses her face. How dare any so-called writing coach tell her she's unfit to be a writer? Couture is filled with moments like these. Small observations that may at first seem inconsequential, yet in the end, they would make a movie feel whole. 9 questions. Greta Lee, the actor on starring in Toy Story 5 as a tablet, navigating tech with her own kids, and the decision to get a landline. As you limit screen time for your kids, are you conscious of your own phone usage? With my first, I can't believe the phone barrier I had between us. I wanted to document everything. One of my favorite parts of the movie is when the toys go on the roof and see nobody's playing outside. It looks dystopian because every person is inside with a screen in front of them. What made you want to play the tablet lily pad? I got a message from director Andrew Stanton. And Toy Story is one of those cultural phenomena of love for so long. I immediately said yes. Then they sent the mock-up of the character image, and I began to panic a little bit. Why? Lily, being a device, made me realize they were going to go there in terms of the conversation around tech. I am a parent, and I'm having those conversations. There was no way it was going to be chill. It was the first time I understood the responsibility and the risk. How did you feel about that as a parent? I'm no parenting expert. I've been on my journey of constantly trying to recenter my family's priorities. I recognize the parents in this movie. Nobody buys an educational tablet thinking, well, my child is never going to speak to me again. Sometimes it even feels like a social responsibility. I need to arm my kid to live in a tech-first world, especially for girls with STEM. It gets all wrapped up in this messy web. I'm so glad the movie does not back away from that. Do you have a policy at home? It's shifting. We've had to walk back iMessaging cousins and friends to organize a lemonade stand because we realized how quickly it creeps into screens all the time. The latest thing is we got a landline phone. How was that done? It's been such a great game changer. It's like a dam. There's no way they're going to live in a world without cell phones, but we're delaying it. I recommend people put a landline in a public space. The thing we griped about as kids, having your mom intercept your call, has been instrumental. You get a sense of who is your kid talking to? What's their community? Our boys were 9 and 7, and it was hilarious. We had to teach them to say hello when they picked up a phone. Otherwise, it was just a lot of standing there in silence or saying, "Are you still there?" But now they talk to their friends all afternoon. Question: obviously, Disney, which is behind this Pixar movie, has a streaming service. How do you reconcile a streaming company weighing in on tablet use? I've heard Andrew Stanton say there's no contest between tech and toys. It's already over. For me, it's so actory. But I'm just trying to humanize a tablet. Lilypad is super focused on making Bonnie friends through messaging and games on the tablet. And that's exactly what the doll Jessie wants too. Lilypad is super focused on making Bonnie friends through messaging and games on the tablet. And that's exactly what the doll Jessie wants too. So instead of the binary question of whether streaming, tech, and AI are good or bad, I mean, they're bad. But as parents, we know the conversation doesn't end there. It was more about being deliberate about how do you foster real friendship. It's not necessarily through messaging or games. The need to get outside. I read you keep chickens. That's the question. We have, but we live in a place in Los Angeles where there are lots of predators, so our current chicken count is zero. We're not in full donkey or pig territory, but we're cuspy. Excuse me. You're famous for your red carpet looks. Do you worry about kids' sticky hands on your clothes? At home, I'm in jorts. I'm not sure what jorts are. I maybe shouldn't admit this, but my kids have also tried everything I've worn. I have a whole camera roll of them wearing all these sculptured pieces of this leather armor I wore. It really is a gag. That Q&A piece was by Elena Dochterman. Okay, we have a few minutes left. Let me see if I can do one more article here. It's in the health section. I'll summarize this a bit and get right to the five things orthopedic surgeons do to stay strong as they age. Number one, they prioritize legs over almost everything else. The single biggest driver of losing your independence as you age is not your heart or even your memory, says Dr. Corey Callendine, an orthopedic surgeon in Brentwood, Tennessee. It's your legs. Once you can't stand from a chair without using your hands or catch yourself when you stumble, the cascade starts. That's why, for Callendine, every Sunday is leg day at the gym, where he uses weight machines to work one leg at a time. It lets him keep the weights heavy while protecting his spine. I train legs like my life depends on it, says Callendine. And statistically, it does. Number two, they train at their desks. Dr. Vonda Wright, an orthopedic surgeon in Orlando, trains her balance and foot speed daily to help protect against falls, which become riskier with age. Takes just a few seconds. When sitting at her desk, she does quick sessions where she taps her toes as fast as she can. At bus stops, she hops in place doing pogos. You might get some looks, she says, but your health is worth it. Number three, they check the soles of their shoes regularly. Flip your shoes over and look at the tread. If you can't see the pattern anymore, it's time to replace them, says Dr. Heather Menzer, an orthopedic surgeon at Phoenix Children's Hospital. Worn shoes are a sneaky culprit behind foot pain and beyond. Knee, hip, and back pain can all trace back to shoes that have lost their support. Number four, they strengthen their core with body weight exercises. Shar is unequivocal about the importance of core strength. Taking care of your core can really offset a lot of different pains throughout your body, he says. Most lower back issues stem from weak abdominal and pelvic muscles. That's why his daily routine centers on holding a plank for as long as he can with his daughter sitting on his back. Another option is sitting at a 90-degree angle with your back against the wall for as long as you can hold it. Both moves are body weight exercises that require no equipment and minimal space. And lastly, last suggestion by orthopedic surgeons to stay strong as you age. Number five, they take rest as seriously as training. Recovery isn't the absence of training, it's part of it, Menzer says. Tissue repair happens when you rest, not when you train. The actual rebuilding that exercise initiates happens during sleep and downtime, which means an under-recovered body never gets the benefit of the work it's putting in. I like that point. That one is great. And on that note, we're going to wrap it up on this first day of the 7th month in the year 2026. It's been a pleasure reading to you from the Talking Information Center. I hope you've enjoyed listening, and better still, I hope you have a wonderful day. Please do take care. My name is Fred.
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2: When it comes to making plans, you are the best. What about those round trips that you plan in advance, which are perfect on your way there and perfect on your way back? Or those meetings with friends for which you make a group chat 3 months before so that nobody or anything is missing? Or your daughter's first birthday party. 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
5: Hello, this is Ed Reedy from the Talking Information Center with the Wednesday, July 1st reading of Newsweek magazine. Socialists surge, leftists in Congress poised to double after midterm, by Jesus Mesa. The number of Democratic socialists in the U.S. House of Representatives is set to more than double after the November midterms, a shift that would hand the movement its largest congressional bloc in American history. The Democratic Socialists of America count two current members in the House, New York Representative Alexandria Ocasio-Cortez and Michigan Representative Rashida Tlaib. Three more candidates aligned with the group won Democratic primaries this spring in heavily Democratic districts, putting them on a clear path to Washington next year and the total at five. The newcomers are Claire Valdez, a state assembly member and former United Auto Worker organizer, running in a Brooklyn and Queens seat, Daraliza Avila Chevalier, a 32-year-old community organizer who unseated a five-term incumbent in Upper Manhattan and the Bronx, and Chris Rabb, Pennsylvania state representative who won a Philadelphia-based primary in May. All three districts are among the most Democratic in the country, making their primary victories close to decisive. Valdez and Avila Chevalier prevailed on June 23rd as part of a slate backed by New York City Mayor Zoran Mamdani, himself a member of the organization, whose mayoral victory last year reshaped the city's politics. Avila Chevalier defeated Representative Adriano Espaillé, the chair of the Congressional Hispanic Caucus, and is projected to become the first Dominican-American woman elected to Congress. Valdez won an open seat being vacated by retiring Representative Nidia Velazquez. For the leaders of the movement, the winds are less a sudden break than a long arc finally surfacing. This isn't a sudden surge. It's 10 years of work becoming visible, Joseph Guy Vargas, executive director of Our Revolution, the progressive group founded out of the 2016 presidential campaign of Vermont Senator Bernie Sanders, an independent who caucuses with Democrats, told Newsweek. The group endorsed Ocasio-Cortez in 2018 when she was an underdog and backed Mamdani during his run for state assembly, years before his mayoral bid. There are currently two DSA members in Congress, and this cycle's primary wins alone are on track to roughly double that, with more contested races still ahead before November, Guivarga said. Is five historic? A block of five would surpass the movement's modern peak. Four organization members served together in 2021 when Ocasio-Cortez and Tlaib were joined by Cori Bush of Missouri and Jamal Bowman of New York. Both Bush and Bowman lost re-election in 2024, dropping the count back to two. The deeper history is more textured, and Guy Vargas was careful not to overstate it. Socialists have served in Congress before, he noted, pointing to Victor Berger and Meyer London, who held House seats as members of the Socialist Party around World War I. They never served at the same time. Decades later, Ron Dellums of California and Major Owens of New York, both affiliated with the organization, overlapped in the House for years. So overlapping socialist representation in Congress isn't new on its own, Guivarga said. What is new is the scale and speed of growth happening inside the Democratic Party itself with institutional backing. That distinction matters because the bloc could still grow. The organization has endorsed Melat Giros, an attorney challenging Colorado Representative Diana DeGeet in a Denver-based district, whose primary is scheduled for June 30th. It is also backing Oliver Larkin in a South Florida primary on August 18th against Florida Representative Jared Moskowitz, and a comeback bid by former Representative Cori Bush to reclaim her St. Louis seat in August. The New York and Pennsylvania winners hold safe Democratic seats where the primary is the decisive contest. The summer races must first clear their primaries. A label voters still distrust. The win comes at a moment of measurable strain on Americans' faith in the economic status quo, though not a full embrace of the alternative. Positive views of capitalism fell to 54% in a Gallup survey conducted last August, the lowest reading since the firm began tracking the question in 2010, and down from 60% in 2021. Views of socialism, by contrast, have barely moved in 15 years, with 39% of Americans viewing it positively and 57% negatively. The shift is concentrated among Democrats. Two-thirds viewed socialism favorably in the Gallup poll. The only partisan group to rate it higher than capitalism and Democrats under 50 were markedly cooler on capitalism than older members of the party. A Marquette Law School survey in May found 38% of Democrats viewed socialism favorably, while an INITIPP poll the same month put socialism's favorability nationally at 33% against 44% unfavorable. To skeptics inside the party, those numbers describe a ceiling, not a launch pad. The number of DSA members in Congress next session will be tiny. They are a tiny fraction of the overall Democratic Party. Jim Kessler, an executive vice president at Third Way, a centrist Democratic group, told Newsweek. But they are nonetheless a factor, and if their numbers continue to grow, they could make Democrats an unelectable party on the national level. Kessler argued that the movement wins only on the most favorable terrain. By his calculation, the New York seats that flipped this week backed former Vice President Kamala Harris by an average of 36 points in 2024. The competitive districts Democrats are targeting to retake the House majority, he said, average a Trump margin of about 8 points. The label itself has lost some of its sting, he acknowledged, because the Cold War and communism are ancient history to most voters. The positions, he said, are the liability. Defund the police, open borders, abolish federal prisons, and nationalizing large sectors of the economy don't stand up to scrutiny in a competitive seat, Kessler said. Gerd Varghese rejected the premise that voters are responding to ideology at all. The polling, he said, is downstream of a broader anger at corporate power. Our revolution surveys its members each year, and after 2024, they ranked corporate corruption as the single biggest problem in American politics for the first time, ahead of health care and wages. They're not falling in love with an ideology, Gervega said. They're done with a government that answers to corporations instead of to them. Red Scare attacks, he added, only work on people who haven't lived through what unchecked corporate power actually does. The populist current, the fight over the socialist label, sits inside a larger argument about how Democrats should run in a year that by most measures favors them. We need a populist message, Robert Creamer, a longtime Democratic strategist, who said the party should campaign on what he called kitchen table issues, told Newsweek. The narrative has to name the antagonist, and that is billionaires. Creamer pointed to a long divergence between productivity and pay as the grievance the left is tapping. For the last 40 years, we've had a 70% increase in productivity per hour and only a 12% increase in wages, he said. He warned that Democrats repeat a mistake from 2024 if they only warn voters about President Donald Trump rather than offer solutions of their own. Party leaders have moved to play down the risk. House Minority Leader Hakeem Jeffries, a New York Democrat, dismissed the idea that the primary resident Donald Trump rather than offer solutions of their own. Party leaders have moved to play down the risk. House Minority Leader Hakeem

the mayor over his decision to back challengers against sitting Democrats. The two New Yorkers agree to strongly disagree about some of those endorsements, he said, adding that Mamdani had work to do with members of Congress going forward. He described their relationship as good and said the two speak regularly. The movement has also been selective about where it fights. The New York City organization declined to recommend a challenge to Jeffries himself, and the council member eyeing that race, Che Osei, withdrew. Ocasio-Cortez stayed out of the anti-incumbent primaries entirely, confining her endorsements to state legislative contests. The model does not travel everywhere. In San Francisco, Saket Chakrabarty, a former chief of staff to Ocasio-Cortez, whose supporters likened him to Mamdani, finished a distant third in the June 2nd primary for retiring Representative Nancy Pelosi's seat, drawing about 15% despite spending millions of his own money. He was not endorsed by the Democratic Socialists of America, but his loss in one of the country's most liberal cities showed that the insurgents' left's New York playbook does not guarantee wins elsewhere. In Florida, even if Larkin wins his August primary, the district Republicans redrew this year leave him a hard general election. What the spring made clear is that the movement intends to keep testing the map. Whether it can win anywhere other than its safest ground is the question the summer primaries and then November will begin to answer. Supreme Court poised to rule on Trump's powers as term nears end. By Steve Malman. Supreme Court is entering the final stretch of its term with several major rulings expected within days, including high-stakes cases that could reshape the scope of presidential power under Donald Trump. The decisions, likely to be released by early July, cover disputes over immigration policy, independent federal agencies, and election rules. The outcomes carry potential consequences that could ripple through the political landscape ahead of this year's midterms. Court watchers often call this period the June rush, when the justices deliver their most consequential and divisive decisions. Trump power at stake. At the center of the remaining docket are cases testing how far a president can go in exercising executive authority. Among them are disputes over Trump's attempts to fire officials at the Federal Reserve and Federal Trade Commission, testing long-standing limits that require a president to show cause before removing leaders of independent agencies. The court's conservative majority has already signaled openness to expanding presidential control in some areas. A ruling in Trump's favor could weaken these protections and give future presidents greater influence over independent agencies. A decision against the administration would reinforce existing boundaries on presidential power. Birthright citizenship case, one of the most closely watched rulings, will decide the fate of Trump's attempt to limit birthright citizenship. The challenge centers on the 14th Amendment, which guarantees citizenship to most people born on U.S. soil. Lower courts have blocked the policy, finding it likely unconstitutional. If the justices allow the order to take effect, it could overturn more than a century of precedent. If they reject it, it will deal a major blow to a central pillar of Trump's immigration agenda. Trump himself has suggested he expects the court to rule against him on the issue, underscoring the uncertainty surrounding the case. The issue has also exposed divisions within Trump's own party, with Republicans nearly split as the ruling approaches. According to polling on GOP views of birthright citizenship, the Associated Press NORC Center for Public Affairs Research poll that was released last month found that 44% of Republicans support birthright citizenship.
The decision follows a series of high-profile immigration rulings, including one allowing the administration to move forward with ending temporary protected status for migrants from countries including Haiti and Syria.

0: Yeah. A move some Republicans have warned could carry economic costs in states with large migrant workforces. Election rules in focus. The court is also weighing decisions that could directly affect how Americans vote. One case examines whether mail-in ballots must arrive by election day or can be counted if they are postmarked on time but received later. Conservative justices have expressed skepticism toward grace periods, raising the possibility of tighter rules nationwide. Another dispute involves limits on coordinated campaign spending by political parties. A case tied to Vice President J.D. Vance and backed by Trump allies seeking to strike down the restrictions. The outcome could reshape how campaigns are funded and how free speech protections apply to political spending. Together, the rulings could influence voting procedure and campaign strategies ahead of the next election cycle. Trans athletes case, another high-profile case, asks whether states can bar transgender athletes from competing on girls' school sports teams. The court's conservative majority appeared inclined during oral arguments to uphold such restrictions. A ruling in favor of the states would effectively greenlight similar laws across the country. A decision the other way could expand federal protections for transgender students and reshape civil rights law in education. Legal analysts say the impact could extend beyond athletics into other areas of anti-discrimination policy. Surveillance and privacy. The court is also considering a case involving geofence warrants, which allow investigators to gather location data from phones near a crime scene in order to identify potential suspects who were in the area at the time. Critics argue the practice amounts to a broad dragnet search that violates the Constitution. Supporters say it is a valuable tool for solving serious offenses. The ruling could define new boundaries for digital privacy as police increasingly rely on location data in investigations. Pattern of mixed rulings. This term has already produced a mixed record for Trump. The court has backed the administration in some immigration-related disputes and emergency rulings, while also rejecting other major policies, including a high-profile tariff case earlier this year. That uneven pattern has made the final decisions hard to predict. Legal scholars say the remaining rulings could clarify whether the court is moving toward a broader expansion of presidential power or maintaining limits in key areas. What comes next? The court is scheduled to issue additional opinions over the coming days, with the term expected to conclude by early July. The outcomes will shape not only the immediate fate of contested Trump-era policies, but also the institutional boundaries of executive authority for future administrations. With multiple high-impact cases still unresolved, the final days of the term are set to define one of the most legally significant chapters of the court's modern history. Incredible moment, baby pulled alive from rubble in Venezuela by U.S. rescuers. By Amanda Greenwood, a video shared by the U.S. Department of State, has captured a rare moment of hope amid the devastation caused by deadly earthquakes in Venezuela. In a post on X, officials wrote, "Against impossible odds, hope endures," alongside footage showing American search and rescue teams pulling a baby alive from beneath the rubble. The rescue comes in the aftermath of two powerful back-to-back earthquakes that struck Venezuela's northern coast on June 24th, flattening buildings and leaving thousands trapped under debris. In the chaotic days since, emergency crews from around the world have been racing against time to locate survivors before the critical rescue window begins to close. The video shows rescuers carefully lifting the infant from the collapsed concrete. In a moment that has quickly spread online, the State Department described the rescue simply but powerfully, "Every life saved is a victory." The child was a 9-month-old girl and was rescued alongside her mother, Both only suffered minor injuries, according to Fox News. A massive U.S. rescue operation. This heartwarming rescue is part of a wider, large-scale U.S. response coordinated by the State Department and other federal agencies. According to the State Department, the U.S. has deployed a Disaster Assistance Response Team, DART, with more than 250 personnel, including three specialized urban search and rescue USAR teams tasked with life-saving operations. These teams have been drawn from elite units in Fairfax County, Virginia, Los Angeles County, California, and Miami-Dade County, Florida, forming the backbone of the U.S. rescue effort. In total, they're bringing over 200,000 pounds of specialized equipment designed for searching, finding, and rescuing survivors who are trapped under collapsed structures. The U.S. Southern Command announced on X on Sunday that the U.S. Marines, alongside the Littoral Combat Force 24 and U.S. sailors from USS Fort Lauderdale, have delivered critically needed disaster assistance supplies with a landing craft, utility at LaGuardia Airport, Venezuela. How the rescue teams are finding survivors. The USAR teams are built to operate in the most complex disaster zones. Each unit includes firefighters who are experts in dealing with structural collapse, as well as paramedics, physicians, engineers, and canine search specialists who are trained to detect people buried beneath the rubble and debris. Their work is highly methodical. Teams conduct systemic searches of collapsed buildings using specialized listening devices, search dogs, and technical tools to locate survivors. Once someone is found, teams carry out complex extraction operations, removing debris and stabilizing damaged structures, which can often take hours or even days as they safely reach trapped victims. These efforts are carried out alongside local Venezuelan emergency responders to prioritize the hardest hit areas. Military and humanitarian support on the ground. The U.S. response extends beyond search and rescue operations. Washington has also committed $150 million in assistance, including funding for international organizations such as the World Food Program, the International Organization for Migration, and World Vision to support relief on the ground. A dedicated task force has also been established to coordinate the response and ensure aid reaches those who need it the most. Racing against time to save lives. Despite the scale of the response, rescuers are battling against the clock. Experts say the first 48 to 72 hours after a disaster are critical for finding survivors, though rescues, like the infant pulled from rubble, can still occur days later. The earthquakes have left widespread destruction with nearly 69,000 people reported missing and the death toll currently at 1,430, according to the Associated Press. Dean Cain hits back after his state fair photo sparks low attendance claims. By Jordan King, Superman actor Dean Cain has pushed back against claims that a photo he posted from President Donald Trump's Great American State Fair showed low attendance, insisting there were thousands of people there. Cain, known for his role as Clark Kent in Lois and Clark, The New Adventures of Superman, posted a picture showing the view from atop the Ferris wheel at the Great American State Fair on Saturday. The photo looks down over the National Mall toward the Washington Monument. It shows the fairgrounds lined with white exhibition tents and scattered groups of people walking or standing across a large central lawn with no obvious crowding visible from the vantage point. Attendance at Trump's Great American State Fair, a White House-backed festival on the National Mall marking America's 250th anniversary, has become a political flashpoint. Since the event opened last week, critics have pointed to photos and videos they say show sparse crowds, while Trump and his allies have insisted turnout has been strong, with the president claiming as many as 45,000 people attended the kickoff rally on Wednesday night. Newsweek has contacted the White House via email outside of normal working hours for comment. Former Representative Adam Kinzinger, an Illinois Republican and CNN political commentator who became one of Trump's most prominent GOP critics after the January 6, 2021 U.S. Capitol riot, commented on Kane's photo saying, "Ha, ha, ha, dude, this is not the picture to show all six people." Kane responded, "There were thousands of people there and all around D.C. today, Adam. Why do you wish it was empty? That seems odd." Replying to someone else's question about attendance, Kane, who last year said he was joining Immigration and Customs Enforcement, ICE, said tons of people, but not just sitting on the grass. It's hot outside. That's only a partial view. Crowd size has long been a Trump flashpoint. Disputes over attendance have followed Trump throughout his political career, with the president frequently pointing to crowd size as evidence of his popularity, while critics have challenged those claims. The issue first became a defining controversy of Trump's presidency after his 2017 inauguration, when then White House Press Secretary Sean Spicer said it had drawn the largest audience ever to witness an inauguration, a claim widely disputed using transit data and aerial imagery. Since then, Trump has repeatedly touted attendance at campaign rallies and public appearances, while critics have scrutinized photographs and videos in an effort to challenge those figures. Newsweek has broken down a timeline of Trump's crowd claims. Other controversies facing the Great American State Fair, the debate over attendance, is the latest in a series of issues to affect the Great American State Fair since it opened last week. The event's opening day was disrupted by a temporary power outage that halted attractions, including the Ferris wheel, featured in Kane's photo, while organizers worked to restore electricity. The fair has also faced political controversy over participation. Several Democratic-led states declined to send official delegations, prompting criticism from the White House, which has billed the event as a bipartisan celebration marking the nation's 250th anniversary. Most recently, North Carolina Governor Josh Stein criticized organizers after a Confederate flag was displayed in the state's exhibition booth, calling for its removal. The White House later said the flag had been taken down after it was brought to officials' attention. Trump made SAVE Act ultimatum. Senate leaves it unanswered. By Julia Carbonaro. President Donald Trump has demanded that Congress pass the SAVE Act before agreeing to sign the biggest housing affordability bill in decades. However, his request is likely to remain unanswered as the Senate will not debate on legislation until July 13th. Senate Majority John Thune, a South Dakota Republican, requested on Wednesday to adjourn the Senate for the July 4th recess and not return for votes until July 13th. "I ask unanimous consent that when the Senate completes its business today, it stands adjourned to then convene for pro forma sessions only, with no business being conducted. And when the Senate adjourns on Thursday, July 9th, it stands adjourned until 3 p.m. on Monday, July 13th, Thune told the chamber. Pro forma sessions are brief, routine meetings during which lawmakers do not hold votes and no formal legislation is debated. Thune's request was unanimously approved with no senator objecting. That means that there is no chance that the Senate will sit down to discuss passing the SAVE Act before July 13th, when it will reconvene for a few sessions before going into recess again in August." Trump's ultimatum falling on deaf ears. The 21st Century Road to Housing, a sweeping housing reform package promising to lower housing costs for millions of Americans, passed the Senate on Monday with overwhelming bipartisan support, 85-5, and was given final approval by the House with a 358-32 vote on Tuesday. But when it finally reached the president, Trump surprised lawmakers by refusing to sign the bill. Ahead of a planned signing ceremony, the president wrote on Truth Social that the event was canceled until such time as we pass the desperately needed Save America Act, which I consider to be a national emergency. The Safeguard American Voter Eligibility Save Act, which Trump has been pushing for despite setbacks in Congress, would introduce significant voter ID requirements, which the president said are crucial to strengthen the legitimacy of political elections in the U.S., but opponents say would exclude many Americans from the democratic process. Many lawmakers, including some who had showed up for the signing ceremony only to be told the event was canceled, were taken aback by the president's sudden change of mind. This just doesn't make any sense other than whatever it is he wants to do. It's a complete indifference to the cost squeeze on American families, Democratic Senator Elizabeth Warren, who co-sponsored the bill, said on Wednesday. But some have expressed cautious hope that Trump would still sign the housing bill. That was his call to make, Thune told CNN before a planned lunch with Senate Republicans and the president on Wednesday. What I would say is that the bill is a bill that's been worked on for a long time. It's an affordability issue, and eventually I hope he'll find his way to sign it. What this way might be is unclear, as the Senate is not in a rush to listen to Trump's appeal to the disgruntlement of the president's ally in the chamber. Two bills in limbo and Trump's allies' frustration. Senator Mike Lee, a Utah Republican and a MAGA champion, expressed his frustration about the Senate's recess, which leaves both the 21st Road to Housing Act and the SAFE Act in limbo. We do have a lot to do, a lot of work that needs to be done. The Save America Act really does need to be passed. Why are we taking a recess right now? Why on earth is the Senate wanting to recess for 2 weeks, he asked in a video shared on social media on Wednesday. We should finish our work, he added. We should do all we possibly can to pass the Save America Act instead of recessing for 2 weeks, only to come back and work for a few weeks and then recess for another 5 or 6 weeks after that. The Post included the video, which said that passing the SAVE Act would be the best way to celebrate the U.S.'s 250th birthday, was shared by Trump on Wednesday on his social media platform. Senator Tommy Tuberville, an Alabama Republican, expressed a similar feeling to Lee, writing on X, "The Senate is about to recess for 2 weeks in August. We're leaving for over a month. There's plenty of time to pass the SAVE America Act." Newsweek contacted Lee and Tuberville's offices, as well as the White House, for comment by email on Thursday morning. Significantly, Lee and Tuberville are among only 5 Republicans who voted against the housing affordability bill in the Senate. Tuberville claimed that it is not fiscally responsible, with the country being $39 trillion in debt, alleging on social media that the package writes a blank check to blue cities, which we all know will end up going to illegals, not American citizens. In a note after his nay vote, Lee said that the bill did not tackle affordability as it should have. Americans need more affordable housing. Unfortunately, this bill doesn't do enough to provide it. Instead, increasing the federal government's long-running and failed involvement in the U.S. housing market, he wrote. The other Republican senators who voted against the 21st Road to Housing Act were Ron Johnson of Wisconsin, Rand Paul of Kentucky, and Rick Scott of Florida. No clear resolution. There is a reason why the SAVE Act has not managed to pass Congress until now, even with Trump championing the cause and keeping it in the spotlight for the past few months. Republicans just do not think they have enough support to get the measure over the finish line, considering some among their ranks have previously joined Democrats to oppose the package. Even if lawmakers were willing to get back to negotiate the SAVE Act now, it would be a likely uphill battle. But with the Senate having adjourned until July 13th, it will be weeks before the lawmakers even take Trump's demand into consideration. The Senate will be meeting for pro forma sessions on June 25th, 29th, July 2nd, July 6th, and July 9th. The next time senators will convene to vote will be on July 13th. The House, on the other hand, passed a version of the SAVE Act in February on a near party line vote. The lower chamber will take a summer recess starting in late July. The housing bill could still become law without Trump's signature if he does not veto it within 10 days while Congress is in session. Senate Majority Leader Chuck Schumer, a New York Democrat, said that he believes there are probably enough votes in both houses to override that veto if Trump does veto the bill, as reported by NBC News. How a Jared Kushner-backed resort is putting Albania's EU bid at risk. By Jennifer Wignall. For more than two decades, Albania did the unglamorous work in their bid to join the European Union, overhauling its courts, vetting judges, and opening negotiation clusters with Brussels in rapid succession. Then Jared Kushner went for a swim. On a yacht trip off Albania's Adriatic coast, Ivanka Trump described how she and her husband Kushner came across the turquoise shallows of the Vajosa Narta Lagoon and unspoiled Cezan Island and began imagining a luxury resort there. What followed was not simply a pitch. The legal and political conditions needed to build it were soon put in place. The site itself was among the most heavily protected stretches of coastline in the Mediterranean. The Vajosa Narta Lagoon, home to flamingos and more than 200 migratory bird species, sits inside a designated protected landscape. Cezan Island lies within Albania's only marine and terrestrial national park. The Flamingo Revolution. Under the country's 2017 law on protected areas, large-scale tourism construction in both was effectively barred. That changed in February 2024 when Prime Minister Edi Rama's parliamentary majority passed an amendment permitting five-star resorts inside the protected areas, regardless of what their founding decrees allowed. Later that same year, Atlantic Incubation Partners, a company linked to Kushner's affinity partners, was granted strategic investor status for a $1.4 billion resort on that island. The sequence of events has drawn scrutiny from opponents of the project. In early June, residents demonstrated in Flore, the closest city to the lagoon, under banners reading, "Hands off the lagoon," and "Albania is not for sale." Protests that quickly became known as the Flamingo Revolution. Protests have since spread to the capital, Tirana, and beyond, with solidarity marches held internationally. The issue driving them, whether Albania's rules were rewritten to fit the project rather than the other way around. Bligiarno Bino, executive director of the Center for Science, Innovation, and Development in Tirana, argued that the movement has evolved beyond a dispute over a protected area. What began as a campaign to defend the Vajosa Narta Lagoon, she said, has become a broader protest over governance transparency and public accountability in Albania. It is one of the largest citizen-driven mobilizations Albania has seen in years, and its significance lies precisely in the fact that it has not been organized through party structures, she told Newsweek. Albania's EU ambitions now face pressure on two fronts. By late 2025, officials were confident that membership by 2030 was within reach, the closest the country had ever come to its European goal. But environmental compliance and the rule of law are core conditions of accession, and the Kushner-backed project has raised questions about both. European lawmakers made their position explicit In a resolution passed on June 17th, the European Parliament called on Tirana to repeal the 2024 amendments to its law on protected areas, impose an immediate moratorium on construction inside protected areas, and ensure full compliance with EU nature protection standards. Kushner's private equity firm. Kushner is not betting his own fortune on a Balkans resort. His private equity firm, Affinity Partners, manages roughly $6.16 billion, including about $2 billion from Saudi Arabia's public investment fund. The sovereign wealth vehicle controlled by Crown Prince Mohammed bin Salman. Additional capital has come from investors in Qatar and the United Arab Emirates. Even as he raised this capital, Kushner returned to a diplomatic role under President Donald Trump as a peace envoy, giving him a prominent role in U.S. policy in Iran, Ukraine, and Gaza. In March 2026, Senator Ron Wyden of Oregon and Representative Robert Garcia of California, both Democrats, opened an inquiry into whether Kushner's diplomatic activity has been kept separate from his private fundraising. The following month, Maryland Representative Jamie Raskin, a Democrat, broadened that scrutiny, framing it more bluntly. You cannot both be a diplomat and a financial pawn of the Saudi monarchy at the same time. The congressional inquiries have yet to produce formal findings, but they have established the core question now shadowing the Albania deal. Where does the boundary lie between public authority and private leverage, and has it been meaningfully enforced? In Albania, anti-corruption prosecutors have also taken notice. The Special Structure Against Corruption and Organized Crime, or SPAC, has opened an investigation into how key parcels around the lagoon changed hands and how the 2024 legal amendments were structured. Among the issues under scrutiny are disputed land valuations and the role of intermediaries in assembling plots ahead of the development. Authorities have already frozen accounts linked to one company involved in land acquisition near the site. The issue for investigators is not simply whether laws were changed, but how those changes were made and who benefited from them. Dr. Beatrice Mosella, a senior research fellow at Chatham House, an international policy institute based in London, told Newsweek the structural problem predates the Kushner project. Albania's 2015 strategic investments law, she said, is designed to attract foreign investment by granting selected projects fast-track administrative procedures. But in practice, it can also risk limiting scrutiny and potentially bypassing key environmental assessment requirements expected under EU standards. When negotiations reach Chapter 27, the EU's environmental and climate rules, she warned that legal architecture is likely to come under sustained EU pressure. The EU test, by the time Brussels intervened formally, the political risk was no longer abstract. The June 17 resolution stopped short of naming Kushner or the Trump family, but its target was clear. The intervention signaled that what began as a local development dispute had escalated into a test case for Albania's EU trajectory. Facing mounting pressure, Rama has sought to reframe the controversy. On X, he dismissed the protests as hysteria, claiming demonstrations had never exceeded 8,000 participants, even at their peak, and accusing international media of inflating the story. The Albania Foreign Ministry told Newsweek that no final project had been approved and no final project was under construction. Rama has also pitched the project in environmental terms, promising a net positive outcome with approximately 25% more trees and green space than exists today. At another point, he accused Iran of waging a hybrid war of disinformation against the resort, without providing evidence. Tehran flatly rejected the charge. Iran's foreign ministry dismissed Rama's claim as baseless, with a spokesman scoffing that perhaps they will say the flamingos were Iranian security agents. The attempt to cast the controversy as a foreign disinformation campaign did little to dampen opposition at home. The protests have continued and broadened, suggesting the backlash is rooted not in foreign interference, but in domestic anger at how the deal was struck. The collision of political access, foreign capital, and public land is now being examined on both sides of the Atlantic. In Washington, lawmakers are probing whether political access and private capital have been improperly intertwined. In Brussels, officials are asking whether Albania's legal reforms can withstand political pressure. The answers may determine more than the fate of a single resort. They go to a simpler question: who bears the risk when power and profit converge? Five questions keeping the Epstein files alive. For years, the Jeffrey Epstein files were discussed in terms of what we didn't know about the well-connected, wealthy sex offenders' activities. The information dredged up in the investigation was withheld by officials for reasons unclear from the public. The Trump administration was supposed to change all that. In some ways, it has, releasing millions of Epstein files into the public domain. But there's still so much we don't know about the late financier and his elite associates. The files were shrouded by redactions and incomplete due to omissions. Now, yet another judicial intervention against the Department of Justice may force yet more Epstein information to emerge. The most revealing part of the latest Epstein files ruling wasn't another name or a photo. It was a concession. The plaintiff was Katie Fang, an independent journalist and legal commentator who sued in April to enforce the Epstein File Transparency Act. U.S. District Judge Emmett Sullivan wrote that Attorney General Todd Blanche had conceded Ms. Fang's merits arguments after failing to answer them substantively. Sullivan ordered the DOJ to release specific unredacted Epstein-related files by July 2nd or explain why it could not, despite the law passed by Congress compelling it to have done so by the end of last year. The DOJ can point to a vast archive it has already released, but the question has shifted from how many pages were posted to whether the Trump administration can justify the pages, names, logs, and categories it still has not made public. The story also extends beyond what DOJ withheld to what the legal system allowed to be privatized. There's a clear political reason this issue will not disappear, too. In a June 19th to 22nd economist.slash/YouGov poll of U.S. adult citizens, 73% of respondents said the government had not released all the information it has about Epstein. Among independents, 78% said the government had not released all the information it has, and 66% disapproved of Trump's handling of investigations into Epstein. The Epstein files issue is alive because there are at least five unresolved questions to which the American public, distrustful of how the administration is handling things, deserves the answers. One, what exactly is still missing after millions of pages? Millions of Epstein-related records have been made public since December, but lawmakers and survivors have continued to question missing or heavily redacted material. Officials said only about half of the 6 million pages gathered by the DOJ would be released, with unreleased records described as duplicates, unrelated to Epstein or protected by privilege. The DOJ's Epstein Library that houses materials responsive to the Epstein Files Transparency Act will be updated if additional documents are identified for release. One can accept that not every page belongs online. duplicates, irrelevant material, privileged communications, and victim identifying information all give the government legitimate reasons to withhold or redact. But the Epstein Transparency Law requires a much more instructive map of the archive, including of redacted material. It ordered the Attorney General to make a report to Congress listing categories of records released and withheld, along with a summary of redactions and their legal basis. The law says redactions must come with written justifications published in the Federal Register and submitted to Congress. A redaction without a reason is an invitation to distrust the decision behind it. Sullivan's opinion said the redaction log had not been published despite the law's deadline on December 19, 2025. There remains the absence of a trusted index of the material in its entirety, published and withheld, with reasons specified for each document not made public. 2. Whose names were redacted and under what rule? Sullivan's order concerned specific redactions, not a general invitation to publish every name in every file. The order covered 8 emails with sender and recipient names redacted, 2 DOJ documents with potential co-conspirator names obscured, underlying FBI interview notes behind FD-302 reports, foreign language materials, and a redaction log. The documents include emails, a draft indictment, a 2019 email referencing co-conspirators, and FBI interview notes connected to documents summarizing unverified allegations involving President Donald Trump. A name in an investigative file proves nothing. Drafts can include leads that never ripened, allegations that were never charged, and references to people whose presence in records is incidental. The law itself recognizes that some redactions are proper. It permits withholding or redacting victims' personally identifiable information, child sexual abuse material, information that would jeopardize active federal investigations, images of death or abuse, and properly classified national security material. The public debate keeps flattening the issue into release the names, but Sullivan's order points to the better question to ask: what category of name is being protected? Victims, witnesses, private third party, potential co-conspirator, privileged communication, active investigation material, or classified information are different categories with different justifications. 3. Did the redaction process protect victims or expose them? This is the moral center of the files fight. The DOJ's strongest argument for redaction is victims' protection, and its Epstein library says such redactions to shield identities have been applied. But the DOJ also warns that because of the volume of information, the website may still contain non-public personally identifiable data or other sensitive content, including sexual material. That warning undercuts the very trust that privacy redactions are supposed to build. In February, attorneys representing more than 200 alleged Epstein victims asked 2 federal judges to order the DOJ website taken down, alleging widespread failures to redact victims' names and identifying information. The lawyers said they had reported thousands of redaction failures on behalf of nearly 100 survivors and cited examples involving names, bank information, and addresses. Blanche defended DOJ's procedures on ABC's This Week, saying the department had taken pains to protect victims and that redaction errors affected about 0.001% of materials. DOJ also acknowledged mistakes were inevitable in a disclosure of this size and said it would correct errors reported by victims or their lawyers. A responsible government cannot dump every investigative file onto the Internet. 4. What decisions did Todd Blanche personally make? The fair question here asks what Blanche decided, what he delegated, what he certified as compliant with the law. Sullivan's order requires either production or showing of cause for discrete categories, including unredacted sender and recipient names, potential co-conspirator names, underlying FBI interview notes, and a Federal Register redaction log. Congress is already circling that chain of decision-making. Republican House Oversight Chair James Comer said he was working to have Blanche appear before the committee in July. And five are the real missing files, government records, or private silence. The public tends to imagine the Epstein files as a single government vault. House oversight committees had discussed subpoenas for people who could testify about confidential settlements between Epstein accusers and some of Epstein's friends. Some accusers signed pre-litigation settlements with friends of Epstein, whom they also accused of misconduct, and that those settlements included non-disclosure agreements, according to Business Insider, citing people with direct knowledge. This widens the secrecy problem beyond DOJ. A congressional subpoena could require testimony, even where an NDA exists, though the committee would need majority support to issue one. The Epstein files are alive because the government has not made the knowable parts knowable. A public that believes powerful people escape accountability will not be satisfied by volume. It wants a map, a rule book, and a person responsible for the missing pieces. The files issue will keep burning until someone can explain what is still missing and give a tolerable, specific account of why. And that's all the time we have for today. Stay safe and thank you for listening.
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10: Hello, you are are listening to the Talking Information Center. My name is Lily, and today I will be reading the New York Times Magazine. This is the June 28th edition, and we're starting off with this article written by Linda Kinstler, titled, "Our Allies Are Wondering Whether Supporting the American War Machine Is Worth It." President Trump was triumphant when he announced that his 106-day war with Iran had ended. This initial agreement, which Trump signed at Versailles a few days later, meant the conflict was really over, more so than when Secretary of State Marco Rubio assured reporters that it was over in the first week of May, or when he again told Congress that it was over in the first week of June. More finished than the dozens of times that Trump suggested that a deal was close at hand. The valedictory messaging has been discordant, given what we know. The administration framed the war as a win, the result of a decisive military victory. True, Iran's arsenal is smaller, its military weaker, its economy battered, but its government is still in place and has not ended its nuclear program or cut off the regional terrorist group it sponsors. It is now led by the son of its leader. Trump boasted that during this 60-day ceasefire, ships could move through the Strait of Hormuz toll-free, as they could 4 months ago, before the conflict. And the United States will release frozen Iranian assets, lift sanctions, and, with partner nations, commit at least $300 billion for reconstruction. Already, the war is estimated to have cost Washington more than $100 billion, and Trump's political standing with a national supermajority that thought the adventure was a bad idea. But beyond those costs is another, potentially longer-lasting one. The toll of the war was felt heavily at U.S. bases across the Middle East, which were thought to offer regional allies a security guarantee, assuring them of their safety under the American protective umbrella. The Iran war has exposed the fragility of that promise. The Navy's base at Bahrain, one of the few in the nation that hosts military families, was hastily evacuated before an Iranian attack damaged it. The Combined Air Operations Center at Al Udeid Air Base in Qatar is now reportedly inoperable. This chain of bases across the Middle East was really effective. It was like having a string of pearls surrounding Iran, says Vali Nasser, a political scientist at Johns Hopkins University. But, he adds, the way in which the U.S. was not able to defend them and the way that they were damaged has a non-monetary cost to it that is quite significant. Around the world, at least 51 nations host American military bases. These outposts let the U.S. project power and influence abroad and provide economic and military security to its allies. But after this war, friendly nations are weighing the risks of supporting the American war machine. For any patriotic citizen of Qatar or any other Gulf country, the question arose over whether hosting U.S. military bases was worth it. Maryam Al-Kuwari, a scholar of international relations at Qatar University, wrote in a briefing paper for her policy institute, the Arab Center. U.S. diplomats in Bahrain have warned of an emerging perception, fueled in part by Iranian social media bots, that the Americans left the nation alone to defend for itself. In this respect, the administration's contradictions and obfuscations about the status, cost, rationale, and resolution of the war reveal something different than officials intend. It's not just that they appear to be in denial about what the conflict means. It has enabled the rest of the world to clearly see what the White House cannot acknowledge. The United States is no longer the world's unquestioned hegemon, and the promise of its protection is not absolute. The war in Iran marks the end of any lingering illusions of American omnipotence. Almost every end of empire has been accompanied by a particular kind of wishful thinking. Call it self-deception, call it willful misdirection, to process the new reality. The administration's mixed messaging about the anticlimactic ceasefire was a symptom of a destabilizing and consequential trend. The back and forth, to me, is the superpower coming to terms with the fact that it lost a very big strategic war, says Narges Bajogli, a professor at Johns Hopkins who specializes in Iran. How do you message a loss? Great powers of the past have not immediately registered the fact of their own deaths. The last officials of the Austro-Hungarian Empire experienced the rumblings of collapse with bewilderment and disbelief. The military was overextended and unable to address economic and national concerns within its borders, so the breakup of the Union at the end of World War I should not have been a complete surprise. But the historian Natasha Wheatley writes movingly about how an aide to the final minister of war encountered the old man in his office in the middle of the night, still in his dressing gown and unable to comprehend the gravity of what was occurring. Decline is not always easy to recognize or manage. An orderly planned dismantling of empires corresponding to the metropolis's strategic plans is the exception, not the rule. Yegor Gaidar, who served as acting prime minister of Russia in the early 1990s, wrote in his study of imperial collapse, part of his attempt to comprehend why the Soviet Union disintegrated. Britain is still juggling the end of its once vast empire. The country will close 32 military properties over the next 10 years as part of an optimization program, and its armed forces are 30% smaller than they were at the start of the 20th century. The British bureaucrats who began this process in the 1960s found themselves swimming in uncertainty. Institutions that had sustained the empire took on new roles that, crudely put, sometimes made them feel better about themselves, as the historian Sarah Stockwell puts it. Their country's demise unfolded over decades and was accompanied by the declining value of the British sterling, the shuttering of airfields, and the return of soldiers and administrators stationed abroad. A host of new nations emerged from imperial control and asserted their sovereignty on the international stage. The Suez Crisis of 1956 is often framed as the death knell of British power. That year, Egypt seized the Suez Canal from Britain, prompting the British, French, and Israelis to invade. But Britain could not afford to sustain its military operation. The United States pressured the three powers to withdraw from the canal less than a year later, and London soon pulled back a majority of its forces in the Middle East. Perhaps the Iran War represents something similar, a moment of truth heralding a period of prolonged decline. The former Deputy Secretary of State, Wendy Sherman, and others have argued that this conflict is best understood as a form of superpower suicide, a deliberate act of self-destruction that has further isolated the United States from its allies, depleted its military stockpile, and empowered its adversaries. In this interpretation, U.S. decline is a fait accompli, unambiguous and irreversible. The truth is more complex. In Iran, the United States has plenty of capability, but an absence of desire. We are no longer seen as being willing to bear costs to advance our interests, says Richard Nephew, who served as deputy special envoy for Iran during the Biden administration. Instead, the current administration has seemed desperate to end the war as quickly as possible, even at the cost of its stated objectives. And while the war may have pushed Washington further toward imperial atrophy, plenty of muscle remains. The United States will remain in the Gulf for the foreseeable future, but nations there may seek other ways to defend themselves. If you are in the Gulf right now, you're not going to run to the Chinese or the Russians because they aren't going to get you better security, Nephew says, but you will start to hedge your bets. Iranian forces targeted civilian infrastructure, airports, apartment buildings, hotels, desalination plants, near bases in the United Arab Emirates, Qatar, Bahrain, and Kuwait. U.S. defenses repelled most of those attacks, and American protection is likely to have limited Iranian encroachments on some of these tiny nations, a reality that persists even after this war. But those countries absorbed enough damage to elicit a cost-benefit question in the capitals. Some of the attacks have carried outsized symbolic weight. Over the past 3 months, Iranian-backed forces have repeatedly bombed the former U.S. Victory Base complex in Baghdad, the old U.S. command headquarters in Iraq. Images of the base aflame circulated on social media, showing the material remains of the victory the United States once claimed going up in smoke. That in part explains why the ceasefire deal takes the form of a memorandum of understanding between two countries, among the weakest forms of diplomatic accord, a victory the United States once claimed going up in smoke. That in part explains why the ceasefire deal takes the form of a memorandum of understanding

and it has proven insufficient. What are we going to threaten them with in the future? Iran's attacks against U.S. bases haven't just exposed the vulnerability of the U.S. defensive umbrella. They have also showed that the safety of U.S. allies was not a deciding factor for the administration in contemplating war. That's a lesson that nations elsewhere learned quickly. Spain, France, Italy, and Turkey have already limited U.S. access to their bases, refusing to be drawn into the conflict. For Britain, which reluctantly agreed to allow the United States to use its military bases for defensive missions in Iran, the war has called attention to the nation's extensive reliance upon the United States and the precarity of its remaining foreign outposts. Ever since March, when an Iranian drone hit a British airbase in Cyprus, one of the largest remaining British bases abroad, locals have called for the Britons to leave. Perhaps a similar fate one day awaits U.S. outposts. For now, Washington is already staging its own kind of managed retreat, even it is couched in the language of efficiency, optimization, and prioritization. The Trump administration plans to pull 5,000 troops from Europe and hold off on deployments of the continent. Just this month, the United States outlined plans to draw down its air support for Europe ahead of schedule. The recent National Defense Strategy announced that, going forward, the United States would station critical but more limited forces on the Korean Peninsula. And Trump has frequently complained about the 60,000 American troops stationed in Japan as a counterweight to North Korea and China. On the other hand, the United States is building up in the Pacific, in places like Palau and Guam. Restricted U.S. access to international bases may have a silver lining. If Washington can no longer count on wartime access, it may lose its global reach, the political scientist Rachel Metz recently argued in Foreign Affairs. But an extra barrier to military action could keep the United States out of ill-advised wars. That, too, would be a portent of contradiction. That article was written by Linda Kinstler, who writes about international law, politics, and philosophy. This next article is written by Nitza Abeb, titled Goy, Noun, in Hebrew and Yiddish, a non-Jewish person. Today, a confoundingly popular Gen Z slang term. Last week, I interviewed a teenager about his use of the word goy slop. That's a term for cruddy, low-quality food, as coined, or at least popularized, by far-right anti-Semites. This teenager was absolutely not a far-right anti-Semite. He just happened to attend a New Jersey high school where students, Jewish and Christian and otherwise, said goy slop all the time. If your friend goes and gets McDonald's and gets two burgers and a shake, he explained, like, oh my god, that's so goy slop, that's goy. If you enjoy Philip Roth, you might be interested to hear that this school sits not far from where Alexander Portnoy, of Portnoy's Complaint, was chastised by his mother for eating hamburgers and other Cesare junk, while his constipated father drank not whiskey like a goy, but mineral oil and milk and magnesia. That's one typical use of goy, or the plural goyim, to refer to those who aren't Jewish. The Hebrew goy just means a people. Bibles routinely translated as nation, but it also came in Hebrew and Yiddish to describe the peoples that Jews lived among, say the ones Portnoy calls goyim with golden hair and silver tongues. The ones whose company will never actually promote his father, only treat him to the occasional weekend away in a fancy goyish hotel. All of this is really normal. The world is full of names for not us. Heol, Gajan, Englisher, Alochtun. They can be totally neutral, or deeply unkind, or just about anywhere in between. Many Jews would tell you goy is like, say, foreigner. Neutral, but certainly capable of becoming an insult if the speaker wants it to. The abnormal part in this

0: case begins with the distressing number of people who imagine that the world is controlled by secretive Jewish cabals and that the very existence of Goy is airtight proof of their supremacist plot. For years now, anti-Semitic extremists have engaged in a trollish embrace of the word, creating, among other things, a neo-Nazi group called the Goyim Defense League and a fringe crowdfunding platform called GoyFundMe. Some of these people felt vindicated by the release of documents concerning Jeffrey Epstein. Never mind the exploitation of children, here in his inbox were wealthy Jewish men writing one another sardonic emails about the Goyim. The way Epstein used Goy was often pretty similar to how Gentiles might joke about wasps, and his sourer uses just feel like a famously loathsome guy being loathsome. But still, soon we had far-right pundit Candace Owens treating this as proof of bigotry fundamental to the faith. Quote, "This is, for them, a religious philosophy, a racist perspective that we are goyim, meaning cattle, that are meant to be herded and ruled over," she told podcast listeners. That cattle idea traces back through literal Nazi propaganda to anti-Semitic sources like the Protocols of the Elders of Zion. If Owens really believes it to be true, she differs from other Catholics in her understanding of scripture, which would have God promising Abraham that, quote, "I will make you a great cow." Goy slop has its roots in people who think this way, starting to agree with Portnoy's mother about Chazarai. But they imagine sinister Jewish elites purposefully feeding the masses cheap and feebling swill, a notion they express, for the most part, not on podcasts, but in flippant internet postings about the pliant Goy cattle being herded to their troughs. And it's that version of Goy that ended up leeching into high school. My source, 15 Jewish, a colleague's son, resident of a racially and religiously diverse suburb, estimates that at least 70% of the students in his school would be familiar with Goy slop. Another student who feels less firm on the exact meaning puts the number at just under half. He is fully aware that it arose via an, quote, anti-Semitic thing about Jews trying to kind of poison the minds of the people through food and stuff. But this is not, in his experience, remotely how it operates among his peers, who see it as criticizing, if anything, corporations. It's not really a thing like that anymore, he says, like everyone says it. This may be a wild journey for a word to take, but it's not an unusual one. The internet is full of fringe jargon that breaks containment and seeps, mostly shorn of its political politics, into the ordinary young people talk. How? One analogy might be the way that, in conversation, you can use a silly voice to play act as another type of speaker, say, pushing up your glasses and doing a nerd voice when correcting somebody. Online, people do this by parodying other posters' vocabulary or typing habits, including sometimes the language the fringes are constantly bombarding everyone else with. It gets toyed with at an amused and dismissive arm's length, then passes from one arm's length to arm's length until it is miles from where it began, operating as a kind of 6-7-ish in-joke that many young people will tell you is not nearly as deep or serious as whatever alarming origins you're worried about. For them, it simply means something else. Does that make Goy an epic failure for anti-Semites, who feared the eye-rolling of a few million Jews and now have even Gentiles using the word? There are times when a trip through this pipeline does not seem to deflate extremist thinking. There are others when it feels as if incredibly unpleasant ideas are worming into the mainstream via glib, uninterrogated jokes. I cannot tell you which cases are which. Most everyone who says Goy slop is, on some level, kidding. But given the history of the ideas behind it, you might be forgiven for worrying that the joke had spun out of control. That was written by Nitsa Abebe, who is a story editor for the magazine Illustration by Timo. For the magazine, and the illustration is by Timo Lenzen. This next article is written by Katie Engelhart with photographs by Preston Ganaway, titled Burden of Care. What does it take to be a good caregiver to an abusive parent? It started in January 2024 with a call from her father's eye doctor. Did Carol know that Andre was still driving, even though his vision was so poor, even though it was illegal to drive with eyesight so bad? Well, no, she didn't. She made a point not to know this sort of thing about her father. Also, she didn't really care. Still, Carol drove to his house on the outskirts of Santa Rosa, California, down long dirt roads surrounded by vineyards. The house had beige carpets and beige curtains and beige walls and wood paneling, and Carol, who visited infrequently, was startled at the squalor he was living in. Everything was in disrepair. The food was expired. There were rats in the ceilings, but Andre, who was partly deaf, couldn't hear the ceaseless patter of their feet above him. And there was her father, 93, standing by the front door on that filthy rug next to the maroon-colored walker that he hated to use, looking small, looking weathered. Carol didn't want to say, but she stayed, or she didn't want to stay, but she stayed, and later she would think that she never really had a choice to do otherwise. Her sister would have nothing to do with Andre. They had been estranged for years, and by then his siblings were all either dead or too old to help him. Maybe she could have just walked away, left her father to become a ward of the state, but she couldn't bring herself to do it. "I have enough integrity," Carol, who is 58, told me, "and I have to be able to live with myself after that expletive is dead." The visit led to hours of help a week, and later hours each day. Carol took Andre to his appointments. She managed his finances and his medications. She ran his errands. She answered his endless calls and text messages. Andre had some savings from his decades of working as a newspaper typesetter, but he refused to spend anything on his care. He said he didn't need it, and while his doctor agreed with Carol that her father clearly had some dementia, he told her that she couldn't force him to pay for caregivers or cleaners or anything else. So that was that. That spring, Carol installed a security camera outside his front door that sent alerts to her phone whenever he went outside. Once, at work, she opened the app to see her father, who was gardening, fall straight backward, dead weight, slamming his head on the concrete before sitting up, seeming to have a seizure, and falling back down again. She took him to the ER that time, and every time he fell after that. But there were things she wouldn't do. Embrace her father, for instance. Whenever Carol drove Andre anywhere, she would make him sit in the passenger seat until she could get his walker from the trunk and position it by the door, and she would put a hand on his back or his arm to steady him, but she wouldn't take him into her arms. Sometimes, for a moment, Carol could see Andre as others saw him, as a sweet old thing, a French-Canadian man with pale blue eyes and a bad knee who said, "Merci beaucoup," with the remnants of an accent. An older person with dementia who was losing the thread. But usually she saw him as he was when she was a little girl, when he used to kick her, hard, like you would kick a dog that you were abusing. She remembered being 4 and playing with her toys in the family room, and her father yelling at her to pick them up. And then, when she didn't, him grabbing her by both hands so that she couldn't get away. "He's holding my right hand, he's holding my left hand, and he's kicking me in the crotch. It's hurting really bad. I wet my pants and I was humiliated because I was potty trained, you know." She remembered that after it was over, she cleaned up her toys and went upstairs to change her clothes. When Carol first became a caregiver for her father, she joined Parenting Aging Parents, a Facebook group with nearly 40,000 members, most of them women. Carol read the message board, but she didn't see her situation reflected in many of the comments. The other people in the group seemed to have good parents, or at least good enough parents, who in turn earned their children's support in old age. Carol felt like a lone caregiver whose sense of obligation came without all the cozy feelings. Soon enough, though, she began to see that there were others like her. They tended to be quieter, but they occasionally revealed themselves in the comments. They were all across the country, too, people caring for mothers and fathers who had themselves been poor caregivers. The caregivers I spoke to asked to be identified only by their first names to protect their privacy. Some had parents who never said, "I love you," who never tried very hard, who never took an interest. Others had parents who hurt them. Many were harmed in the usual derivative ways, with belts and closed fists, and neglect and humiliation. But some had parents who were more inventive in their infliction of pain. A woman whose father would swing her sister around by her ponytail. A man whose drunken mother used to wake him up at night to tell him that he was a piece of expletive for hours on end, so he couldn't sleep. They all had their reasons for looking after her parents, for looking after parents who seemed so undeserving. They said they had to because there was nobody else, because they couldn't afford paid nursing aides, or because they couldn't find any in their small town. Some did it because of Catholic guilt, because of other kinds of guilt, because the sight of a once robust parent, now degraded and infirm, had unmoored them. In Florida, a woman agreed to care for her father because he had apologized for everything. In Delaware, another woman did the same because, even though her father used to beat her, he later defended her to her mother when she came out as gay. They did it because they wanted the inheritance, because they believed that a child's duty to a parent was unconditional, because two wrongs don't make a right, because they hadn't realized how hard it would be, how expensive it would be, how long their parents would hold on. Some did it because their fathers were too weak to hurt them now, because they wanted to be good people, because one thing led to another, and now there was nothing to do but endure it. In the early 2010s, a social work researcher named Ju-Young Kong, now a professor at the University of Wisconsin-Madison, looked at the proportion of American adults who were caring for older parents, currently around 10%, and those who said they were physically or sexually abused as children, more than 20%. She theorized that some adults were caring for patients who once harmed them, and she wanted to study them. Her colleagues assumed she would find very few. Instead, in a 2015 study called Caring for My Abuser, which analyzed caregiver data, Kong and her co-author, Sarah Moorman, found that 1,001 adults providing care, or of 1,001 adults providing care for aging parents, 18.6% reported having experienced verbal, physical, or sexual abuse during childhood at the hands of a parent, and that 9.4% reported neglect. If the numbers played out at scale, this could mean millions of Americans. Kong found that sometimes culture explained the existence of these caregivers. There were people in certain communities and certain families who never questioned their obligations. They understood that they were meant to be caregivers, whatever happened before. But there were structural causes, too. When it comes to funding long-term care, we are, quote, one of the worst countries in the world, says Howard Gleckman, a fellow at the Urban Institute, a nonpartisan economic and policy research institute. Many Americans are startled to learn that Medicare doesn't cover long-term caregiving at all, that it mostly pays for acute medical care, hospitalization after a broken hip or an infection, say, and a short period of rehabilitation afterward. Medicaid does cover caregiving, professional aides to help with things like showering and using the toilet, but only for people with very limited assets, around $2,000. Even then, it often covers very little, perhaps a few hours a day, which may not be enough. Anybody else is left to embark on what policy analysts obliquely call the spend-down pathway. On average, $35 an hour on an at-home caregiving and $115,000 a year on a nursing home, but more for a private room. And so the American system is reliant on unpaid family caregivers, and adult children in particular. Older people who are left to fend for themselves can meet dire fates, Regular trips to the ER for dehydration, malnourishment, pneumonia, urinary tract infections, fractures, falls, followed by hurried hospital discharges and brief stretches back at home before the next emergency. The doom loop ends, Gleckman says, only when people die in their hospital rooms or at home. And nobody knows it until, you know, the mail carrier or somebody smells something bad. Just the thought of it can force the hand of a reluctant caregiver. I think that here in the United States, it's often perceived that caregiving is a choice, though more than 50% of U.S. caregivers feel they don't have a choice in becoming one, says Allison Applebaum, a clinical psychologist who works with family caregivers. In these cases, the pretense of choice almost begets a greater sense of burden and resentment. The reluctant adult child suffers through it and then is told that she chose to. A woman named Asia, who lives in Washington State, told me she became her father's caregiver by mistake, though later everyone said that she might have seen it coming. He was getting older and poorer, and he couldn't afford his rent anymore. Asia and her husband at the time decided to build a small house on their property. It would increase the value of the place, she reasoned, and her father could live there in the meantime. Only after he moved in did the extent of his dementia become clear. Asia thought, "Oh my gosh, no, I don't have it in me to be a caretaker." Then she felt angry and kind of stupid. That was around 10 years ago. When she was growing up, her father was very religious and very strict, and he often beat his children with a belt for their various infractions. Afterward, he would cry and promise to do better, and invariably the child he had beaten would end up consoling him and telling him that it was all okay. He was awful in other ways, too. He hated noise, for instance, and in his presence his children were not allowed to laugh. But now he had nobody else. Two of his four children wouldn't speak to him, and another lived out of state. Asia decided that, even though she had a bad childhood, this wasn't an excuse to be a bad person now. Also, what was she going to do? Evict a broke, demented man from her home? Over the years, though, Asia's father became, quote, more demanding than any other aspect of my life, more exhausting than her own children. She grew afraid to leave the house, afraid to water the flowers on the front porch, even, because every time her father saw her, he needed something else from her. As his dementia, later diagnosed as Alzheimer's disease, worsened, he became more selfish and self-righteous. He told her that he was extremely disappointed in her for the way she was living outside of the church. "It sounds very dramatic, but he was literally killing me," Asia told me. "I wasn't able to have a life in any way outside of caring for him." At some point, she told her husband that she was going to kill herself. She didn't entirely mean it, but she did feel desperate. Then he grew sicker. Earlier this year, Asia moved her father into a facility, and then another facility, and then into hospice. Sometimes he would cry and beg to leave. Other times he would ask when his other children were coming to visit. At first, Asia would say, "They're not really happy with you because of how they were raised." She didn't want to console him, to let him eventually die believing that he was a good father. But later she felt as if she was punishing him for something he probably didn't remember. She would say that they were busy. Kong's research into abused caregivers identified a dynamic that clinicians often missed. "We never asked about the relationship," says Pat Berry, a retired hospice nurse who has studied family caregiving. Through her early years of nursing, Berry says, she always assumed that her elderly patients would be cared for by their children whenever possible, and that their children would want to do it, and that in the end, those children would be sad to see their parents die. Nurses were forever saying things like, "Oh, your mother is so sweet," or calling a daughter who hadn't visited in a while, "Your mom's been asking about you. I bet you're busy, but boy, it would be nice if you could come." It never occurred to her that an adult child might be staying away because of the awful things that had been done to her. Berry found herself thinking about language, about how everyone in healthcare uses loved one as a shorthand for family member, and how this reinforces a larger myth about how people in a family always love one another. In therapists' offices, though, these caregivers were presenting themselves. Many came to talk about setting boundaries. Given that they had to be caregivers, how could they bear it? What should and shouldn't they do for the parents in their charge? Others just came to talk about the trials of caregiving, and sometimes they said nothing at all about their abusive pasts for weeks and weeks. Oftentimes, caregivers do have this disassociation, or dissociation, says Stephanie Muscat, a Toronto-based social worker and founder of the Compassion in Caregiving Therapy Group. It is very hard for someone to acknowledge, this person really wronged me, and I'm very hurt deep down, but yet I am expending so much of myself to give to that person. So they try to separate it, even subconsciously. They tell their therapists only that they aren't sleeping or that they're angry all the time, that they're overeating or undereating or drinking a lot. Muscat has had a few patients who, in some act of psychic self-preservation, managed to forget that they had ever been mistreated, at least for a while. Deborah moved in with her parents 5 years ago, when her 87-year-old mother could no longer handle her 90-year-old father alone. She's real little, and he's real big, she says. Deborah was the second of their 10 children, and the oldest daughter, and her own husband had already died. But everyone assumed she would be the one to help. I think it was just pretty much expected of me. Even as a child, she was always a caregiver, always tending to her siblings on the family farm, always working in the kitchen, never allowed to go outside and play. At her parents' condo, Deborah cleaned and organized and ran errands. She cooked meals that her father would push away, like a petulant child, as her father grew more frail. Deborah also started helping him with other things, the toilet, the shower. I didn't wash his private parts, she told me. I gave him a rag to do his private parts. I was not going to do it, you know. I was not going to do it, you know what I mean? But the rest of him I scrubbed and scrubbed. Deborah knew that when she was a child, her father sometimes hurt her, though her memories were blurred and incomplete. And so she had never told anybody, not her mother, not even her husband. But back with her parents, she started remembering things, sometimes a smell, car oil, her father was a mechanic, lumber, who was always woodworking, could resurrect a whole childhood scene. Deborah came to see that her father had sexually abused her for years, that he had used her body over and over and also brought her to other men, the farm help usually, and let them use her too, in exchange for booze or cigarettes or whatever. She trained her mind to go numb while she was caregiving. I did it without feeling, she says. I was a robot. But that worked only for a time. After that, she was angry. She started drinking. At first a little and then a lot, in the hours after she put her parents to bed. It was only when a few of her siblings confronted her about the drinking that, quote, I finally came clean, Deborah says. And they went nuts. They couldn't believe it. Because we were the perfect family of 12 Catholics. Everyone was so sorry. And after that, some of the siblings did start to hug her more, to call her more, to help with things. But apart from her oldest brother, who wanted to know the details of what happened, nobody talked about the abuse again, and Deborah continued to live there, in the condo. She wanted to prevent her mother from learning what her siblings now knew. Her mother was, quote, a saint, she says, and she deserved some peace in her final years. It went on like that until one day in January 2026, when Deborah's mother went to lift something from the coffee table and fell. And then Deborah's father tried to help her, and he fell too. He ended up in the hospital and then a nursing home. And maybe this new distance opened up something in Deborah, because she allowed herself to not visit him, to not care how he was doing. He had been in the nursing home for several weeks before Deborah's mother remarked on her absence, and Deborah decided that, to avoid her suspicion, she would visit. When she entered her father's room, she found that, quote, he was in an awful state. He had food all over his face, his clothes. He couldn't reach the drink on his tray. Did she feel sorry for him? I did, she says. I did, and I don't know why. Carol was angry all the time, host to a raw, indigestible fury. She would yell at Andre sometimes, and afterward, she would not feel bad about it. What enraged her most was how he never seemed grateful for any of her help, or even often to notice it. Carol thought that a better parent would try to spare his daughter the burden, but Andre thought he deserved it all, and for someone else to pay. He never even offered to cover her gas. "You know what, Dad," she told him one day, after he refused to use his walker again, "when you fall, you better make sure you kill yourself, because if you break your leg or break your pelvis, and you end up in a diaper in a skilled nursing facility, you're going to be miserable." In an email, her therapist wrote, quote, "I feel concerned for you, Carol, and the level of re-traumatization you are facing. Please protect yourself." At some point, Carol met with social workers at the Redwood Caregiver Resource Center to ask what she could do about the fact that her father was refusing all kinds of professional help. Alexis Glidewell, the program director, said that this was often how things happened. The older adult was legally free to make his own decisions, and he made imprudent ones. In elder care, scholars speak of an older person's right to folly. Unfortunately, sometimes the only way to resolve things was to precipitate a crisis. Carol could wait for something bad to happen to Andre, a fall, a broken bone, something serious enough to get him admitted to a hospital. That would place him inside the system, at which point it would be the hospital's responsibility to treat him and ensure his safe discharge. If Carol refused to take him in, then Andre might be sent for rehabilitation at a nursing home that, at his age, he was unlikely to ever leave. Things played out like this all the time, Glidewell said. In other instances, people abandoned elderly relatives, many with dementia, at the doors to an emergency room, sometimes with letters pinned to their jackets, something like, "Please take care of my dad." Social workers also understand that people who experience abuse as children can go on to become physically abusive caregivers. Hurt people, they say, hurt people. But usually, Glidewell told me, when elder abuse occurs, it takes the form of this kind of insidious neglect. A daughter might give up on getting her father to take his medications, for instance, because he always puts up a fight about it. She might say, "Fine, Dad, do it yourself," when she knows that he won't. In August 2025, nearly 2 years after the call from Andre's eye doctor, Carol got her father an appointment with a neuropsychologist, who did a 3-hour evaluation and diagnosed him as having major vasculitive neurocognitive disorder. The exam found that Andre's language skills were still average to high average. He could speak fluidly and even be charming, but that his executive functioning was low average to exceptionally low. On one memory test, he scored in the less than first percentile range. The neuropsychologist concluded that Andre lacked the capacity to even make basic medical decisions. From now on, Carol would make them for him. "I guess I'm being punished by God," Andre said. "Everyone gets old and dies, Dad," Carol said. "You aren't being singled out." From all her time in therapy and from all the psychology books she had read, Carol knew better than to expect anything meaningful to come from her caregiving efforts, like healing, for instance. "There is going to be no redemption before he dies," she said. The final years of Andre's life would not be one of moral transformation or awakening, the flawed old man being brought to his knees in shame before his selfless child. Still, she did sometimes reach for closure. Carol had gone a lifetime without ever asking Andre about the ways he had hurt her. She never thought there was a point. He was probably too much of a narcissist to even recognize himself as an abuser. But the experience of caregiving, her proximity to him, his proximity to death, made her want to ask. "Dad, you have the choice," she said. "You could choose to take responsibility for your behavior before you die and apologize." But he just denied it all. He said that Carol was making it all up, that he hadn't always been a decent father, that he hadn't been like his own father, an awful man. "I did the best I could," he said. It was hard to know now how much was dementia and how much was willful denial. In January 2026, Andre finally agreed to move into a retirement home. and Carol set up an appointment with a placement agency. Andre was agitated at the meeting, and he yelled a lot, but he managed to ask for a balcony with a view of the mountains. After the appointment, Carol turned to leave. When she did, she saw that her father had started to cry. "He was wanting to hug me," Carol said later, "and he was crying, yeah, and I didn't want to hug him back." The question of what exactly children owe their parents has always shadowed the family unit. Common sense seems to say that we owe them something, even if it is hard to translate that intuition into a coherent account of how much precisely is due. Then again, common sense might also say that this debt is limited, and maybe that it is contingent on how we were raised. "Each generation," wrote the philosopher Daniel Callahan, "has had to make its own sense of the biblical injunction that we should honor our fathers and mothers." The question seemed to acquire a new urgency in the 1970s, when the proportion of Americans over 65 reached 10%, and people started to speak of the graying of America, and when increased life expectancy meant that, in some families, elder care was now a decades-long undertaking. With the creation of Medicare and Medicaid in 1965, and the subsequent expansion of Social Security, filial obligation became a growing preoccupation of the state. In the lead-up to the passage of the programs in Congress, there had been a political debate about whether adult children should be required to exhaust their financial resources to help indigent parents before the state stepped in. But controversially, when Medicaid eligibility regulations were published, they limited financial responsibility to applicants and their spouses. In other words, they expressly forbade states from treating a child's income as if it were available to her parents. Supporters of Medicare and Medicaid, says Hendrik Hartog, an emeritus professor of history at Princeton University, imagined that in addition to offering social assistance, the programs could promote family togetherness and even affection by taking the straining obligations of elder care away from children and placing them on the government. It sort of got parents and children out of the impossible situation. But as many as 40 states had old filial responsibility laws on the books, legislation that dated back to the colonies and that required adult children to financially support their impoverished parents. The laws, which were enforced only haphazardly, had been an attempt to codify filial obligation, less out of any moral obligative and more because filial duty kept government expenditures down. Now these old laws stood in tension with the new public welfare programs. Nevertheless, many states refused to abolish them. In the early 1970s, Governor Ronald Reagan vetoed two measures that would have repealed part of California's law. "Adult children who were financially able should contribute," Reagan argued in a news release. "The integrity of our welfare program demands that responsible relatives help support their parents." These critics worried that public funding would weaken the American family as a moral category. At one time, fathers that neglected to pay for their children were not punished, read a 2002 article in Family Law Quarterly. Today, those same fathers would be considered deadbeats, subject to wage garnishment and a host of punishments. It went on, until there is regular enforcement of filial responsibility statutes, Americans will continue to believe that the government will take care of their parents. Fewer than two dozen states retain filial responsibility laws today, and they are very rarely enforced. Pennsylvania is an exception. In a notable case in 2012, a man was held liable for his mother's $93,000 nursing home bill after she moved to Greece without paying. Catherine C. Pearson, a law professor at Pennsylvania State University, gives lectures about the legislation around the state. Quote, "And whenever I describe the law, I always see one person's face get very frightened, and I know that they will come up and meet with me, and they will tell me a story about how their parent had been a bad parent. In these instances, Pearson tells the person that having been abused is not itself a statutory defense, but that judges consider it to be a mitigating factor, and that in general, if the parent didn't hold up what we think of as a parent's end of the bargain, then the court would prefer not to hold that child liable, she tells the person. Hold on to that story. But some adult children have trouble knowing whether the word abused applies to them. They ask themselves, didn't everyone get hit back then? Were bad parents bad by some objective measure, or did they need to be judged against the standards of the time? And what about those parents who weren't abusers themselves, but who seemed to let their spouses get away with it? It was only when Susan was in her late 40s that it occurred to her that her mother hadn't been so great. Growing up, Susan told herself that everything was her father's fault. It was her father, after all, who screamed all the time, all 210 pounds of him, stomping so hard that the walls would shake. Everyone in the neighborhood could hear it, she told me. When she was still very young, Susan got this idea in my head that it was my sacred contract to take care of my mother, that it was my duty, she says. Only years later did she think about how her mother had been complicit in things, how, yes, it was her father who raged, but it was her mother who didn't do anything about it. Susan acknowledged that her mother was born in the 1930s and, quote, was not like a woman's libber. But she had known her but she had her own money and a good job, and ultimately, Susan thought, she could have left and taken her children with her. This is what a good mother would have done. There were other things that Susan thought of, too, the way her mother had always been distracted or absent. Those years when she would come home from work and not make dinner and just silently watch TV all evening long, or else talk too much about her husband and her marriage, as if Susan weren't her daughter and just another little girl. And just a little girl. How her mother used to snort or sneer or condescend when Susan said something sincere. Susan's father died first. Then, in July 2019, her mother had a stroke. Susan started traveling from Denver, where she lived, to Portland, Oregon, where her mother lived, staying for longer stretches at a time before relocating in 2022. Susan had no kids or pets or job. She was on disability payments because of multiple sclerosis, and so she thought it only made sense for her to go. In Portland, Susan took her mother to appointments and did her laundry and handled her banking. I could do all of that administrative crap, she said, but I could not cook for my mother. She couldn't brush her mother's hair either. Those things felt too maternal, too caring. Also, in her old age, her mother could be nasty, almost as if she was trying to provoke her daughter. In the early days, Susan would just lose control. And guess what I would do? I would go straight into what my dad used to do. I'd scream at her, which is awful. But over time, as her dementia deepened, her mother started to change. She became less defiant, more compliant, Susan said. Nicer, less selfish. She started saying thank you all the time. Susan was able to imagine now that she was caring for a different woman, a woman other than her mother. For some caregivers, dementia can be a complicating factor. It can make an adult child wonder if she owes anything at all to a person who doesn't resemble the parent who raised her, and who might not even remember having raised her. But for Susan, the disease made things easier. It let her keep going. Oh, thank you, she told herself, for changing the circumstance. Or, oh, thank you, God, she told herself, for changing the circumstance so that I can actually serve my mother. In February, a local retirement facility accepted Andre's application for residence. Carol had insisted, per her father's request, that he receive a room with a view. His balcony would face westward. He likes to see the sunset, she said. She would still have to visit on occasion to refill his pill dispenser and to check up on him, but she hoped that the visits would be infrequent, once every 3 or 4 weeks at most, until it was over. In the days after Andre's move, Carol's sense of resentment toward him seemed to grow, expanding outward to fill the new physical distance between them, acres of grievance enveloping everything. She thought constantly about how he had no appreciation of her sacrifice, or any interest in it either. Once again, he was refusing to accept that he was hurting her, so that he could keep taking from her. Experts in caregiving observe, in many families, a tendency to over-attribute agency to people with dementia, to see malice where it is only a symptomatic combativeness, to see gaslighting and prevarication as where there is only memory impairment. This is particularly true if someone has always been this way, mean and manipulative. In these cases, family members might be unable to comprehend that the disease has taken over, that the same bad behavior must now be understood to have a different disease-driven cause. Carol had considered the idea that she might be overestimating her father's abilities. Still, most of the time, she thought that Andre was actively manipulating her and that his instinct to do it was strong enough to override his impairments. Absolutely, 100% absolutely. Now, skipping towards the end of the article for time reasons, it continues, "Carol has been extremely helpful. I thank God every day for my daughter," Andre told me, sitting at the edge of his brown recliner. "Without my daughter, I'd be a dead man." "I used to climb mountains," he said. He wiped his eyes. "It's my punishment for being what I am." "What do you think you're being punished for?" I asked. "I don't know." Later, he said, "If Carol asks what I said about her, say I said good things." "Give me your cheek. I want to kiss you," Andre beckoned to Carol. "Love you." Carol flinched, then leaned in. "Love you too." And that is all the time we have for today's reading of the New York Times Magazine. Thank you so much for listening, and have a wonderful rest of your day.
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7: Hello, my name is Sarah. Today is June 29th, 2026. I'll be reading selections for the Medical Hour. The first selection, first article, "Are NAD supplements the fountain of youth? Longevity experts weigh in." Source, Medical News. Recent studies on aging have latched onto a player in longevity that had received little attention. Nicotinamide adenine dinucleotide, or NAD for short. NAD is a molecule sometimes derived from the vitamin B3, also known as niacin, and it occurs in every living cell of the human body. It plays complex roles for health, but the latest research, including a study published in the journal Nature Metabolism, emphasizes the role that NAD depletion plays in aging, further suggesting that replenishing NAD stores may help slow down the aging process. This has raised questions about whether NAD plus dietary supplements could be an effective tool for boosting longevity. To find out what roles NAD actually plays in the body, and whether or not supplements could really help in the quest for rejuvenation, Medical News Today quizzed Sebum Unusler, Chief Longevity Officer and Genetic Engineer at the London Regenerative Institute. Nicotinamine adenine disulfide, NAD+, is a central cellular coenzyme required for the mitochondrial energy production, DNA repair, and regulation of stress response pathways, including serotins and PARPs, Unusler told us. This makes it extremely important for cellular health, given that the mitochondria, commonly referred to as the powerhouse of the cell, are what provides each cell with energy and are also crucially involved in cell signaling, the communication between them, and eventually cellular death. Furthermore, sirtuins are proteins that play key roles in inflammation and DNA repair, and the PARPs, which short for polymerase, are similarly involved in the regulation of immune responses and maintaining cellular health. Given that the NAD is so intricately involved in cellular process and cellular health, it follows that it's also a key factor in the most basic aspect of the aging process. In the body, NAD plus levels decline with age, and this reduction is associated with impaired mitochondrial function, reduced genomic stability, and increased cellular stress, all of which are linked to biological aging processes, explained Unusler. But what does this mean in terms of replenishing NAD stores? Is it possible to easily reverse this natural process? The longevity expert noted that his molecule is not one that we can easily obtain from food, which complicates matters. NAD plus itself is not significantly absorbed from food, but the body synthesizes it from dietary precursors such as tryptophan and vitamin B3 forms, including niacin, nicotinamide, and nicotinamide riboside, she explained. Although NAD is continuously recycled in the body, aging, inflammation, and metabolic stress can lower its availability, detailed Unusler. Dietary supplements that are a source of NAD, namely forms of vitamin B3, could indeed help boost the availability of this key molecule in the body, said Unusler. However, some caveats remain. There is no miracle cure for aging, and while vitamin B3 supplements can play a positive role in health, we should be very wary of treating them as a panacea. Current evidence indicates that restoring NAD plus levels may support mitochondrial health and metabolic resilience. However, there is no definitive clinical evidence that NAD plus supplementation slows aging or extends lifespan in humans, she emphasized. For those who are curious to try it, it should be considered a metabolic support strategy within a broader longevity framework, rather than a standalone anti-aging intervention, she advised. Vitamin C may help preserve brain gray matter volume as we age. Source, Medical News. As our body naturally ages, so does our brain. Structurally, the brain loses volume of gray matter, the area of the brain known for processing information, movement, and emotional control, which can make it harder for the brain to perform certain functions, such as creating new memories and multitasking. Additionally, the brain undergoes changes in its neurons and neurotransmitters, which can impact the brain connectivity and how it receives and sends communication. Now, a new study published in the journal PLOS-1 takes a further look at vitamin C, and having found low levels of vitamin C in blood plasma is correlated with a lower brain gray matter volume and connectivity during aging. For this study, researchers analyzed blood samples and MRI scans of about 2,000 Japanese adults over the age of 64. Scientists measured participants' gray and white brain matter volume and blood plasma vitamin C levels. Vitamin C is a vital antioxidant, and its concentration in the brain, cerebrospinal fluid, is more than twice as high as in our blood. Tomihiro Shinataku, MD, PhD, assistant professor in the Department of Radiology in the Graduate School of Medicine at the Hirosaki University in Japan, and corresponding author of this study, told Medical News Today, "While previous studies have shown that a diet rich in vitamin C is linked to a reduced risk of cognitive impairment, like Alzheimer's disease, it remains unclear how blood levels of vitamin C directly regulate to a large-scale brain network. We wanted to fill this gap, and as no previous study had evaluated the association between plasma vitamin C levels and the default mode network, DMN, which involves brain areas that become more active when the brain is resting," Shinataku explained. "The brain is highly vulnerable to oxidative stress, and dietary antioxidants significantly contribute to protecting neurons from oxidative damage and maintaining overall neuronal function. As neurodegenerative diseases increasingly impact brain health in older adults, understanding how modifiable lifestyle factors like daily vitamin intake can support cognitive reserve is crucial for public health and preventative medicine." At the study's conclusion, researchers found that the study participants with lower blood plasma vitamin C levels regularly had lower gray matter volume, as well as lower connectivity within the DMN. Decreased gray matter volume generally reflects brain atrophy and gross neuronal loss, Shintaku noted. Additionally, the DMN is a key network for cognitive function, such as memory, and its lower connectivity is a known early clinical manifestation of cognitive impairment. Therefore, the significance of our finding is that maintaining optimal vitamin C levels could potentially play a supportive role in mitigating age-related cognitive decline and preserving normal brain network integrity, he told us. Shintaku said that as this study is cross-sectional, they can only show an association, not a cause and effect relationship. "Our next step is to conduct longitudinal investigations to observe temporal changes, specifically how changes in plasma vitamin C levels over time affect the brain structure and cognitive trajectories, he detailed. "We also plan to incorporate comprehensive lifestyle assessments, including body mass index, BMI, and total dietary intake to further clarify the independent contribution of vitamin C." MNT had the opportunity to speak with Peter Glebas, MD, Chief of Neurology and Director of Cognitive and Behavioral Neurology at Marcus Neuroscience Institute, a part of the Baptist Health South Florida, about this study. Glebas, who was not involved in this research, commented that his initial reaction to its findings were optimistic. "It suggests a potentially simple and accessible way to support brain health, as maintaining adequate vitamin C levels may help preserve connectivity in key brain regions, including the default mode network," he explained. "This network plays an important role in functions such as short-term memory, introspection, self-referential thinking. It is important to continue scientifically evaluating how brain function continues change with aging and how vitamin levels influence these processes," he continued. "As we get older, absorption may decline and diets may become deficient in key nutrients. So understanding the underlying mechanisms and their impact is critical. This also highlights the potential for relatively simple interventions, such as optimizing vitamin levels as a preventative strategy to help maintain cognitive health or slow cognitive decline," said Glebas. MNT also spoke with Dung Tring, MD, an internist at Memorial Care Medical Group and chief medical officer of the Health Brain Clinic in Irvine, California, who was not involved in this study. Trin said he found this to be an interesting and encouraging study, but one that needs to be interpreted carefully. Many older adults are understandably concerned about memory, cognition, and maintaining independence as they age. So research that connects everyday health factors like nutrition with brain structure is important, he explained. This study found an association between higher plasma vitamin C levels and MRI markers of brain health include gray matter volume and connectivity in the default mode network, which is involved in several cognitive functions. That said, the study does not prove that vitamin C prevents cognitive decline or that taking supplements will improve brain health. It is best viewed as a signal that vitamin C status may be the default mode network, which is involved in several cognitive functions. That said, the study does not prove that vitamin C prevents cognitive decline or that taking supplements will improve.

cognitive performance. It would also be useful to have repeated vitamin C measurements, more detailed dietary data, and better accounting for factors such as body mass index, socioeconomic status, and overall diet quality, he detailed. Ultimately, randomized clinical trials would be needed to determine whether improving vitamin C status can actually change brain outcomes. I would also like to see this research replicated in a more diverse population, since this study was focused on older Japanese adults, Trin continued. For patients, the practical takeaway is not to rush to high-dose supplements, but to maintain a healthy dietary pattern that includes vitamin C-rich foods, such as fruits and vegetables, along with other proven brain health habits, he advised. Does lithium work for memory loss? Experts answer four key questions. Source: Medical News. Led by Ariel Glindingers, professor of psychiatry at Pitt and Geriatric Psychiatrists at UPMC, the researchers launched a two-year exploratory clinical trial to investigate the effects of low-dose oral lithium on older adults, ages 60-plus, with mild cognitive impairment, MCI. The dose used in this study, however, were very small doses, much lower than those used for bipolar disorder. Among 80 participants, those who received a daily low-dose lithium carbonate showed a slower rate of decline in verbal memory, the ability to remember and recall words and sentences, compared to those who were on a placebo. The fact that such low-dose lithium were safe and well-tolerated makes these findings encouraging. Smaller doses may confer cognitive benefits with fewer side effects. Lithium also showed a stronger neuroprotective effect in participants who tested positive for amyloid beta. Although there is no definitive cause of Alzheimer's, current theories suggest a buildup of the protein amyloid beta may be a culprit. It is important to note that this pilot trial is a proof of concept, meaning larger clinical trials will be needed before experts start recommending lithium for brain health. Lithium also requires medical supervision and regular blood monitoring to ensure safety. It is not yet clear exactly which type of cognitive decline. For example, Alzheimer's versus vascular dementia, lithium may treat most effectively. And although lithium showed a protective effect over 2 years, the study cannot prove whether its effect is sustained in the long term. The study also cannot determine what the sweet spot is when it comes to dosage, both in terms of brain benefits and also with the minimal risk to kidneys or thyroid health, so more research will be needed. Medical News Today spoke to Dung Trinh, MD, internist at Memorial Care Medical Group and Chief Medical Officer of Healthy Brain Clinic in Irvine, California, and Raymond Velasquez, PhD, Assistant Professor at the Arizona State University, ASU, School of Life Science and member of the ASU Banner Neurodegenerative Disease Research Center, to discuss key takeaways for brain health, the yet unknowns about lithium, and other lifestyle changes people can take to protect their aging brain. When asked how lithium achieves this effect, Velasquez explained, "Lithium appears to affect multiple pathways that have to do with the health of the brain. One way it might work is by inhibiting GSK3, an enzyme that plays a role in the tau phosphorylation, which in Alzheimer's disease is associated with neuronal dysfunction and degeneration. The compound has also been shown to influence pathways involving brain-derived neurotrophic factor, or BDNF, which is important for brain cell survival and plasticity." He added that both animal and lab tests have shown that the lithium reduces some of the toxic side effects associated with amyloid proteins. Meanwhile, Trin said the mood-stabilizing effect of lithium may also play a role. "It is possible that better mood stability, sleep, and reduced stress reactivity could indirectly support cognition, especially with people in MCI, where depression, anxiety can worsen performance," he said. "But lithium also has a direct neurobiology that's separate from mood. It affects intracellular signaling pathways and has been linked to preclinical and transitional work to

0: neurotrophic and anti-inflammatory effects and reduce tau-related pathology. So it's not likely mood or neuroprotection. It may be both. And future trials can separate those affecting by tracking mood and biomarkers in the parallel, he explained. There is currently no definitive evidence about what the optimal dose of lithium is for it to confer brain protection. It's also important to emphasize that lithium is not a cure for restoring lost memory. While this study shows that the doses in the 100 to 300 milligram range were generally well tolerated in many older adults under medical supervision, it was a pilot trial and none of its primary outcomes met the pre-specific threshold for statistical significance. It wasn't designed to establish the best dose for slowing cognitive decline, Velasquez said. Showing an effect that at that level does not prove that there will be a clear clinical benefit in humans, he adds. Optimal isn't a single number yet. It's a dose window that balances biological engagement with minimal risk. In the Lattice pilot, most participants ended up around 195 milligrams a day on average, with a mean blood level of approximately 0.17 milliequivalents per liter, well below typical psychiatric targets, and the study was designed to estimate effect sizes and feasibility, not to lock in the best dose, Trin explained. He said the next step in research would be a larger trial to determine which serum range best correlates with cognitive or biomarker changes while still being safe for kidney and thyroid health. No safe and well tolerated means safe under the study's conditions with screening, exclusive criteria, controlled dosing, and lab monitoring, Trin said. Velasquez stressed that this study should not give people the impetus to try lithium on their own. In a clinical trial, participants are screened beforehand and monitored. Clinicians check lithium levels in the blood regularly to make sure they stay within a therapeutic range and to monitor kidney function and thyroid function. People should never start lithium without medical supervision. In evaluating a safety, a clinician would need to know what the dose, personal health history, ensure appropriate monitoring, he said. As with all medication and supplements, there may be unwanted side effects, as in the case with lithium. Lithium is a good example where contact matters. Risk rises with kidney disease, dehydration, interacting meds like NSAIDs and diuretics, and older age physiology and toxicity can occur even with normal levels. So this is not a try-it-at-home medication. Any use should be clinical supervised with renal thyroid monitoring, Trin said. Trin reminded that lithium, if it works in humans, would likely be an adjunct therapy in reducing dementia risk. Lifestyle interventions are the highest confidence, broadest benefit strategy we have for brain health because they improve not just cognition, but our cardiovascular risk function and overall mortality risk. We now have a large randomized trial showing that multi-domain lifestyle programs can improve or protect cognition over 2 years in an at-risk older adult, like the Finger trial and the U.S. Poynter trial, he said. Velasquez reiterated that low-dose lithium was still being studied, but the evidence so far on lifestyle changes and habits to reduce dementia risk was stronger and more consistent. Physical activity, sleep, cardiovascular fitness, cognitive activity, metabolic health all support brain function through numerous biological pathways, simultaneously including effects on inflammation, blood flow, and neuroplasticity, he explained. Even if a drug ultimately proves beneficial, it would likely be in addition to these lifestyle factors. Living a healthy lifestyle remains the first line of defense when it comes to protecting your brain, he said. Scientists discover gut bacteria that may help protect against autism and ADHD. Source: Cell Press. Scientists have uncovered a surprising connection between a baby's earliest biological program, the gut microbiome, and later brain development. The findings, published in Cell Press Blue, suggest that epigenetic changes present at the birth can influence how gut bacteria develop during infancy. The study also found links between specific epigenetic patterns, certain gut microbes, and signs of autism spectrum disorder, ASD, and attention deficit hyperactivity disorder, ADHD, by age 3. Certain bacteria seem to offer protection, which is exciting because it suggests there could be a way to support a child's development through diet or probiotics in the future, says author and gastroenterologist Francis K. Loon Chan of the Chinese University of Hong Kong. The first few years of life are a critical period for both brain development and the maturation of the immune system. Previous research has shown that epigenetics and the gut microbiome can each influence long-term health, but scientists have had limited understanding of how these two symptoms interact during early life. We wanted to see how the epigenome and microbiome interact in early life and if their interaction could influence a child's risk of developing neurodevelopmental conditions like ASD and ADHD, says co-senior author and public health researcher Hein Min Tun of the Chinese University of Hong Kong. We discovered a kind of conversation happening a baby's epigenetic setting at birth can influence their risk of neurodevelopmental disorders, but the presence of certain good bacteria in their gut can step in and modify the risk. To investigate, the research team analyzed DNA methylation patterns, a common form of epigenetic modification, in the umbilical cord blood from 571 infants. They combined those data with gut microbiome samples collected from 969 infants at 2, 6, and 9, and 12 months of age, along with microbiome samples from the infant's parents during the third trimester of pregnancy. When the children reached 36 months of age, researchers assessed their neurodevelopmental use using a behavioral questionnaire and looked for connections between developmental outcomes, gut microbes, and epigenetic patterns. The researchers found that several factors were associated with the epigenetic patterns at birth, including delivery method, length of pregnancy, having older siblings, and maternal allergies. Interesting, parental gut microbiomes did not appear to influence these birth-related epigenetic changes. The development of the infant microbiome was linked to a different set of factors: delivery method, antibiotic exposure, older siblings, and breastfeeding all played a role in shaping the community of microbes that developed during the first year of life. Babies delivered by cesarean section showed distinct DNA methylation patterns and several genes involved in immune function and brain development. The study also revealed that epigenetic patterns present at birth affected how the gut microbiome evolved during infancy. Infants who had higher levels of DNA methylation in certain immune-related genes tend to develop less diverse gut microbiomes by 12 months of age. These genes are involved in helping the body recognize and respond to pathogens. The results suggest that biological signals present at birth may help guide the developmental of the gut microbial community during a child's first year. When researchers examined behavioral outcomes at the age of 3, they found the signs of ASD and ADHD were associated with specific combinations of epigenetic markers and gut microbes. However, the findings also pointed to a potentially protective role for certain bacteria. Children who carried epigenetic patterns associated with ASD were less likely to show signs of the condition if they acquired Lactospira pycnosciza during infancy. Similarly, children with epigenetic patterns associated with ADHD appear less likely to show signs of the disorder if they acquired Parabacteroides diacinus during their first year. The foundations for brain health are laid very early, even before birth, said Tun. However, we don't want people to think this means a child's development path is fixed at birth. These are complex conditions with many causes, and we've only uncovered a small piece of a very large puzzle. The researchers are continuing to follow the participating children to better understand how early life epigenetic patterns and microbiome development influence health later in childhood. They emphasize the laboratory studies will be needed to confirm the observed relationships between gut bacteria and neurodevelopment. The ultimate goal is to develop safe, non-intrusive early interventions such as specific probiotics or live biotherapeutics that could help nurture a healthy gut microbiome and potentially reduce the risk of neurodevelopmental challenges. Scientists discover hidden gut-brain circuit that triggers protein cravings. Source: Institute of Basic Science. Eating is far more than simply getting enough calories. The body must also obtain the right balance of nutrients, especially essential amino acids, which are the building blocks of protein that the body cannot produce on its own. Now, researchers have uncovered a hidden communication system between the gut and brain that helps animals detect when protein is missing and pushes them to seek out nutrients they need. A team led by Director S.U.H. Seong Bae of the Center of Microbiome Body Brain Physiology at the Institute of Basic Science, IBS, working with scientists from Seoul National University and Ewha Humans University, Women's University, identified a previous unknown gut-brain signaling network that rapidly changes feeding behaviors when protein levels drop. The findings were published in the journal Science. Proteins are essential because they contain amino acids that animals cannot make themselves. Scientists have long known that animals tend to crave protein-rich foods when deprived of protein. But exactly how does the body sense this deficiency remains unclear. The researchers discovered that the gut responds to protein shortages using two separate but coordinated communication pathways. One pathway works quickly through the nervous system, rapidly alerting the brain that essential amino acids are lacking. The second pathway acts more slowly through hormones circulating in the body, helping sustain protein-seeking behavior over a long period. To uncover the mechanism, the team studied fruit flies, which are commonly used to investigate the neural circuits involved in feeding behavior. Using brain imaging, behavioral testing, and genetic experiments, the scientists mapped the specific circuitry involved. When flies lacked protein in their diet, specialized cells in their intestine released a peptide hormone called CNMA. This hormone activated enteric neurons connected to the gut, which then quickly transmitted signals to the brain through a gut-brain neural pathway. At the same time, CNMA also traveled through the bloodstream as a hormone, reaching the brain more gradually and reinforcing the drive to seek essential amino acids. Our study shows that the gut is not simply a digestive organ, but an active sensory system that continuously monitors nutritional state and directly guides behavioral decisions, said Director S.U.H. Seong Bae. The newly identified system did not simply make animals eat more overall. Instead, it specifically changed what they wanted to eat. The researchers found the protein deficiency increased attraction to protein-related nutrients while simultaneously reducing interest in sugar. CNMA signaling suppressed activity in sugar-sensitive brain cells called DH44 neurons. As a result, feeding preferences shifted away from carbohydrates and toward protein-rich nutrients. The study also showed that gut bacteria played an important role in the process. Fruit flies lacking normal gut microbes displayed much stronger activation of amino acid-seeking brain neurons, suggesting that the microbiome helps regulate nutrient availability and feeding behavior. The researchers found evidence that the same basic mechanism exists in mammals as well. Experiments in mice showed that animals deprived of protein developed a strong preference for essential amino acids, similar to the behavior seen in the fruit flies. One surprising finding involved FGF21, a hormone previously believed to be central to protein appetite in mammals. Even mice lacking FGF21 still showed strong amino acid-seeking behavior. The researchers say this suggests that animals possess additional nutrient-sensing systems that scientists have yet to develop to identify. Overall, the findings show that the animals do not simply become hungrier when nutrients are missing. Instead, the brain appears to selectively prioritize food containing the nutrients that the body specifically lacks. The scientists believe the discovery could help improve understanding of obesity, metabolic disease, and eating disorders. Most current obesity and appetite control drugs rely on gut hormone signaling, yet we know relatively little about how naturally produced gut signals influence the brain and behavior, said Director Suh Seong Bae. This study reveals fundamental principles of nutrient selection by the gut-brain axis and provides a foundation for future therapeutic strategies targeting metabolic and feeding disorders. Scientists found the hidden switch fueling Alzheimer's brain inflammation. Source: Scripps Research Institute. The brain has its own built-in immune defenses that help detect threats and protect nerve cells. But growing evidence suggests that in Alzheimer's disease, these immune cells become stuck in a state of chronic activation. Instead of helping, they trigger ongoing inflammation that can cause damage, that can damage the connections between brain cells. Now, researchers at Scripps Research have identified a molecular mechanism that appears to play a key role in the process. Using human Alzheimer's brain cells and other experimental models, the team discovered a chemical change that can push the brain's immune response into overdrive. The findings, published in Cell Chemical Biology, point to a promising new target for future Alzheimer's treatments. The study focuses on a protein called STING, which normally serves as part of the body's early warning system against threats. Researchers found that in Alzheimer's disease, STING undergoes a chemical modification known as S-nitroslation, or NSO, SNO, a reaction involving sulfur, oxygen, and nitrogen. This alteration appears to make the protein excessively active, fueling harmful inflammation. When scientists blocked the specific chemical modification in a mouse model of Alzheimer's disease, levels of neuroinflammation dropped. This is a new and important therapeutic target for Alzheimer's disease, said senior author Stuart Lipton, the Stepp Family Foundation endowed chair at Scripps Research and a clinical neurologist. It's exciting to see that blocking this switch in mice reduces inflammation and protects the very brain cell connections that we lost in Alzheimer's, especially because we found the same pathway to be activated in human Alzheimer brain samples and in human stem cell-derived models. More than 30 years ago, Lipton discovered the biological process known as the S-nitroslation. During this reaction, a molecule related to nitric oxide, NO, attaches to a cysteine amino acid within a protein, creating what scientists called SNO, and altering the protein's behavior. Previous work from Lipton's laboratory has shown that this process can be triggered by factors such as aging, inflammation, environmental exposures, including air pollution and wildfire smoke. When large numbers of protein are affected, the resulting disruption, described as a snowstorm, can interfere with normal cellular function. Researchers have linked this phenomenon to several diseases, including cancer, Parkinson's disease, and Alzheimer's disease. For the new study, Lipton's team focused on STING because earlier research had already connected it to inflammation and Alzheimer's disease. Led by postdoctoral research Lauren Carnevale, the group worked with Scripps Research Professor John Yates III, a leading expert in mass spectrometry, and holder of the John Lighton Young Endowed Chair. Together, they identified the exact location on STING where the S-nitroslation occurs. Their investigation revealed that the reaction targets a specific component of the protein called cysteine-148. Once this site becomes S-nitroslated, sting begins clustering into a large complex that activates inflammatory responses. The researchers detect high levels of this altered form known as snow sting in postmortem brain tissue from people with Alzheimer's disease. Elevated levels were also found in human brain immune cells grown in the laboratory and exposed to Alzheimer's-related protein, as well as in a mouse model of the disease. The team also discovered protein clumps commonly associated with Alzheimer's disease, including amyloid beta and alpha-synuclein, can trigger the S-nitroslation of sting. This finding suggests that inflammation may become trapped in a repeating cycle. Protein aggregates, together with aging environmental factors, may spark inflammation that generates nitric oxide. That nitric oxide can then produce or promote S-nitroslation of sting, which drives even more inflammation and further amplifies the process. To test whether interrupting this cycle could help, the researchers engineered a version of sting that lacked cysteine 148 and therefore could not undergo S-nitroslation. When this modified protein was introduced into a mouse model of Alzheimer's disease, brain immune cells showed much lower levels of inflammation. Just as importantly, the synapses that connect nerve cells were protected from deterioration. Preserving these connections is strongly associated with protection against the cognitive decline seen in dementia. What makes this target particularly promising is that we can quiet the pathological overactivation of sting without shutting down the normal immune response, says Lipton. You still need sting to protect yourself from infections, and when we target cysteine 148, we're not blocking the entire molecule, we're just preventing sting from becoming overactivated. The research team is now developing small molecules designed to block cysteine 148 and plans to evaluate them for future preclinical studies. Pain supplement glucosamine linked to faster dementia progression. Source: Medical News. Joint pain, swelling, and stiffness become increasingly likely as we age, and these symptoms may be due to osteoarthritis, which affects one-third of people all over age 65. According to one study, around 6-7% of people over the age of 70 in the United States are prescribed glucosamine to relieve symptoms. Now, a new study has found that glucosamine may speed the progression of dementia and hasten mortality by enhancing a process in the brain that is overactive in people with Alzheimer's disease. The study, which is published in Nature Metabolism, suggests that glucosamine may increase hyperglycosylation, a process that impairs the function of nerve cells and brains. Harris A. Gelbard, MD, PhD, Director of the Care for Neurotherapeutics Discovery, and Professor in the Department of Neurology, Pediatrics, Neuroscience and Microbiology and Immunology at the University of Rochester Medicine, not involved in this research, commented on its findings to Medical News Today. Their study carries enough weight to further define the relationship between age of onset of glucosamine supplementation and specific types of dementia. This is especially true with respect to their findings of accelerated mortality, since patients with late onset dementia can live a relatively long time, albeit in a cognitively impaired state. The researchers analyzed samples from postmortem human brain tissue from people with and without Alzheimer's disease. They found that brains from people with Alzheimer's disease showed a pattern of increased synthesis of glycans, carbohydrate molecules that attach to proteins and change their function. The later the stage of Alzheimer's, the higher the production of the glycans. Gelbert explained how hyperglycosylation can affect the functioning of nerve cells and speed Alzheimer's disease damage. Key to understanding this is the observation from the present study that these changes occur after clinical evidence of cognitive decline as opposed to early asymptomatic or mild phases, he told MNT. Hyperglycosation can greatly increase the brain burden of sugar molecules called N-glycans that overload metabolic process and disrupt critical cellular processes like synaptic signaling, sending messages between neurons, in regions of the brain devoted to learning and making new memories, Gelbert explained. As these N-glycans continue to accumulate in the brain, he continued, this leads to destruction of synapses, connections between nerve cells, with the potential to activate the immune system and create a vicious cycle of brain damage. The researchers carried out experiments in mice genetically modified to develop two different forms of Alzheimer's disease. They found similar patterns of hyperglycosylation to those seen in human brains, with most hyperglycosylation in regions associated with memory, cognitive processing, neuroinflammation, the areas that show most neurodegeneration in Alzheimer's disease. They established that this was a result of increased glycan synthesis rather than impaired breakdown of glycans in the brain. When they blocked glycan formation in mice, the mice performed better in memory tests. In mice with the 5xFAD version of Alzheimer's disease, glycosamine supplement significantly increased glycan production and worsened social memory. Gelbert cautioned that while their methodologies were sophisticated, appropriate, and robust for the study, the researchers were using an aggressive model of Alzheimer's. The use of the 5xFAD model represents an aggressive accelerated dementia phenotype of EOAD, early onset Alzheimer's dementia, and thus represents a relatively small percentage of the Alzheimer's disease in general, i.e., LOAD or late onset Alzheimer's dementia, he told MNT. Courtney Klosick, PhD, Director of Scientific Engagement for Alzheimer's Association, likewise not involved in the study, summarized. In this study, researchers found that glucosamide appeared to increase activity in a biological process that may contribute to Alzheimer's disease and was associated with worsening memory outcomes in animal models. To assess whether glucosamine may have similar effects in people, the researchers analyzed data from more than 50,000 people with Alzheimer's disease-related dementia, ADRD, in the University of Florida Health System. They identified people who had used glucosamine supplements for at least a year after a dementia diagnosis and then compared them with people who had been diagnosed with a mild cognitive impairment, MCI, a small reduction in memory and thinking skills which often precedes dementia. They identified 24,481 patients with ADRD and 41,884 patients with MCI for the survival analysis and followed them up for a mean of around 5 years. Of this group, 1,896 patients with ADRD and 2,750 patients with MCI, approximately 8%, had taken glucosamine. They found that glucosamine was associated with a 25% increase in mortality risk among ADRD patients, but that there was no increase in mortality risk for people with MCI. The evidence is compelling enough, even with the limitations I mentioned, to have physicians suggest a cautionary note in self-medication with nutraceuticals, Gelbert advised. It further emphasizes the need for biomarker studies in patients with family histories of dementia to perform watchful waiting. Klosick stated that more research was needed, adding that the results should not be interpreted as a recommendation to start or stop glucosamine or any other supplement without first consulting a healthcare provider. While these findings add to our understanding of the potential relationship between glucosamine brain health, Alzheimer's disease progression, and the data do not establish a cause and effect, she cautioned. She further advised, a growing body of research suggests that a healthy dietary patterns, balanced nutrition may help support overall brain health and may contribute to reducing the risk of cognitive decline. However, no single food, beverage, ingredient, vitamin, or supplement has proven to prevent, treat, or cure Alzheimer's disease or other dementias. The most important takeaway for consumers is to have informed conversations with their healthcare team before starting, stopping, or changing any supplements. Courtney Klosick, PhD. World's first vaccine designed by AI tested on humans. Will it live up to the hype? Source, Medical News. The world's first human vaccine designed by artificial intelligence, AI, and developed by scientists at the University of Cambridge has passed its initial testing successfully and is currently undergoing further testing. What makes this vaccine different from traditional vaccines is that instead of being developed in response to current strains, it uses a predicted design. To achieve that, scientists use AI to analyze multiple coronaviruses to create a super antigen. With this super antigen, they were able to target the common features of viruses in the coronavirus family and, in a sense, future-proof the vaccine against current and future coronavirus mutations. This vaccine also has a needle-free design using a specialized jet injector via the PharmaJet Tropis system. Rather than piercing the skin with a traditional medical syringe, it uses fluid dynamics to deliver the vaccine ingredients exactly where they need to go. However, the technology remains highly experimental, and the first human trial included only 39 people. To decipher what this trial means for the future of vaccine development and how this technology works, Medical News Today spoke with two experts who were not involved in the research. Monica Gandhi, MD, MPH, an infectious disease specialist and professor of the medicine at the University of California, San Francisco, and Mark Bunofsky, senior AI scientist at Novo Nordisk. The trial was small with only 39 participants and was designed to test the vaccine safety. A second trial involving 200 participants is currently underway to determine how effective it is. The vaccine produced what scientists describe as a modest immune response in humans. This, compared to a higher result in mice, shows that the real test will be whether it can trigger a robust, lasting immune response in a highly diverse human population. The trial achieved what phase 1 trials are mainly meant to test, early safety and tolerability. It also shows some evidence that the design focus responds on conserved SARS-CoV covirus regions, Bubnovsky said. He also reiterated the vaccine needs to undergo much larger trials before it's deemed safe and effective for the real world. The trial did not yet show the strong, broad immune response you would want before calling it a protective universal coronavirus vaccine, Bunofsky said. Meanwhile, Gandhi pointed out that an important fact regarding individual and herd immunity against SARS-CoV-2, I was not surprised that the population in the trial already had a good immune response to SARS-CoV-2 by the time the study was conducted. The COVID-19 pandemic started in 2020, and virtually every adult across the planet has been exposed to the virus already, generating strong immune responses, or has received a vaccine, she said. The computational design platform is sophisticated, ambitious, but the paper does not let us judge whether the AI algorithm itself is exceptionally advanced compared with other state-of-the-art antigen design models, Bunofsky told MNT. It's not pure AI in the sense of a system that designs a vaccine end-to-end by itself. It's more like computer-aided engineering for vaccines, he explained. The researchers use computational biology to compare related coronaviruses and identify conserved parts of the spike receptor binding domain and design a synthetic antigen intended to focus on the immune system on shared weak spots across the virus family, he continued. The computer helps generate prioritized candidates, but biology still gets the final vote through lab testing, animal studies, and human clinical trials, he said. The intellectual property for the vaccine is owned by Diosynvax Ltd., University of Regensburg, and Cambridge Enterprise Ltd. Duvnosky urged caution in overinterpreting the abilities of AI-designed vaccines to protect against viruses that are not yet known. The science shows that AI employs advanced pattern recognition to identify how viruses in a particular family operate. This technology cannot design a guaranteed vaccine for an entirely known virus. What it can do is design against a family of related viruses. This is why the claim should be limited. It is plausible for related future variants or related viruses, not for a completely unrelated new pathogen, he underscored. Gandhi explained how scientists get their target for their vaccine. The research was heartening in that immune responses were generated to SARS-CoV-2, and related Sarbeco coronaviruses by this AI-generated vaccine, because common elements from each virus were quickly determined by the AI platform, and then a vaccine was generated against those common elements. This is exactly how the technology could design a vaccine against a virus that doesn't exist yet, she said. Gandhi said of the vaccine that it can generate an immune response against common elements of coronavirus would help provide broader protection, including even ones that have not evolved in nature. These elements are conserved, and that just means they're pieces of the virus, often buried deep in the virus, that are the same across species or common and don't change much when a new coronavirus emerges, she said. And could this vaccine technology help other diseases? The researchers behind this vaccine are currently applying the same AI technology to develop universal vaccines for influenza, the flu, and Ebola. If we know that influenza viruses and coronaviruses are two types of viruses that have the most pandemic potential because they are easily transmitted from human to human by respiratory contact, we know a novel coronavirus, such as SARS-CoV-2 in 2020, can be dangerous to a non-immune public, Gandhi said, highlighting how this technology could be helpful in preventing future outbreaks. I think an AI-derived vaccine for viral infections is an excellent idea because AI has the power to scan sequences of viruses quickly to determine common elements that allow for cross-protection to different viruses. This was illustrated in the vaccine, which provided cross-protection against more than one virus in the Sarbecovirus family, both SARS-CoV-2. I think the public would accept this type of vaccine design as the vaccine is needle-free provided by a transdermal patch, which will increase acceptability, Gandhi told MNT. mRNA vaccines seem to the public to be developed too quickly, and misinformation on their safety surrounded their rollout, which brought down trust in the public. Hopefully this misinformation will not accompany the rollout of AI-generated vaccines, and public health officials can explain their derivation and why AI helps generate vaccines more quickly in accessible, trust-generating manner, she explained. Scientists remove zombie cells and reverse liver damage in mice. Source, University of California. UCLA scientists have uncovered a harmful group of immune cells that quietly build up in aging tissues and in livers of people with fatty liver disease. When these cells were removed in mice, inflammation dropped sharply and liver damage was reversed, even though the animals continued eating an unhealthy diet. The research published in Nature Aging focused on cellular scene sense, a process triggered by stress in which cells stop dividing but do not die. These lingering cells, often called zombie cells, remain active in tissues and release a steady stream of inflammatory signals that can damage surrounding cells. Scene sense cells are fairly rare, but think of them as like a broken down car on the 405, said Anthony Covarrubias, senior author of the study and a member of the Eli and Edith Broad Center Regenerative Medicine and Stem Cell Research at UCLA. Just one stalled car can back up traffic for miles. Now imagine 5 or 10 of them slowly accumulating. That's what these cells do to a tissue. Even a small number causes enormous disruption. For years, researchers have questioned whether macrophages, the immune cells that patrol the body and clean up debris, could truly become seen scent. Many believe they could not. One reason for the confusion is that healthy macrophages already showed some of the same molecular features seen in the scent cell cells, making it difficult to distinguish between normal and dysfunctional states. The UCLA team addressed this problem by identifying a clear molecular signature. They found the combination of two proteins, P21 and TREM2, reliably marked macrophages that are truly sense-set and no longer functioning properly, while still driving inflammation nearby tissues. Using this marker, the research observed a dramatic shift with age. In young mice, only 5% of liver macrophages were sense-set. In older mice, that number rose 60 to 80%, closely matching the increase in liver function inflammation seen with aging. That's all we have for today. My name is Sarah, and I'm from the Talking Information Center. This has been the Medical Hour.
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13: This is Mary Lee for Talking Information Radio on June 29th, reading The Economist. To save Britain's economy, Andy Burnham needs to be tougher, and not just a slicker version of Sir Keir Carmer. I'm more of a spender than a saver. I would much prefer to say yes, confessed Andy Burnham in 2024. This attitude suited him well as mayor of Greater Manchester. It was his job to wring as much cash from Westminster as possible. But after Sir Keir Starmer resigned on June 22nd, the newly elected MP for Makerfield, is now almost certain to become the next prime minister. He would be Britain's seventh since 2016. Being in charge of doling out the dosh and responsible for the nuclear codes to boot is a much tougher gig than Mr. Burnham is used to. For a start, he will have to begin saying no. Mr. Burnham has undeniable strength. He is untainted with the government's failures and can talk human. His net favorability rating, negative 4 percentage points, might seem bad, but it is better than any British party leader. Sir Keir's is negative 45. Labour MPs look set to back him in force, convinced that his heart is in the right place, something the bloodless Sir Keir never quite managed. Wes Streeting, a more centrist rival, has rode in behind him. When nominations close on July 15th, Mr. Burnham is likely to be uncontested. That gives Mr. Burnham precious little time to prepare for his huge new job. He rails against the sins of politicians past. Deregulation, privatization, and deindustrialization are just some of the abstract nouns in his sights. But the would-be prime minister is gnomic about what he would do in office. He talks vaguely of stronger public control of essential services without clarifying what he means. He flip-flops on key policies, recently recommitting to Sir Keir's fiscal rules, having previously called for them to be relaxed to fund defense. And he is silent on some of the most pressing issues, like how to navigate the upheaval from AI. Tackling the country's deeply entrenched problems will require a relentless focus on the future, not the 1980s. A main reason that Britons see that the government of all stripes is that their living standards have stagnated. Mean wages have grown by just 1% in real terms since Labour took office in 2024, by a paltry 4-5% since April 2008, a third as quickly as American wages. More trouble could lie ahead if AI displaces the legions of white-collar knowledge workers who make up the British economy's backbone. Low growth is also bad for Britain's ailing public finances. Public spending has risen from 39% of the GDP in 2019-20 to 45% today. An aging population and rising defense commitments could push it higher still. Tax revenues, 37% of GDP, are struggling to cover this largesse. Nor will greater borrowing help. Debt interest this year will cost £109 billion, more than the education budget. Bond investors charge Britain higher interest rates than any other big rich country and jump at the slightest hint of profligacy. None of these problems is insurmountable, but bold policies are needed to get Britain out of its rut. This includes tackling high health care and welfare costs, pragmatism on net zero, and cutting the red tape that stops things being built. Mr. Streeting's aborted campaign set out serious plans. If Mr. Burnham appointed him chancellor, that would signal a weak willingness to embrace growth. The problem is that these policies cut against Mr. Burnham's instincts, which are more aligned with those of Ed Miliband, another contender for chancellor whose views are more statist. Capitalizing on AI will require creative destruction, letting unproductive firms fail, and freeing workers to move to more AI-friendly jobs. Mr. Burnham seems instinctively opposed to the deregulation needed to achieve this. His allies are calling for even stronger protections of workers' rights than were introduced by Sir Keir. Such wrongheadedness can be seen elsewhere. Mr. Burnham has argued that undue weight is given to planning reform, preferring an expensive state house building program. It is unclear how he would fund this. He wants to reindustrialize the economy, a romantic idea which ignores the fact that Britain's comparative advantage lies in services. Mr. Burnham's fiscal instincts do not suggest a man willing to make tough choices, whereas Sir Keir's problem started when he accepted freebies for himself. Mr. Burnham's undoing might come from offering too many to other people. At a rally on June 19th, he promised to bring down water bills, energy bills, rail fares. He claimed savings would come from bringing these industries under greater public control, but costs are driven up by the need to improve dilapidated infrastructure and the net zero push, not ownership structures. In reality, lower bills can be funded only through reduced investment, contradicting his own pledges, or higher subsidies. It is unclear how Mr. Burnham could afford such subsidies while also increasing defense spending, another thing he has said yes to. The aspiring prime minister has committed to Sir Keir's manifesto pledge not to raise employment taxes or VAT. Yes, but also wants to protect the triple lock, an expensive ratchet for increasing the state pension. Yes, yes, yes. He even endorses the least deserving causes, like the women protesting against pension age decreases that they were told about decades in advance. Though he has since backtracked there, too. The only area he really says that he wants to save money from is working age welfare, but he is vague on specific measures. A few of Mr. Burnham's instincts are welcome. True, his partisanship for the North may become tiresome, and some of his regional policies, like legally requiring Westminster to prove its decisions always reduce regional inequality, are barmy. But he is correct to identify over-centralization as a drag on England's regions and to push for greater fiscal devolution. He is also right to want to reform Britain's broken property tax system and its shamefully patchy provision of social care, though he shies away from outlining the painful measures this would require. Might being prime minister stiffen Mr. Burnham's backbone? His reported appointment of James Purnell, a pragmatic veteran of Sir Tony Blair's government, as his chief of staff augurs well. A much-touted speech on the economy next week will give him the chance to flesh out his vision. But if the man who likes to say yes fails to make the necessary trade-offs, he need only look at Sir Keir to see the fate that awaits him. The AI backlash is only getting started. Advances in artificial intelligence have long terrified techies. Lately, voters are feeling the angst, too. AI is unpopular in the West and climbing up the political agenda. The fiercest fights so far have been in America, where protests against data centers have scuppered nearly $100 billion worth of projects. Warring AI mega donors have just dumped tens of millions into a Manhattan congressional race. In Iran, 40% of voters tell pollsters that they want AI banned from most industries. But spats are breaking out elsewhere. After chip-making profits soared recently, workers at Samsung in South Korea threatened a strike to secure special payouts. The backlash is only just getting started because the technology is only getting started, too. Britain's flimsy prime minister-in-waiting, Andy Burnham, has barely said a word about it. Even Americans still rank it 29th out of 39 election issues. That is bound to change, and battles over data centers offer a hint of the struggles to come. The buildings summon a vitriol well beyond conventional NIMBYism. More Americans say they would be happy with a nuclear reactor next door than a data center. Even plans to build one in the Utah desert have met with passionate opposition. Data centers can be ugly, it is true, but the opposition reflects the technology's reputation. AI bosses have spent years warning of a looming job apocalypse and the danger that AI-engineered supervirus will make humans extinct. Opponents of data centers variously believe they are shielding the environment, protecting jobs, and saving the species, and they are not entirely wrong. Yet this backlash is itself dangerous. AI promises to change the world for the better, much as electricity or the steam engine did. Not long ago, the era-defining problem for the rich world was stagnant economic growth and the populism it unleashed. Now it has a technology that could power a surge in productivity and incomes, help find cures for untreatable diseases, and improve everything from education to green tech. All this could be lost if countries starve the technology of computing power or regulate it into uselessness. Look at mRNA vaccines research, which has been held back after a backlash during the COVID-19 pandemic. Scenarios in which some countries give in to popular rage, but others forge ahead are also worrying. If America succumbs, it could cede the global AI frontier and the attendant cyber and military capabilities to authoritarian China. Europe and Canada are more risk-averse than America. If they choked off at AI while the rest of the world kept pushing forward, their losses could be unrecoverable. More than two centuries after the Industrial Revolution, few countries have managed to catch up with the first movers. So the stakes are high. Can governments do anything about it? Grand proclamations about the shape of a social contract for a post-AI world are good fodder for blog posts, but offer little help today. Besides, the unknowns are still large enough to make the exercise almost futile. Better to be incremental. While China's economy was growing by 10% a year in the 1980s, faster than all but the most extreme forecasts for AI-driven growth, the mantra of his leader, Deng Xiaoping, was crossing the river by feeling the stones, pushing forward iteratively, planning for problems but staying flexible. Deftly handling the AI age will take a similar spirit. To that end, here are four pointers for politicians and AI companies looking for policies. First, spread the benefits of AI as widely as possible. Blockers need to be shown that their local area will benefit if they get out of the way. Take a similar spirit. To that end, here are four pointers for politicians and AI companies looking for policies. First, spread the benefits of AI as widely as possible.

Only a shared sense of prosperity can temper the toxic who wins, who loses politics that emerged in the era of globalization. Second, regulate hard when interventions are needed. The hair-raising prospect of AI-enabled cyber attacks or bioterrorism is still not taken as seriously as it ought to be. Tackling those issues and others is essential in itself, but it would also weaken arguments to ban or hobble AI indiscriminately. Ideally, these efforts would involve international cooperation. Third, measure everything. The common view that AI is already leading to layoffs and raising electricity bills is probably wrong, but without better statistics, it is hard to be sure. Data centers must contend with viral worries over water usage, a confected issue. Modern ones drink up no more than other industries and much less in total than America's golf courses. Facts won't cure misinformation, but their absence worsens it. Britain's AI Security Institute and New AI Economics Institute may offer models for other countries to follow. Fourth, use AI to make the state better. It is not just the private sector that could use AI to lift productivity. Filing taxes should be a breeze. State-run healthcare systems should link up data seamlessly, and schools should be experiment with AI-powered learning. AI may also make it easier for citizens to monitor what politicians are up to. People are less likely to oppose a technology if it is behind their grandmother's cancer treatment or helping their child's education. They are more likely to trust that the state can oversee it if they believe the government works. Machine politics. Voters are right to take a close interest in how AI could change their lives. The future will be messy, odd, and unpredictable. Persuading them that their interests are being served by disruption has become as important as making AI models better. Failure will bring out more pitchforks and destroy vast opportunities for humanity. World in brief. SCOTUS gives Trump new powers. America and Iran set for further talks. America's Supreme Court granted Donald Trump sweeping powers to sack the heads of independent government agencies. However, the ruling does not apply to the Federal Reserve, helping to preserve the central bank's independence. In a separate decision, the justices also blocked Mr. Trump's attempt to fire Lisa Cook, a Fed governor, ruling that his justification for her dismissal was too weak. Mr. Trump said American and Iranian officials would meet for further talks in Qatar on Tuesday after the two countries' ceasefire was rattled by an exchange of strikes over the weekend. Iran has not confirmed it will attend. Shipping through the Strait of Hormuz slowed after the latest flare-up of violence. However, an American official said the two countries had agreed to let vessels pass freely. Andy Burrums began to set out his policy agenda as he bids to become Britain's prime minister. The former mayor of Greater Manchester pledged to gradually increase public control of utilities, boost local government funding, and shift power over economic policy away from London. Markets moved little, reassured by Mr. Burnham's repeated commitment to the fiscal rules set up by Sir Keir Starmer's government. Comcast said it will split into two separate companies, spinning off its media and entertainment arm from its broadband and wireless network division. The media arm, which contains NBC Universal and Sky, is thought to have been dragging on the share price as it has faced rising competition from streaming upstarts like Netflix. Comcast shares rose by more than 20% in pre-market trading after the announcement. The European Union's investment arm agreed to lend $3.4 billion to Airbus to support the aerospace giant's investments in industries such as defense. Officials hope to reduce reliance on America and China. Airbus has recently been lobbying the EU to approve a tie-up with Leonardo and Thales, two other European defense firms in which they will combine their space divisions to make a new company. Pakistan said it killed 29 militants near its border with Afghanistan in reprisal for multiple terrorist incidents in recent days. Afghanistan's Taliban government said at least 36 civilians had been killed in the strikes, with 163 injured in what it called an act of brutality. Pakistan accuses Afghanistan of sheltering hostile fighters, including the Tehrik-e-Taliban Pakistan, a militia that frequently targets Pakistani soldiers and police. Rocket Lab, an American rocket firm, said it will buy Iridium, a satellite maker, in an $8 billion cash and stock deal. The rocket maker hopes the merger could help it

0: compete with Elon Musk's SpaceX and its satellite network, Starlink. But that is no small undertaking. Starlink consists of more than 10,000 satellites. Iridium controls fewer than 100. The share prices of Rocket Lab and Iridium jumped on the news. Figure of the day. 1 in 8, the share of students entering the University of California, San Diego, with math skill below high school level. Read our report on why students are doing worse than you think. Donald Trump is kicking out Chinese firms and keeping their tech. China's stranded assets are creating a new class of American green tech investors. In a factory in Dallas, Texas, an American flag hangs from the ceiling. Beneath it, some 1,200 workers in state-of-the-art robots churn out 20,000 solar panels a day, nearly a tenth of America's total output. The location has a capacity of 5 GW, meaning it makes enough solar modules each year to power 1 million American homes. Never bet against the United States engineering and innovation, effuses Russell Gold, a senior executive at T1 Energy. But the facility was not always so star-spangled. Trina Solar, a Chinese giant, built the plant in 2024 before selling up just days after it entered operation. All over America, Chinese firms are divesting clean energy assets at fire sale prices. Since 2025, almost $9 billion of Chinese renewables investment in America has been canceled, paused, or sold to local investors, up from none in 2022 and 2023. Some assets have traded at discounts of as much as 40%, according to a buyer. The sell-off has been triggered by a little-noticed change in America's tax law last year, meant to purge Chinese influence from the cleanup energy sector. American investors are enjoying a windfall as they snap up assets from industry leaders. Whether a series of complicated and opaque transactions will reduce the country's dependence on China is another matter. America's clean energy sector had been becoming increasingly Chinese, even as relations between the two countries soured. From 2022 to 2024, Chinese firms committed to $15.5 billion in green energy projects, 9 times as much as in the previous 4 years. Foreign markets offered Chinese producers respite from brutal, profitless competition at home. America was particularly appealing owing to generous subsidies for battery and solar assets introduced by the Biden administration. They helped drive annual solar module production capacity in America up by half to 65 gigawatts last year. China-linked producers accounted for about 25 gigawatts of the total. Now, all that is at risk. The change in the law was initiated by Donald Trump's One Big Beautiful Bill Act. Since it was passed in July, firms with the connections to China have been banned from accessing government subsidies. One of the affected programs, called Section 45X, reduces a firm's tax bill by 7 cents for every solar module watt and $35 for every battery cell kilowatt hour it makes. For a 5-gigawatt solar manufacturing facility like the one Trina Solar built in Dallas, the handout could amount to $350 million a year. According to Rhodium Group, a research firm, more than half of Chinese clean energy investments since 2022 have been canceled, paused, or delayed. Chinese operators that have already built solar and battery assets have been identified as foreign entities of concern, alongside those from Iran, North Korea, and Russia. Regulators have taken a strict interpretation of the FEOC rule, says Herbert Crowther of Eurasia Group, a consultancy. A Chinese entity can have no more than a 25% stake in a factory. The facility must not rely on licensed Chinese technology, and it must buy less than 50% of the value of its inputs from Chinese suppliers, a figure that will fall to 15% in 2030. The restrictions are a hammer blow to Chinese investors. In a filing to the Shanghai Stock Exchange in April, Baowu, a Chinese industrial firm, said that its solar module factory in North Carolina had become unprofitable after the withdrawal of government money. Even for those that can afford to operate without tax credit, competing against subsidized domestic suppliers is a losing battle, as Western firms in China have learned to their cost. Lingering uncertainty about whether producers, even after big restructurings, will be able to satisfy American authorities has led some solar installers, banks, and insurers to pause doing business with manufacturers out of concern that their tax credits will never arrive. Indeed, American authorities are said to have expected and hoped Chinese producers would leave the market altogether before introducing the new rules. As a consequence of the legal changes, billions of dollars in assets, technology, and know-how are being transferred to American investors. Corning, an American firm, picked up 2-gigawatt solar module factory in Arizona for an undisclosed sum last year. Bolle offloaded its newly built 3-gigawatt factory in North Carolina for $254 million in May, almost 15% less than it cost to build. The assembly lines left by retreating firms are full of Chinese technology, intended to assemble Chinese-designed solar panels with Chinese-made inputs. Other firms want to keep their foothold in the American market and find ways to hang on to the tax credits. They are creating joint ventures with local partners, says Mona Dejani, who leads energy transactions at Cooley, a law firm. Voltage face. Joint ventures can improve the competitiveness of local industry by sharing technology and know-how, as China learned in the 1990s and 2000s. This time, however, there will be fewer spillover benefits, since many ventures appear superficial. At least one transaction exists more on paper than on the factory floor. Canadian Solar shifted its American assets from a Chinese subsidiary back to its Canadian parent by, in effect, creating a joint venture with itself. The goal is compliance, not integration, says Ms. Dejani. In part, that is because the activities of Chinese firms abroad are being watched ever more closely by authorities at home. America has forced sales of high-profile Chinese assets, including TikTok, a video app, and ports on the Panama Canal. New rules passed by China's cabinet to protect its investments abroad will take effect on July 1st. They include clamping down on technology exports. The measures also promise retaliation against discriminatory measures taken by foreign governments. Nancy Sun, a lawyer in Shanghai, says the rules encourage the Chinese company to say no. American clean tech firms worry that merging with a Chinese partner will invite the ire of the Trump administration. Chinese firms want to avoid handing their tech to competitors. So the assets are chiefly being bought by financial investors, not clean tech manufacturers. For instance, Jinko Solar sold 75% of its 2-gigawatt solar facility in Jacksonville, Florida, to FH Capital, an American investor. There is a marriage of convenience where the U.S. partners get a majority of the financial upside, but the Chinese partner is de facto delivering the operational competency, says Mr. Crowther. Disentangling from Chinese supply chains is difficult in any industry. In clean technology, China is just about inescapable. It makes 95% of the world's polysilicon, the main input to solar panels. Investors the world economists spoke with refused to say where their inputs would now come from. The ability to source scarce non-Chinese materials is a commercial advantage. Others have come up with workarounds to limit their links to China. Trina Solar, for example, sold its intellectual property to a Singaporean firm so that TI Energy could license it. Mr. Trump's legislation sought to scupper the green energy boom. Instead, it may end up shaping a new generation of American green tech investment. Mr. Gold's firm is building a factory in Austin for solar cells to be used in modules made down the road in Dallas. FH Capital plans to double capacity at its Jacksonville facility and begin making batteries, too. The industry is rebranding itself as non-woke in an attempt to divert the Trump administration's hostility towards clean energy. In fact, the industry is increasingly invoking America's competition with China in an attempt to extract support from the government. Saudi Arabia was once the largest oil producer, and Russia used to supply most of the world's natural gas, muses Mr. Gold. Today, America is the energy superpower. Still, China is the largest producer of solar panels, he says. Having picked the fruits of China's investment, America's clean energy industry now needs higher tariffs on imports of Chinese polysilicon, he claims. Then we can be globally competitive. Will AI lower interest rates? Kevin Warsh is drawing lessons about tech from Alan Greenspan, but selectively. As chairman of the Federal Reserve in the 1990s, the jazz-loving Alan Greenspan earned a reputation as the maestro of monetary policy. Many of his colleagues believed that unemployment had fallen so low that it was certain to stoke inflation and called for higher interest rates. But Mr. Greenspan heard a different tune. From anecdotes about retailers tracking inventories by satellite or airlines using computers to adjust fares to match demand, he inferred that an IT-driven productivity boom was taking hold before it appeared in official statistics. The economy could thus grow faster without stoking inflation. He held rates steady for much of 1996 and 97, trusting his inference over economic models. For a time, it worked. Kevin Warsh, the Fed's new chairman, has cast himself as Mr. Greenspan's heir. In his telling, artificial intelligence will expand supply and lower costs, allowing the economy to grow faster with less inflationary pressure. He, too, thinks the productivity statistics will arrive late. In an interview last December, Mr. Warsh praised Mr. Greenspan for forming his views from anecdotes rather than esoteric data, arguing that when the data and the anecdotes diverge, central bankers should trust the latter. He sees the excitement in the eyes of chief executives as evidence that a productivity revolution is afoot. This forms part of Mr. Warsh's broader case, disputed by many of his colleagues, that AI is a disinflationary force and that it calls for lower interest rates. Has Mr. Warsh drawn the right lesson from his hero? In the near term, the effect of AI on rates comes down to a race between supply and demand. For now, demand is winning. Debt-fueled spending on data centers, chips, and power plants has surged. A stock market bull run makes the share-owning public feel rich, boosting consumption even as income growth slows. As Austin Goolsbee of the Chicago Fed has warned, the bigger the hype, the more rates may need to rise to prevent overheating. The Fed's new conductor can hear the loud brass of demand. His bet is that the quieter strings of supply will soon join it. As firms reorganize work around AI, the same workers and machines should produce more, cutting unit costs and expanding the economy's capacity. Yet even a supply-side transformation may not engender the lower rates Mr. Warsh expects. That is because higher productivity raises real incomes, stirring fresh demand of its own and leaving the near-term effect on rates far from certain. A related longer-term force also points toward higher rates. If AI causes faster economic growth and higher future incomes, it is also likely to lift the neutral rate, R-star for short, the real interest rate at which monetary policy neither heats nor cools the economy. The intuition is familiar. A student expecting a fat salary after graduation is willing to take on debt today. Likewise, households borrow against higher future incomes, and firms invest more as expected returns rise. Both raise demand for capital, increasing the interest rate needed to balance saving and investment. Recent work by Lucas Rachel of University College London estimates that AI could lift R-star by around 1 percentage point. If he is right, a return to the pre-pandemic world of ultra-low interest rates is unlikely, even once supply catches up with demand. Would the same conclusion hold in a world of benign superintelligence where hyperproductive AI allows humans to pursue a life of leisure? In principle, yes. Explosive growth would lead people to expect booming future income, and so spend more today. If instead AI starts looking like an existential threat to humanity, why save for a future that may not arrive? Either way, rates must rise steeply to coax people into saving. Some forces could pull R-star down. If superintelligence commodities knowledge work and stiffens competition, corporate markups, profits, and expected returns could shrink, weakening demand for investment. Faced with upheaval in the labor market, households may build precautionary savings rather than borrow against a brighter future. Widespread displacement of jobs could push the neutral rate lower still. If less income flows to workers and more to owners of capital, aggregate spending may weaken, since the rich save more of each additional dollar they receive. Redistribution could offset some of this by directing income back towards households more likely to spend it. Without that, the result might well be a savings glut, even as productivity capacity soars. secular stagnation born of abundance at the top. That all these outcomes are at least conceivable suggests that Mr. Warsh would be wise to approach the question of AI and rates with humility. Even if the AI revolution proves as revolutionary as the technology's boosters insist, it could push rates in either direction, depending upon how precisely its gains filter through the economy and who captures them. The range of scenarios also points to the limits of historical analogy. AI may be anything but an ordinary technology. Play it again, Alan. And even if history of the 1990s does not repeat itself, if it does repeat itself, Mr. Greenspan's record contains a second movement which Mr. Warsh seems not to have heard. The late Fed chair noticed the productivity boom before others, but then came to fear the demand it unleashed. In 1996, he warned of irrational exuberance in asset prices. Once the boom was well underway, Mr. Greenspan was warning that faster productivity would create an even greater increases in aggregate demand than in potential aggregate supply. In response, the Fed raised rates six times between June 99 and May of 2000. Even so, it was already behind the beat. By early 2000, inflation had reached its highest level in almost a decade. The asset bubble burst soon afterward. Mr. Warsh may have learned the first part of the maestro's score. He should listen carefully to the coda. Waiving sanctions on Iranian oil is a huge concession by America. It will enrich an adversary. Iran's footballers are having an unexpectedly good World Cup. On June 21st, they held Belgium, ranked ninth in the world, to a draw in Los Angeles, leaving them within reach of the knockout stages. Over in Switzerland, Iranian diplomats are scoring even bigger successes. On June 22nd, the Treasury Department upended four decades of American policy by issuing a sanctions waiver permitting the production, sale, and delivery of Iranian petroleum for 60 days. The move will bring instant relief to the Iranian regime, and it could, over time, make Iran rich again. America banned its firms from buying Iranian oil in 1980 in response to the hostage crisis in its embassy in Tehran the previous year. That embargo was supplemented in the early 2010s by secondary sanctions, exposing other buyers to American penalties. Those were suspended under Barack Obama's nuclear deal of 2015, then reimposed in harsher form when Donald Trump tore up the pact 3 years later. The latest waiver goes much further than any previous relief. An earlier one, issued by Mr. Trump while war between the countries raged, covered only Iranian oil already loaded on ships. Licenses granted to third countries under Mr. Obama required them to cut purchases, which drove exports down from 2.5 million barrels per day in 2011 to 1.5 million barrels in 2012. Even Mr. Obama's nuclear deal lifted only secondary sanctions. Mr. Trump's new license imposes no such constraints. American refiners may now buy Iranian petroleum directly, pay for it in dollars, and receive it from blacklisted tankers, rolling back temporarily the original embargo from 1980. Why be so generous when talks have so far yielded no Iranian concessions? One transparent motive is to keep negotiations alive and the Strait of Hormuz open, despite rising tensions over Israel's continued attacks in Lebanon. Beyond that, says Michelle Bruhard of Kipler, a data firm, who also advises America's Energy Department, the administration hopes the move will push oil prices down, stop China getting cheap Iranian crude, and deter Iran from closing the strait. In reality, it will make a marginal difference at best. One reason is that Iranian crude already flowed more freely after America lifted its blockade of Iran's ports in mid-June. Exports of oil went from nearly nothing in May to $1.5 billion a day, notes David Weck of Vortexa, another data firm. Loadings from Karg Island, Iran's main export terminal, have risen too. Iran still has some way to go before it reaches the monthly average of 2 million barrels a day recorded before the war. But the price of Brent crude, the global benchmark, which has barely moved since Mr. Trump's concession was announced, suggests that markets were pricing in a surge in Iranian shipments even before the waiver was announced. For exports to exports to rise much more and prices to come down further, Iran must find new buyers for its oil. In recent years, nearly all of its barrels have gone to small teapot refineries in northeastern China. They are quite excited about the prospect of purchases with less need for costly efforts to conceal them, says Tom Reed of Argus Media, a price reporting agency. However, the teapots cannot easily increase their purchases. Iranian crude is now priced on par with Omani and Emirati oil, limiting the incentive to binge. For other buyers to come forward, their bankers, insurers, and compliance officers must first have confidence that they can do business with Iran for longer than 60 days, and that Mr. Trump will not suddenly revoke his waiver. They still face European and British sanctions, which remain in place, and they must consider the reputational risk of putting money directly into the Iranian regime pocket, says Amrita Sen of Energy Aspects, a consultancy. These obstacles will put off many potential customers. India, which once bought lots of oil from Iran, might take some. Japan and North South Korea, regular buyers as recently as the late 2010s, may start coming back if the current arrangement lasts a few weeks, says Nader Itayam of Argus. Western purchases probably will not revive before a permanent deal is sealed. As for keeping Hormuz open, the sanctions relief looks unlikely to achieve the clarity America hopes for. Days after Mr. Trump signed the preliminary deal with his Iranian counterpart on June 17th, Iran declared the strait closed again. Non-Iranian traffic, which had begun rising after the signing, immediately paused, even as Iranian shipments increased. It now appears to be rising again, but so are tensions between America and Iran. In the longer run, fears linger that Iran will seek to impose a toll on Hormuz crossings, which would constrict traffic. On June 22nd, it said it would administer the waterway and set up a telephone hotline to coordinate the passage of ships. In other words, the sanctions waiver so far looks ineffective from America's perspective. For Iran, it is a boon. It hastens the recovery of exports, and by freeing up space in its nearly full storage, enables curbed production to restart. By reducing friction in logistics and payments, it lets Iran's oil firms and the regime earn a little more on every barrel they sell. If the license is renewed indefinitely, as some experts expect, Iran would attract a bigger and more diverse group of buyers. Add in billions of dollars a year in transit fees, the return of unfrozen assets, and Mr. Trump's promised $300 billion reparation fund, and Iran could become one of the Gulf's richest states within a decade, without having conceded much on its nuclear program or its support for troublesome proxies, says a big trader familiar with the region. Mr. Trump may face domestic opposition to what would be near total capitulation, but the odds of such an outcome are steadily rising. Does Gadi Eisenkot offer Israel a new chance? Israelis think he may be a genuine alternative to Benjamin Netanyahu. With 4 months until Israelis go to the polls, the main matchup is changing. The coalition of the incumbent Prime Minister Benjamin Netanyahu has long been languishing in the polls. For over a year, the leading challenger has been Naftali Bennett, a right-winger who has supplanted Mr. Netanyahu once before, in 2021. But another candidate is overtaking Mr. Bennett in many recent polls to become the main threat to the long-serving prime minister, Gadi Eisenkot. Mr. Eisenkot, whose new centrist party is now nearly as popular as Mr. Netanyahu's Likud, has advantages over both Mr. Bennett and Mr. Netanyahu. He is a former chief of the general staff of the Israeli Defense Forces, experience that many Israelis value while their country is still fighting various wars. But he is also a relative newcomer to politics, so carries less baggage than his opponents. He was only elected to the Knesset, Israel's parliament, in 2022. He joined Mr. Netanyahu's war cabinet after the October 7th attacks, but resigned after 8 months. Early in the war in Gaza, he wrote to his war cabinet colleagues to criticize Mr. Netanyahu for avoiding significant decisions. He warned that Israel risked fighting a long and inconclusive war and would fail to destroy the military and governing capabilities of Hamas, Gaza's Islamists. Over 2 years later, he has been proved right. The IDF still occupies over half of Gaza, while Hamas remains entrenched in the rest of the territory, continuing to hold sway over the 2 million Gazans. Israel's attacks have destroyed much of Gaza and killed over 73,000 people, most of whom were civilians. The war has seriously damaged Israel's international standing and alliances. Mr. Eisenkot's criticism at the time was both prescient and poignant. His son Gal, a 25-year-old reserve soldier, had been killed in the fighting 2 months earlier. Meanwhile, Israel has continued to blunder through endless bloody wars, making few strategic gains. Mr. Netanyahu is now at loggerheads with the President of America, Israel's most important ally. As the electoral day of reckoning draws near, two questions loom. Does Mr. Eisenkot represent a true alternative to Mr. Netanyahu, and can he win? Politically, he is difficult to pin down. He has voted for both the left-leaning Labor and right-wing Likud parties. It is not clear what he stands for militarily, either. He's regarded as the author of Israel's Dahiyeh Doctrine, which has earned Israel international condemnation and accusations of war crimes. The doctrine calls for heavy airstrikes on civilian infrastructure to destroy its enemy's strongholds. But as IDF chief during a spate of stabbings by young Palestinians in 2015 and 16, he opposed a shoot-to-kill policy, drawing attacks from the Israel right wing. For all his criticism of Mr. Netanyahu, he initially supported the wars in Gaza, Lebanon, and Iran. The difference, he argues, is that he favored ending them much sooner and following up with diplomatic initiatives. After all, he thinks Mr. Netanyahu's ambitions to redraw the map of the Middle East were never realistic, and that the prime minister was motivated by concerns for his own political survival. Israel's audition for Mr. Netanyahu's replacement has been lengthy. For a while after October 7th, people looked to another former general, Benny Gantz, whose party Mr. Eisenkot joined when he entered politics. But he failed to stand up to the prime minister, and his popularity faded. Then Mr. Bennett seemed to be on the rise. His star now looks to be falling. Unlike those two, Mr. Eisenkot does not try to match the silver-tongued Mr. Netanyahu's speechifying or his feisty interviews with the foreign press. His English is halting. He wants to convince Israelis he has serious plans to deal with the security and diplomatic dilemmas facing Israel, as well as the bitter debates over the role of religion in the state and the balance of power between the courts and elected officials. His party promises a detailed manifesto soon. That may show whether he is really an alternative. Then he will face his biggest test, selling himself to the Israeli public. The U.S. in brief, the 9 and the 1. Our daily political update featuring the stories that matter. The Supreme Court bolstered Donald Trump's immigration crackdown. In 6-3 decisions along ideological lines, it found that migrants could not claim asylum if not in the country, meaning that they could be turned back at the border. It also ruled that the administration could scrap protections of Haitians and Syrians' rights to work and live in America. Some 350,000 Haitians and 6,000 Syrians could therefore be deported. The White House called it a tremendous win, but its streak could end when the court rules on birthright citizenship, a high-profile immigration case the Economist's forecasting model expects the administration to lose. 8 cases are yet to be decided this term. In another 6-3 decision, the Supreme Court struck down a Hawaiian law that bars permit holders from carrying guns on private premises without express permission from the property owner. It is the latest gun control law to be toppled in accordance with the court's landmark decision in 2022 to require gun laws to align with the country's history and tradition. On Thursday, justices also blocked lawsuits over firms' failure to warn consumers about potential health hazards. A cancer patient had sued Monsanto, a firm owned by Bayer, arguing that its Roundup weed killer should warn of carcinogenic risk. The Trump administration is sending a multi-agency task force to Venezuela to help the country recover from a pair of devastating earthquakes. At least 235 people were killed and thousands injured. The State Department, which is coordinating efforts with support from the War Department, said it would provide an assistance program worth $150 million. But critics argued that the Trump administration's dismantling of U.S. aid, the development agency that previously led most international disaster responses, had complicated relief efforts. Leonie Brinkema, a federal judge, said that a lawsuit challenging the Department of Justice $1.8 billion anti-weaponization fund will go ahead. She noted that the DOJ had refused to sign a declaration confirming that the fund is dead. Todd Blanche, the acting attorney general, claimed in recent testimony that it would not proceed. The DOJ's lawyers argued that this was sufficient to dismiss suits challenging the fund. Prosecutors in Manhattan dropped a rape charge against Harvey Weinstein after his accuser declined to testify in another trial. In 2024, New York's top court overturned felony sex crime charges against the Hollywood mogul, deeming his 2020 trial unfair. He was convicted of sexual assault and acquitted of another charge after retrials, but juries were twice undecided on this final case. Mr. Weinstein denies the allegations. Ron DeSantis, Florida's governor, said that Alligator Alcatraz, an infamous immigration detention facility, is closed. Inmates have been relocated to other facilities. Some 21,000 people were deported after having been held in the makeshift camp, which opened in July 2025 and housed over 900 immigrants in the kind of plastic tents used for big parties. It was not run by the federal government or experienced private contractors, but by Florida's Emergency Management Agency. Detainees and human rights activists had warned of appalling conditions. Patrick Buchanan, a conservative Republican who was the 1980s pioneer nationalist, populist politics that later shaped MAGA, was once on the party's fringe. Today, many of his ideas are at the heart of the party. Our Lexington columnist argues that J.D. Vance's new memoir, Communion, about the vice president's conversion to Catholicism, reveals him to be not simply Mr. Trump's lieutenant, but the true heir to Mr. Buchanan. A view from elsewhere. Donald Trump's war against Iran has left America weaker, argues David Dodwell in the South China Morning Post, a Hong Kong newspaper. He writes that the conflict has undermined confidence in America's security umbrella and revealed how vulnerable even the world's strongest military is to cheap drones and asymmetric warfare. He also suggests it has accelerated a shift in global influence towards China, whose economy stands to benefit from the disruption to fossil fuel markets and growing demand for green technology. Figure of the day, 46%, the share of Americans with a favorable view of Israel, down from 75% in the 5 years to February. Read our story on why America's pro-Israel lobby is losing its influence. The Climate Issue Newsletter. Europe can't stand the heat. Oliver Morden, our planetary affairs editor, on why the continent is warming faster than any other and adapting too slowly. L.P. Hartley's novel, The Go-Between, written in the 1950s but set in 1900, made that summer's heat wave perhaps the most famous in English literature. As Leo, the 12-year-old protagonist, becomes more deeply enmeshed in the events that will lead to his breakdown, the heat weighs on him ever more heavily. It is made all the worse by the fact that at first he delights in it, even urging it on. The thermometer stood at 84. That was satisfactory, but I was confident it could do better. On June 25th, thermometers all over Europe were doing considerably better. AFP, a news agency, calculated that 380 million Europeans experienced temperatures above 30 degrees Celsius or 86 degrees Fahrenheit that day. That included 63 million people in France, 94% of the population. On June 26, World Weather Attribution, an international scientific collaboration that looks at the degree to which climate change is responsible for various sorts of weather, concluded that this was the most severe heat wave on record in its study area, broadly speaking, Western Europe. As I reported while sitting in various events held in London as part of London Climate Action Week, those that weren't canceled because of the weather, that is, the reason for the excessive heat is not a mystery. Emissions of greenhouse gases, mostly from the burning of fossil fuels, are heating up the planet at around 20.27 centigrade a decade. A phenomenon called polar amplification means the Arctic is warming faster than anywhere else. Largely as a result of this, Europe, quite a lot of which are fairly close to the Arctic, is warming faster than any other continent, 0.56 degrees Celsius a decade. World Weather Attribution notes that maximum daytime temperatures are rising even faster. This means that summertime domes of high pressure, which bring clear skies and high surface temperatures, and which have been around forever, now get a lot hotter than they did before the atmosphere had 1.8 trillion tons of carbon dioxide dumped into it. According to the Central England temperature record kept by Britain's Met Office, Leo's sweltering, life-changing summer of 1900 was at the time the sort of thing that then happened perhaps once in a decade. In the 21st century, it would count as unusually cool. In the past 25 years, England has seen 18 summers hotter than that of 1900. This is not good for Europe, where heat waves are already the most deadly natural hazards. Using a model of relations between temperature and mortality published by academics in 2023, my colleagues on the data team put together rough and ready predictions for mortality across hundreds of European cities during the heat wave's peak, 12,000 deaths over 3 days. That model does not take into account humidity, which makes things worse. In hot weather, humans dump their excess heat through evaporation. And higher heat, higher humidity makes this harder. Sweat pools on the skin instead, and the body gets hotter. World Weather Attribution predicts record wet bulb temperatures, which take into account the degree to which humidity increases the effects of heat, over many towns and cities in the Netherlands, Germany, and Poland by June 30th as the heat wave moves east. Northern Europeans are not used to dealing with such conditions. Among other things, they largely lead lives without air conditioning, especially in their homes. As our Charlemagne column pointed out last week, there are a variety of technical and cultural reasons for this. Many green Europeans would rather see other forms of adaptation prioritized. But on a continent where electricity is getting greener, where summers are getting hotter, policies it sees as costly and constraining rather than helpful, support for more air conditioning and cheaper electricity is an obvious win. It is not the be-all and end-all of the adaptation needed to save tens of thousands of lives on an increasingly regular basis, but it is a part of it. All sorts of weather changes need to be made if Europe's worsening summers are to be weathered over the next few decades, which is how long it should take to bring down emissions and get global warming under some sort of control. Beautifully handled through its evocation of a wilting summer is The Go-Between's greatest claim to fame is its opening line. The past is a foreign country. They do things differently there. In a warming world, the future, too, is a foreign country, and it, too, will require things to be done differently. Berlin is even worse equipped than Paris for Europe's heat wave. Berliners gaze with dread at this week's weekend's forecast of 40 degrees Celsius or 104 degrees Fahrenheit. 12 years ago, Evelyn Dilliat, a well-known weather presenter, showed French television viewers an alarming map of what temperatures in the country could look like by the summer of 2050, an unimaginable 40 degrees Celsius or 104 degrees Fahrenheit in Paris, and a high in the south of 43 degrees Celsius. On June 24th, 24 years sooner than her forecast suggested, the temperature in the capital reached 40.6 degrees Celsius, the highest ever recorded. In terms of the probable number of excess deaths, Paris is the city hardest hit by a heat wave that has hovered balefully over Europe since June 17th. Yet in some ways, Paris has adapted better to heat risk than other European cities. After a grim heat wave, like Canicule, that killed 15,000 people in 2003, France and Paris in particular began making and implementing plans to cope with extreme heat. In contrast, Berlin has scarcely begun working out its approach to a hotter future. As Europe's tropical weather moves slowly from west to east, temperatures in Paris are edging down. Meanwhile, Berlin is expecting to hit 40 degrees Celsius for the first time on June 28th. It is not prepared. To say that Paris has taken action is not to say that it is well placed. The city is densely built and traps the heat in its walls and under its zinc roofs. In its region of northern France, just 17% of homes have any form of air conditioning. Most government buildings in Paris, housed in former mansions, have none, including the offices of the Elysee Palace, the president's official residence. Fans and portable air cooling systems have sold out. Schools have been closed and sports events canceled. Bus drivers have threatened to go on strike unless they get an hour's break for the heat. Still, some of the results of the plan Canicule that French developed after the disaster of 2003 are in evidence. Paris's town hall has installed 1,400 lieux de fraîcheur, or cooling-off places, such as water fountains, drinking taps, or mist sprayers. On July 4th, the Seine, which was cleaned up for the Olympic Games in 2024, reopens for swimming for the summer. This month, Emmanuel Grégoire, the mayor of Paris, said that people could, for the first time, jump in to cool off in the Canal Saint-Martin, a rather unappetizing canal north of the Seine. Various health measures have been put in place, including a special Canicule emergency phone number in the Orsan plan, which puts hospitals on high alert for patients suffering from the extreme weather. Berlin, in contrast, has barely begun preparing for recurrent episodes of tropical weather. The city-state's Senate finally passed a heat action plan last November, some 21 years after Paris adopted its first one. The plan envisions renovating buildings to protect them from heat, more drinking fountains, more trees, and a network of cooling-off points like the 1400 in Paris. 8 months later, Berlin has exactly one of these in the Mauerpark Park north of the city structure, city center. A map to guide citizens to churches and other spots where they can find some shade is still incomplete. The number of drinking fountains has risen since last year by two, from 248 to 250. Berlin has some advantages over Paris. It is farther north, and its average temperature in summer is about a degree lower. It has plenty of parks and lakes to swim in, and it is extremely green and leafy for a big city. 74% of Berliners live in neighborhoods where tree canopies cover at least 30% of the area. That is true of only 32% of Parisians. Having a minimum of 30% canopy cover can reduce the number of deaths attributed to the higher temperatures in urban areas by 40%, according to a study by Tamara Langman at the Institute for Global Health in Barcelona and colleagues. But Germans are no more likely to have air conditioning than French are. In which city has worse heat spells in a given year varies. In 2019, a warm year, Berlin's buildings required cooling on 115 days. Paris is on just 73. The city's failure to make more progress on implementing programmers to mitigate heat may be because, unlike in France, German cities face no legal requirement to. And that is all the time I have for today. This is Mary Lee reporting, reading for Talking Information Radio.
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5: Hello, everyone. Today is Thursday, July 2nd. My name is Vicki here at the Talking Information Center. And today I'll be reading the Business Week magazine. Our first article today is titled The Summer of Our Discontent, written by Miles J. Herzenhorn. Soaring diesel prices in the U.S., travel disruptions in Europe, fertilizer shortages across Africa, a fuel squeeze in Asia. In addition to widespread loss of life and the destabilization of an entire region, the U.S. and Israel's war with Iran has triggered the worst energy shock in decades and set into motion shipping bottlenecks to rival those of the COVID-19 pandemic. Few prices, supply chains, and industries have been left untouched by the conflict in the Middle East. For some people, that means a hit to income. For others, a shortage of household staples and agricultural inputs. And for just about everyone, it spells inflation on everything, from food and fuel to furniture and flights. It's been very painful, says Kenneth Rogoff, a professor of economics at Harvard University and a former chief economist for the International Monetary Fund. Oil prices factor into everything. Even if the U.S. and Iran reach a permanent peace deal that reopens the Strait of Hormuz, a key global oil choke point, analysts say, it will be a long time before energy prices and the transport, plastic, and chemical prices they directly influence return to pre-war levels. It's amid this economic tumult that consumers, governments, and companies on every continent are bracing for a season of disruptions. "I don't want to understate it," Rogoff says, "but it has the potential to soon get a lot worse." Here are some of the ways business owners around the world are feeling the heat. Marvell, Arkansas. Last year's low rice prices were tough enough for P.J. Haney, a fifth-generation black farmer whose family business operates in Arkansas and Virginia. Now, though, with the Iran war causing fertilizer and diesel prices to spike, the farm is getting hit three times harder, he says. Haney is still sowing his fields, but many of his neighbors aren't. Arkansas rice production is expected to fall to the lowest level since the 1970s. "I've never seen this many unplanted or unprepped fields in the Delta this time of year," Haney says. To cope, he's cutting fertilizer use by about a third, conserving diesel where he can, and planting fewer seeds, hoping it doesn't come back to bite him at harvest time. "Historically, we swing for the fences," he says. "But this year, we say, maybe I can bunt to get on base, because we can't afford to strike out." Kuala Lumpur. "There's plenty of milk around. No one told the cows there's a war, but a shortage of plastic resin used to make the 2-liter bottles in which it's usually sold in Malaysia means some grocery shelves are uncomfortably bare. In some of the supermarkets, there's zero plastic bottles," says Maud Carol Matt Hassan, chief financial officer of Farm Fresh BHD, Malaysia's biggest homegrown dairy company. All three of its bottle suppliers buy their resin from companies that source naphtha, the main ingredient, from the Middle East, he says. Fortunately, Farm Fresh has been able to divert its milk to smaller paper cartons, but not everyone has backup packaging. The company is also raising prices on some products for the first time in years by about 3% to offset higher packaging costs. "We don't have a regular price increase schedule," Maud Carroll says, "but this is a situation which necessitates that." Sibiu, Romania. Deutsche Lufthansa AG, the second largest airline in Europe, has canceled more than 20,000 flights because of jet fuel shortages triggered by the war, including a daily route between Munich and the idyllic Transylvanian city of Sibiu through the end of the year. For Diana Lazar and her husband, who run the oldest tourism agency there, that route was their lifeblood. She expects their business, Sobis Tourism, to lose at least £50,000 or $58,500 in revenue because of the summer travel disruption, and the pullback may well persist into the fall. Lazar and her husband are looking into applying for temporary unemployment benefits for the second time in 6 years. COVID previously decimated demand. "I'm worried about the future because it's certain that today less and less people ask about our tickets," she says. "They are worried that the flights will be canceled, so they choose other means of transportation." Santa Monica, California. After 35 years in operation, Ricardo Barba's small family-owned landscaping business has started doing the once imaginable, charging for estimates that require a site visit more than 25 miles away from the office. With record-high diesel prices in California, making a long drive to scout out a property without any guarantee it will turn into a job has become too risky. You're spending $400 or $500 a week to fill it up, and that's insane, he says of his fleet of diesel trucks. I've considered buying a Prius. Barba, who runs the company with his dad, is also exploring electric wood chippers and excavators. The leaf blowers, mowers, trimmers, and weed whackers in his arsenal only have like a gallon tank, so they worry him less. A few of his father's original clients still pay the initial $100 rate they were quoted in 1991 for landscape maintenance, but those days are numbered, Barba fears. We could probably only do this for another month or two before I really start having to cut accounts or having to tell them, hey, we're going to have to double or triple your rate, he says. I would hate to do that considering how long they've been around, but it's just not feasible. Rehovot Israel. After 18 years as a tour guide in Israel, Daphna Koren Cohen knows how to adapt when global events suddenly upend the travel sector. She switched from international to domestic tour groups after the pandemic shut out overseas visitors, and she's created hyper-localized tours, such as ones for women on maternity leave, designed to be accessible with babies and strollers, to keep the sign-ups coming. Every time, I had a trick up my sleeve, she says. But Koren Cohen hasn't had any work since February, when her country started dropping bombs on Iran. It's never really happened to me, a situation like this, that I don't have anything planned, she says. Koren Cohen estimates she's lost close to $50,000 because of cancellations since the start of the conflict. With her and her husband contributing equally to the household, she's thinking about whether to abandon her career. I'm reevaluating all the time if I need to look for a new job. Wudil, Nigeria. Habibi Ibrahim has grown corn commercially in northern Nigeria for almost two decades, but it's a fertilizer-intensive crop. With his two-hectare plot outside Kano requiring 16 bags of nutrients that are getting rapidly more expensive. The marketers attribute it to the ongoing wars in some parts of the world, he says. Today, 50-kilogram or 130-pound bags sell for 52,000 naira, or $38 a bag, more than double the cost a year ago. So Ibrahim is abandoning the popular grain, replacing the corn in his fields with sorghum, which requires a quarter of the fertilizer, and soybeans, which need none at all. The only corn he'll plant this year, he says, will be to feed his three wives and 17 children. The crop's versatility is unmatched in northern Nigeria, and his family wants to keep a sure supply. Rarotonga, Cook Islands. For almost half a century, Ewan Smith has run Air Rarotonga, ferrying passengers between the scattered islands and the atolls that make up the Pacific nation, in which tourism fuels about 70% of the economy. This year was meant to be a high watermark. I was joking with somebody the other day, Smith says. At the end of 2019, we were in the same situation of saying, look, we're ready for an amazing year. We've got everything in place. What could possibly go wrong? Now, the fuel crunch is pushing up ticket prices and making would-be travelers think twice. Air New Zealand Limited, one of the main airlines flying tourists to the nation, has cut services. On islands this remote, fuel isn't just for planes and cars either. It powers generators and keeps the lights on. Food, building materials, and everyday goods, most of it arrives by air or sea. The government is telling tourists to turn down the air conditioning to save fuel, but hoping they'll still come. Smith remains stoic. Running airlines is not the easiest of jobs. It goes from difficult to complex to horrifying, he says. This isn't at the horrifying level yet. The next article today is In View, Our Contributing Writer's Guide to a Changing Landscape. Swing voters are souring on Trump, says Wes Kosova. Donald Trump's re-election in 2024 was built on a straightforward transaction with millions of Americans who were unsure about whether to give him a second go in the White House. They should choose what mattered to them from his long list of grievances: high prices, low pay, big government, runaway immigration, woke politics, foreign wars, and he... They should choose what mattered to them from his long list of grievances: high prices, low pay, big government, runaway immigration,

formed the foundation of his support, but there weren't nearly enough of them to pull him over the top. He was able to win the election and the popular vote with the help of a surge of first-time supporters who rejected Vice President Kamala Harris and, by proxy, her boss Joe Biden, and took a chance on Trump. Three groups of Americans were especially important to his second win. Trump made crucial gains among Hispanic voters, whose support jumped to 48% in 2024, a 20-point increase from 2016. Despite his central campaign pledge to deport undocumented workers from Latin America. His share of black voters almost doubled to 15%, even as he targeted diversity programs. And he attracted 46% of voters under age 30, a 15-point leap. Together, these voters, who often cited the high cost of living as the main reason for choosing Trump, gave him the edge he needed in several closely contested states. His public approval stood at 47% at the start of his second term, an impressive achievement for a divisive politician who'd fought his way back from impeachments, political exile, and courtroom defeats. Yet a little more than a year later, and just months before midterm elections that will decide which party controls the U.S. House of Representatives and Senate for the rest of Trump's time in office, growing numbers of these same Americans are souring on the president and his agenda. Although Trump voters remain strongly behind him overall, significant cracks have appeared in his coalition. A Pew Research Center survey published on May 1st showed Trump's approval rating among Hispanic voters dropped 27 points since the early months of his second term, compared with a 14-point drop among his white voters. Hispanic Trump supporters have told pollsters they're disappointed with his performance on the economy and his punitive immigration policies. Goodwill for the president among his younger voters also slipped. Pew found 57% of Trump voters under 35 approve of the president. That doesn't sound half bad, but it's a steep fall off from the 87% support he enjoys from his voters age 50 and older. Stephen Hawkins, Global Director of Research at More in Common, a nonpartisan research group that tracks voter sentiment, places a large chunk of the president's newer supporters into a segment of the Trump coalition he calls the reluctant right. They're not necessarily dedicated to MAGA or to Trump himself, and a lot of them voted for him with a dose of skepticism, considering him the less bad candidate. They're also the most likely to withhold their support in the future if he doesn't deliver on his promises. This 20% of transactional Trump voters is really the one to watch, Hawkins says. When More in Common surveyed Trump voters early in his second term, 13% of those in the reluctant right group said they felt at least some regret about their vote. Today, that number is in the mid-30s, Hawkins said. It's more than doubled. Doubts about Trump from within his own party have helped drive his overall poll numbers to the lowest of his time as president. His approval rating fell to 34% in April, according to a Reuters Ipsos poll. A decisive majority of Americans now say that Trump is falling short on the issues they care about most. And in some cases, he's done the exact opposite of what he promised during the campaign. He said he'd bring down prices on day one, but his tariffs caused them to rise. He said he'd keep America out of endless and costly wars, but instead, he started a war against Iran that made already pricey gasoline even more expensive. He said his immigration crackdown would target criminal illegal aliens, but instead, his administration has rounded up thousands of undocumented people with no criminal record, crippling farms, restaurants, and construction sites. He said he'd have no problem with making the Jeffrey Epstein files public, but he worked to block their full release and has attacked Republicans who've demanded it.
After he was reelected in November,

0: 51% of Americans believe Trump keeps his promises, Pew found. Now only 38% think so. During his first term, Trump often received higher marks for his handling of the economy, even when his overall numbers dipped. This no longer appears to be true. The Reuters Ipsos poll found only 27% of respondents approved of his economic performance, and just 22% said he's doing a good job of bringing down the cost of living, which ranked above other issues on their mind. On the all-important election year question of which party has the better economic plan for the nation, Democrats edged out Republicans 32% to 28%. The president's overall job rating was already softening by the end of his tumultuous year back in office, but support tumbled as the Iran war whipsawed markets and rippled through an already uncertain economy. There's momentum building against his administration, says Rachel Cobb, a political scientist at Boston Suffolk University and a voting expert with science with the Massachusetts Institute of Technology's election data plus science lab. His sinking popularity is changing the public narrative around his presidency from invincible to possibly vulnerable. As more voters express dissatisfaction with his performance, Cobb says people are hearing it, and they're repeating it. Influencers who promoted Trump and helped him win re-elections have occasionally become some of his most loudest critics. Podcaster Joe Rogan has characterized some of Trump's immigration raids as horrific and said the president's supporters feel betrayed by the Iran war. Andrew Schultz, whose flagrant podcast has a loyal following among young Trump supporters, vented his frustration with the president last July. "I voted for none of this," Schultz said. "I want him to stop the wars. He's funding them. I want him to shrink spending, reduce the budget. He's increasing it." Neither has broken away from the president, and Trump has notably not unloaded on them in his signature middle-of-the-night style, perhaps fearful of alienating their huge followings. But longtime acolyte Tucker Carlson has abandoned Trump completely over Iran, calling the war the single biggest mistake of any U.S. president in his lifetime. Unhappiness about the war appears to be percolating in various corners of Trump's base. For the MAGA faithful, the attack on Iran goes directly against the president's promise to keep his focus on domestic problems. And voters who don't pay much attention to politics or foreign policy still feel the conflict's impact every time they fill up their cars, says Florida State University political scientist Lana Atkinson, a specialist in public opinion and voting behavior. "He got into a war that increased gas costs substantially," she says. "People don't like wars, but they notice the economy right away." White House spokesman Kush Desai said in an email that the president is focused on restoring prosperity for everyday Americans and keeping the U.S. on a solid economic trajectory, adding that gas prices and inflation will come down as traffic in the Strait of Hormuz normalizes. Especially problematic for Trump is that gasoline prices have spiked the highest in several states he won in 2024. Meanwhile, other Trump actions, including the sweeping immigration raids and National Guard deployments he's ordered in Democratic-led cities, also affected his own voters. "We kind of divide America into these blue states and red states," says Neil Malhotra, who teaches political economy at Stanford University. "But in some blue states, 4 out of 10 people are Republicans," he notes. "It's not like no Republicans live in these places." None of this is encouraging news for Trump or increasingly nervous Republicans in Congress who've staked their own careers on the president's success. Election handicappers give Democrats a good chance of taking control of the House in November. That alone would deprive Trump of his power to dictate legislation and control the agenda in Washington. And though Republicans are more confident of keeping hold of the Senate, they're not as sure about it as they were a few months ago. Unhappy Trump voters won't necessarily rush to embrace Democratic candidates, many of whom still regard as no better than the president and possibly worse. They can feel disappointment and regret and not think that the Democratic Party is in any way a viable alternative for them, says More in Commons Hawkins. Democrats, whose own voters are highly motivated to send Republicans and the president a message in November, aren't counting on persuading Trump supporters to join them on Election Day. They only need them to do nothing. Based on our data, I'm anticipating a small amount of switching, Hawkins said. But there's a lot more struggling and staying at home. The next article today is the AI revival of Three Mile Island. The infamous U.S. nuclear plant is poised for a comeback as Microsoft's vast power demands bring together two transformative and risky technology. Written by Drake Bennett and Will Wade. Attention for update, Tom Carroll calls out. Ready. The half dozen other people in the room respond. They stop what they're doing, raise a hand, and wait. Now, starting condensate pump two, Charlie, Carroll announces. End of update. Having told his colleagues what he's about to do, and not heard back that he shouldn't, Carroll goes ahead. He twists the black pistol grip switch on the control panel in front of him. A red indicator light switches on. And then Carroll, a compact man in an Oxford shirt, khakis, and high-visibility running shoes, turns his attention to the thick sheaf of operating instructions in front of him. In the nuclear power plant outside the control room door, a massive pump rumbles to life and begins to draw water out of an even larger steel condenser, bringing the dormant plant one step closer to turning back on. Or so it appears. This, however, is a practice run. Carroll is in a training simulator. It's a perfect replica of a nuclear plant control room designed in the late 1960s. The metal instrument banks and the walls, all the same sage green hue, are studded with analog controls and gauges, buttons, knobs, switches, and engraved labels like the ones in a school library. There are dials with quivering needles and rows of red, yellow, and green indicator lights, and there are very few screens. Carroll's orange sneakers are the most modern-looking gear in the room. The real control room the simulator is modeled on is just a few minutes' drive away in the middle of Susquehanna River on a sandbar called Three Mile Island. There's a nuclear power plant there, and you may have heard of it. That control room and that nuclear power plant aren't in use right now, but soon they will be. Three Mile Island, the site of the most famous U.S. nuclear accident, is coming back online as soon as mid-2027 to power chatbots and other artificial intelligence applications. That's thanks to a long-term agreement signed by Microsoft Corp and Constellation Energy Corp, the power company that owns the facility, in September 2024. The deal will see the Pennsylvania plant restart under a new and baggage-free name, the Crane Clean Energy Center. The agreement commits Microsoft to buying all electricity produced by the site's remaining functional 835-megawatt reactor for 20 years. That's enough megawatts to power a mid-size American city. But Microsoft wants every one of them for AI. Like all of its major competitors, the company is making a huge investment in generative AI tools. And like its competitors, it's been working to feed the extraordinary electricity demands of the data centers, full of specialized chips that train and run its large language models. With the power grid stretched to capacity, tech companies are investing in almost every possible source. That means natural gas, solar, wind, and nuclear. They're going big on that one. In Iowa, Google has struck a 25-year power purchase agreement that will see the Duane Arnold plant, which was shuttered in 2020, switched back on. Meta Platforms, Inc. has multiple nuclear deals. Amazon.com, Inc. has an agreement to buy power from the Susquehanna plant, a facility in northeastern Pennsylvania, that's remained continuously operational. And sometime in 2026, the Palisades plant in Michigan, which closed in 2022, is also scheduled to reopen. So analog controls and all, the U.S. plant, synonymous with the dangers of the nuclear power, will be helping feed our AI future. But first, Constellation has to get it working again. For the past year and a half, the northern end of Three Mile Island has been a hive of activity. At the training center just across the river, would-be reactor operators from a new generation are acquiring the idiosyncratic expertise necessary to negotiate the plant's Apollo 11 era gauges and controls. Some of them, like Carol, have experience with one or more of the 50 or so plants still online in the U.S. Others are entirely new to the industry. They're joining a business that, for the first time in a long time, might be called a growth industry. For years, proponents around the world, including some environmentalists, have been touting nuclear power as part of the solution to climate change. Reliable, scalable, carbon-free, and not reluctant on natural gas from countries like Russia. That logic has been enough to drive changes in Europe and Asia. Plants in Belgium that were slated to close are having their lifetimes extended. The Swedish government is funding reactor construction, and Japan, which shut down its entire nuclear fleet after the 2011 Fukushima disaster, has been bringing its facilities back online. But in the U.S., it's the unprecedented energy needs of AI that have truly transformed the industry's prospects. A new crop of companies have developed reactor designs they claim will be cheaper, safer, and easier to build than the ones currently in operation. And the Trump administration has made several well-publicized moves to help them along. It's a return, at least vibe-wise, to the optimism and excitement of the first atomic era, out of which plants like Three Mile Island were born. These next-generation technologies remain largely untested, however, and they're years away from meaningfully contributing to the U.S. energy supply. And so Microsoft and its competitors are going to be relying on much older technology. It's a reminder of the uneven pace at which the future arrives. Sometimes it's new and unrecognizable. Sometimes it looks exactly like the past. Much of what needs to happen for the Crane Clean Energy Center to come online runs through Craig Smith, the facility's senior manager for site regulatory assurance. Nuclear energy is one of the most heavily regulated industries in the country, on par with the airlines. Smith, as his title suggests, handles much of that: environmental permits, training, and nuclear fuel handling licenses, physical security, and emergency plans. Smith grew up in nearby Hershey, where his dad worked as a chemical engineer at the chocolate company, as residents call it. He doesn't remember paying much attention to the local nuclear power plant until the spring of his senior year in high school. That was 1979. On March 28th of that year, 36 seconds after 4 a.m., water pumps feeding the steam generators of one of Three Mile Island's two reactors shut down, kicking off a series of mechanical failures and human errors that would cascade into a partial core meltdown and the release of radioactive gases into the air. The accident was front page news around the world. The reactor that melted down had only been in operation for 3 months. It was part of a nuclear power plant building boom that started in the late 1960s. The founding chairman of the U.S. Atomic Energy Commission, Louis Strauss, had once famously predicted that nuclear fission would make electricity so plentiful and it would be too cheap to meter. And experts with the AEC later forecast that by 2000, the U.S. would have 1,000 reactors. But even before the Three Mile Island accident, these hopes were dimming. The plants were proving far more expensive to build than expected, and doubts about safety were emerging. The burgeoning environmental movement found a potent issue in nuclear energy with its radioactive waste and potential mass casualty consequences. The Three Mile Island incident, or accident, didn't kill anyone, but the fact that it happened at all, along with the shifting, conflicting public statements that followed from both government officials and the plant's owners, destroyed public faith in nuclear power. Plants that were in the works were seen through to completion, but ones seen on the drawing board died. Over the next 9 years, 67 planned facilities were canceled. The number of reactors in the U.S. would peak at 112 in 1990. For Smith, coming of age alongside a nuclear meltdown didn't instill a fear of the technology in him. It seems to have done the opposite. "I don't remember really doing anything differently, like staying inside or something like that," he says. "I just moved on with things." His family's home was within the voluntary evacuation zone. Then Governor Dick Thornburgh advised that small children and pregnant women would leave the area. But Smith's grandmother was living with them at the time, and they didn't want to move her, so they stayed. In the years since, studies from the Nuclear Regulatory Commission, the AEC's successor, the Environmental Protection Agency, and others have confirmed that what Smith's family did was safe. According to the NRC, the average exposure for nearby residents was much less than what they'd get from a chest X-ray. After college, Smith served as an officer on a nuclear submarine in the U.S. Navy. Nuclear propulsion is essentially the same technology as nuclear power. A reactor boils water into steam that spins a turbine. In a power plant, that turbine cracks the generator. On a nuclear sub or aircraft carrier, it's connected to the propeller. For that reason, there's a well-worn path from the Navy into the American nuclear power industry. Smith followed it. A decade and a half into his career, he ended up back home, working in the control room at Three Mile Island. It's not common knowledge outside central Pennsylvania, but only half of the plant closed after the 1979 accident. Unit 1, the reactor that didn't melt down, remained in operation, and for decades, thick columns of water vapor continued to rise from two of the island's four massive concrete cooling towers. When that reactor did finally shut down in 2019, it was for economic reasons. Nuclear plants were struggling to compete with cheaper renewable energy and the glut of natural gas unlocked by fracking. Household demand had also plateaued. And with the widespread adoption of LED bulbs and energy-efficient appliances. Smith, having risen through the managerial ranks at that point, was part of the decommissioning team that put Unit 1 in so-called safe store condition. That involved emptying the water that circulates through the plant's system of pipes and tanks draining the oil that lubricates some of the moving parts, and removing the roughly 12-foot-long uranium fuel rods from the reactor core. The fuel assemblies went into a pool of water to cool and stayed there. It takes years for their heat to dissipate. After that, they're supposed to go into a long-term storage facility, but Three Mile Island didn't have one of those. The plant had just been keeping its old fuel rods in its cooling pond. Smith helped oversee the installation of the massive steel and concrete casks where the spent fuel could be kept indefinitely. After the core is offloaded and you start turning off the equipment, it became a bit eerie to come in, Smith recalls, walking into the turbine building with all the equipment that you normally hear running is all turned off. Outside, the site began reverting to nature. Shrubs and river grass spread over the sandy floor of the open-air air cooling towers, and foxes took up residence. Smith remained at the plant the whole time. Then, starting in late 2023, his work changed. Constellation assigned him to help figure out whether everything he'd been doing could be reversed. ChatGPT had come out the year before, and the potential of generative AI was becoming clear. So were its energy costs. Constellation had been evaluating ways to reopen Three Mile Island, as had local and state politicians, eager for the hundreds of jobs the plant supports when operational. Reopening Unit 2 was never considered. From the day we shut down, there was always rumor of restart, Smith says. It was a 1 in 100 chance on the day we shut down, and then the talks always seemed to continue. But since no one in the U.S. has ever restarted a decommissioned nuclear power plant, deciding to try was the only first step towards striking a deal. Imagine parking your car and not driving it for 6 years, then getting in and trying to turn it on again, says Adam Brack, an engineering programs manager at Constellation. It's not going to drive that well the first time you run it. The biggest question marks were the steam generators, a pair of heat exchangers weighing 550 tons each, filled with a network of metal tubes where heat from the reactor core boils water into steam that drives the turbine. All of that delicate tubing could have been degraded after it was emptied out and left to sit. It's really the only go-no-go inspection activity we've had, Smith says. If the steam generators were not viable for a restart, we would not have restarted. Constellation had replaced them in 2009 at a total cost of about $600 million. It had required cutting a hole in the side of the plant's steel-reinforced concrete containment building. As it turned out, the steam generators were fine. Most of the plant's major components were salvageable. In fact, the only ones Constellation needed to replace outright were the transformers, shed-sized devices that step up the voltage of electricity generated by the turbine and allow it to be transmitted over the grid. Exposed to the open air for years, their copper coils had corroded beyond repair. The utility placed the $100 million order with a subsidiary of Hitachi Limited in South Korea in 2024. Three new transformers are expected to arrive this fall. Each of them is a spare. Since each weighs 250 tons, the small bridge that connects the plant to the river's shore has had to be reinforced. It's one of countless projects at the site. Hundreds of contractors are there now, tightening the steel tendons that reinforce the walls of the reactor building and pouring new concrete for one of the cooling towers. The electrical generators, whose giant electromagnetic No, sorry, whose giant electromagnets convert the kinetic energy from the spinning turbine into electricity, had oxidation issues. So their original manufacturer, General Electric Co., sent a team to clean them with acid. Even some of the smallest components have presented challenges. The simulated control room in the training center, for example, was partially dismantled when the plant shut down. When the company went to rebuild it, some parts proved difficult to replace. One of them, a batch controller that helps manage the coolant water, was eventually discovered on eBay. There's speculation internally that it might even be the original one, coming home via the secondary market. Scouring internet auction sites for secondhand equipment is not, of course, what the future of nuclear power is supposed to look like. If you talk to proponents, they'll describe reopening Three Mile Island and Palisades and extending the working lives of many other nuclear plants as a bridge to a new generation of technologies. There are companies working on reactors small enough to fit in shipping containers so they can be sent to power remote military bases and communities far from the grid. These and other reactors in development use more concentrated uranium fuel than their predecessors, and coolants can operate at higher temperatures, allowing them to be more efficient and longer running. New safety features, such as passive cooling systems, also make these reactors, in theory, less susceptible to human error. And they'll be able to run around the clock, like even the oldest nuclear plants, providing carbon-free electricity whether or not the sun is out or the wind is up. Tech giants are putting money into those technologies. Amazon led a $500 million funding round for X Energy, a developer of small modular reactors, or SMRs. The company just went public. Meta has invested in another SMR developer, Oklo Inc. Microsoft has a power purchase agreement with Helion Energy Inc., which has the widely ambitious goal of building a working fusion power plant by 2028. OpenAI Chief Executive Officer Sam Altman is a major investor in both Oklo and Helion. The Trump administration is doing its part, too, with executive orders aimed at speeding up regulatory processes and international trade deals that include money for nuclear construction projects. President Joe Biden set a goal of tripling the number of American nuclear power plants by 2050. Donald Trump, once upping his predecessor, says he'll quadruple it, and he has a shorter-term goal of seeing 10 big reactors under construction by 2030. But the Trump administration has ordered lots of things to happen, and many of them won't. And some of the technologies that have attracted funding from big tech haven't convinced regulators they're safe. Oklo faced a major setback in 2022 when the NRC denied its application to develop a next-generation fast reactor, citing significant information gaps about its safety measures. The company still hasn't submitted a new application, but it started construction last fall on the non-nuclear parts of its first plant. Other technologies are little better than speculative. Fusion offers the promise of almost limitless energy without the radioactive waste of the fission plants currently in use. But while it works great inside the sun, nobody has figured out how to make it work here on Earth in a power plant. Some of the companies say they're making significant progress, but there's skepticism in the broader industry that anyone is close to overcoming the fundamental challenges anytime soon. The Trump administration is operating under the assumption that one of the biggest things standing in the way of a nuclear renaissance and excessive red tape and the excessive caution of the NRC. Trump has issued executive orders aimed at accelerating the regulatory review process, and he took the highly unusual step of replacing the commission's chairman before his term was up. Given more freedom and the right incentives, nuclear engineers should be able to improve on technologies that are more than 60 years old. Certainly, plenty of problems with older methods remain unresolved, especially around nuclear fuel. The U.S. doesn't control its own nuclear supply chain, importing much of its enriched uranium from Russia. And figuring out how to safely store the plant's spent uranium fuel for the thousands of years it remains radioactive, and in whose backyard to do it, comes with its own thorny technological, political, and ethical challenges. It's worth pointing out, however, that American nuclear power plants are quite safe. As a power source, it's far less deadly than fossil fuel, even leaving aside the human cost of climate change. Widely cited figures put the worldwide toll of coal power at 25 deaths per terawatt hour from particulate matter pollution and on-site accidents. For natural gas, it's 3 deaths per terawatt hour. For nuclear power, it's below 1. And much closer to 0, even with the horrific toll of Chernobyl factored in. Before it shut down in 2019, Three Mile Island in particular had become an industry paragon. Regulators and accreditation organizations regularly ranked it among the safest and most efficient plants in the world. That's not a coincidence. The Three Mile Island accident may have helped end the American nuclear industry's great building boom. But it also marked the beginning of an obsession with safety in the industry and the agencies that regulate it. Operators become conservative and accident-free, while it's now hard to remember the too cheap to meter hopes that nuclear power used to engender. It's equally hard to remember the dread. Perhaps it proved a disappointment, but it didn't kill us. And then it faded into the background. Today, it provides about a fifth of U.S. electricity, and most Americans don't really think about it. All of that could be in change. And if we are finally in the midst of the long-promised nuclear renaissance, it's fitting that it's been driven largely by AI, another technology that promises to transform society at risk of killing us off. Or, like nuclear, it could just fade into the background in its own way. Meanwhile, the relationship between the two industries is deepening. Just this spring, Microsoft and NVIDIA Corp announced a collaboration to use generative AI to fill out the mountains of regulatory paperwork required to get a plant approved. The only thing that may be more complex than building a nuclear plant, the announcement read, is designing and permitting one. AI, the company said, has shown that it could speed up the permitting process by over 90%. Our next article is titled, A Broken Art Market Inspires a Radical Transformation, written by Felix Salmon. There's something the matter with the worlds of art production and consumption, which is that the two are badly matched. Beyond the ultra-rarefied realm of blue-chip galleries and international art fairs, there's an enormous surplus of artwork created by people with fine art degrees who are rarely able to make a living from selling it. The number of such works sold each year is a tiny fraction of the total produced. The problem isn't that potential buyers don't want original art. A huge number of people would love to live with the high-quality pieces these artists produce. It's just that the prices are generally unaffordable. Supply and demand don't clear. If the art market were a dating app, it would have a 1-star rating. So it felt subversive when in 2024, artists Jennifer Dalton and William Pojeda unveiled Zero Art Fair, a marketplace where art lovers can pick up a work for free, relieving the artist of the very real burden of their own storage. The first ZAF took place in a barn in Elizaville, New York. As part of a broader upstate art weekend, the second, a year later, was at the Flag Art Foundation in Manhattan. The two events found homes for works by some 175 artists that had mostly been sitting in their studios for years, and discussions are open about replicating the model in other cities. Aaron Ratner, a 45-year-old Pilates instructor, acquired a framed watercolor collage with a feather and pennies by Sari Carell, valued at $1,500, and hung it in her bedroom in New York's Harlem neighborhood. Ratner, like all those who acquired a piece at Zaf, signed a store-to-own contract. Lexa Walsh, who participated in both fairs as an artist and collector, goes as far to say that the contract is, in fact, the artwork. Another ZAF collector, Andreas Kakoliris, a business professor at Keene University in New Jersey, says that when an original piece is shared with you for free, with certain ownership conditions, the relationship shifts, making it more meaningful. Kakoliris moved his oil by K.K. Kozik, valued at $7,500, from his apartment to his office, in part because that's where he spends most of his time, but also in the hope that the painting would spark curiosity in his students. The store-to-own contract is decidedly idiosyncratic. The broad understanding on both sides is that the artist sells the work to the collector for a price of zero. But rights and obligations are attached, include a promise to care for and store the work and cover the costs of transporting it. If after 5 years the artist hasn't sold the work, ownership is officially transferred. If the work is resold later, the artist gets some of the proceeds. This legal perspective of stewardship and care leading to the transfer of ownership got me super excited about being a Zero Art Fair participant, says Yayoi Shayonori, a lawyer at the Brooklyn nonprofit powerhouse who acquired Their Own Nests Will Be All the Warmer, a $2,250 wall-mounted sculpture featuring a Labradorite sphere balanced on a pair of binoculars by artist Bob Santier. Santier's work isn't easy to store or display. I wouldn't recommend mounting it in a seismic zone, which makes it hard for him to find buyers. The deal with Shayonori, even at a price of zero, was his first sale in 18 months. A dry spell is quite normal in the art world. Most artists don't have gallery representation, and aging collectors are more likely to be thinking about divestment than buying more work that they don't have space for. Similarly, Nick Jones, at 27, a self-described unprofessional art critic who's working as a waiter, says that owning original art is a luxury. And though ZAF may not have completely cracked the code on how to rewrite the rules of the art market, they have definitely found a way to make art collecting accessible to anybody. He was a fan of the work of Perry Neri, a New York-based painter, but never thought he could afford one of her works, which can sell for $5,000 or more. He still can't believe he got one for free. It brings me joy every time I sit a second with it. On the other side of the ledger, artist Walsh delights in the way ZAF is subverting the market, despite the second fair being sponsored by mega gallery Gagosian, which declined to comment for this story. It also just fulfills people. On the subway back to Manhattan after meeting Shayonori for a photo shoot, Santier says, even if Zero Art Fair isn't meeting the very real monetary needs that I have, there are still some soul needs that I have. And today was a very good day for that. Well, that's all the time we're going to have today for Bloomberg Business Week. My name is Vicki at the Talking Information Center, and I really appreciate you listening in today. Thanks very much.
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13: Hi, I'm Jennifer from the Talking Information Center. And today I'll be reading selected articles from the June 29th edition of The New Yorker. The first, What Marcel is Selling, by Helen Rosner. To descend the stairs into Marcel, the new French Continental restaurant on the lower level of the Brewer Building on Madison Avenue, is to watch a brutalist masterpiece surrender with a kind of gracious compliance to the softening influence of a great deal of money. The building, which now serves as Sotheby's global headquarters, was partially landmarked last year, so Marcel Brewer's original concrete columns and his grid of circular light fixtures remain. But the dining room has been upholstered, metaphorically and at times literally, into submission. The mohair-wrapped banquettes are the minky greige of cocoa powder and have the downy hand of a Max Mara wrap coat. The walls that aren't subject to preservation are sheathed in vast Claro walnut panels of a sinuous, almost figurative grain. A mirrored bar that anchors one end of the space is lined with Bauhaus-era leather stools and Brewer-designed lighting, sourced, naturally, at auction. Brewer's blocky, cantilevered structure, harshly handsome, as the Times critic Ada Louise Huxtable put it, on occasion of its 1966 opening, was originally built to house the Whitney Museum of American Art. After the Whitney decamped downtown in 2015, the space passed to the Met and then to the Frick before Sotheby's purchased it in 2023 for a reported $100 million. The restaurant is a partnership between Sotheby's and the designer and restaurateurs Robin and Stephen Alesh, better known as Roman and Williams, who are responsible for the look of many famously beautiful restaurants, Le Cucu, the Boom Boom Room, and have a growing portfolio of their own spots, including La Mercerie in Soho. Here as there, they have executed a full-spectrum takeover of the food, the branding, the objects on the walls and in the display cases, even the custom $300 coupe in which martinis arrive, each one hand-blown by a celebrated Japanese glass artiste. There is a distinction worth drawing between luxury and beauty, or more precisely, between opulence and grace. Marcel is a useful case study. Everything about the place signals a level of unrestricted aesthetic devotion at which money seems almost an abstract annoyance. There's a Helen Frankenthaler on the wall and a Robert India tucked coyly under the stairs. And yet money, in its most indiscreet sense, is everywhere. Each piece of flatware and plateware is available for purchase, as your server may mention, and bronze-framed vitrines that serve as subtle room dividers display treasures from Sotheby's, a claw-like Chaumet necklace, a pocket-sized John Chamberlain tidbit sculpture, with placards noting, pointedly, price available on request. In the dining room's previous lives, say as Flora Bar in the Met days, lunch might be followed by a wander upstairs to see a collection of Munch or Selman's paintings, and diners at Marcel can similarly tour Sotheby's floors that are open to the public. Still, there is a fundamental difference between a show and a showroom. One is culture, the other is retail. Restaurants, at their best, are adept at fusing the two, which I suspect is why Marcel feels compellingly and coherent, even when its corporate landlord fails to muffle the ka-ching of the cash register. The room draws a certain type. Celebrities of the latest in-career variety, people just living their wealthy lives rather than performing them, many very beautiful women sporting a lot of truly excellent cosmetic work. During one of my meals there, on a trip to the restroom, which requires passing an Eve Klein Venus, striking, sublime, and available, of course, for purchase, I found myself party to an impassioned debate about the Formula X Meredith, a current a la mode boutique fitness studio in the Hamptons, and whether the best move is to pay for a whole year up front or go month to month. Plenty of restaurants in New York are preposterously expensive, and Marcel is, too. A cocktail alone can run more than $40. But the restaurant pulls off the much rarer trick of feeling actually rich. The tell, if you need a tell, is a section of the menu that invites the diner to build her own main course with a fillet or fish or a cut of steak cooked and sauced to her specifications, a built-in concession to diners guided by cardiologists or dietitians, including the auction house denizens upstairs, for whom Marcel might function as the office cafeteria. The last time I remember seeing this choose-your-own-adventure option was at 425, the Park Avenue Power Canteen that is, notably, the only somewhat recent opening that matches Marcel for reliable oligarch spotting. The menu from the French chef Marie-Aude Rose, who also runs La Mercerie, is old-fashioned in an au courant way. A pre-prandial demi-baguette is laid directly on the tablecloth. No board, no basket, no plate, nothing is chicer or more exquisite than exquisite nonchalance. A puck of butter is complimentary, though you can level up with a smear of Bordier, which, made in Brittany, is reputed to be the best butter in the world, for an extra $5, and further loaves of bread will cost you $12. Rose plays her Frenchiness to the hilt with respectable renditions of bistro staples like roast chicken, frog's legs, escargot, and a ladylike composition of chilled shrimp and grapefruit supremes. But her kitchen is better when it's being a little weird. A starter of oeuf mayonnaise features the egg sliced Hasselbeck style, their scored openings piped with salty aioli and pink waves of waterel and radish, as ruffly and surreal as a pair of nudibranche. A dish of chilled beef terrine in aspic is more striking still, with cross sections of carrot and leek arranged in cool geological strata around layers of cold beef slightly fuzzy with chilled fat. The gelée around it, made with muscat grape juice and beef consommé, is tart and savory, and a horseradish cream is neatly sharp, if not quite bracing. A scallop crudo is made appealingly strange with smoked creme fraiche and chunky slivers of pickled citrus zest that carry an herbaceous, almost resinous bite. Still, most of what I tried at Marcel was fairly unremarkable, and a few dishes were downright bleak. Poireau et poire poivré is a delight to say. God, I love ingredient wordplay. But rather less of one to eat. A loose stack of braised leeks with soft poached pears in a murky, muddy brown truffle vinaigrette. A boilerplate steak tartare is served with gaufrette chips that are curiously not quite crisp. A main course of poulet au paprika, a nod to Marcel Breuer's Hungarian origins, is simply a head-scratcher. A deboned leg atop a thin, bitter paprika sauce with a dollop of sauerkraut and a strewing of raw bell pepper. With this joyless austerity, the dish bears almost no resemblance to actual chicken paprikas, which is boisterous and dense and, crucially, should involve a considerable portion of hearty starches to sop it all up. A majority of the restaurant's main course, notably, eschew carbs. Then there is the lobster Giverny, a Chef Rose invention that's unique to Marcel, featuring a roasted lobster tail in a stupendous ginger-scented cream sauce built on a base of intense lobster stock with bits of roast pineapple and tart leaves of nasturtium. What this has to do with Giverny, where Monet lived and painted, I haven't got a clue. But it was the savory menu's most assured presentation, as pretty as a painting. The cocktails are wonderful, but their vessels are even better. A Kir Royal in a graceful flute with a flared bubble at the bottom. A smoky Rosita in a multi-hued cut glass tumbler. I've been ordering Cosmos everywhere lately. They're having a moment. And I'm embarrassingly nostalgic. And I nearly fell off my mohair banquette when Marcel's version arrived in glassware straight out of a 90s Michael Gravesian fever dream, its bowl tulip-lipped, its stem nearly a foot high. The real star of a meal at Marcel is dessert, the domain of the pastry chef Ray Gaylord. Her madeleines are baked to order in actual scallop shells, and they arrive still steaming, soft of crumb and barely sweet, with a small pot of tea-scented jam. A dish of pedigreed, ruby-like strawberries comes with a long-legged coupe of chantilly cream. But this is not a restaurant built for restraint. Turn your attention to Les Grands, a selection of jumbo desserts, each big enough to feed a quorum. There's an entire salad bowl of chocolate mousse, perfectly bitter and rich, and a pari breast the circumference of a tricycle wheel, with enormous puffs of hazelnut mousse and a dripping seam of blackberry jam. I nearly ordered the millefeuille, which comes in cinder block-sized hunks, until a neighboring table caught my companion and me eyeing theirs and pantomimed an emphatic no. Plenty of drama, but apparently less payoff. On my way out, I pause to admire a 67-million-year-old T-Rex that rests in a glass case by the door. It's yours to purchase at auction for an estimated $40,000 to $60,000 at Sotheby's upcoming National History Sale. There's something refreshing in a resigned sort of way about finding yourself in a restaurant that knows the value of everything, and the price, too. The Difference Between the Knicks and the White House Cage Fight by Adam Gopnik. There are moments when a phrase or a current of thought that has seemed condemned to archival history is suddenly all anyone talks about. So it is right now, The White House Cage Fight by Adam Gopnik. There are moments when a phrase or a current of thought that has seemed condemned to archival history.

bears the name of the town's oldest, once most elite and now obscure, Dutch element. But the subject of bread and circuses arises out of the ancient observation from the grouchy poet and satirist Juvenal, who witnessed it in first century Rome, that if people are supplied with food and entertainment by their oligarchs, they won't care or even notice if the government they live under is changing from some sort of democracy to a dictatorship right before their eyes. The Knicks won a week ago Saturday, and New York affirmed that victory on Thursday with a parade and a ceremony at which Mayor Zoran Mamdani presented the team with newly redesigned keys to the city, though what exactly the keys unlock these days is unclear. In between those civic thrills, an openly gladiatorial spectacle was staged on the White House South Lawn, a UFC cage fighting event overseen by Dana White, the combat sports impresario and longtime friend of President Donald Trump. Meanwhile, athletes and supporters from many nations passed through our now suspicious borders to fight for the World Cup of what the rest of the world calls football. Inevitably, the question arises of whether we are each in our own way being distracted from our own crisis by our own oligarchs and by the circuses that they encourage. Indeed, some of our oligarchs actually own the circuses. It was James Dolan who invited his pal Trump to visit the Garden for the Knicks Game 3, and it is Dolan, not New York, who owns the team, just as it was FIFA's president, Gianni Infantino, who showered praise and a faked-up peace prize on Trump ahead of the World Cup. Violence, of course, hovers at the edges of even our favorite games, and we are not always aware of the risks that our heroes take on behalf of our entertainment. It has been pointed out that the NBA final series was rougher, which is euphemistically called more physical, than the game used to be. A few years ago, there was a flurry of concern about the rise of concussions in the NFL, but that has largely subsided as the league continues to bring in record-breaking revenues. More than $25 billion are projected for next year. This month, as the Carolina Hurricanes won the Stanley Cup Finals, we saw, sadly, that the NHL has become more physical, too, with a cruder version of the game, which some Canadians think was intended to be more easily accepted by the never-seen-a-winter sunbelt cities that the league wants to thrive in. More sadly, the former player, Claude Lemieux, a paladin of both the Montreal Canadiens and the New Jersey Devils, died by suicide just weeks ago, shortly after receiving the highest honor in Montreal hockey, carrying the team torch onto the ice before the opening face-off. His family significantly has donated his brain to Boston University for study. Some historian will doubtless make a case that Trump's cage fight was a Jacksonian gesture, pleasing to the people, and that only the snobbery of an elite would disdain it. But one had merely to watch the fight and to see the fighters paraded out of the White House to the arena, to know that on the South Lawn we have moved beyond populism and entered Caligula country, where the emperor delights in vulgar cruelty for its own sake. There is a real distinction between a city unified by five fine starting players in a game that originally involved throwing a ball into a peach basket, and that, however improbably, became a city game and the bloody display in the nation's capital. One is about civic communality, the other about authoritarian cynicism. One is about a city pulling together around a common pleasure, the other about desecrating the decorum of democracy. Given how easily sports can turn out, why do they continue to move us and unify us? One looks to the story of the Haitian World Cup team, appearing in the tournament for the first time in 50 years, which has

0: gathered expatriate players from the Haitian diaspora to play for that beautiful and utterly despoiled country where many of them have never lived. Coming from elsewhere, they managed to make a Haitian essence in the absence of a functional Haiti to play for. For a few hours, geography will matter less than identity, one writer noted. Surely it is, rather, that for a few hours the players will reveal the identity depends less on geography than on self-perception, less on where you were born or even raised, and more on how you choose to feel. Identity politics, so-called, are often condemned for making what you are more important than what you do. But the other side of them is that they make you want to be as important as what you're supposed to be, allowing people to choose the identity they desire, even in the face of the identity they were told they ought to have. In the country's 250th year, O.G. Ananobi, a British-born Knicks forward, tips in a shot with 1.2 seconds remaining to win Game 4. Jalen Brunson of New Brunswick, New Jersey, is now, as much as necessary, is now as much a necessary New Yorker as Joe DiMaggio, who was of North Beach in San Francisco, before and after his Bronx sojourn. For that matter, a very, very tall Frenchman is now an essential Texan. Pastimes and people are oddly matched. Some pastimes are distractions, some are distortions, and some few are true distillations, refining a city or a place or a community to its essence, deliciously sipped by all. In reminding us about the artifactual nature of teams, sports remind us that all identities are largely fictive, things we choose to embrace because we like them, and they like us. We pick a team and make it ours. Juvenile satire about the narcotizing effect of all that bread, all those circuses, also contains his equally classic counsel. To pray for both a healthy body and a healthy mind, and for a spirit that counts long life among nature's smaller gifts, making the brutal domination of others less important than the serenity of the self. Whether we're watching or playing, it's still sound advice. What's the point of sex, anyway? By Elizabeth Colbert. Darwin found sex a mystery. He was perplexed not by the practice. He and his wife, who also happened to be his cousin, had 10 children, but by the point of it. Darwin spent the last part of his life experimenting with plants, and he was particularly intrigued by cowslips, whose flowers come in two very different forms. Each form can fertilize itself, yet each requires the service of the other in order to be, in Darwin's words, perfectly fertile. Why should nature insist on such intercrossing of distinct individuals, he asked. And why bother with sex at all, when via processes like budding or fission, it is evidently possible to multiply without it? We do not even in the least know the final cause of sexuality, Darwin lamented in a paper he published on cowslips in 1862. The whole subject is as yet hidden in darkness. In Darwin's day, of course, the processes by which gametes are formed and then fused had yet to be discovered. As more was learned about genes, chromosomes, and meiosis, the mystery of sex only deepened. In the 1970s, the British evolutionary biologist John Maynard Smith wrote an entire book about the puzzle. In it, he proposed a thought experiment. Suppose a chance mutation in a species granted a random female the ability to reproduce all on her own through parthenogenesis. Many lizards do, in fact, reproduce this way. This single mom would give birth only to daughters, who would produce only daughters, and so on. By dispensing with sons and lovers, the tribe of sexless females would double its rates of reproduction and so, quite quickly, take over. Maynard Smith labeled this the twofold advantage of parthenogenesis. It's often more provocatively referred to as the twofold cost of sex. Given the math, sex must confer some important advantage. But what is it? Among the possibilities Maynard Smith considered is Muller's ratchet, a theory named for the Nobel Prize-winning geneticist Hermann Muller. According to Muller's ratchet, sex persists because it counters the buildup of damaging mutations. Another theory, the Red Queen hypothesis, argues that the big advantage of sex is that it helps species stay one step ahead of their parasites. The so-called tangled bank hypothesis holds that sex allows for a more efficient use of resources. Genetically diverse offspring have broader tastes, and so don't all compete with one another. The wonderfully named Vicar of Bray hypothesis posits that the genetic mixing that comes with sex enables species to adapt more quickly to environmental change. All of these theories have a certain appeal, yet all have been found wanting. Maynard Smith confesses that, like Darwin, he was flummoxed. On the most fundamental questions, the nature of the forces responsible for the maintenance of sexual reproduction and genetic recombination, my mind is not made up. Recently, the study of sex has undergone a sexual revolution of its own. Sex's history, its forms, and its uses all turn out to be far stranger and more various than biologists had imagined. And what's been learned about the birds and the bees, not to mention the baboons and the beetles, has in turn given rise to a new sort of natural history book, one so racy that it would have made Darwin raise a bushy eyebrow. On the Origin of Sex, The Weird and Wonderful Science of Reproduction, Basic by Lixing Sun, is among the latest entries into this indecorous yet edifying genre. Sun, who is a biologist at Central Washington University, begins his story with a protozoan called Tetrahymia thermophila. T. thermophila are tiny, just 20th of a meter long, yet can reproduce two different ways, by splitting themselves in half, or, when they're starving, by engaging in a kind of proto-sex called conjugation, in which two cells briefly fuse and swap genetic material. The protozoa come in seven distinct mating types, which means that there are 21 possible pairings. That's one wildly complicated dating pool for a single-celled organism, Sun observes. He includes a photo of two T. thermophila caught in the act. The creatures, magnified many times, look like hairy jelly beans that have started to melt into each other. Lots of organisms engage in conjugation, and only a few of them enjoy multiple erotic options. The common white button mushroom, the sort found on grocery shelves, comes in 18 mating types, the fairy incap mushroom, 143, and the split gill mushroom, an astonishing 23,328. In organisms that reproduce via the union of types, this group also includes yeasts and slime molds, partners are functionally equivalent, and the exchange of genetic material is symmetrical, an arrangement called isogamy. The way Sun tells it, the shift from isogamy to sex, as we know it, began with a cheat. Some crafty creature figured out a way to game the system by skimping on its reproductive contribution. A two-sided scramble ensued. On the one hand, an edge could be gained by pumping out even smaller, nimbler gametes. On the other, there was an advantage to be had in manufacturing fewer, larger gametes for the small fry to vie for. Eventually, Sun writes, a minor size gap turned into an uncrossable divide. The go-smallers evolved into sperm makers, the go-largers into egg bearers. In humans, an egg has something like 10 million times the volume of a sperm. Among large birds, like ostriches, the ratio can run to the hundreds of billions. Evolutionarily speaking, organisms serve their gametes rather than the reverse. Since eggs represent a big investment, it stands to reason that the females should be picky about their partners. For males, the difficult part is gaining access to eggs, which are always going to be in short supply. Here, it helps to be flashy or aggressive or both, a pressure that's widely expressed across the taxa. Male cardinals sport bright red feathers. Male three-spined sticklebacks, bright red bellies. In any number of species, elephant seals, red deer, rattlesnakes, the privilege of mating is settled by a fight. In some species, lions for instance, only one male and his closest buddies get the chance to sire offspring. When the alpha is dethroned, his replacement typically does in his predecessor's cubs, so that the females in the pride will breed again. Mountain gorillas behave similarly. When a new male takes charge, he frequently kills the babies fathered by the previous silverback. Infanticide, Sun writes, is surprisingly common, especially among carnivores and primates, often driven by the brutal logic of mate competition. Sun lays out the pattern, but he is at least as interested in those species in which the stereotypical sex roles are flipped. Take, for example, jacanas, also known as Jesus birds, which are waders found in the tropics. In most species of jacana, there are eight in all, the male sits on the eggs and the females do the murdering. Not infrequently, a female jacana will kill another bird's chicks, mate with the male who was tending them, and leave him to raise a new clutch. Cold? Sun writes. Absolutely. Effective? You bet. Neotrogla is a genus of bark lice native to Brazil. The lice live in dry caves and feed predominantly on bat guano. Male Neutrogla produce capsules of sperm, known as spermatophores, which also contain a protein-rich fluid. Even for a louse, it's tough to make a go of it, off batshit. And so, female Neutrogla have evolved a penis-like appendage, which they poke into their mates and use like a straw to suck up spermatophores, thereby combining sex and snacking. There is so much competition for spermatophores among females, Sun reports, that it often leaves males with little time between copulations. Nathan H. Lentz is a biologist who teaches at John Jay College in New York. In The Sexual Evolution, How 500 Million Years of Sex, Gender, and Mating Shape Modern Relationships, Mariner, he reads the long history of coupling as a fable for our time. Specifically, he contends, the current surge in sexual experimentation among humans is best seen as a biological throwback, a rediscovery of the much more expansive relationship with sex than that the other animals enjoy. Lentz opens with the example of clownfish of Finding Nemo fame. Clownfish, which hide out among the tentacles of sea anemones, live together in tight-knit, highly regimented groups known as queues. Every queue has exactly one female, who is the biggest fish in the group and runs the show. Next in line is her mate. He's the second largest fish and the group's only sexually mature male. The rest of the fish are stuck, Peter Pan-like, in a state of arrested development. If a queue loses its female, it rearranges itself. Her partner undergoes a sex change and takes on the role of breeding female. His position is assumed in turn by the largest of the immature fish who, thanks to the tragedy, finally gets to grow up. were Finding Nemo true to life when Nemo's mother is eaten by a barracuda, his father Marlin would begin a transition. By the time Marlin and Nemo are at long last reunited, the change would be complete, and in the absence of a larger male, Nemo would mate with her now female father. It's probably a good thing that Pixar wasn't striving for biological accuracy, Lentz observes. Clownfish, which are known as sequential hermaphrodites, obviously challenge the notion that sex is fixed. So too do simultaneous hermaphrodites, a collection of creatures that includes most species of land snails, slugs, and earthworms. When two earthworms hook up, they arrange their body parts for mutual insemination, the annelid version of 69ing. The sex can last for hours, and though it may be fun for all involved, it's also a test. Sometimes a worm will offer sperm but refuse to accept it, presumably because it found that partner wanting. Why waste valuable eggs on a vermicular loser? One might have thought that one giant annoyance that hermaphrodites are exempt from is the battle of the sexes, Lentz writes. But alas, they are not so lucky. There is no generally accepted definition of gender in the biological sciences, so Lentz crafts his own, adapting ideas first proposed by Joan Roughgarden, a professor emerita at Stanford and the author of Evolution's Rainbow, 2004. Animal genders, Lentz suggests, are patterns of behavior that are tied to reproduction. By this definition, a great many species exhibit some version of gender fluidity. Consider the sunfish. Bluegill sunfish are common to lakes east of the Rocky Mountains. They are about 10 inches long, with flat bodies, dark eyes, and angry, underslung jaws. According to the heteronormative version of bluegill courtships, mating season begins when males start building nests, basically bowl-like depressions in the lake bed. When a female spots a nest she fancies, she rubs up against the nest builder and deposits her eggs. While she's laying, he squirts sperm in the egg's direction. He then defends the nest until his offspring are ready to swim off. But not all bluegills swing the same way. Rather than build a nest to attract a female, some males woo other males who have already built nests. The process involves a writhing dance that looks a lot like the dance that male and female sunfish perform with each other prior to breeding. Once two males are bonded, they hang out together until a female shows up. If she's game for a throuple, she releases her eggs and both males release sperm. Given two nests of equal equality, females actually prefer to mate with a partnered duo over a male who is working alone, Lentz reports. There is yet another kind of male, known among ichthyologists as a sneaky mater. This type dispenses altogether with nest building and partnering and simply darts around squirting. By Lentz's reckoning, bluegill sunfish come in four genders, one of which is female and the other three male. This rainbow of reproductive diversity is part and parcel of what it means to be a sunfish, he writes. He believes that sunfish, whose habits have been well studied, are closer to exemplary than exceptional. The general trend in animal behavior is that every species that we observe thoroughly is way more complicated than it appears at first blush. Poking the squid, what we can learn from animal sex, Norton, might be described as a work of graphic nonfiction. Its author, Perrin Roosevelt Ireland, is an artist and an environmentalist, and also a great-granddaughter of FDR. She opens her opus with a drawing of herself gazing through binoculars. Nearby, two spotted hyenas go at it. Well, would you look at that, Ireland quotes herself saying. Spotted hyenas long baffled naturalists. Aristotle debated whether they were hermaphrodites, though, in fact, there are no hermaphrodites among mammals. The confusion was due to the hyena's anatomy. Females sport elongated clitorises that look like penises and fused labia that resemble testicles. In order to have sex, a female must retract her clitoris into her body. Think about turning a sock inside out, Ireland writes, quoting a Canadian biologist named Karen Bondar. Lacking a vagina, hyenas use their clitoris as a birth canal. Studies have shown that up to 10% of first-time mothers die in childbirth, as do more than 60% of firstborn cubs. Poking the squid captures many species engaged in sex. The more outre, the better. Bedbug intercourse is technically known as traumatic insemination. Male bedbugs don't bother with vaginal penetration. Using a saber-like appendage called an oedipus, the arthropod equivalent of a penis, they simply stab females in the abdomen. Male fruit flies use their oedipi to pierce their mate's vaginal wall and inject peptides into their bloodstream, possibly to reduce their interest in other mates. Dragonfly males are so importunate that some females play dead to avoid their advances. Others change coloration to look male, becoming a kind of third sex. The percentage of the population that has had the third sexual type has to remain below a certain threshold. Otherwise, the males catch on. Jessica Ware, an entomologist at American Museum of Natural History, tells Ireland. Darwin comes in for a good deal of ragging in the panels of Poking the Squid. He is chided for his opinion on race and for believing that women have less brain power than men. Ireland proposes that Darwin's views and the views of the many male biologists who followed him skewed the study of sex for more than a century. Science is never outside of culture, she observes. For her part, Ireland relies exclusively on women scientists. Often, the work she cites shows that, as with the color-changing dragonflies, females have evolved ingenious ways of resisting male aggression. Mallard drakes, for example, are notorious rapists. Even though the ducks pair up for mating season, up to 40% of their sexual encounters are coercive. Male mallards have long, corkscrew-shaped penises. In response, females have developed vaginas with cul-de-sacs into which unwanted sperm can be shunted. Even if female mallards are being forced to copulate, Patricia Brennan, a biologist at Mount Holyoke, says, they have evolved a system to maintain sexual autonomy. Just as biologists long overlooked or downplayed female agency, so they overlooked or downplayed widespread evidence of queerness. Same-sex behavior has by now been observed in species as varied as field crickets, Humboldt squids, garter snakes, and Japanese macaques. Ireland reports that at least 1,500 species are known to engage in same-sex behavior, often shortened to SSB, and probably this says more about how many species have been closely observed than it does about the prevalence of the behavior. Of the 22 mammalian species that are the subject of long-term field research, SSB has been observed in 80%. From a narrow Darwinian perspective, same-sex behavior appears at least as perplexing as sex itself. To the extent that it's genetically encoded, it would seem hard to pass on. And if all the members of a species engaged exclusively in SSB, then that species would, in short, cease to exist. But seen through a wider lens, SSB is a lot easier to explain. A growing body of research shows that animals have many reasons to have sex with one another, besides procreation. They do it to promote social cohesion, to fool rivals, to gain favors, and, surprise, surprise, for the sheer joy of it. A 2019 paper in the journal Nature Ecology and Evolution, which Ireland cites, argues that the prevalence of SSB across the phyla suggests it must have emerged as early as sperm and eggs. The authors of the paper propose that the very first male and female animals engaged in indiscriminate sexual behavior, and that this anything-goes attitude proved adaptive enough to persist through the ages. One of the ways that people have tried to police sex is by labeling some acts natural and others the opposite. In the English-speaking world, crimes against nature were long understood to include oral and anal sex, along with bestiality. For centuries, such infractions carried heavy penalties. In England, well into the 1800s, the vice of buggery was, on paper, punishable by death. The last execution for the vice of James Pratt and John Smith took place at Newgate Prison in 1835. Today, statutes outlawing crimes against nature remain on the books in several American states, though these laws are now unenforceable in cases involving consenting adults. It is hard to read On the Origin of Sex, The Sexual Revolution, and Poking the Squid, and still believe that there are forms of sex that offend nature. If there's a configuration you can think of, almost certainly some other species has beaten you to it, and there are many creatures out there whose sex lives test the limits of imagination. Take as a final example the triple-wart sea devil angelfish. When a triple-wart sea devil male locates a female, he burrows into her flank and hijacks her circulatory system. From this point on, he will not leave her side. Having nowhere to go and no reason for sight, he will slowly go blind. Quite literally, he and his mate will become one. To varying degrees, Sun, Lentz, and Ireland are writing against the sex police. The vast array of mating strategies that have evolved, Sun observes, provide a wealth of evidence for breaking down biases. Ireland closes her book with a drawing of herself in a submersible, surrounded by sea creatures, including an angelfish, who, in word bubbles, says things like, "You too have a role to play in pushing back against harmful reductionist rhetoric about what's natural." Lentz writes, "Since diversity wins is one of the overarching lessons of life on Earth, who are we to argue?" Lentz takes the diversity thesis one step further in a long and fascinating section devoted to the mating habits of Homo sapiens. Here, too, the range of behaviors is stunning. The Krung people of northeastern Cambodia build huts for their adolescent daughters to use for erotic liaisons and encourage them to have as many of these as possible before choosing a husband. The Simbari people of Papua New Guinea's eastern highlands separate boys from their mothers around the age of 9. The boys spend the next several years interacting only with the tribe's men, on whom they are expected to perform fellatio repeatedly. The Simbari, Lentz writes, believe that boys are not born with semen, but instead must imbibe it. In some parts of the Himalayas, parents marry off their oldest son. Then, when his younger brothers become of age, they join the marriage and share the wife. No one knows which brother is the biological father of any child that results from these unions, and, it seems, no one particularly cares. From this great variety of sexual practices, Lentz draws the altogether reasonable conclusion that, when it comes to sex, humans are singularly flexible. We are diversity-generating machines, he writes. Still, Darwin's question, why bother when budding will do, hangs out there. The new natural histories map the forms of sex in lavish detail without resolving why there is any. Meanwhile, there remains the matter of moralizing. If the problem with the sex police is the way they selectively invoke nature to back up their prejudices, a similar criticism could be leveled against Lentz et al. Presumably, the Krung and the Simbari don't see themselves as sexual adventurers, and it seems more than likely that they would bridle at being invited to switch customs. In the United States, even at this moment of heightened sexual experimentation, there aren't a lot of people who are going to speak up for fellatio from 9-year-olds. And the problem grows only more acute when we look at the animal kingdom. For every charming sort of sex and gender fluidity among the other taxa, there are any number of stories involving rape, harassment, incest, traumatic sex, and infanticide. The natural world may be mesmerizing, but it doesn't offer a reliable guide to what is or should be socially acceptable. While copulating, female praying mantises often kill their mates and eat them. I understand the impulse, but I try to stop myself. Dan Mintz Reanimated by Emma Allen. Comedians can be control freaks. However freewheeling a stand-up set may seem, it's usually the product of obsessive trial runs and rewrites. But every comic walks on stage along a precipice of potential disaster. Unless, that is, the set is fully animated, in which case every blink and cough can be endlessly tweaked. Dan Mintz's new YouTube special, Well-Rounded Entertainer, is this kind of routine. It is a cartoon. In the special, a two-dimensional Mintz delivers a fusillade of non-sequitur one-liners, borscht belty but peppered with severed dick jokes, in a nasal deadpan that is recognizable as the nasal deadpan of Tina Belcher, the angsty teen Bob's Burgers cartoon character that Mintz has voiced in more than 300 episodes. It is uncanny to hear an animated 45-year-old man say, "A pack-a-day habit is bad for a smoker, but it's really bad for the guy who molests Cub Scouts," in Tina's voice, like seeing Bart Simpson suddenly quoting scripture. One recent evening, performing on The Tonight Show, the human Mintz had no cartoon avatar to hide behind. He rattled off some of his more network-friendly fodder. "I grew up dirt poor," he began. The audience let out a sympathetic, "aw." He continued, "We were money rich, but we had very little dirt." After the taping, Mintz made his way through the bowels of 30 Rock and perused the menu at a ringside Italian restaurant. "I always have to Google every kind of pasta," he says. "Was a gnocco," he mused, "just a baked potato?" He talked about how John Mulaney, who executive produced the new special, also officiated at his 2011 wedding. Mintz said that he was nervous before the ceremony. He had to follow Mulaney, after all, and the vows contained a bit. It started with, "I really wanted these vows to be good. I spent so much time on them. I haven't even had a moment to watch the news," Mintz recalled. Then it was like, "Your flaws are as hard to find as Osama bin Laden, who'd just been killed." "It was a big swing," he said. "What if I'd bombed?" Mintz ordered rigatoni carbonara and described a heckler from early in his career. "It was just a woman saying, 'You're not funny and you're a bad comedian.' That's the kind of heckling that happens on TV all the time, but not in real life." Well-Rounded Entertainer is not the first ever cartoon comedy special. Tig Notaro put one out in 2021. But where Notaro used the format to dramatize long anecdotes, Mintz's special is mainly just him in a red t-shirt and glasses talking into a mic. "Eventually, people convinced me that there should be a reason for the animation," he said. So he added cameos by Tom Hanks, the world's oldest tree, and a gospel choir. In an early cut, Mintz didn't like the shape of his head. "It's kind of big," he said ruefully. I can't go to a hat store. I have to go to big hats for big heads. He continued, the tricky part was that if someone's trying to draw a picture of you, the funniest version is kind of insulting. But if you take the edit too far, it's like airbrushing a headshot. The animated set is based on a live show Mintz did at Dynasty Typewriter in Los Angeles. The audience was packed with parents from his kid's school. He has an 11-year-old and a 13-year-old, who turned out not to be the biggest laughers. But I didn't want to see the people laughing hard, Mintz insisted. If you see it, people will be like, you drew that? You drew them to laugh at you? He thought back on his own teen years in Anchorage, Alaska. That was kind of a similar to Tina, I guess, except maybe without her confidence. He adopted his monotonic demeanor in the seventh grade when he was said, I just felt like I can't betray any kind of emotion. In high school, I realized that if I said something sexually inappropriate in my voice, it would get a laugh. From the special. I think anything's okay if there are two consenting adults, except a threesome, a classic Tina-ism. I'm nuts for butts. For his closer on Fallon, he opted for the opening joke from the special. When you're little and you hear a noise in the middle of the night, you're like, please be the water heater, not a monster. But when you're grown up, you're like, please be a monster, not my water heater. Mintz had been nervous about how it would play, he explained, because in Manhattan, people aren't homeowners. He prayed that there'd be people from Jersey in the house. The joke killed. A poem on form by Linda Gregerson. West outside my window, so the sunrise, what I see of it, is indirect. And at its best, I'd say, this time of year, my favorite. When the trees are undistracted into flourishing, the topmost branches, bare in all their glory, turning radiant with welcome, and the one tree farther, a farm away, lit up above the scrublands, as if chosen, as we are, for a blessing we don't deserve. But how do you manage for faith, she said. Our coffees had come in discardable cups. And in her eyes, and in the still unscumbled planes of her face, so young, the question she's too kind to ask. And how have you let it come to this? I am trying to write an essay, I said, about form. Already our sorrow remnant of snow is giving up, which means the roads will be wretched again. They love to return to mud. The Romans, whatever you think of them, did this better. Ditched and cambered, layered roadbed 5 feet deep. Lime from the likewise layered rock that was once coral and algae and shell, ash that was once volcano. I'll confess the warmer weather has its virtues, too. The butterflies, for instance, the ones in the news, indigo in the midline, dustings of silver on the double wing, both fore and hind, the chalk hill blue. We love them for their beauty, but the ants, indifferent to beauty for all we know, at least as we construe it, love to milk their honeyed larva. We'll feed on your darlings while they're otherwise defenseless, guard the cells we've built for them underground, and when they're ready, let them go. Chalk because their one food grows on chalky soil. Trial and error, wit and will. And conscripts by the thousands for the labor and the laying out. But how in the history of accident had humanity come up with quicklime, which, added to concrete, means that something not by nature can, like nature, heal? The science is quite beyond me, and the Romans will have thought about it otherwise, not having the advantage of the spectroscope. The more we know, the more we know the world's a wonder. We're apprenticed, every one of us, to stone. Well, that's all the time we have today. Thank you so much for listening to the Talking Information Center and the New Yorker. I'm Jennifer, and I thank you again.
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4: 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J.M. 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
7: Hello, my name is Steve. Today is July 1st, 2026. Today I will be reading the Washington Examiner from June 24th, 2026. Editorial. Democrats are the party of socialism now. Janice Lewis George, an avowed socialist and proud member of the Democratic Socialists of America, took a commanding lead in the District of Columbia Democratic primary on June 16th, all but guaranteeing she will be the next mayor of Washington. As radical as Lewis George's socialist policies are, however, they should not be thought of as an aberration, as they might once have been. For socialists within the Democratic Party now control the mayor's offices of New York, Chicago, and Seattle, and are poised to take over Los Angeles and Washington. The Democratic Party has become the party of socialism. Lewis George's record and policy proposals are cartoonishly bad. At a time when Washington's economy is shrinking, its budget deficits growing, and its downtown office vacancy crisis worsening, Lewis George wants to create a new business activity tax. The levy is designed to reach law firms, lobbying shops, consulting firms, and other professional services partnerships that operate in Washington but avoid the city's unincorporated business tax because their owners live outside the district. Lewis George claims the tax would raise $500 million, but its likelier effect would be to drive hundreds of successful firms out of the capital and across the Potomac River into Virginia, further hollowing out Washington's struggling commercial core. In addition to weakening Washington's economy, Lewis George proposes dismantling the city's IMPACT, Impact Education Reforms, which are a bright spot in the otherwise dysfunctional government. Impact improved Washington schools by testing students, rewarding good teachers with bonuses, and removing bad ones from the classroom. Teachers' unions hate the policy because it makes them accountable for doing their jobs effectively. With union support backing her campaign, Lewis George has agreed to end it. Her instinct to be soft on crime is just as alarming. Before joining the council, Lewis George promised she would, quote, absolutely divest from MPD, end quote, and put money into violence interruption programs instead. As a mayoral candidate, she opposed teen curfew zones despite violent youth mobs terrorizing neighborhoods such as Navy Yard. She called curfews dangerous and argued instead for expanded youth programs, essentially more spending. Most revealing, when U.S. Marshals arrested a fugitive murder suspect in Mount Pleasant after he allegedly skipped court and let his GPS monitor die, Louis George said the arrest amounted to federal agents, quote, harassing people, unquote. In other words, Louis George is a fool and a leftist bigot, and she is not someone remotely capable or willing to make Washington safe. A political party should not be judged by the outcome of one mayoral race, especially in a city overshadowed by national politics as much as Washington is. But Louis George is not an outlier within her party. She is part of a much larger trend. First, the DSA-backed Brandon Johnson won in Chicago, then Zohran Mamdani in New York, and Katie Wilson in Seattle. Now, Louis George in Washington and Nithya Raman in Los Angeles are poised to win their general elections this November. All the energy in the Democratic Party is on the radical socialist left. They are winning all the elections. The results have been ugly wherever Socialist Democrats have taken power. In Chicago, Johnson has completed only 571 affordable units while committing hundreds of millions of dollars more to housing schemes. At the same time, he pushed through an $830 million bond deal that allows the city to make interest-only payments until 2045, saddling further future taxpayers with a $2 billion bill. In New York, Mamdani has stooped to similar accounting shenanigans, stealing money from union pension funds to meet his fanciful spending plans. In Seattle, after Wilson urged residents to boycott Starbucks in solidarity with striking baristas, the coffee giant announced a $100 million investment in Nashville, expected to create 2,000 jobs. Wilson's response to fears that high taxes will drive millionaires away was to snigger, like, bye. Democrats can no longer dismiss socialism as a fringe tendency inside their coalition. It is winning primaries, taking mayor's offices, shaping budgets, empowering unions, weakening police, and driving businesses away from great cities. Louis George is not an exception to the modern Democratic Party. She is its next logical step in what is becoming the rule. Perhaps after President Donald Trump leaves office, Democrats will recover the political will to defend their party and move to the center. But for now, they are not just flirting with socialism, but embracing it. Americans Online: The Perils of Childhood in an Internet Age, written by Kimberly Ross. The pressures of modern parenting are, in many ways, like those of past generations. Meeting physical and emotional needs is a constant feature. Parents are tasked with loving, guiding, and nurturing. At a certain point, our children leave the nest, turning them into responsible, contributing adults who establish lives and families of their own is the ultimate goal. But while the basics haven't changed, present-day specifics are wildly different. Enter the complicating factor of the internet. In the 1980s and 1990s, when I grew up, life was slower paced. Being unreachable was the norm. Boredom was a creative engine, especially for children. The wider world was at a distance and mostly inaccessible. It did not encroach upon local life and family dynamics in the way it does now. Notably, once you left school or work or outside, the outside world stayed mostly outside. For many people, those insulating boundaries no longer exist. Thanks to constant internet access, we are inundated with a nonstop stream of news, entertainment, and social media content. The flow continues until we deliberately disconnect. While this can be challenging to varying degrees for adults, it is especially difficult for children and teenagers. It is this fight, unknown to previous generations of parents, that we must confront. The battle to protect childhood, mental health, and family life is one of the defining struggles of our hyper-connected age. Concerns about screen time and smartphone usage have much to do with development substitution. They redirect and monetize childhood attention spans. This can result in addiction and other disastrous consequences. In 2024, researchers at the University of South Florida conducted a study called the Life in Media Survey. The study of 1,510 young adolescents, approximately 11 to 13 years old, focused on digital media use of all kinds in this age bracket. Among the study's most striking findings was the age at which children received their first smartphones. According to the study, quote, 1 in 9 children who have their own phone reported getting the device at age 7 or younger. On average, the 11-year-olds we surveyed said they've had a smartphone since they were just over 8.5 years old, while the 12 to 13-year-olds in the study said they got their smartphone when they were 9.5 and 10.5, respectively, end quote. Of the children surveyed, 52% indicated their phones come up with a data plan that allows anytime access to the internet. And again, the respondents were only 11 to 13 years old, with the oldest just entering their teenage years. What is the reasoning behind getting children a smartphone? If it's to stay in touch with the family, there are non-internet phones that can accomplish that task. But clearly, internet usage is a popular motivation. It's only natural to wonder how much peer pressure, convenience, and social expectations play a part in putting smartphones in young hands. Whatever the reason, children having unfettered access or lightly monitored access to the internet is not a positive thing. The social aspect of online use quickly leads to unwanted interactions and outright bullying. The University of South Florida study shows just how prevalent cyberbullying is. Quote, we asked kids if they had experienced any of 5 forms of cyberbullying in the previous 3 months, such as having hurtful photos or videos posted about them, being called mean or hurtful names, had rumors or lies about them spread, and others. We categorized kids as cyberbullied if they listed just one or more of these things happening to them in the prior 3 months, which a striking 57% of kids did. 1 in 5 kids said they endure one or more of these harms once or more times each week. Using this categorization, cyberbullied children were much more likely than unbullied kids to say they felt depressed most days in the prior year, to say they often get angry and lose their temper, to say they find it hard to stop using technology once they've started, and to say that social media causes more harm than good, end quote. The formative years are difficult enough on their own, and unfortunately, real-life bullying is a feature of that time. The added aspect of cyberbullying can compound issues that would have previously remained at school or another location, and place them on screens right in the pockets of young adolescents. Protecting children from cruelty is always a worthy goal. One wonders why handling internet-enabled smartphones to children isn't met with greater concern. Through early phone use, real harm is done, and it's just not worth it. The mental health effects of early smartphone use are more than enough to give great pause. The risks are simply too high, and parents must make tough, unpopular, but ultimately beneficial choices for their children. This requires uncomfortable conversations and putting one's foot down. After all, the world has neither the interest nor the ability to provide boundaries for our children. For parents who wish to provide these boundaries, they may be wondering where to draw them. Jonathan Haidt, author of the best-selling book, The Anxious Generation, How the Great Rewiring of Childhood is Causing an Epidemic of Mental Illness, advocates for smartphone use not to begin until at least age 14. He also believes no social media should be allowed until age 16. In a world where children, as exemplified by the University of South Florida study, receive internet-enabled smartphones at age 8, 9, or 10, this seems positively antiquated. That's the whole idea. In addition to the age suggestions, Haight includes two other suggested norms. As reported in this piece at The Guardian, they are, quote, phone-free schools and far more. That's the whole idea. In addition to the age suggestions, Haight includes two other suggested norms. As reported in this piece at The Guardian,

13, and finally 13 to 18. His advice for the first group is limiting screens to educational programming, turning off screens during family meals or outings, and not using screens as a sort of digital pacifier. For the middle group, Haidt suggests letting them experience the real world. This includes, quote, practice letting your kids out of your sight without them having a way to reach you, end quote. This habit, almost unheard of now, was once the standard by default. He also says time after school should be for free play. In terms of screens, he emphasizes the use of parental controls and filters, among other things. He also cautions parents to, quote, look for signs of addiction or problematic use, end quote. Notably, he very strongly advises against social media accounts until the age of 16. For the last group, Haidt encourages expanding the boundaries of their world. Transportation is a major factor. Driver's licenses and hanging out with friends, things on the decline in recent years, are developmental and social milestones. He suggests letting teenagers get their first part-time job, something that boosts confidence and improves their skill set. Most of all, Haidt encourages this group to be lovingly pushed out into the real world as much as possible. It's not as if Haidt is suggesting no screen time ever for any age group. Instead, it's more of a return to restoring natural development that isn't spoiled by the online world. Children are exposed to tech at a young age. This is the world we live in, one overtaken by digital experiences. As adults, we're told that we need certain tech to improve our lives and get through our days. But existence of an array of technology doesn't mean we must partake. When it comes to childhood and teen years, the vigilance must even be greater. The developmental stages of childhood must be protected. There is no need to introduce every technological capability simply because it exists. Haidt is correct in that childhood must include a large helping of unsupervised exploratory play and a measure of independence. These stages of life are both formative and magical enough on their own. Childhood should include bicycle rides, imagination, outdoor adventures, and yes, a measure of real-world freedom. Long days should be entirely devoted to the work of children, namely play. When screens are introduced too young, children must then compete with a digital world. Childhood should not have to compete with the internet for children's attention. Encroaching upon these crucial stages of childhood in the preteen years is problematic enough. The early introduction to the internet and social media can greatly impact impressionable minds in a deeply negative way. The mental health impact is very real. Given how difficult puberty is on its own, why risk making things worse? A study published in July 2025 in the Journal of Human Development and Capabilities offers a stark warning. Quote, researchers with the nonprofit Sapien Labs found that smartphone use by children younger than 13 could be linked to higher rates of suicidal thoughts, poorer emotional regulation, lower self-worth, and detachment from reality. The study also found that this was especially true for girls. Specifically, the negative mental health symptoms strongly linked to early smartphone usage include not just suicidal thoughts and detachment from reality, but also aggression and even hallucinations. In addition to lower self-worth, earlier smartphone ownership was also linked to diminished self-image and confidence, and lower emotional resilience among females and lower stability, calmness, and empathy among males. The study also found the impacts compounded, meaning the younger the smartphone user was, the worse their mental health and well-being were likely to be. Researchers say this could be because smartphone use exposes them to social media and cyberbullying at earlier ages,
while also being linked to sleep disruption

0: and poor family relationships, end quote. There is a real-life action being taken to address these issues. It may not be widespread yet, but people are waking up to the fact that we can't continue on as we have and not expect disastrous and varied consequences in the future. The shift signals a building societal consensus. Governments are beginning to recognize and address these modern-day dangers. In Australia, children and adolescents under 16 are banned from having social media accounts. The ban took effect in early December 2025. According to Jonathan Haidt, the wife of an Australian politician who worked on the legislation, encouraged him to tackle the issue while reading Haidt's book. In mid-June in Canada, a similar bill was introduced to help with so-called digital safety. Similar to Australia, it would ban social media for children and adolescents under 16. Mark Miller, the Minister of Canadian Identity and Culture, said, quote, "Social media platforms and AI chatbots are designed to capture attention. They do not support healthy childhood development and have become a source of anxiety, isolation, depression, and a range of other mental health challenges for many young Canadians," end quote. He is not wrong, and it's not just a problem for Canadian youth. In March 2024, Governor Ron DeSantis, Republican from Florida, signed HB 3, Online Protections for Minors, into law. Following the signing, several groups that represent companies in the tech industry, like Google and Snap Inc., filed a lawsuit to stop implementation, arguing the law violates First Amendment rights. In November 2025, an appeals court ruled that the law could be enforced. Like similar legislation, HB 3 does not allow those younger than 14 to have accounts on certain social media sites. Additionally, 14 and 15-year-olds must have parental consent to have an account. To further address the issue, a total of 35 states have placed bans or restrictions on smartphone usage in school. The legislation or executive orders vary by state. While some have bell-to-bell bans, others restrict just for K through 8, or only have bans in place during instructional time. Still, it's clear that school districts nationwide in both red and blue states see the benefits of both the academic and social varieties. While it seems we've been in this digital age forever, we're still in the Wild West in terms of our location on a long timeline. We've yet to see the lifelong effects of internet and social media use. Not enough time has passed to see how it impacts those who come of age when it first became popular. There is a generation now that has only known life with the ubiquitous internet. It is a vastly different upbringing than what their parents and certainly their grandparents experienced. It has shaped and will continue to shape the way they see themselves, others, and the wider world. It is imperative that parents now, or those considering parenthood in the future, understand both the potential harm and solutions. These solutions come in the form of in-home regulation and observation, as well as school district restrictions and statewide laws. Children and teenagers are gifts entrusted to us parents. They deserve protection on all fronts. Just as there are predators in the real world, there are predators online. Sometimes the predation is in the form of self-esteem issues brought on by exposure to cyberbullying or images or so-called perfection. Even if those are not major factors, there remains the detachment from real-life experiences and relationships. There is much about addressing these issues that feels uncomfortable or impossible. Still, that doesn't mean parents should back down or give up. Restricting and monitoring internet use isn't so much a rejection of technology as it is restoring a healthy path for the youngest among us. Because children and teenagers don't know what's best for them and can't see the bigger picture, parents must step in. Additionally, adults in the communities around our children can contribute in a positive way. Childhood is a special, fleeting time. Childhood and teenage years aren't just stages. They represent the actual first floor foundation to individual lives. What children and adolescents learn and are exposed to, they will carry with them well into adulthood. We must ask, what is childhood for? Is it a time to place our children on digital autopilot? Or is it a time to invest and nurture, with technology only playing a small part? The answer is clear. No more Mr. Nice Guy. Progressive keyboard warriors don't care about your feelings. Written by W. James Antle III. In late April, a popular left-wing social media influencer with more than 500,000 followers on X fired off an angry post about Ben Sasse, the former Republican senator from Nebraska who was suffering from terminal pancreatic cancer, being interviewed by CBS News 60 Minutes. Quote, "It's so annoying that we have to listen to this condescending bull beep because he's dying," end quote, the self-described independent journalist wrote of Sasse. Quote, the make-a-wish commentator, end quote. This was followed up with derogatory remarks about Sasse's physical appearance, which have been affected by his cancer treatment. Likening the extremely ill man to a ghoul in a video game set in the aftermath of a nuclear war. Dumb and ugly things get said on the internet all the time by people of all political persuasions. The desire for clicks in social media virtually and media virality actually incentivizes making comments that elicit outrageous responses. And these posts were no exception. Conservatives push back, including the writer. Nobody is obligated to agree with Sasse or watch him on 60 Minutes just because of his condition. But there ought to be some basic lines of decency, even in the highly polarized political culture. Normally, it wouldn't be worth discussing, and it was probably a mistake to engage with or pay any attention to such postings in the first place. It's exactly what the rage baiter wants. But the responses to the conservative protests were notable. Lamenting political correctness, calling critics snowflakes, decrying virtue signaling, posting the famous meme of the screaming woman protesting President Donald Trump's first inauguration, even quoting the old Ben Shapiro line, quote, "Facts don't care about your feelings," end quote. Readers can decide for themselves whether such commentary amounts to a clever send-up of conservatives' social media cliches or a total misunderstanding of conservatives' viewpoints by nasty, very online liberals. But a more serious point is also evident. For some progressives, mostly men who spend way too much time on their keyboards, the takeaway from the Trump years is that nice guys finish last. This is actually close to the sentiments of many conservatives, as the Republican Party passed the leadership baton from Mitt Romney, a decent fellow who, except for a single solid debate performance, seemed wholly unequal to the task of beating Barack Obama in 2012, to Trump 4 years later. But he fights. By contrast, liberals have spent most of the decade of Trump bemoaning his boorish behavior on social media and his overall personal character. They dislike his meanness, from apparently imitating a reporter's physical deficits and shushing another journalist with, "Quiet, piggy," to saying that he was glad former Trump-Russia special counsel Robert Mueller had died. Trump had an especially nasty and totally inexplicable true social meltdown when Hollywood icon Rob Reiner was killed. To Trump-era liberals, this kind of behavior is illustrative of what they consider to be the wanton meanness of the president's policies, immigration crackdowns, the erosion of civil liberties, a real and metaphorical bulldozing of the White House grounds. Quote, the cruelty is the point, end quote, wrote Adam Serwer in an often quoted 2018 Atlantic essay that was later turned into a New York Times best-selling book. These all remain commonly held and frequently expressed viewpoints among earnest liberals, and, it should be noted, fervent Trump critics across the political spectrum, such as the original Never Trump conservatives. Well into Trump's second term. But like a dog that resembles its owner, some of Trump's most passionate detractors have long adopted his worst traits. Now, a non-trivial number of progressives no longer view liberal earnestness as the best way to oppose. Indeed, fight and resist their least favorite president. The personification of these online progressive trends may be Graham Platner, whose first of many controversies concerned a series of offensive Reddit posts that were not always predictably or conventionally liberal in nature. Now, Platner is the Democrats' nominee in one of the country's most important Senate races this year, as he beat the sitting governor of Maine with more than 70% of the vote in a primary for the right to challenge Senator Susan Collins, Republican of Maine. National Democrats wrung their hands, fretting that Platner would put his crucial Senate pickup opportunity at risk. But socialists like Senator Bernie Sanders, independent from Vermont, stuck by him. So did online progressive activists, even as the allegations against Platner grew to include sexting while married, toxic behavior, physical abuse, and having an account on Kick, a private messaging app often used by men seeking to meet teenage girls. Platner has acknowledged behaving poorly, but has denied accusations of violent or illegal activity. When hurtful things I said on the internet a decade ago came out into the public, I shared my personal journey through PTSD. In darkness of recovery and accountability and growth. Maine had my back, end quote, the 41-year-old candidate told a crowd in Maine before the primary. And when politically motivated, serious, and false accusations are made against me, Maine, you have my back, end quote. Platner supporters demanded to know why they needed to be the bigger person after all the years of Trump getting away with various transgressions, both real and imagined. Quote, I get really tired of Democrats being held to some lofty moral standard when Republicans are just boys will be boys, end quote, Ann Lehman, co-chairwoman of a local Maine Democratic group, told the publication NOTUS. In a story that ran shortly before Platner won his primary. Lehman continued by asserting that Platner isn't so bad by Trumpian standards. Quote, Trump never claimed to have changed. He never came out against misogyny after he said he wanted to grab a woman by the P word. Platner has said very clearly that he's learned a lot. He's grown a lot. His wife stands by him. And I don't think we have any option but to trust that at this point. End quote. This argument can cut both ways, of course. Quote, it doesn't necessarily matter the 10-plus years of arguments we've made about morals and ethics against Trump and Republicans who've empowered Trump, because we can win a seat, end quote, GOP strategist Shermichael Singleton said of Platner on CNN. Quote, it's very Machiavellian in many ways, and to me, any argument that Democrats have framed against Trump against Republicans is now null and void. They have revealed themselves to be nothing but hypocrites, nothing but liars, end quote. But the basic political problem for angry online progressives is that nice, polite liberals have not been able to consistently beat Trump. And when they do beat him, as Democrats managed to do back-to-back elections in 2018 and 2020, he comes back. If you can't beat him, you might as well join him, or at least switch to trying to beat him at his own game. Owning the libs, meet owning the cons. Another reason progressives are in a foul mood, the failure of former President Joe Biden, who in dealing Trump his biggest electoral defeat of the past decade, vowed to turn back the clock to a pre-Trump bygone political era. Not only was Biden unable to accomplish this, but he presided over conditions that rehabilitated Trump politically and allowed him to return to the White House. "Welcome home," Biden told Trump, whom he had spent several years painting as a borderline fascist threat to the American democracy, on the day he handed the keys back to him. It is largely lost on progressives that a significant part of Biden's failure was that he listened too much to them. It was their influence that drove Biden to pursue inflationary fiscal policies and neglect the U.S.-Mexico border. But they have observed Biden's lack of energy in clinging to the past. Hunter Biden has come back to defend his father, but he does so with Trump-era internet energy. Many progressives no longer entertain any illusions about returning to the political world as it was before Trump. This has created a fertile climate for the resurgence of what was in Trump's first term often labeled the dirtbag left. A more vulgar and freewheeling progressivism that excelled, if that is the correct word, at online mud wrestling with the racist alt-right. Quote, either a new culture of the online left, enter a new culture of the online left. It's a reinvigorated wing that's simultaneously anti-alt-right, anti-PC, and anti-social justice warrior, anti-centrist, and against liberal democratic line-towing, end quote. John Semley wrote in a long explainer piece for McLean's back in 2017, quote, it's a movement that uses many of the tactics of the online alt-right, humor, memes, Twitter trolling, and open animosity, while remaining committed to progressive leftist ideology, end quote. Biden mostly ignored this trend and the more commonplace online wokeness during the 2020 election season. Quote, the Biden campaign does not care about the critical race theory intersectional left that has taken over places like the New York Times, end quote, a Democratic strategist told Politico at the time. Quote, the Biden campaign's unspoken primary slogan could have been, Twitter isn't real life, end quote. The reporters who wrote that story concurred. But as happened on the right a decade ago, it's possible that the left-wing comments section has now taken over. How will this play into the 2028 Democratic presidential primaries is anyone's guess. But the party's activist base is angry and not in an accommodating mood. There are counterexamples, to be sure. Former Rep. Eric Swalwell was not saved by his combative, pugilistic political style when he faced credible allegations of sexual assault. The Democrat was pushed out of both the California governor's race and Congress. Former Rep. Katie Porter went nowhere in the same primary, thanks in no small part to persistent complaints about her personal nastiness. Democrats turned instead to a boringly conventional Biden official, former Health and Human Services Secretary Xavier Becerra, to lead them into the general election. It is always risky to extrapolate too much from angry social media posts, but progressives willing to drink conservative tears and dunk on Republican snowflakes may be having their moment, one internet flame war at a time. Latter-day Transparency, A New Age of Openness for the LDS Church, by Timothy Narazzi. The sacred rituals of the Church of Jesus Christ of Latter-day Saints were once as secretive as the skull and bones. White-shirted missionaries knocked down doors across the Third World, Book of Mormon in hand, but the logistics of what came later were largely kept a mystery to outsiders. Closed-door endowments with hands appearing behind veils handshakes and tokens, mysterious garment worn under everyday clothes. It all occurs in temples with their doors firmly locked to those who were not initiated into the enigmatic religion. On a recent trip to Salt Lake City, I learned firsthand that the era of secrecy is over. It ended partially by necessity and partially by choice. And while the dark doors still aren't open, the church is cracking as many windows as possible. The LDS Church has accepted that in the age of the internet and the hidden camera, there is no way to be an organization that is both massive in membership and taciturn in its rights. If the world is prying into what we do, the church seems to think we might as well set the record straight. Quote, certainly, the temple has undergone a shift in how we talk about it, end quote, Jasmine Rapalai, a prominent LDS influencer, told me in her office at the Ancient America Foundation. Quote, there's some things we promise not to disclose, but everything else in the temple points to the Lord. And so we can talk about the general principles and purposes of the temple, and the church has become more open about the temple for many, many years, end quote. Rapalai traces the movement back to at least 2019, when David Bednar, a member of the Quorum of the 12 Apostles, acknowledged at the General Conference that, quote, many church members are unsure about what appropriately can and cannot be said regarding the temple experience outside of the temple, end quote. Up to this time, discussion of what happens in an LDS temple was taboo. But Bednar asserted that while members should not, quote, discuss the holy information that we specifically promise in the temple not to reveal, end quote, they, quote, may discuss the basic purposes of and the doctrine and principles associated with temple ordinances and covenances, end quote. Now, most LDS members speak about the distinction between practices that are sacred and those that are secret. Take, for instance, the ubiquitous holy garments worn by members of the church under their day-to-day clothes. Discussion of these used to be off-limits, and many believers were not made aware of them until becoming a full-fledged member of the faith. Yet, nowadays, believers discuss them openly. The LDS Church has published informational videos about those garments on YouTube, something that many people I talked to remembered as a watershed moment. LDS influencers even share garment style tips on Instagram. Quote, a lot of people are trying to figure out, okay, what kind of modern clothing can I wear that isn't showing my sacred or religious clothing, end quote, said David Snell, an LDS apologist who makes videos defending and debating the faith. Quote, so you have a lot of creators, generally female creators, that are out there saying, look at this garment-friendly outfit I have, end quote. Much rejoicing was had in 2024 when the LDS Church announced it was authorizing the use of sleeveless temple garments for believers in hot climates. I was told that they sold out the second they arrived at the stores in Salt Lake City and remained a coveted item for months as overheated temple goers bought them up in bulk. Michael Goodman, a professor of religious education at Brigham Young University, who speaks with the soft compassion of a world-class grandfather, told me that he doesn't feel threatened by the sunshine illuminating what goes on within the temple, but he does fear how those outside the faith could misunderstand or misconstrue his faith's rites and rituals without the requisite knowledge for appreciating them. Quote, I don't feel personally that any approach to speaking truth is going to negate or cheapen the ultimate truth, end quote, he explained. Quote, I do believe that there are things which are not meant for public consumption, just like things in a family life that are not meant for public consumption. And those I would be cautious about, end quote. Goodman notes that my question about the symbols on LDS garments is one of the few that believers generally don't answer for an outsider. But in the classroom at BYU, where over 99% of the students are members of the church, quote, if I can take my freshman class and walk them through what some of those symbols mean and where that clothing comes from and how it's symbolically connected to Exodus or whatever it is, I don't think I'm hurting anyone, end quote. He contended, quote, I think I'm actually helping them have a greater depth, end quote. This is what believers seem to be waiting when they delineate between the secret and the sacred. I did not go to Salt Lake City to expose or uncover LDS practices. As a religious person, I had no interest in cheap sensationalism. There would be no point to such a mission anyway. As one LDS believer I met noted with frank honesty, anything one could want to know can be found online, whether the LDS Church wanted it out there or not. The internet is replete with grainy hidden camera footage inside LDS temples. An entire cottage industry of ex-Mormons has emerged in which former believers divulge every ordinance and ritual they can remember as forbidden knowledge. Temple exposés vary in tone. Some seem to come from a place of sincere hurt, former believers who feel generally slighted and betrayed by their past faith. Others seem to come from a place of gleeful spite, as if cashing in on their LDS upbringing for attention. The pivot away from secrecy seems to be a conscious effort to push back on narratives that frame the church as a cult or otherwise nefarious organization. And Latter-day Saints are going to extreme lengths to further this sunshine campaign. For example, because non-believers such as myself cannot enter an actual temple, the church offers a recreation of temple facilities open to tours. The LDS headquarters sent an employee to walk me through this visitor center, which provided access to mock-up facilities such as the baptistry, the celestial room, and the ceiling room. In case you're wondering, it lined up with the information and videos shared by former believers. No funny business on their part. But what about the most serious secrets? What about the secrets that the LDS Church has explicitly kept under wraps, even among its own members, for decades? There is one ceremony, one supreme ritual, that was once legendary in its capacity to nuke any conversation with LDS authorities. A religious rite so esoteric and guarded that even LDS believers who have been in the church for decades did not know about its existence. It is the second endowment, the secret final ordinance of the LDS Church that confers the fullness of the priesthood upon the recipient and makes their calling and election sure. In layman's terms, unless you do something such as apostatize or murder, you're guaranteed to become a god in the hereafter and spend eternity with your family reigning over your own planet as the kings and high priests of the Almighty. It is conducted in the most sacred space on earth for LDS believers, the Holy of the Holies, a sanctuary in the city, a sanctuary in the center of Salt Lake City Temple. It is given exclusively by invitation from the prophet and president of the church himself. For most of LDS history, few believers ever even glimpsed the door to this room. Fewer still ever went inside. One of the only confirmations the LDS Church ever offered that the Second Endowment exists was an old teacher's guide for instructing incoming believers on temple rituals. It ominously warned, do not attempt in any way to discuss or answer questions about the second anointing. Several interviews exist with former high-ranking LDS members who claim to have received this ordinance. but I was curious what the popular sentiment about it was in this age of sunshine and transparency. I was cautioned by well-informed sources that I could not, under any circumstances, bring this up in conversation, let alone during interviews. I was told in hushed tones that it would burn goodwill and torch my entire reporting trip to even hint at the subject. Imagine my shock when I saw the official media department of the LDS Church had shared a photograph of President Dallin Oaks in a hard hat looking directly into the Holy of the Holies. The first publicly known photograph of that sanctuary since the early 20th century. Imagine my surprise when I found a video of Rapalai reacting to that photo, speaking openly about the Second Endowment. Imagine how confused I felt as I cautiously brought this subject up with LDS believers, and they nodded and shrugged and told me that they know about it but haven't thought that hard about it. Quote, I saw the LDS Church posting the Holy of the Holies on Instagram as a cool historic moment that would probably draw a lot of attention. And with that, there often comes negative attention or questions about what the function of that room is, or former members of the church wanting to bring it up for shock factor or criticize it, end quote. Rapalai told me, quote, I figured I could contribute positively to the conversation and circumvent some questions or some criticisms by just having a little bit of an explanation of what that room's purpose is and why I believe the Second Endowment is a beautiful part of our temple liturgy, end quote. With the demystifying of the Holy of the Holies and Second Endowment, it seems that the LDS Church has sincerely chosen to let go of its secrets. Former LDS believers tell me the church of today and the church they left are so radically different in this regard that they hardly recognize it. Andrew Reed, a smartly dressed professor of church history and doctrine at BYU, told me he fears the one thing lost in the transparency campaign is reverence for sacred things. Quote, there are things that are important enough, holy enough, kind of meaning-making enough for us as individuals and as Latter-day Saints that we don't want to put those out in the world to normalize it or to kind of create a kind of profane version of it because we would lose its significance, end quote. Reed compared the experience of the church's rituals and ordinances to the love he has for his children. He can try to explain that love in words written out on a page. He could hypothetically take photos of his religious observances and show them to the world and explain what they mean. Both would be lackluster and insufficient to the experience within him. Quote, if we normalize every single thing so that there's no mystery to it or there's no miracle behind it, I think we would lose something about why it matters, end quote, he told me, his hand tapping the table with each keyword. Quote, if you were to take, for example, the resurrection of Jesus and offer a physiological explanation of how that happens, even if it was just marginally a scientifically defensible position, have you eroded from Catholic's mind, from the Catholic mind or the Christian mind, something of the significance of that event? End quote, he continued. If one is looking for a cheap thrill, learning about religious ceremonies they're not supposed to see, one can search for LDS ordinances on YouTube. One has been able to do that for over a decade. If one wants to shock and scandalize believers with forbidden questions they're not supposed to have access to, there aren't too many opportunities in Salt Lake City anymore. People talk about their sacred garments now. You can tour a celestial room. Influencers talk about the second endowment on social media. For better or worse, the Latter-day Saints are giving the curious masses what they want.
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4: This is Paula. Today I'm going to be reading a variety of articles for you from the Christian Science Monitor, dated Tuesday, June the 30th, 2026. As is my custom, we're going to start in the world section of today's monitor and work our way through as many sections and articles as we can in the time that we have. So, to get us started, our first headline from the world section of today's monitor reads, "Still ironclad? The U.S.-South Korea alliance is not what it used to be." For years, U.S. and South Korean officials have described the relationship between their two countries as ironclad. They remain allies, but the partnership is more complicated than ever. The date on this article is June 30th. It is by Kelly Kasulis Cho, who is a contributor at the Monitor, and the dateline is Seoul, South Korea. Sitting before a group of lawmakers at the National Assembly in Seoul last year, Foreign Minister Cho Hyun said something out loud that many here in South Korea had already quietly concluded about the country's closest ally. "I am coming to terms with the fact that the U.S. of the past, which engaged in really good cooperation with allies and friendly nations, is not the U.S. of today," Mr. Cho said during a parliamentary inquiry last September. The comments came soon after agents from U.S. Immigration and Customs Enforcement arrested more than 300 Korean workers at a Hyundai plant in Georgia. They offered a rare moment of candor about the country's frayed relationship with the United States. They also revealed that the U.S. might not be dealing with the same Korea, South Korea, either. The majority of politicians in Korea have become emboldened or empowered vis-a-vis the United States, says Young-shik Bong, a visiting professor at Yonsei University's Graduate School of International Studies. But that, of course, does not necessarily mean political elites are in denial of the United States as South Korea's partner in many realms, he added. Cho Hyun's remarks shows how much South Korean officials are perplexed by the United States under the Trump administration. Not quite a decade ago, South Korea's freshly inaugurated President Moon Jae-in sparked controversy with the country's most staunch conservatives when he made the seemingly innocuous statement that Seoul needed to be in the driver's seat when it came to inter-Korean affairs. South Korean right-wingers pounced on the phrase from Mr. Moon. They used it to paint him as anti-American or even worse, pro-North Korean. Elderly right-wing protesters, some of whom have lived through the Korean War, rallied in the streets, at times calling the president a communist or North Korean spy. Fast forward a few years to U.S. President Donald Trump's second term, and those ultra-conservative voices in South Korea have been on steady decline, according to Mr. Bong. Meanwhile, public reaction to a South Korean politician, such as the foreign minister, drifting out of lockstep with the U.S., does not appear to ruffle nearly as many feathers. It was surprising when Moon Jae-in mentioned it a decade ago, but Lee Jae-myung or other officials questioning the reliability of the United States' commitment is not particularly surprising, says In-wook Kim, an associate professor at Sungkyunkwa University's Department of Political Science and Diplomacy. He was referring to the current President Lee, who was sworn in last summer. It's not just Korea who is questioning how and to what extent U.S. foreign policy is changing under the Trump administration, Mr. Kim adds. The entire world is doing this, right? In 2021, when Mr. Lee was a candidate for the center-left Democratic Party of Korea, he went so far as to refer to the United States as a, quote, occupying force. And more recently, few have appeared to object when Mr. Lee said that Korean firms would be very hesitant to invest in the U.S. in light of the ICE raid at the Hyundai plant in Georgia. President Lee has still managed to survive political accusations labeling him anti-American, anti-American president, after repeatedly calling for South Korea to move toward a strong, self-reliant defense. He has flat out ignored Mr. Trump's demands for South Korea's Navy to assist in the Persian Gulf during the Iran War, and he has openly railed against the conduct of another major U.S. ally, Israel. At the United Nations, South Korea has voted in favor of recognizing Palestine as a full member state. Those things are really big change, says Yoon B. Kim, an associate professor at the Korean National Defense University in Seoul. We used to follow whatever the United States decision is. We would basically give up our vote. But recently, we decided to go against the U.S., or rather, make our voice heard. Officially, South Korea and the U.S. continue to describe their relationship as ironclad, and experts say there is little doubt over Washington's commitment to defend Seoul in the event of an armed conflict with North Korea. But politicians in Seoul are more willing to be forthright about the need to balance their own national interests against the current priorities of the U.S. President Lee seems to have decided that the Trump administration cannot be trusted on global or economic issues, according to Chi Hyung Harrison Kim, a professor at the University of Hawaii at Manoa. Both countries are publicly butting heads over a massive data leak at Coupang, a prominent online retail firm that is ubiquitously in daily South Korean life. The Korean government has launched a probe into the company owned by Korean-American billionaire Bom Kim after the breach affected 33 million customer accounts in South Korea. The Coupang feud has become an online spectacle with video clips of a company executive facing angry questioning from South Korean lawmakers going viral. In the U.S., dozens of Republican lawmakers have also accused South Korea of a, quote, whole-of-government assault on the American company, calling Seoul's actions targeted and discriminatory. Experts say South Korea has become more willing to act on its own in recent years, having climbed the ranks as a global economic powerhouse that has also invested in its soft power reach around the world. Successive governments in Seoul have spent time expanding the country's influence in the Middle East, Africa, and Southeast Asia. South Korea has undergone a lot of growth in the last 10 years in terms of economic strength and culture. We are more confident now, says Ms. Kim from Korea National Defense University. We should not understand it as a move away from the United States, but people are aware of the risk of depending too much on one partner. Sitting together for a photo op at the recent Group of Seven banquet in France, Mr. Lee and Mr. Trump projected an image of unity. The two leaders spent 90 minutes together talking about peace on the Korean Peninsula and U.S.-Korea relations. If any major disagreements came up during that meeting, they were not aired publicly. But Mr. Lee later disclosed that he told President Trump that sanctions and pressure against North Korea are ineffective, which will be seen in South Korea as careful pushback against U.S. policy. South Korea is not making much headway in North Korea engagement lately, and the best way out of this blockage is the U.S. getting on board, says Mr. Kim of the University of Hawaii at Manoa. Lee knows this very well and is willing to maintain a friendship with Trump for the sake of engaging with Pyongyang. And again, this particular article was written by Kelly Kasulis Cho, who is a contributor at The Monitor. Moving on to our second headline from today's World section, It reads, in flare-up over Hormuz, a hint at U.S.-Iran roller coaster to come. If the core U.S.-Iran dispute has long been Tehran's nuclear program, the tit-for-tat strikes in the Strait of Hormuz make clear the control of the waterway is of immediate concern to both. Neither wants a resumption of full-scale war, yet threats are flying. The date on this article is June the 29th. It is by Scott Peterson, who is a staff writer at The Monitor, and the dateline is London. The United States and Iran late Sunday pulled back from their escalating attacks on the Strait of over the Strait of Hormuz, a flare-up that had tested a fragile ceasefire and called into question both sides' desire to avoid a full return to battle. The tit-for-tat exchanges saw Iran target two commercial vessels passing through the strategic waterway. U.S. retaliatory strikes against Iranian coastal military targets, and then, in response to Iran's launching of ballistic missiles and drones at Kuwait and Bahrain, which host U.S. forces. Yet, such surges of violence are expected, analysts say, as both sides seek to maximize leverage over key issues covered by a 14-point memorandum of understanding agreed to on June 17th that sought to defuse the conflict. The memorandum, or MOU, requires a full opening of the strait for 60 days amid negotiations over Iran's nuclear program, a core dispute between the two sides, and can be extended by mutual consent. Iran's closure of the Strait of Hormuz after February 28th, when the United States and Israel jointly launched surprise attacks against the Islamic Republic, caused a global surge in energy, food, and fertilizer prices. The risk of recession and the near depletion of global oil reserves are believed to have convinced U.S. President Donald Trump to seek a ceasefire. I fully expect more ups and downs and back and forth for the duration of the 120 days, says Sanam Vakil, director of the Middle East and North Africa program at the Chatham House, a London-based think tank. We all know that negotiating with the Iranians is not for the faint-hearted, and this is a U.S. administration that also doesn't have patience for details, so it's going to be very bumpy, says Dr. Vakil. The main issue at stake in this flare-up, she says, is the preservation of leverage. I don't think the strait is going to fully reopen while negotiations continue to be fragile and unpredictable, because I don't think Iran will surrender this leverage when all the other files remain up in the air, she says. And probably in Tehran, they're thinking that the moment they give up the Strait of Hormuz card, Trump will lose interest and it will be harder to close the deal, says Dr. Vakil. The result is that we should not assume that this MOU status quo is going to last forever. I think this is a pause. It's the peace between the wars. Mr. Trump announced on social media on Monday that Iran had requested a meeting and that technical teams from both sides would resume talks in Qatar today, Tuesday. Iran said midday Monday that those talks had yet to be confirmed. Earlier, as fighting escalated over the weekend, Mr. Trump posted that the U.S. struck Iran for violating the terms of the MOU again. Last Saturday, Mr. Trump wrote, "It is very possible that they will never learn," and issued a blunt threat saying the U.S. could, quote, be forced to militarily complete the job that we very successfully started. If that happens, the Islamic Republic of Iran will no longer exist. Iranian Foreign Minister Abbas Araghchi said Sunday that shipping through the strait would return to pre-war capacity within 30 days under Iranian management and the terms of the MOU. Any intervention or attempt to create arrangements contrary to the existing understandings will only complicate the situation, delay the return of normalcy to the Strait of Hormuz, and increase tension, Mr. Araghchi said during a visit to Baghdad. The text of the MOU requires Iran to apply its best efforts for the safe passage of commercial vessels with no charge for 60 days only. In a nod to Tehran's demand to charge future fees to vessels for passage through the strait. The Moyer also states that Iran will conduct dialogue with the Sultanate of Oman to define the future administration and maritime services in the Strait of Hormuz. The Iranian drone strike against a container ship on Thursday, which triggered the latest U.S.-Iran escalation, came just hours after Oman, without apparently consulting Iran, struck a deal with the U.N. International Maritime Organization for a route that only passed through Omani waters. The MOU also requires a ceasefire on all fronts, including in Lebanon, and is meant to ensure the territorial integrity of Lebanon, a reference to Israeli forces now occupying a strip of southern Lebanon in their active offensive against Iran-backed. Also requires a ceasefire on all fronts, including in Lebanon, and is meant to ensure the territorial integrity of Lebanon, a reference to Israeli forces now occupying

Lebanon, the tit-for-tat strikes, and other obstacles to the MOU aside, thornier issues such as Iran's nuclear program are still to be negotiated. The Iranians emerged from this campaign with the upper hand, at least in their perception, so they will require every tanker passing through the strait to go through the routes they have designated, writes Danny Citrinowitz of the Institute for National Security Studies in Tel Aviv, Israel, on social media. They see sovereignty in the Strait of Hormuz as a very significant event, as important as missile production and maintaining uranium enrichment in Iran. Therefore, this is not an event that is going to end, writes Mr. Citrinowitz, who previously served as the head of the Iran branch of Israel Defense Intelligence. The Iranians will not concede, and they are not at all impressed by Trump's threats, he writes. The American deterrence, and perhaps also the Israeli one, in this conflict has been significantly damaged as a result of the war. Despite the Iranian and U.S. strikes, some 48 vessels passed through the Strait of Hormuz between June 26 and June 28, according to an analysis by Al Jazeera's open source unit. The average daily number of vessels transiting the strait prior to the war was 130 or more. Some 78 transited last Wednesday, the day before the tit-for-tat exchange began, the Associated Press reported. Yet another point of contention, Iranian President Masoud Pezeshkian said Monday he expected the release of $6 billion worth of the $12 billion in Iran's frozen assets held in the Qatar Central Bank for use as Iran determines. U.S. officials, by contrast, say any release of such funds will be spent exclusively on American goods and for humanitarian purposes. I just don't know if Iran will be able to translate what they have in their hands now into an agreement, says Dr. Vakil of the Chatham House. It's going to be very choppy waters from here on out, she adds, unless this technical track moves forward at a faster speed to swiftly address details of outstanding issues. There are so many vested interests in these negotiations, and that's positive. But at the same time, it has the potential to slow down the process because everyone wants to weigh in. And that's how I see the instability perpetuating. And again, this particular article was by Scott Peterson, who is a staff writer at The Monitor. Still in the world section, our next headline reads, "Move over, tennis. There's a new paddle sport taking over the UK." Paddle, that's P-A-D-E-L, a racket game invented in Mexico, is the fastest-growing sport in the United Kingdom today, in part because it's accessible to all ages. The date on this article is June 29th. It is by Mark Rice Oxley, who is a contributor at The Monitor, and the dateline is London. There's a court, a net, some furry yellow balls, and a mixed doubles pairing. The score is 15-30, 2-all, first set. A serve arcs across the net, but is too long. Out. Sound familiar? It's high summer here, and Wimbledon has just begun. But this is not tennis. As the second serve is driven cross court, the ball deflects off a glass wall into a pane behind the baseline. The player uses a stubby wooden bat shaped like a small frying pan to try to scoop it back, but the geometry defeats her. Out. 30-all. 10 years ago, few people in the United Kingdom had ever heard of paddle, let alone taken it up. Now, more than a million Britons play the game. Hundreds of courts are springing up everywhere at gyms, municipal leisure centers, old warehouses, and new developments. Paddle facilities are even replacing tennis courts in some parts. It's almost certainly the fastest growing sport in the UK. Soccer is already huge. Quidditch hasn't really caught on. Indeed, in a country where jobs, pubs, the birth rate, and even immigration are all dwindling, paddle is one of the few things that is really booming. In 2021, we took out a hard tennis court and put two paddle courts in, and within a year, the courts were jam-packed, says Roy Stanilin, director of Subitron Racket and Fitness Club in southwest London. So in 2025, we put three more new paddle courts in. Membership

0: ship surged to capacity. For Mr. Stanislan and for other players and coaches interviewed, the appeal of the game is that paddle is far easier for beginners than tennis or squash. The game is broadly a mixture of both. A small court means it is closer, simpler, faster, and less of a slog. This is the only sport that every member of your family can play, from your 4 or 5-year-old to an 80-year-old, and this is why I was so keen to introduce it here, Mr. Stanislan said. It's also very sociable, chiming perfectly with that other booming British hobby, banter. One of the biggest differences between tennis and paddle is that because you are closer to your opponent, there is a lot more banter, says Steve Jarrett, a tennis coach who quickly expanded his business to include paddle as well once it became clear how popular the game was becoming. You don't really get that on a tennis court. Paddle originated in Mexico in the 1970s, but really took off in Spain in subsequent decades. There are now an estimated 20,000 courts across Spain and some 6 million players, more than 10% of the population, making it the second most popular sport in the country after soccer. The UK has been slower to catch on. Mr. Jarrett said he first came across paddle about 10 years ago, but he didn't really pivot to the sport until after the pandemic. For coaches, the switch up is relatively straightforward, though the games are very different. For example, in tennis, you don't let the ball go behind you. In paddle, that happens all the time. Power is important in tennis. In paddle, it's often placement and precision that counts. It's more multi-generational than tennis, says Mr. Jarrett. It's easier to pick up. You can be fairly novice and still rally quite well, whereas in tennis, you can't. A lot of families play together and can play a good game quite quickly, whereas in tennis, it doesn't work. Slowly but surely, legions of tennis players are becoming convinced, some adding paddle to their weekly routine and some swapping out tennis altogether. Sally Sutcliffe said she played a lot of racket sports at school, but after she picked up paddle in Spain, she was keen to continue once back coming back into Britain. I signed up for a beginner course, and now I'm having coaching, she says, after a Friday afternoon session with Coach Nick Firth. It's very sociable. I've met so many people, and it's a good workout, she enthused, adding that she's not really playing much tennis anymore. If there's a criticism of paddle, it is that it's relatively expensive, compared with tennis at least, with some courts costing $50 an hour or more. This has led to suggestions that it is rather middle class and unaffordable for younger people and deprived communities. But Tom Murray, the head of paddle at the UK's Lawn Tennis Association reckons prices will come down as more infrastructure is built. Speaking from the World Paddle Summit in Barcelona, Spain, he says that court numbers will double to more than 4,000 in the next couple of years. After all, paddle is still so new in the UK that people haven't worked out yet whether to call it principal piece of equipment, a bat or a racket. The sport is still in its infancy in the UK, Mr. Murray says. On average, a court costs £28 or $37 for 4 people. So compared to other activities like the driving range or the cinema, it's still competitive. So, is there a danger of paddle replacing tennis? There are still many more tennis players, an estimated 8 million in the UK. Few expect enthusiasm for Wimbledon to diminish. Last year, more than 500,000 people turned up for the 2-week championships, with tens of millions watching broadcast feeds of the matches. Everyone still loves watching tennis, says Mr. Sutcliffe. It's so traditional and elegant. The games are completely different, he said. And again, this particular article is by Mark Rice Oxley, who is a contributor at The Monitor. Still from the world section of today's Monitor, our next headline reads, Trade Deadline Prompts North America Bid for Unity. For decades, free trade and shared prosperity have shaped a U.S.-Canada-Mexico relationship that might be going off the rails. The date on this article is June 29th. It is by Sarah Miller Lana and Whitney who is a staff writer at the Monitor, and Whitney Ulick, who is a special correspondent at the Monitor. The dateline is our Toronto and Mexico City. When the United States hosted the World Cup for the first time in 1994, it was not just a celebration of sport, but of a newly integrated North America. The North American Free Trade Agreement between the U.S., Canada, and Mexico went into effect January 1 that year. Quote, NAFTA will tear down trade barriers between our three nations, President Bill Clinton said at the signing ceremony in Washington. That summer, fans poured into U.S. stadiums. The tournament remains the most attended World Cup in history, drawing 3.6 million spectators. Commentators dubbed it the NAFTA World Cup. 32 years later, World Cup matches are being played in the U.S., Mexico, and Canada. It is the first time FIFA has awarded hosting rights to three countries, making it a truly continental World Cup. On the surface, it suggests hemispheric harmony. Instead, North America faces a moment of profound strain. President Donald Trump has imposed tariffs on Canada and Mexico, mused about making Canada the, quote, 51st state, and threatened military action against Mexican drug cartels. The tension also comes as the three countries approach a July 1 deadline to review their trilateral trade agreement. Officials still promote the tournament as a catalyst for regional cooperation. Jose Pablo Ampudia, who manages Mexican government engagement for this year's World Cup, said at a recent Atlantic Council event that soccer is providing an excuse for the three governments to align. Yet hopes that the summer of 2026 might strengthen a shared North American identity have faded at a time when many observers argue it's needed more than ever. If the result of the trade negotiations is for things to remain the way they already are today, many business people say that's a relief, says Arturo Sarukhan, a former Mexican ambassador to the United States. It's a reflection, he says, of instead of North America aiming high and missing, we aim low and hit. In some ways, North America is economically stronger than ever. And no place embodies that more than the Canadian Pacific Kansas City railway station and the industrial city of Toluca, some 8,700 feet above sea level in the mountains of central Mexico. Train conductor Ariel Murgua Cervantes, whose family has worked on Mexican railways for three generations, goes through paperwork for an upcoming voyage. His train, number MJ28902, will be carrying sandwich bread to the northern Mexico city of Monterrey, linoleum to Bensonville, Illinois, near Chicago, and car parts to Edmonton, Alberta, in western Canada. It wasn't until 3 years ago that these trains seamlessly hauled goods between all three countries. Canada Pacific, founded in 1881, and Kansas City Southern, founded in 1887, merged in 2023 to form CPKC, the only single-line rail network spanning the continent, 20,000 miles total from the port of Vancouver in British Columbia to the Mexican ports in Lazaro, Cardenas, and Veracruz. It's the backbone of North American integration, says Oscar Del Cueto, president and executive representative of CPCK de Mexico. Trade between the three countries has grown by more than 400% since NAFTA was signed. Mexico is now the United States' largest trading partner. Trade between the two countries alone grew from about $81 billion in 1993 to nearly $800 billion in 2023. Cargo crossing the Mexico-U.S. border by rail has doubled in volume since NAFTA began, says Mr. Del Cueto, calling himself a true believer in the potential of a united North America. While countries in the European Union spent decades building governing institutions and student exchanges to forge a sense of shared identity, North America's integration has been woven into supply chains, factories, and freight corridors. The idea of North America was always an elite-driven project, says Andrew Seeley, president of the Migration Policy Institute and author of Vanishing Frontiers, The Forces Driving Mexico and the United States Together. What really exists today are two very intense relationships between neighbors. But there isn't an equally strong relationship between Canada and Mexico or an attempt to create a broader North American identity. In 1987, President Ronald Reagan addressed Canada's Parliament, asking its members to imagine a region connected by mutually beneficial exchange all the way from the Arctic to Tierra del Fuego at the tip of South America. But Canada entered the NAFTA negotiations reluctantly. It had already secured a bilateral free trade agreement with the U.S. in 1988, and initially saw little advantage in expanding the arrangement to include Mexico. Since then, Canada's relationship with Mexico has remained ambivalent. Canadian Prime Minister Mark Carney has called for middle powers to realign as an insurance against an unpredictable U.S., but hasn't made a special effort to align more closely with Mexico. In the last year, Mr. Carney, Mr. Trump, and Mexican President Claudia Sheinbaum Pardo have not spent much time in the same room. In fact, their only private trilateral meeting took place on December 5th for the final World Cup draw in Washington. During his first term, Mr. Trump called NAFTA the worst trade deal ever made and threatened to withdraw from it altogether. Ultimately, the three countries renegotiated NAFTA under a new name, what Washington now refers to as the United States-Mexico-Canada Agreement, or USMCA. It preserves the basic framework of continental free trade, but the negotiations to get there were fraught. I think the idea of the Mexican-American-Canadian grouping is in some ways a shallow idea, says Asa Merkircher, a historian specializing in Canadian foreign policy and Canada-U.S. relations at St. Francis Xavier University in Nova Scotia. But even if, quote, North America is a construct created by a trade deal, it's become more real over time. Dr. Seeley ended his book, published in 2018, arguing that the frontiers that once separated us will continue to vanish as forces stronger and more dynamic than any presidential order or trade agreement continue to bring us closer together. There will always be a reason to be cooperating, says Paul Sampson, who worked in the Canadian government's finance department during the first renegotiation of NAFTA and is currently president of the Center for International Governance Innovation. On a recent afternoon outside Toluca at CPKC's Puerto Mexico Intermodal Station, Sergio Mirasol dons a reflective vest and white hard hat and steps into the tight choreography of the cranes, trucks, and freight containers. As operations manager, he oversees the loading and unloading of about 200 rail cars each day. Some head for customs inspections, while others move north by rail or on semi-trucks ready to restock local big-box stores. Unlike many of his colleagues, Mr. Mirasol did not inherit this career. He grew up in Cinicula, Michoacán, where construction work was the family trade. But his own path reflects some of the economic opportunities that NAFTA helped create. The first person in his family to attend college, he earned a degree in business administration and later joined CPKC's predecessor. It's given me a life that's less limited, he says. His children are all in school, and his eldest is in college hoping to pursue an international career. After 15 years with the company, Mr. Mirasol traveled to Canada for the first time last October, part of a week-long recognition trip awarded to the Puerto Mexico team for its safety record. Sometimes it feels like Canada wants us to have their work culture, a culture of efficiency. It will take time, he says, but with this fusion of cultures, we haven't stopped learning. Gordon Griffin, a former U.S. ambassador to Canada, who has argued for even deeper economic integration, says that this North American railway is a symbol of the way things should evolve so the three economies are working more efficiently together. We just have to make sure we have rules that make the trains run on time, euphemistically, he says. By July 4th, the three countries will need to decide whether to extend their current trilateral deal for another 16 years or move toward annual reviews for the next decade. Mr. Sarukhan, the former Mexican ambassador, says that kind of uncertainty is not just an economic problem, but also a geopolitical one. The United States needs to understand that for its recalibration with China to succeed, Canada and Mexico have to be part of that paradigm, he says. The risk is three countries that end up turning their backs on one another. Outside the promotional buzz, the World Cup might fall short of convincing Americans, Canadians, and Mexicans that they share a common North American identity. But in some ways, it could bring down to earth the connections that have been forged since NAFTA went into effect. When fans travel between countries for soccer matches, they'll find similar banking systems, airline experiences, and transit rules. That mirrors the North American Railway, says Adolfo Soto Ferro, a CPKC engineer and trainer in Mexico. The train is the same, here or there. We're dedicated to the same thing. And once again, this particular article was written by Sarah Miller Lana, who is a staff writer at The Monitor, and Whitney Ulick, who is a special correspondent at The Monitor. With that, we're going to move on to the USA section of today's Monitor and pick up our first headline, which reads, Congress weighs kids' digital safety and big tech accountability. Lawmakers want child AI protections, but clashes on industry liability. The House's Kids Act omits that standard, potentially teeing up a Senate battle. The date on this article is June 30th. It is by Caitlin Babcock, who is a staff writer at The Monitor, and the dateline is Washington, D.C. Virtually every member of Congress wants more action to be taken to protect kids from harm caused by social platforms that incorporate artificial intelligence. Yet the question of whether tech companies must take steps to prevent their products from causing users harm to avoid liability is causing hang-ups that are complicating the potential passage of new laws this month. On Monday night, the House of Representatives passed the Kids Internet and Digital Safety Act, KIDS Act, on a bipartisan basis, 267 to 117. The sweeping children's safety package combines text from over a dozen other bills. Its provisions, among others, include blocking platforms from using children's personal data for targeted ads and requiring AI chatbots to provide crisis intervention resources if the child prompts the chatbot about self-harm or suicide. It also includes a small line saying that the legislation does not, quote, impose a duty of care on a provider of a covered platform, end quote. That detail makes the bill's passage in the Senate deeply complicated, as the Senate must still approve the bill for it to go on to the president's desk. Duty of care is a broad term that means a tech company must take reasonable steps to prevent users from being harmed by its products, by not intentionally designing hyper-addictive features, for example, or face liability. The congressional divide on the bill does not follow simple partisan lines. It is mainly a split between the House and the Senate. Many members of Congress, Republican Senator Marsha Blackburn of Tennessee and Democratic Senator Richard Blumenthal of Connecticut among them, say that including duty of care in legislation to protect children online is a necessity. Others won't tolerate a bill that includes it. How the debate plays out could define how the government establishes the parameters for AI accountability going forward. These kinds of automated tools, they're creating a lot of harm, says Danielle Citron, a law professor at the University of Virginia, who teaches about online privacy. Right now, we're on the cusp of figuring out how to have companies internalize those costs. The degree to which digital platforms can be held liable for harming users, particularly children, is a debate that's been playing out since even before AI entered the conversation. In a California lawsuit, a jury found in March that Instagram's parent company, Meta, through the negligent design of addictive platforms, was 70% responsible for a young woman's mental health struggles and negative thoughts about her body. In a separate case, a New Mexico jury found Meta liable for consumer protection violations. Meta has said it will appeal both decisions. Now, the popularization of AI and the resulting questions around issues such as whether chatbots might encourage young users experiencing a mental health crisis to harm themselves appears to have given a new push to efforts to pass reforms at the federal level. In addition to the Kids Act, which passed the House Monday night, Ms. Blackburn is negotiating with the government to finalize text for a similar AI safety bill that would incorporate duty of care, as well as a controversial provision that would block some state laws on AI to make way for a federal law. Republican Senator Ted Cruz of Texas plans to advance a package that includes some similar provisions, as well as a ban on children under 13 using social media. He has indicated he is open to a duty of care requirement. In June, Reuters reported that Meta had lobbied members of Congress to pass provisions to shield it from child harm lawsuits targeted at online platforms like Instagram. The current version of the Kids Act in the House of Representatives does not include any such provision. AI debates have given a huge boost and brought a lot of attention to a lot of these questions around duty of care, says Ashken Kazarian, a senior legal fellow at the Future of Free Speech at Vanderbilt University. She previously worked on Meta's content regulation team. Eric Goldman, a professor at Santa Clara University School of Law, argues that the duty of care requirement is fundamentally ambiguous. Content that might harm one child could be neutral or even beneficial to another, he says. He cites the LGBTQ plus community as an example. LGBTQ plus children often rely heavily on support groups found on the internet, he says, which they sometimes access anonymously and through which they might share sensitive health information. In a bill Ms. Blackburn introduced in 2025, and which she is expected to use as the basis for her negotiations with President Donald Trump, one provision bars companies from designing features that contribute to people's compulsive use of online platforms. To Mr. Goldman, this is a perfect example of an ambiguous law that could cause harm despite being designed to prevent it. While some children might be unable to stop using a service because it's addictive, he says, others might use it extensively because it helps them address a problem. What's the line between compulsive usage and people who are finding benefit in a service in a way that's actually improving their lives, he asks. Compulsive usage doesn't have any definition from a medical or psychological standpoint. Professor Citron says duty of care can sometimes be implemented in a way that is too vague, but she believes lawmakers can remedy that by drafting more specific laws. If lawmakers really got down to it, they can figure it out, she says. More important, she adds, is making companies accountable for doing things such as creating models they know to be addictive or designing products where it's possible for children to come across things like sexually explicit deepfake videos. She argues neither parents nor children have the tools to safely navigate an increasingly complicated online world. Leaders of companies such as Meta and OpenAI have said their products are not designed to be addictive and that they prioritize safety for younger users. Companies aren't internalizing the costs that they're externalizing, and kids are the losers, Professor Citron said. Some people, such as Republican Senator Rand Paul of Kentucky, who opposed a duty of care provision in a 2024 Kids Online Safety Bill, says such provisions can lead to free speech and censorship issues. Dr. Kazarian, the legal scholar from Vanderbilt, shares those concerns. Under duty of care, she says, platforms would have to make judgments about issues protected under the First Amendment, such as whether body positivity is a form of healthy self-love or a promoter of obesity. You don't want government deciding what speeches or items of speech are wrong, she says. She's also concerned that if companies fear retaliation, they will overcorrect and, in an overabundance of caution, eliminate valuable content. And again, this particular article was by Caitlin Babcock, who is a staff writer at The Monitor. Moving on to our second headline from today's World section, or excuse me, today's USA section of The Monitor. It reads, Supreme Court expands presidential power, but keeps the Fed off limits. In a pair of rulings, the court expanded the president's ability to fire officials at agencies with purview over things like nuclear technology and consumer safety, while preserving the independence of the Federal Reserve. The date on this article is June the 29th, and it is by Henry Gass, Cameron Pugh, and Lauren Belsey, all of whom are staff writers at The Monitor. The U.S. Supreme Court on Monday issued two landmark decisions that protected one agency's independence from the president while stripping that protection from roughly two dozen other executive branch agencies. Neither of the rulings in Trump versus Cook and Trump versus Slaughter surprised court watchers, but both represent significant decisions in the context of President Donald Trump's efforts to push the boundaries of presidential power. In Cook, a 5-4 decision, the court held that Mr. Trump's firing of Lisa Cook, a member of the Federal Reserve Board of Governors, for cause, can be paused while it is reviewed by lower courts. The decision is being interpreted as a victory for the notion that the central bank should be kept independent from the direct influence of the president. In Slaughter, a 6-3 decision, the court held that Mr. Trump's firing of Rebecca Slaughter, a leader of the Federal Trade Commission, FTC, without cause was lawful. In doing so, the court struck down a nearly century-old precedent protecting the leaders of independent executive branch agencies from at-will removal by the president. In sum, the two decisions, both written by Chief Justice John Roberts, transform the limits of the president's removal power while preserving for now the status quo in U.S. monetary policy. This is entirely a unitary executive theory decision, except for the Federal Reserve, says Gillian Metzger, a professor at Columbia Law School. The court recognized how disruptive to the economy it would be to get rid of the independence of the central bank, she adds, so they're tempering their argument for that context. The decision in Trump versus Slaughter has been expected for years. It represents a defining victory for proponents of the unitary executive theory, a constitutional interpretation advanced by conservative lawyers since the 1980s, that the president should have broad unilateral control of the entire executive branch. Because the executive power is vested in a president, per Article 2 of the Constitution, they have argued that the president is entitled to remove any executive branch official whenever they want. The theory arose from conservatives' objections to the administrative state, an assembly of agencies created by Congress but housed in the executive branch. Such agencies are putatively created to provide expert advice to the president on complex issues such as nuclear technology and consumer product safety. But critics say the bodies have become unelected, unaccountable usurpers of presidential and judicial power. With the Slaughter decision, Chief Justice Roberts effectively wrote the unitary executive theory into law. The president is not all-powerful, not by any means, he added. But he is not impotent either. He and he alone is vested with the executive power of the United States. Subordinates who exercise the president's power are subject to removal by him, continued Chief Justice Roberts. Then, and only then, can they remain accountable to the president and the president to the people. In upholding Mr. Trump's termination of Ms. Slaughter, the Supreme Court also struck down Humphrey's executor versus U.S. The 1935 decision held that leaders of agencies that perform quasi-legislative or quasi-judicial functions could only be fired for cause, which is typically described as inefficiency, neglect of duty, or malfeasance in office. The Supreme Court severely weakened Humphrey's six years ago. In Celia Law versus Consumer Financial Protection Bureau, the court ruled that the president can fire the heads of executive branch agencies led by one person without cause. On Monday, the court went further. If anything more is left of Humphreys, wrote Chief Justice Roberts in the Slaughter decision, we overrule it. Still, the Chief Justice stressed that the decision affects only the FTC and Ms. Slaughter. The ruling does not determine the fate of officials not before us, he wrote, because the modern FTC unquestionably exercises executive powers, he wrote, noting the roughly 80 laws the agency now enforces. We have no occasion today to define the bounds of what such power entails. Not all offices created by Congress necessarily come with executive or even sovereign power attached, he adds. In dissent, Justice Sonia Sotomayor, joined by her liberal colleagues Justice Elena Kagan and Ketanji Brown Jackson, called the ruling destabilizing and warned chaos will follow. With its decision, she added, the court gives the president a power unknown even to the English crown against which the founders revolted. Minutes earlier, the Supreme Court had issued another landmark decision that left the independence of a different executive branch agency undisturbed. Unlike with Ms. Slaughter, Mr. Trump fired Lisa Cook, a member of the Federal Reserve Board of Governors, with cause. Specifically, he fired her over allegations that she committed mortgage fraud. Dr. Cook, who has yet to be formally charged, disputes that allegation and is challenging her termination in court. The Supreme Court's decision on Monday was procedural. It denied Mr. Trump's request to block Dr. Cook from continuing to serve while her lawsuit proceeds. But the decision also touched on weightier legal questions, including whether the Fed could be impacted by the Slaughter decision that the court just handed down. In the majority opinion, Chief Justice Roberts wrote that to accept any of Mr. Trump's arguments would, in effect, transform the Federal Reserve's for cause protections into at-will employment. Such an interpretive leap, he added, would be out of step with our nation's tradition of central banking protected from political interference. In a concurring opinion, Justice Brett Kavanaugh referenced the court's decision in Slaughter. After Slaughter, there is a clear choice, he wrote. Either the Fed may remain independent with the governor's removal for cause, not at will, or it may not. Warning that even temporary uncertainty over the bank's independence could spark political upheaval domestically and economic turmoil globally, Justice Kavanaugh wrote that in his view and in light of historical practice and precedent, the Federal Reserve may continue as an independent agency after Slaughter. The most substantial aspect of the court's decision Monday is its rejection of Mr. Trump's claim that courts cannot review the president's rationale for firing Dr. Cook. That decision, along with recent comments from Fed Chairman Kevin Warsh, has eased market fears that Mr. Trump would be able to bully the bank into lowering interest rates. Chief Justice Roberts and Justice Kavanaugh were very clear in their protection of the Federal Reserve, trying to draw some distinctions between it and all other independent agencies that have now fallen under the president's control through Slaughter, said Mark Spindell, founder of Potomac River Capital, a Washington-based investment firm. Four members of the high court's conservative wing dissented with the decision. Justice Clarence Thomas wrote in a lone dissent that Fed board members should not be protected from removal without cause. Justice Samuel Alito, joined by Justice Neil Gorsuch, criticized the majority for siding against Mr. Trump, as well as for writing a broader opinion that was necessary based on than was necessary based on limited lower court proceedings. Justice Amy Coney Barrett, in her own dissent, made a similar argument. The constitutional status of the Federal Reserve is entirely outside the scope of this case, she wrote. The court's decision means that lower courts will resume hearing arguments in Dr. Cook's challenge to her removal. And once again, this particular article was by Henry Gass, Cameron Pugh, and Lauren Belsey, all of whom are staff writers at The Monitor. With that, we're going to move over to the editorial section and pick up today's editorial. The headline reads, "Both Ingenuity and Faith Deepen the AI Design Discussion." Creators of artificial intelligence agents have debated philosophical and ethical issues for a while. Now they're also sincerely exploring moral and spiritual questions about around human purpose, intelligence, and wisdom. The date on this comment is the 29th of June, and it is by the Monitor's editorial board. GPT 5.3, Codex 5.5 Pro, and 5.6, Family, Gemini 3.1 Family, and 3.5 Flash, DeepSeek V4 Pro and Flash, Claude Opus 4.8, Fable 5, and Mythos 5, etc. This hodgepodge of names and numbers captures only some of the many new and upgraded artificial intelligence models released in the first 6 months of 2026. The technology, it's clear, is moving by leaps and bounds. In parallel, AI firms are taking smaller but arguably just as significant steps to incorporate core principles of ethics and moral and religious reasoning into model development. Some companies are embedding in-house philosophers to help with complex questions surrounding design ethics at the human-AI interface. Google DeepMind reportedly has 10 such individuals on staff, hiring two from Cambridge and Carnegie Mellon universities this year. And Anthropic's Amanda Askell has been featured in multiple media reports. But the scope of AI creators' inquiries is expanding beyond the humanities and human philosophizing to deeper spiritual questions of what differentiates wisdom from intelligence or factual knowledge from how character is molded. In May, Anthropic reported on first conversations with people from religious, philosophical, and cultural communities that have a long tradition of thinking about virtue, character, and what it means to live a good life. What the company is after, it said, is careful, accumulated thinking on how good character actually forms. The more powerful the technology, the greater the need for discipline and discernment, according to John Dyer, a Dallas Theological Seminary professor and technology creator. It can be tempting to see these statistical models as having true wisdom, but they are just useful tools, mere blocks of silicone, he cautioned in a January post on the website AI and Faith, a consulting firm. The executive director of that firm, Greg Kutsona, was among 15 Christian leaders with business and academic backgrounds who attended a two-day workshop hosted by Anthropic in March. Several participants told the Washington Post that they were impressed with the sincerity and humility of the AI firm's staff in discussing both ethical and spiritual implications. They realize they don't have it all figured out, wrote Dr. Kutsona, who taught religion and humanities before his current role. The tone of the discussion, he wrote on a blog in April, expressed a prevailing feeling that an entirely secular framework reaches points of insufficiency as it tries to respond to the depth of question raised. DeepMind co-founder and chemistry Nobel laureate Demis Hassabis has repeatedly called for societal and spiritual reckoning with AI, especially when it comes to questions of purpose and meaning in life. Describing himself as a cautious optimist, he told The Guardian last year, "I think we'll get this right through human ingenuity and adaptability." But for Professor Dyer, the deeper demand is to be faithful stewards of this time with these technologies. And that, he has written, is a task we cannot do without the wisdom of God's word. And again, this is a commentary, an editorial by the Monitor's editorial board. With that, I'm afraid we have run out of time for today. As always, I appreciate you spending some of your time with me listening to articles from the Christian Science Monitor. I hope you enjoy them as much as I do. Stay safe, stay well, stay hopeful, and I will be back with you with more from the Christian Science Monitor at the end of this week. Thank you for listening.
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3: Hello, and welcome to show number 2626 of Eyes on Success, a weekly program empowering the visually impaired with expert advice, personal stories, and the latest in technology and accessibility. I'm Nancy Goodman Torpy.
4: And I'm Pete Torpy.
5: We are constantly innovating at Perkins. It is really fun. It's a great place to be right now. We were back in 1951 when we were innovating. We created the Perkins Brailler. It was exciting. And that excitement really has continued. And the last year, as we have gotten the Bloom ready for market and introduced it, the energy is really high. And we're just really excited to be able to show everybody how and what we've been working on at Perkins and how innovation really goes through everything we do.
4: And we'll hear how the Perkins Brailler, which has been around for a long, long time, now has some new capabilities.
3: It's getting a digital upgrade that will help blind students transition into STEM careers and to access online content. This budget-friendly tool translates mechanical typing into digital text. We'll talk with Kim Charlson and Megan Gagne about how the Braille Bloom brings paper Braille into the modern digital age. But first, for our tip of the week, this week's tip comes from both Kim Charlson and Megan Gagne.
5: The less often that you use your Brailler, the more often it needs to be cleaned. So a clean Brailler is essential for creating good Braille, is essential for the Braille Bloom as well for the translation. So what we've been really trying to let everybody know is how important it is to clean your Brailler. But most people don't realize that if they don't use it, that it's even more so needs to be cleaned. So light to moderate use is cleaning about once a year. Heavy use is cleaning once every other year. And if you're a very heavy user of your Perkins Brailler, meaning you Braille more than an hour a day, then we say you only have to clean it every 3 years.
3: Well, that's very helpful advice for anybody who's using a Perkins Brailler. Thank you.
5: Yes.
6: I would just say that if anybody needs to get their Brailers cleaned, there is a page on the Perkins website under the Perkins Solutions page where you would look up for the Braille Bloom and other products that talks about the registered repair technicians around the United States and also many of our international partners as well. So Perkins does repair Brailers right here on the Watertown-based campus, but there are repair specialists in almost every state that can help someone get their Brailler repaired if they need a part, those kinds of things, as well as tips on how to keep it clean. And one of those tips is certainly putting a Brailler cover on it to keep the dust out. That will extend the usability of your Perkins Brailler too.
5: That's absolutely right, Kim. And as Kim mentioned, we have a network both around the country and internationally that helps service Brailers. We've also started selling, we call it our DIY cleaning kit. So it's the basics of what you need to keep your Brailler clean. Each kit will actually clean three Brailers or give you three cleanings for one Brailler. So that is also on our website. So if anyone is interested in learning how to clean the Brailler yourself or find a resource for where to get your Brailler cleaned and serviced, all of that is on our website, as Kim mentioned.
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4: Today we have two guests with us, and I thought we'd start out by having Kim introduce herself and tell us a little bit about yourself.
6: Well, thank you. I'm Kim Charlson, and I'm the executive director of the Perkins Braille and Talking Book Library, which is the National Library Service for the Blind and Print Disabled affiliate for Massachusetts, and it's a division of the Perkins School for the Blind. I've been the executive director of the Perkins Library for 25 years, and I have a pretty long career here at Perkins. I've been at Perkins in another capacity as deputy director from 1985 until 2001, and then I became the executive director. So our library serves about 25,000 individuals in several different states, Massachusetts primarily, but we also provide Braille services in Maine, Vermont, New Hampshire, Rhode Island, Washington, D.C., Massachusetts, of course, North Carolina, and Tennessee. So we're kind of a regional East Coast Braille center for helping to get physical Braille out the door and now e-Braille, too.
3: Most of our listeners and most of your clients have visual impairments or other reading disabilities. Do you?
6: I am blind and have been since the age of 11. And I am a Braille reader and a pretty strong advocate for Braille literacy nationally and internationally. I am a member of the World Blind Union World Braille Council, and have been affiliated with the Braille Authority of North America and several different capacities around the promotion and use of Braille.
3: And Megan?
8: Very nice to meet you. Thank you for having me. So I'm Megan Gagne. I'm the Director of Product for Braille Innovation at Perkins, along with Kim. I joined Perkins about a year ago. I am a sighted product developer, but prior to Perkins, I spent about a decade in product development, particularly in consumer electronics. So I joined the Braille Innovation team to think about how we can use technology to advance Braille innovation around the world and really deliver literacy for all.
4: So today we primarily wanted to talk about a new device that you just announced called the Braille Bloom. But for people who may not be familiar with Perkins or maybe just have heard the name but not know exactly what it is, maybe one of you can describe what Perkins is these days.
6: Well, I'll go ahead and start and then let Megan talk about the division that probably most people know the Perkins name for, which is our Perkins Brailler division. So as you probably know, Perkins is a school for the blind. It was founded in 1829 and enrolled its first students in 1832. So we've got a long history and tradition of providing educational services for children who are blind, low vision, or deafblind and have multiple disabilities. We have an on-campus program with about 185 students on campus. We also have a community program, which is a division with itinerant teachers who work in the community, and they serve about 2,000 students in the greater Massachusetts area and into New Hampshire as well. That is primarily our educational side. We have a transition program, and we also have the CVI Center. CVI is an emerging type of visual impairment that is brain-based. It's the leading cause of blindness in children. Perkins also has an international division that works with ministries of education around the world, training teachers, mainstream classroom teachers, and encouraging and promoting inclusion of students with disabilities in other countries, and that every child has the right to learn. So unfortunately, there are places in the world where those rights for children with disabilities are not as sacred as they are here and promoted as much as they are in the U.S. And so Perkins works with other countries to try to impact policy in ministries of education and government.
4: I actually went to a school for the blind until fifth grade, the Lavelle School for the Blind in New York City. And so I was familiar with Perkins as a school for the blind, but I was really surprised to hear about the outreach of it these days. And I suppose such schools have changed a lot over the years, since when I was young, they didn't mainstream a lot of people who were blind.
6: Yeah. I kind of fall into that same category, Pete, because I went to a residential school for the blind. I was a day student. But through ninth grade, from fourth grade to ninth grade, because the onset of my blindness was around age 11, And then I went to public school and on to college and all that. And it is a little bit different now. We do have academic students, but many of our students have complex disabilities in addition to visual impairments. So some of our programming is more independent living based. Helping people to find their place in the world is one of the phrases that Perkins uses a lot, because it's not always necessarily academic, but there are many, many programs. We still have a well-known music program, chorus, you know, musical instruments training. We have an adaptive device center, which I'll let Megan speak just briefly about. And as I said earlier, probably the most famous part of Perkins beyond the school is the division that is responsible for the Perkins Brailler.
3: The Perkins Brailler is directly related to what we're going to be talking about today, and it's been around for a really long time, but you've recently implemented a new system that allows it to be a much more powerful object. So can you describe a little bit of the background and current state of the Perkins Brailler?
8: Yeah, absolutely. This is Megan. So the Perkins Brailler was created back in 1951. It is the leading device for a child to learn to read and write Braille around the world. We have just under 500,000 of them internationally, but it is mechanical. It is not connected in any way. It's an analog device. And what we knew and where we were falling short was, how do we use what's available in technology today to allow a Braille learner to stay connected with their education and not sort of be limited by a mechanical device?
3: This mechanical device, it's basically six keys for the six Braille buttons plus a space bar.
8: That's correct. And there's a line in space as well as a backspace.
3: So it allows you to write Braille one copy at a time.
8: Correct. So the Perkins keyboard is known as the six keys as well. And then the Brailler itself has three additional keys, a backspace, an enter, and then a space bar. And so it loads paper like a traditional typewriter does. And that is how a learner would learn to write and read Braille. As they're Brailling, the paper feeds through the Brailler until you hit the end of the paper, then you could feed in another page. That is wonderful for someone who's learning to read and write Braille, but it's completely offline. And so when you think about how do we bridge the gap for coding and for STEM careers, the Brailler in its mechanical state couldn't support that. And that's what we were looking to solve, and that's what led us to the Braille Bloom.
3: So for anybody who doesn't know, like me, if you're writing Braille one character at a time or one dot at a time with a slate and stylus, you have to do it backwards because you're pushing dents into the paper and you get the bumps on the other side. With a Perkins Brailler, is it also backwards and then you take it out and read it forwards, or do you actually type the Braille forwards?
6: You definitely type the Braille forward. That was probably the most exciting thing, was not having to punch every dot out like Louis Braille did with the slate and stylus. I mean, that device goes way back.
4: That was a lot of work to do.
6: It certainly was. But the Perkins Brailler, you have the six keys and you press down the dot combinations for any given letter or contraction that you want to write in Braille. And the Perkins Brailler does that.
4: And what's neat is you can immediately read on the Braille paper what you wrote.
6: Exactly. Yes. And there's a bell that rings at the end of the line, just like kind of the old fashioned typewriters used to do. So that's basically how the Brailler works today. And for people that, you know, take notes on paper or label things in their home or that kind of thing, you know, I label things in my kitchen sometimes.
4: And of course, school children can write an entire composition, not just short notes. It's really good for writing almost anything.
6: Absolutely.
4: And now your Braille Bloom has come up with a new way of using the standard Perkins Brailler. Tell us about that.
8: That's right. The Braille Bloom is a new device that brings Braille to life on the screen immediately. So what happens is we connect it to the bottom of the Perkins Brailler that you already have. Whether the Brailler was manufactured in 1951 or is manufactured in 2026, the Braille Bloom will connect to the bottom of it. It will then allow the Brailler to connect to the internet. And so it acts as a keyboard for the Brailler to the connected computer. So if we think about it, we had the Brailler that I've had for 20 years. I connect the Bloom to the bottom of the Brailler. pair it to my computer or my phone, and now as I braille on my brailler, it will still output the tactile braille on the paper that's fed into the brailler, but at the same time, it will translate that braille to English text on my computer or phone, whatever I've connected to. So what we have now allowed this to do is immediately produce both English text and braille, which allows somebody to take their braille into the connected world.
3: So just to clarify, basically the Bloom intercepts the keystrokes that you're doing on the Perkins Brailler and converts that into probably an ASCII signal and sends that off to the connected device. And so you still get the raised braille on paper directly from the mechanical device, but then because the Bloom Brailler and converts that into probably an ASCII signal and sends that off to the connected device. And so you still get the raised braille on paper.

0: that you just talked about, Nancy, which intercepts those keystrokes from the Brailler. On the Bloom itself, we handle the translation and then we send it over to the connected device. That allows us to ensure that the translation is completely accurate, that we're producing good Braille, that we can keep up with the speed of the Brailler. It doesn't matter if you are Brailing slow or you are speed Brailing, we can capture all of them, do the translation, and then send it over. And that is really the heart of the device and where we've put all of the Perkins expertise into it in our years of understanding how to read and write and teach Braille.
1: And essentially, then you can have your Perkins Brailler replace a QWERTY keyboard for people who are more comfortable typing in Braille and actually reading what they're writing as they type. And you had a very clever way of doing this technically. Can you describe that? Connecting a mechanical device to make digital signals is a little tricky.
0: It is tricky. It's taken us nearly 10 years to do it because we wanted to ensure that we never jeopardized quality. So everything that we did was the highest quality possible coming out of Perkins. And so the way it will work is it literally clips on. You remove the bottom board of the Brailler. If you have a Perkins Brailler that's completely mechanical, there's a very strong piece of cardboard on the bottom of the Brailler with 11 screws. When you remove those screws, you then can put the Brailler directly on top of the Bloom. There's four clips in the back of the Bloom that clip it into place and two in the front. And the Bloom now becomes the bottom board of the Brailler. So you can carry it around with you as you like. And because we can align it perfectly, the way that the Bloom works and how it captures those keystrokes is on the downstrike of the key on the Brailler, we can capture what you have just typed. We can capture if it's in contracted or in uncontracted Braille. The user can decide which one they would like to Braille in. And then we can handle that connection and send it to the device. And the piece that we were really concerned about as well is how do we want to allow the user to connect their Brailler to another device, a computer or a phone? So we support both Bluetooth as well as a USB connection. So whether you're a teacher in a classroom and you want to quickly plug in a USB cable to the Bloom and then to the tablet, or you'd like to be able to Bluetooth so that there's a child who's sitting at their desk and they can Bluetooth to your tablet that's sitting on your desk across the room, as they're Brailing, you will see the English text come through on your tablet. Or if you're a parent at home, you want to Bluetooth pair your phone to your child's Bloom so you can help them with their homework. As they're Brailing their homework, you can see the text coming through on your phone. So we really wanted to empower the user to select however they want to do it, whatever works best for them in that moment. And all they have to do is clip the Bloom to the bottom of their Brailler.
1: So this is totally installable by the user, and you don't have to take it to any kind of repair center or anything. This is very easy, right?
0: That's correct. But I will tell you, as a product person, I want to understand that there's a disclaimer that it's easy for me to say it's easy. So we went through many, many hours of testing, and Kim was so gracious to give us her time and help us ensure that the product we're putting out was great. So I'm actually going to hand over to Kim to talk through the installation as a user.
2: Absolutely. Thanks. Megan described a little bit about the board, and one thing I can tell you is the feel of the board and the quality of the board is solid. It's smooth, it's metal, it's sturdy. You get an immediate sense from it of, wow, this feels really solid. So when you clip your Brailler onto the Bloom after you've removed the cardboard bottom and the 11 screws, it slides into the clips in the back and kind of snaps in. It's very sturdy connection. There's an on-off switch on the side. There's a USB port for charging because it has a battery, or it can run on electricity. And it also has a switch that can switch the Bloom from uncontracted grade 1 Braille to contracted or grade 2 Braille. So you can write on the Perkins Brailler in whichever code you're most comfortable with. If you've only learned the alphabet at this point and your numbers, there's a setting for grade 1 uncontracted as well. The other thing that I think is just phenomenal is I have an iPhone, and there are devices that pair nicely with your iPhone or your tablet or your Android phone. And there's devices that you like kind of fight with the phone to get it to pair. It's not always a really smooth, seamless connection. And the Bloom, when you go to Bluetooth in your device, it connects so smoothly and so quickly. I was really impressed with that. I said, this is one of the best features, is that it just connects to your Bluetooth.

0: to the device, and you don't have to struggle. You don't have to fuss. It just sees it and connects, and it does it just amazingly well. And that really impressed me as I was doing the testing.
1: So you might use this in conjunction with a standard QWERTY keyboard.
2: You could. The Bloom will work with the screen readers enabled on the connected device. So the idea is to give and enable the user a low-tech option to find the easiest way possible to type their Braille and navigate on their connected device. And so if you have a screen reader or a functionality enabled on your computer or on your phone, the Bloom will work seamlessly with that. The idea for us here was really about enabling the Perkins Braillers that already exist around the world today, those 500,000 or so that we talked about, with a low-tech solution without requiring that user to pay thousands to get a new device, or in a lot of situations also learn new technology. There's an emotional burden that comes with that. And so we wanted to try to provide a solution that didn't put that burden on the user.
0: In some of the testing that I've been doing with the Bloom, we did things like go into Google Docs and have the student or myself, in the case of testing, write with our Brailler and create like a letter that you wanted to write a letter or write a document. That could be done with a parent sitting beside you or a teacher or a rehab teacher, because it can be used by adults as well. Or the other thing that I found it very useful and good at was completing a form online. Sometimes people get frustrated with the little tiny iPhone or tablet-based touch keyboard, and they just would prefer to use something they're more comfortable with as a data entry method. And the Bloom does that. You have to interface between your device and the keyboard. So there is that collaboration between the Bluetooth device and the Perkins Brailler, but it sometimes can make just doing a task that was challenging for some reason, if you were trying to do it exclusively with your phone, a lot easier. You know, it's a Braille keyboard, basically, is what I tend to tell people, using the familiar Perkins Brailler as your input method.
1: Well, and that's an interesting way of describing it. I often take a Bluetooth keyboard with me when we travel on vacation instead of taking my whole computer, and I have my Bluetooth keyboard and my iPhone. But I don't do all the operations on my keyboard. I swipe around on the iPhone with my finger, I get into an edit field, and then I start typing with my Bluetooth keyboard. So it is kind of a mixed interface.
0: Exactly. It's the same principle as doing exactly what you have done, but for people who are more comfortable in the Braille input world, either they've had a note taker for a while and they're branching out, or we found a lot of interest from the deafblind community, a community that relies pretty heavily on Braille, being very interested in using a Braille input method to communicate online.
1: We talked about the Perkins Brailler in this mode replacing an ordinary keyboard, and we talked about also connecting it to a computer. And I was wondering, is there a method of implementing special keys like the function keys or control key and things like that?
2: That's a great question. Today, no. So today, the Bloom will take the keys that are available on the Brailler, and that's what it will convert. The reason for that is we wanted to handle all the translation on the board, as I talked about before, for quality. So because we can handle all that translation directly on the Bloom, we allow the user to use their Brailler as a keyboard with whatever program they want to use. They don't have to go and navigate to an online translator in order for the translation to work. They can connect their Brailler to the Bloom and then send an email, navigate a web page, open a Google Doc to collaborate with others. Whichever program or platform they want, it will just work because we can handle that translation on board. If we had relied on an open source online translator, which would have allowed a little bit more flexibility, to your point, Peter, potentially on adding additional keys, we would not be able to allow the user to use whichever program they want. They would instead have to go copy and paste into the translator out of that into another form. And that's what we wanted to ensure we avoided, to make it as seamless as possible.
1: Well, that's a clever way of expanding the utility of the many Perkins Braillers that are around.
2: Thank you. Yeah, we're very proud of it. As I mentioned before, this has been a project that has been worked on for years at Perkins, and it is really a testament of love by the Perkins experts, by folks like Kim, who have been here for so long and have really been able to ensure that everything that we've done for this product is of the utmost quality. So I appreciate, and I know the whole team does, your take on that.
3: This is really exciting. Can you remind our listeners of what this new interface is called and tell them where they can get one?
2: Yeah, absolutely. So this is the Perkins Braille Bloom. We just launched into the market and we're really excited about it. You can buy it directly from Perkins. So if you go to perkins.org/bloom, you will be able to get right to the page to buy the bloom. You can watch some product videos there to learn more about it. We have both written and video testimonials and instructions. And we're always here as well to answer any questions. You can reach us at the solutions@perkins.org inbox. I will be reading those, so you'll be able to get right at me, and we can always answer any questions that you might have.
3: Do you have a phone number people could use?
2: So the phone number for us is 617-972-7309.
3: And for people who prefer social media, do you have a social media presence?
2: We do. We are at Perkins Vision on Instagram. We are also on LinkedIn.
1: Where is this device available?
2: It is available in the United States directly from the Perkins website, theperkins.org/bloom. We are also selling through our reseller network internationally. That will soon be available. We are selling in Canada right now, and we hope to be selling in around the world very, very soon.
1: If you missed any of that information in the audio portion of the show, you can find it in the show notes for episode 2626. Be sure to check out those show notes. They can be very useful.
3: And if you'd like to hear an opinion about the show notes that isn't from us, here's Kim from Perkins.
0: And your show notes are fabulous.
1: Oh, great. Someone uses them. you never really know.
0: Keep up the great work with those. And I mean, they're just such a great resource, even for me, sometimes answering reference questions here at the library. Somebody will say, you know, I'm interested in woodworking as a blind person, but I didn't think I could do it. Well, one of the things I think of is like Eyes on Success show notes. I bet I can search for woodworking or carpentry and I'll find a podcast and I can share the link. And it's just really helpful when people can hear that there's somebody out there already doing something.
1: Oh, good.
3: That's it for today's show. Next week on Eyes on Success, we'll be talking about enriching the accessible classroom using 3D printers. Braille transcriber and paraeducator Stephen Bateman launched Voyager's Creations to produce affordable tactile tools for his blind students. We'll talk with Stephen about his custom designs, which include Perkins Brailler key extensions to make typing easier, crayon holders labeled in Braille, 3D maps, and other 3D printed high contrast and or tactile models.
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8: Hello, this is Julie with a reading of TIC's Ability Program. We'll start today's reading with a couple of stories about adapted sports. The first one is by Emily Solcelli. From Barriers to Belonging in Youth Sports. Children notice everything. When Vanessa Diaz was navigating being a new mother with her daughter, Elle, things were not going as smoothly as with her other two children. "It really started with my boys," Diaz said. "Rowan and Christian were the ones who saw it first. We kept trying mommy and me classes, toddler sports, the early childhood stuff every family in our town rolls through, and one after another, they failed her." Diaz of Scarsdale, New York, is the co-founder and CEO of a nonprofit organization called Able Athletics, alongside her husband Christopher and children Rowan and Christian. The goal of the nonprofit is to provide adults of all ages with disabilities the opportunity to participate in adaptive sports. The founders hope this model can extend beyond Westchester County, where it is now based. Currently, the organization is working with athletes as young as four-year-olds, and most programming is geared up to age 21. The boys noticed and saw the discrepancy in opportunities before I could fully articulate it, Diaz said. "Every program built for kids with needs started at 8 and up. Nothing existed for the birth to 8 window, which is exactly when the benefits of sports matter most. That is where the developmental window with social skills, motor skills, confidence, and belonging are being wired in. Those kids don't need more therapy hours. They need a typical childhood experience, a practice to go to, teammates, a coach who knows their name." Elle, who was 3 years old at the time, at the start of building Able Athletics, has MED13L syndrome, which is a complex developmental disorder with a spectrum of symptoms, including developmental delays, intellectual disability, and distinct facial features, according to the MED13L Foundation. "Once the boys saw that gap, I couldn't unsee it either," Diaz added. "In early 2020, I stopped waiting for someone else to build it. If our daughter, and every young child like her, was going to have what the boys took for granted, we were going to have to build it ourselves. The name came later. The decision came the moment I stopped expecting someone else to do this." The beginnings. In 2020, in the beginning stages of building the nonprofit, Able Athletics started as Able Lacrosse. Diaz said, "One sport, one field, a handful of families who have been turned away from everywhere else. Today we run lacrosse, field hockey, wheelchair sports, and flag football." Able Athletics has formal partnerships with USA Lacrosse and USA Field Hockey. They also have formed a new partnership with the New York Giants. An important aspect that makes this organization stand out as a differentiator is the involvement of volunteers and designated therapists who assist on the field. As of May 2026, Able Athletics has over 1,400 volunteers, 64 therapists, and 93 coaches. The organization has also built programming for and garnered participation from over 1,200 athletes. Volunteers, coaches, therapists, and parent perspective. Alex Paluca is a designated therapist with Able Athletics. Being a special education teacher in a mainstream classroom, he became aware about Able Athletics through his host teacher when he was in student teaching. "I fell in love with it," he said. "For the past 2 years, it has been something I look forward to every Sunday." Paluca started as a volunteer in 2024 and has grown to be a therapist. "Therapists are there to lend a hand to athletes that participate in programs with Able Athletics. Therapists are designated professionals in the field of disability, whether that be a special education teacher, speech pathologist, physical therapist, or occupational therapist, to name a few. Besides the volunteers and therapists, the coaches also make up a huge portion of the success behind Able Athletics. Marissa Ponzio has a unique perspective as not only being a parent of a child with autism, a child who has benefited from the programming that Able Athletics provides, but she's also the chief programming officer and director of field hockey at Able Athletics. My son has his own challenges and is a high support needs kid, she said. Sports are really important with all the benefits that sports have to give, but it was really tough to find something that suited his needs. She recalls how difficult it was to initially find a community of people that she could lean on for support. My son was diagnosed in 2020, and that was a really lonely time to start my journey as a special needs parent, because it was really hard to find people to connect to, she said. Able was really my community. I found where people are living a similar life to me, and parents are facing similar challenges as me. Building opportunity. As Ponzio struggled at first to find a sports outlet for her son, there are many people with disabilities who can't find the right place to thrive athletically. Sean Maloney knows full well the demand from the disability community to be included in adaptive sports. Maloney is the president of Wheelchair Lacrosse USA. In 2015, when he was 29, he became paralyzed from the waist down due to an accident. Maloney said, "I really did not know anything about adaptive sports or wheelchair sports prior to my injury. It's been very impactful for me, and I try to give back and create more opportunities for more players." Diaz credits the surrounding disability community as the reason for the continued growth of Able Athletics over the past 6 years. "We didn't sit down in 2020 and map this out," she said. "What happened is that every time a family asked if we could do something, another sport, a younger age group, a sibling who wanted to try, we said yes and figured out how. The growth has been driven by demand that was always there, just never answered." To learn more about Able Athletics, you can head to their website, ableathletics.org. The next story, another sports-related story by David Block. Special Olympics athletes leave their mark at the Penn Relays. Elizabeth Malcolm won the Special Olympics girls 100-meter dash in 14.08 seconds at the 130th running of the Penn Relays, held on the campus of the University of Pennsylvania in Philadelphia in late April. She grabbed the lead at the beginning of the race and went unchallenged. Finishing second was Emily Kaminsky of Sparta, New Jersey, with a 14.91 clocking. After the race, Malcolm said that she was not worried about anyone passing her. When asked to describe the race, the 21-year-old Malcolm of Wayne, Pennsylvania, said, "It was fun." Her father, Jim Malcolm, said that she had won a lot of races at Special Olympics events. "She even won here at the Penn Relays for several years," said Jim Malcolm. "There's no doubt Elizabeth is always confident when she takes her place at the starting line, but her father said when she was younger, she had no confidence at all." "The first 6 years of her life were tough," said Jim Malcolm. "She was different from other children. She had speech problems, and she was behind academically. At first, her parents had trouble getting her diagnosed. They didn't know where to go for that, and nobody was helping them. But things changed for the better after she started getting seizures at age 6. Jim Malcolm remembered feeling relieved when his daughter began getting seizures, because now her public elementary school helped them find a place where Elizabeth could be properly diagnosed. She was diagnosed with having IDD, intellectual and development disabilities. Some IDD characteristics are learning to walk and talk at later ages than other children. "The problem we now had was finding a community for her," her father said. "At first, it wasn't easy, but then everything clicked when her parents got her involved with the Special Olympics. She decided to run track." The Special Olympics track coaches saw that she had a lot of talent from day one. Her father added that she had already been running at her elementary school running program, Girls on the Run. He added that the Special Olympics boosted her confidence. In junior high school, she came to school wearing Special Olympics medals that she'd recently won. That impressed her classmates and teachers, said Jim Malcolm. One of the biggest joys that Elizabeth Malcolm had from this year's Penn Relays was winning the first place medal and then standing on the first place podium on Franklin Field at the University of Pennsylvania in front of nearly 30,000 track and field fans. Unfortunately, there was one minor glitch in Elizabeth Malcolm's wonderful day. The official website of the Penn Relays, www.thepennrelays.com, listed Kaminsky as the first place finisher and Malcolm as runner-up. That was incorrect. At the request of Able News newswriter Eric Raubin, the official Penn Relays media coordinator watched the Special Olympics girls' 100-meter dash replay online. He saw for himself that Elizabeth Malcolm was the winner unequivocally. "This didn't bother," Elizabeth said her father. "She was happy that she won and got to stand on the first-place podium. It doesn't matter what the results said. I watched that race several times online and saw my daughter win." In the Special Olympics boys' 100-meter dash at the Penn Relays, Rhoda Maddox of St. Mary's County, Maryland, finished first, posting a 12.19-second clocking. The runner-up was Christian Partlow of Delaware. His time was 12.49 seconds. Maddox ran the Penn Relays before, but his experience did not chase away the butterflies. "I was a little nervous," said Maddox. Another noteworthy event at the Penn Relays was the Special Olympics 4x100-meter relay. A Delaware team, which consisted of Colin Sly, Deshaun Hamilton, Delonte Hamilton, and Christian Partlow, won with a 50.57-second finish. "I just got a good handoff from my buddy Colin," said Deshaun Hamilton. Handoff is handing the baton to the next teammate. When Deshaun Hamilton grabbed the baton, his team was in second place, but he moved them up to first. He did not have a well-thought-out plan. "I just ran my hardest," said Deshaun Hamilton. "I was just running in the moment. I wasn't thinking about anything." Running the third leg was Deshaun's brother, Delonte Hamilton. "I grabbed the handoff from my brother," said Delonte. "It was perfect. We spent hours practicing handoffs." When Partlow anchored, his team was still in first place. He was not worried about anyone passing him. "I was just running in the moment," said Partlow. According to David Johnson, the former director of the Penn Relays Carnival, athletes with disabilities first competed in the Penn Relays in 1982, and 1988 was the first time that Special Olympics athletes competed there. Over the years, athletes with disabilities, their coaches, and organization leaders who serve this population told this writer that they enjoy putting on these exhibitions at the Penn Relays because it gives over 30,000 people the chance to see athletes with different types of disabilities compete. Instead of lecturing to thousands of track fans who might only care about the Penn Relays Olympic development and college races or USA versus the world, these people can just look at those athletes competing on the track and then see for themselves that disability does not mean inability. The Penn Relays has a rich history. The first Penn Relays took place on Franklin Field in 1895. Well-known athletes such as Jesse Owens, Jim Thorpe, Carl Lewis, and the current world record holder in the men's 100-meter dash, Usain Bolt, competed at the Penn Relays. For more information about the Penn Relays, go to PennRelays.com. That's PennRelays.com. Changing tone now for a story by C.J. Lake. The $43 million greenhouse at Greenwood Cemetery is ADA accessible. The newly restored greenhouse at Greenwood challenges the notion that a 19th century Victorian Gothic cemetery is an inaccessible or dreary place. The entrance is wide, notes power wheelchair user Monica Bartley of the entry courtyard designed by Michael van Valkenburg Associates. Inside the 19,200 square foot welcome center, visitors can browse the main exhibition gallery. Floor-to-ceiling curtain windows let the sun filter over cases of historic artifacts and curiosities connected to the lives of those who are interred and the times in which they lived. Items on display include Coney Island memorabilia, Hudson River School landscape paintings, and MGM advertisements featuring actor Frank Morgan, who played the traveling fortune teller Professor Marvel and The Wizard of Oz. I come here for the history and the free concerts, always Memorial Day to honor veterans, said Deborah E. Reed of Brooklyn, New York. Reed said the Welcome Center is the best starting point for a visit as she peruses photos of permanent residents, artist Jean-Michel Basquiat, piano maker Henry Steinway, Leonard Bernstein, and the freedom lots that were established in 1840 for African Americans. With a power wheelchair, Bartley says she's been able to navigate the Welcome Center independently, although people who use walkers or canes might find the long walk from the center to the cemetery more challenging. And the trolley is the best way to get around the grounds. It has a lift. There are steep hills and uneven ground. Walkways don't always have curb cuts. The attached 19th century landmark Weir Greenhouse is the only standing Victorian commercial greenhouse in New York City. Fresh flowers are sold in the newly restored atrium Friday, Saturday, and Sunday from 10 to 6 p.m. by a local pop-up vendor. Construction on the project was partly funded with $4.1 million from the state, $2 million from the New York State Council on the Arts, $1.5 million from Empire State Development, and $600,000 from the state legislature, as well as private support. Full of cobblestone and steep rolling hills, the site is now more accessible for visitors who have mobility needs. The new $43 million Welcome Center spans the corner of 25th Street and 5th Avenue in Sunset Park, Brooklyn. The pleasing ADA accessible site allows more than 500,000 annual visitors to immerse themselves in what was once the second most popular destination in New York State after Niagara Falls. An accredited arboretum, Greenwood annually welcomes more than 500,000 visitors. June events included birding, piano concerts in the catacombs, an outdoor storytelling event with performers and artists on a main stage, and a family-friendly Juneteenth at Greenwood event, June 19th, obviously, from 10 a.m. to 1, that was held at the Modern Chapel. While paths to some grave sites wend across uneven grass and cobblestone, the abundance of free special events are always accessible by car, rideshare, and access a ride. The ground is sloping in some areas, so visitors may experience difficulty in certain parts. But drive on in, says Christy Jones, development and programming coordinator. Parking within the cemetery is on the shoulder of the road. The inspiration for Frederick Law Olmsted's Central Park and nearby Prospect Park, Greenwood, was established in 1838 during the rural cemetery movement. According to Jones, when originally built, it was a sprawling getaway from the city. All their graveyards were full, and the stench had become a problem. Brooklyn had a lot more green space. It became the place to be on weekends for carriage rides. Families would go on a Sunday outing, bring a picnic, and relax in the shade at the cemetery. President of the Greenwood Cemetery, Meera Joshi, said partnering with cultural, arts, and educational nonprofits can alter a cemetery's reputation as a spooky place. She acknowledged lots of people are nervous about walking into a cemetery. They associate it with their own mortality, with things that may be taboo in their culture. Greenwood staff keep up the magnificent landscape so that it invites reflection and fellowship. Bartley agrees. I like the way Greenwood presents death. They take out all the sadness. They present death as another stage of life. It's such a lively place to visit. The greenhouse at Greenwood Cemetery is free to visit, and it's open from Thursdays to Mondays from 10 a.m. to 6 p.m. daily. If you are interested in visiting and need to arrange specific accommodations that meet an array of different needs, you can call 718-210-3080, extension 1. That again is 718-210-3080, extension 1, or email events@green-wood.com. That again, events@green-wood.com. Our next story was written by Alexandra Koch, comes from Fox Business. EEOC hits FedEx with federal lawsuit over alleged discrimination against blind workers. Federal agency says blind employees were denied reasonable accommodations needed to perform essential job duties. The U.S. Equal Employment Opportunity Commission, or EEOC, filed a federal lawsuit against Federal Express Corporation on Tuesday, alleging the delivery giant violated federal law by discriminating against blind employees at a North Carolina facility. The federal agency claims that FedEx, formerly known as FedEx Ground Package Systems Incorporated, failed to provide reasonable accommodations to four package handlers and a larger class of blind workers at its Kernersville location. According to the lawsuit, denying the accommodations prevented the employees from performing their essential job functions and enjoying the same employment privileges as workers without disabilities. In addition to the discrimination charges, the EEOC suit alleges FedEx failed to maintain required administrative records in compliance with federal law. Melinda Dugas, the regional attorney for the EEOC's Charlotte District, said the alleged conduct is a clear violation of the Americans with Disabilities Act, which mandates workplace accommodations for disabilities unless they cause an undue hardship for the employer. Dugas said, federal law is clear that failure to provide a needed reasonable accommodation for a disability where one is available and can be provided without causing undue hardship is unlawful discrimination. The agency noted that it pursued litigation only after prior attempts to reach a pre-litigation settlement through an administrative conciliation process were unsuccessful. In a statement to Fox Business, a FedEx spokesperson said the company is aware of the lawsuit and is currently reviewing the matter. The spokesperson said, "We are committed to complying with all requirements of the Americans with Disabilities Act and maintaining a workplace that is free from discrimination of any kind." And we'll finish today's reading of the Ability Hour with a story from CBS News. This is by Joshua Sidorowitz. Blind traveler says he was left behind twice during trip, raising questions about airline assistance. A blind man traveling through Philadelphia International Airport says he was effectively forgotten by airline staff after his flight was canceled. It's an experience, he says, that happened more than once and highlights concerns about how airlines assist passengers with disabilities. Tony Malione says he was traveling through Philadelphia in March when weather delays disrupted his flight. En route from Pittsburgh to Sarasota, Florida, he said he was escorted to a gate and then left alone even after his flight had been canceled. "I just got abandoned," Malione said. Malione, who is blind, says his ticket clearly indicated he needed assistance. Federal rules require airlines to provide help to passengers with disabilities, including escorting them through airports and assisting during delays or cancellations. But Malyun says that didn't happen. He eventually enlisted the help of a fellow passenger. "I stood up and said, 'I'm blind and I need help getting to the American Airlines ticket counter,' he said. American later rebooked Malyun on a flight leaving the next day and put him up in a hotel for the night." Malyun says the situation repeated itself the next day during a connection in Charlotte, North Carolina. After landing, he says he was again left without assistance, this time causing him to miss his flight. "I've been abandoned in a second airport for the second time in 2 days, he said he thought to himself at the time. For travelers who are blind, missing visual cues like gate displays and announcements can make navigating airports especially difficult without help. Disability advocates say Malyun's experience, while extreme, reflects broader issues. Scott Thornhill, executive director of the American Council of the Blind, says assistance for virtually impaired travelers can be inconsistent. It can vary from airport to airport and airline to airline, he said. He says airlines often rely on third-party contractors to provide assistance, and the quality of service depends heavily on those vendors. They contract with third-party vendors, Thornhill said, adding that service can depend on who they contract with. Training is another concern. There's often just not that level of training for them to know, how do I help this person with a visual impairment, Thornhill said. He says the rules governing accessibility already exist, but are not always followed. Malyun says his experience shows a breakdown in the system meant to help passengers like him. He says he's not seeking compensation, but wants airlines to improve training and ensure assistance is consistently provided. "No one seems to know what the guidelines are," he says, "let alone to follow them. I want that fixed." In a statement to CBS News Philadelphia, American Airlines said it is reviewing the incident with its vendor, Prospect, which provides special assistance services at Philadelphia International Airport and for multiple airlines. The airline apologized to Malyun and issued him a $350 travel credit. Malyun says that's not what matters most. He hopes sharing his story will raise awareness and prevent the same situation from happening to someone else. Advocates say visually impaired travelers can request assistance in advance, but gaps in communication and staffing still exist, particularly during delays or cancellations. Thornhill says better training and consistent enforcement of existing rules could make a significant difference. That's all the time we have left for today's reading of the Ability Program. Thank you so much for joining me, and please stay tuned.
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12: We invite you now to stay tuned to the Talking Information Center for the presentation of the Science Hour. It's coming up next.
13: Hello there. This is Ken, coming to you from the Talking Information Center in Marshfield, Massachusetts. Today's date is the last day of June, June the 30th. And our program title is Science, Science Information. And we're going to begin this morning with a few articles from the New York Times, as we usually do. And the first one is going to address the issue of artificial intelligence and its effect upon the job market. These articles can all be found in the opinions section in the New York Times newspaper. The possibility that artificial intelligence will steal all our jobs has been hyped by industry leaders. It has roused politicians to sound the alarm. It now ranks at or near the top of the public's concerns about the new technology. And right on cue, earlier this month, Meta, Facebook's parent company, began marketing an autonomous artificial intelligence system to handle company sales, customer service, scheduling, and all sorts of other key functions that currently require human beings. Many more such products are expected to follow. So what would a fully automated future look like? As it happens, the world has already caught a glimpse. Back in March, Meta announced that Facebook and Instagram users who'd gotten locked out of their accounts would no longer interact with a customer service representative. They would instead interact with specially trained artificial intelligence. Recognizing the opportunity that presented, scammers essentially talked the AI into turning over control of more than 20,000 Instagram accounts, including those of the Obama White House and a senior Trump administration official. Then the scammers lit up Telegram message boards with their delighted accounts of how easy it had all been. It was not a fluke. Air Canada disabled its chat box after they mistakenly promised a customer a refund, and the customer sued and won. McDonald's scuttled the bot taking orders at its drive-thrus after a number of viral videos showed it to be wildly dysfunctional. In one case, the bot mistakenly added hundreds of dollars of chicken nuggets to a customer's order. These scary, okay, funny, incidents aren't the result of coding errors. They're the result of an essential, inescapable fact about the artificial intelligence that has become so common in so many aspects of our daily lives. Large language models are not reasoning machines. They're plausibility engines. It's not that just they don't test their outputs to make sure they're correct or logical, or that they fail to do so only in certain instances. They can't and they never will be able to do it on their own. They can only assess which answers are probable based on the data on which those models have been trained. And that holds true whether they're trained on the full breadth of human output or only on peer-reviewed scientific articles. It's baked into the way they operate. So when an AI model follows a scammer's carefully written prompts and gives away the keys to the kingdom, or when it responds to your earnest query with wild hallucinations, it's not an aberration. It's the technology working the way it was designed. And that's why I'm not listening to the dark predictions of an imminent AI jacopalypse. LLMs can do many things with astounding proficiency, but they can't do the vast majority of human jobs without skidding into disaster here and there. No upgrades or new model rollouts are going to change that. The exceptions to that rule are jobs that occupy formal or verifiable domains. Coding is one such job. It relies on a structured formal language that can be tested in real time. That's why we're seeing such impact in the coding jobs market. The same goes for any other kind of work in which output is either verifiably right or wrong, functional or not functional, and can be definitively checked through an automated process. An overwhelming number of jobs, however, don't work like that. Not surgeon jobs, and not customer service jobs, and not fourth grade teacher jobs. Those need the specialized technology of good, old-fashioned human intelligence. I spend a lot of time talking about these issues in public settings, and one question always comes up. Human workers make mistakes too, so we build in safeguards to catch most of them. Why can't we do the same for generative AI mistakes? The problem is these models don't make the kinds of mistakes that a human does. Neither their impressive abilities nor their weird weaknesses map well onto a human kind of intelligence. That mismatch makes it hard to integrate them into systems designed to catch human errors. So, here we are, almost 4 years past the release of ChatGPT, and exceedingly few of us have been replaced by bots. Unemployment statistics have hardly budged. Yes, there's some turbulence in the job market for young people in particular, but it's likely due to factors other than AI. Observers of these trends have offered a few explanations. Some pessimists say the tsunami is coming, but not until AI evolves a little further. Others suggest AI will destroy a great many current jobs, but they will be balanced out by a great many jobs that it will create. Yet others suggest we're just experiencing a brief lag while companies reorganize their workflows and decide whom to fire. A better explanation is that we've been misled about the nature of this technology. Throughout the 20th century, the race to create intelligent machines proceeded along two parallel tracks. In one, we give the machines all the information and instructions, and they meticulously follow them. That's called symbolic AI. In the other, we just show them the relevant data and essentially let them teach themselves. That's called connectionist AI. Before the current version of AI flooded into our lives, almost all our public conversations about what it would look like in science fiction, in philosophy, and policy debates, assuming that it would be symbolic. A rule-based system made it possible by a detailed roadmap of our precise design. Plenty of people tried to build something like that, but those efforts hit a wall. Our current models are connectionist systems made possible by vast amounts of data and computing power. They generate answers based not on truth or reasoning, but on probable connections among the data they have been fed, hence the name generative AI. We can't fully control generative models. All we can do is train them up and then try to nudge them in the right direction. even then, we can never be sure if our nudges will work the way we want them to, because we don't entirely understand how these models work. They are black boxes. One way we try to judge them is reinforcement through feedback. Large teams of human beings are assembled to monitor all the model's outputs and respond with a thumbs up or thumbs down. So answering a user's query with helpful, straightforward information, thumbs up. Spouting crazy Nazi stuff, thumbs down, and so on. The problem is that over time, this training also steers the models into becoming pliant sycophants and people pleasers. That's a great point, Zeynep. The other way we judge them or nudge them is through broad rules of engagement known as systems prompts. Claude never curses unless the person asks or curses a lot themselves. And even then, it does so sparingly with one such prompt. But the true meaning of language is as open to interpretation for all AI models as it is for human beings. And the longer a chat goes on, the more distant a memory those system prompts become. Thus the rise of jailbreaking, a term for manipulating one of these things into jumping its guardrails. Anthropic recently released new models called Fable and Mythos, warning that they were so powerful that they would be dangerous if not for their safeguards. Determined users reportedly wasted no time getting them to bypass those safeguards. Citing this breach, the U.S. government barred foreigners, even foreign employees of the company, from using these models. In its defense, Anthropic argued that there are no such things as insurmountable guardrails, which is exactly the point. As the evidence mounts that terrible answers and jailbreaks are an inevitable part of the technology, the industry's focus has lately shifted to building digital cages, essentially more deterministic, symbolic harnesses to contain the generative AI engine and check its results. Tools like this could, in theory, make most human jobs work more like coding or other fields with clear, provable outcomes. As you might imagine, however, painstakingly spelling out every last rule and boundary is never easy, and in many cases, it's not even possible. Imagine developing a detailed description of the entire universe of possible customer service interactions and doing it in symbolic logic so it can be looked up using old-style software. Or picture an AI model built for law firms to use. It's no small task to build a database of all U.S. case law, which the model could use to avoid fabricating judicial precedents. But that's just a starting point. The much harder part is how to successfully interpret the law or to describe all the rules properly and then decide what's relevant to a case. And that's why decades of attempts to create symbolic AI have hit a wall. Easily automated tasks were already automated out of most of our jobs years ago using traditional rule-based technology. Much of what remains can't be so handily reduced to right and wrong, black or white. It requires someone with at least a bit of common sense and reasoning abilities, not a people-pleasing AI chat box that can be sweet-talked into doing things that defy logic. In one early jailbreak, a digital chat box for a Chevrolet dealership was manipulated into selling someone a new SUV for $1. That's a deal, the chatbot said, and that's a legally binding offer. No takesies, backsies. Many companies are developing AI agents that can autonomously interact with the world. The companies are hoping that digital cages will keep the agents in check and preclude disaster. That's a lot to hang on a hope. Hardly a day goes by when I don't hear of an authentic AI system wiping out someone's entire code base or archives or otherwise engaging in destructive acts. Now imagine them unleashed at scale, going after healthcare networks, banks, air traffic control systems, critical infrastructure, and defense mechanisms. There is no easy fix. So long as we continue to rely on LLMs, we'll keep getting some false answers and unwanted behaviors, no matter how well we train these models or how frequently or forcefully we nudge them. So why are we so convinced that AI will put us all out of work? Part of the answer lies in the remarkable ability of generative AI to communicate in fully coherent conversational language. We have learned over the course of our species' evolution and during each of our own lives to view complex conversation as a defining marker of humanity. Machines that speak fluidly or whisper in our ears and tell us about their

Other new technology, such as the shift from steam power to electric power, do things in ways that are so novel that they can't just be used as straight replacement. That's the case with generative artificial intelligence. It's an apple to our orange. It's an alien. The discovery of electricity did not just beget light bulbs. In time, it enabled the modern mass production system and the entire vast digital revolution. AI's transformations may be even more sweeping, but generative AI, as it currently exists, cannot easily replace human beings because it cannot manifest human intelligence. That won't stop it, however, from destabilizing society in ways more profound than we might even imagine. The sooner we update the way we think about the current state of AI, the sooner we can all stop freaking out about the wrong things and start preparing ourselves for the ways it will really transform our world. This article has been by Zeynep Tufekci, who is a contributing opinion writer, a professor of sociology, and a public affairs at Princeton University, and the author of Twitter and Tear Gas, The Power and Fragility of Network Protest. Thus is the end of our first article today. Our second scientific article in today's New York Times concerns our fascination with space travel and what can go wrong with it. And the article today that we're going to be reading deals with what happens when a large space object in the sky falls out of its route. And that is exactly what has happened. The title of the article in today's New York Times is National Aeronautical and Space Association rushes to rescue a falling space telescope from the sky before it crashes down to the ground. This article has been written by Kenneth Chang, and it was published in June 29th, which was, of course, yesterday, but updated on June 30th, 2026, which is today. A one-of-a-kind NASA space telescope is about to fall out of the sky. For more than two decades, the Neil Gehrels Swift Observatory Telescope has gazed at the fading afterglows of some of the universe's most violent explosions. After launching in 2004, Swift initially circled about 370 miles above the Earth's surface. That far up, there were hardly any air molecules for Swift to run into, but slowly over time, its orbit descended lower and lower. It is now at an altitude of about 210 miles, where the air is denser, dragging on the telescope. Within a few months, the friction will pull Swift into the thicker part of the atmosphere and rip it apart. That is, unless a robotic spacecraft can pull off a daring, never-before-tried rescue, catching Swift and then nudging it back to a higher orbit. I am cautiously optimistic, said Brad Senko, the principal investigator for the Swift mission. The rescue attempt was to commence on Tuesday with the launch of a refrigerator-sized spacecraft from Kwajalein Atoll, one of the Marshall Islands in the middle of the Pacific Ocean. But bad weather pushed back the launch by at least a day. The next opportunity will be on Wednesday, beginning at 5:30 a.m. Eastern Time. On Kwajalein, it will be 9:43 p.m. A small startup company, Catalyst Space Technologies of Flagstaff, Arizona, developed and built a spacecraft called Link in about 9 months, a breakneck pace compared to typical space missions, which take years to get off the ground.

0: But to save Swift, the luxury of careful, thorough engineering was not an option. Gromke Lee, the chief executive of Catalyst, said NASA only laid two basic requirements: boost the spacecraft and do not run into it or otherwise damage it. That gave us a ton of flexibility in how we designed the program and how we designed the spacecraft, Mr. Lee said. A replacement for Swift, if NASA decided to build one, would most likely take years and cost hundreds of millions of dollars. Giving a $30 million contract to Catalyst to boost Swift was a smart bet, NASA officials said. The risk of losing Swift if we hadn't done this, the odds were 100%, said Sean Domingal-Goldman, director of NASA's astrophysics division. That's why, from a financial and management standpoint, this made sense to do. He was more emphatic during a latter news conference. No one thought it was going to be possible. No one thought we would get as far as we've already gotten today. Successfully rescuing Swift could add years of precise gamma ray burst observations. Gamma rays are a form of light like radio waves, the visible spectrum of light in X-rays, but they possess the very highest energies. In the 1960 satellites that were built to monitor nuclear weapon tests, unexpectedly discovered flashes of gamma rays popping all around the cosmos. When another telescope spots a gamma ray burst, Swift lives up to its name by quickly swiveling toward the newly discovered burst and making detailed measurements of the high-energy light as it fades away. Those brief torrents of gamma rays tell stories about moments of extreme cosmic violence, like explosions of stars and the collisions of small, ultra-dense stars known as neutron stars. NASA originally counted on Swift lasting just 2 years, and it did not include any contingency plans for boosting the orbit a couple of decades later. The pace of descent is difficult to predict because it speeds up and slows down, depending upon the ebbs and flows of the sun's 11-year sunspot cycle. When the sun is more active at the peak of the sunspot cycle, it shoots out more intense solar flames that heat the Earth's atmosphere and puff it outward, increasing the drag on orbiting satellites like Swift. The most recent peak in the end of 2024 was stronger than predicted. That greatly sped up Swift's fall, and NASA suddenly faced the possibility that the telescope might re-enter the Earth's atmosphere sometime this year. There was not enough time to design from scratch a mission to boost Swift. Instead, NASA scrambled to find three companies, including Catalyst, that had already developed technologies that could be deployed for this rescue attempt. Mr. Lee said he started Catalyst 6 years ago with the vision of deploying a fleet of space robots to build, repair, and refuel satellites and others' infrastructure in space. NASA awarded the rescue mission contract to the company last September. I think we were the only ones that were maybe crazy enough to say, yeah, I think there's a possibility that we could do this for that budget and that timeline, Mr. Lee said. Catalyst was also fortunate in coming across a discounted leftover rocket. The price tag for many rockets, including SpaceX's workhorse, Falcon 9, would use up the $30 million that NASA allocated for the entire rescue mission. Catalyst called up Northrop Grumman, an aerospace and defense technology company, and Mr. Lee said he joked that it would be nice if the company had an old winged rocket known as Pegasus lying around. Unlike most rockets, the Pegasus, developed in the late 1980s by Orbital Sciences Corporation, which Northrop Grumman later absorbed, does not lift off from a launch pad. Rather, it is tucked under the fuselage of an airplane that flies to an altitude of 40,000 feet before dropping the rocket. Then the rocket motors of Pegasus ignite, accelerating it into space. 45 Pegasuses have been launched, but none since 2021, and the rockets seem to have been discontinued. But Mr. Lee said Northrop called back to say that there was indeed one more Pegasus that had been designated for a different governmental mission. It was just in long-term storage, Mr. Lee said. They had basically shrink-wrapped it, put it away, and it was just sitting in a corner. The ability of an airplane to serve as a movable launch site proved a boon in that instance. Swift's orbit is not easily reached from Florida and other places farther to the north. The rescue looks like it will be in time. Earlier this year, Swift stopped observing gamma ray bursts in order to perform maneuvers needed to slow its fall. If Swift had continued to operate as usual, the telescope might be about 25 miles lower today, Dr. Senko, the principal investigator, said. After the launch of the Link rescue spacecraft, mission controllers at Catalyst will spend a week or two checking that its systems are working properly. Then Link will take about a month and a half to approach Swift and grab it. After that, the spacecraft will gradually propel Swift upward for 2 months before letting it go 100 miles higher, enough of a boost for it to remain in orbit for another decade. Swift will also prove key to solving new mysteries about gamma ray bursts. There are two types of gamma ray bursts, short ones lasting a couple of seconds or less, and long ones persisting for minutes or hours. For decades, astrophysicists thought they understood the fundamental difference between the two. Short ones were generated by the merging of neutron stars, while the long ones were generated by the collapse of large stars. But now they have found bursts that broke the pattern when mergers of neutron stars produced long bursts and not the usual short ones. What we've seen in the last couple of years is that simple picture is wrong, Dr. Sinker said. It is much more complicated than that. Astrophysicists hope data from Swift will reveal a new understanding of something they had thought was impossible. That is the end of our article. Continuing on to a third article of daily interest is entitled Why the Venezuelan Earthquakes Happened and What to Expect Next. Twin earthquakes, like those that ripped through the region, are unusual but not unheard of. Scientists are already gathering data for more detailed pictures. Northern Venezuela is no stranger to large damaging earthquakes, but the pair that tore through this region on Wednesday ranks as a rare catastrophe, a 1-2 punch representing one of the most powerful tectonic events to strike there in the past century. At 6:04 p.m. local time, a magnitude 7.2 trembler struck the west of the capital city of Caracas. This was followed just 39 seconds later by a magnitude 7.5 rupture. The so-called doublets are uncommon, but not vanishingly so. In September 2025, just southwest of Wednesday's doublet, a pair of quakes, magnitude 6.2 and 6.3, caused widespread damage to buildings and injured more than 110 people. The extent of the devastation is not yet clear, and scientists may yet revise their estimates of the quake strength. Over the coming weeks, researchers will gather reams of geologic data and build up a detailed picture of the twin tremblers. But they are already having an idea as to why these quakes took place in such a remarkably short time and why they were so damaging. Here's what they know so far about these catastrophic earthquakes and what to expect in the days to come. Why was one strong quake immediately followed by another? During a sequence of earthquakes, the most powerful among them, in this case the magnitude 7.5 event, is considered to be the main shock, which would make the magnitude 7.2 event the foreshock. These two quakes together are known as a doublet because of their back-to-back nature at nearly the same location and probably on the same fault or a closely related group of faults. But Wednesday's pair was peculiar. Most doublets don't occur quite this close together in time, said Brandon Bishop, a seismologist at St. Louis University. Delays of hours to a few days are much more common. The timing is almost certainly not a coincidence. It is very likely that the first triggered the second one, said Harold Tobin, a director of the Pacific Northwest Seismic Network at the University of Washington. The ferocious seismic waves unleashed by the initial rupture may have convulsed an adjacent locked-up section of the fault, which triggered the second quake. Although these two quakes might be considered separate events, this could be regarded as one earthquake that went on for 50 seconds or so, said Stephen Hicks, a seismologist at a university college, London, in England. Instead of a pause between the two events, it may be better to think of this disaster as a near continuous rupture that cascaded into this bigger beast, he added. Now, why were these earthquakes so destructive? Although a magnitude 7.2 event sounds just a little less severe than a magnitude 7.5 quake, this scale isn't linear. According to scientists, the second quake released was almost three times as much energy as the first. Other factors conspired to make this doublet particularly devastating. Both earthquakes are relatively shallow, said Dr. Bishop. This means that the potency of the seismic waves wasn't much diminished by the time they coursed across the Earth's surface. The quakes took place in the Yaracuy Valley, which is filled with loose sediments, the very sort that amplify shaking. This led to landslides and even liquefaction, a temporary state in which soil behaves like a fluid. As the fault rupture moved eastward in the direction of the capital city, Caracas got a direct hit, said Dr. Hicks. The fact that Venezuela lacks a technologically sophisticated earthquake early warning system and in a state of economic and political disarray only exacerbated the potential for disaster. Is this area prone to earthquakes? This region is a messy geologic jigsaw puzzle. The Caribbean tectonic plate is moving eastward relative to the South American plate by less than an inch per year. In one section, the Caribbean plate has also been forced under the South American plate, causing parts of the latter to fragment. Within a 155-mile vicinity of Wednesday's earthquakes, there have been seven magnitude 6 or greater earthquakes in the past century. And around the epicenters of this week's doublet, there are three known significant faults mapped out: the Bocaño Fault, the El Guaibo Fault, and the Morón Fault. The magnitude 7.5 event appears closest to El Guaibo, while the magnitude 7.2 earthquake seems nearest to Morón. But the uncertainties involved, all three are suspects, and more than one could have ruptured. This complexity makes untangling the root cause of Wednesday's quake somewhat troublesome. But early indications are that the fault or faults that ruptured did so in a strike-slip fashion, meaning two blocks of the crust slipped in a side-to-side manner with respect to each other. Strike-slip faults tend to produce strong seismic shaking, especially near to and along the length of the fault that moved, Dr. Tobin said. This is analogous to the East Anatolian fault that devastated Turkey a few years ago, Haiti in 2010, or the San Andreas fault, he added. Will there be any significant aftershocks? They are already taking place. According to the forecasts by the U.S. Geological Survey, the region will be rattled by myriad smaller quakes, magnitudes 3 to 5, over the next week. Within this time frame, there is a 24% chance that a magnitude 6 event striking the area and 3% chance of another magnitude 7 quake taking place. Normally, aftershocks occur most frequently right after a big one, then tail off exponentially over days to weeks to years, said Dr. Tobin. That means the chaos and fear gripping the nation right now is likely to continue well into the future. That is the end of the article concerning the Venezuelan earthquake. We will now switch over to the June 2026 issue of Scientific American. And it has several short articles, which I think you'll find interesting. The first is under the geology section, and it is titled Early Plates. And the descriptor is, scientists found the oldest direct evidence for Earth's tectonic motion. The colossal movements of tectonic plates shape our world, influencing the composition of Earth's atmosphere. The planet's protective magnetic field, and perhaps even the flourishing of life. Now, researchers have compelling evidence that some form of plate tectonics might have started as early as 3.48 billion years ago, according to a study in Science. Using magnetic traces from ancient pieces of Earth's crust, researchers found that a chunk of what is now Western Australia drifted toward the magnetic North Pole over a few million years as part of South Africa remained stationary. It's the earliest documented instance of relative plate motion by more than half a billion years, and it has implications for understanding early life on Earth and how the planet's tectonic activity began. Earth today is a jigsaw of giant chunks of crust that travel across the planet, smashing together like huge, enormous bumper cars, pushing up mountain ranges and melting back into magma along their edges. All this activity, called plate tectonics, seems to be unique in our solar system. It is believed that our rocky neighbor planets instead have a continuous solid shell. No one knows, however, how or when plate tectonics got started on Earth in the first place. One of the most fundamental questions in Earth science, says study co-author Roger Fu and Harvard University paleomagneticist, geologists use various tools to investigate the state of Earth's crust over the eons, but the gold crust moving away from or toward another piece. For that, Earth's magnetic field, powered by the motion of the planet's core, holds the key. Like any magnet, Earth has north and south magnetic poles, aligning roughly with the globe's geographic poles. These poles flip at irregular intervals. The last such reversal happened about 780,000 years ago. Right now, Earth's magnetic north is technically in the southern atmosphere. The direction and angle of lines of force curving between the poles become imprinted in molten rock as it solidifies near the planet's surface, providing clues to where ancient rocks have been. To find such traces, the team analyzed rock samples from remote parts of Western Australia and South Africa. These regions contain some of the planet's oldest cratons, chunks of now stable crust that have survived billions of years of grinding and melting processes, and that form the building blocks of continents. The rock's layer's magnetic record shows the sifting of a chunk of the craton in Australia, while part of the craton in South Africa stayed still. Such motion is exciting because it suggests that there's likely to be a plate boundary between the two cratons, says Michael Brown, a University of Maryland emeritus geologist who was not involved in the study. Multiple researchers agreed that this study's findings likely represent the earliest we will be able to see such results. So few rocks remain intact from the Earth's first billion years. It's like having a 1,000-piece jigsaw puzzle, but you only have 35 pieces, Brown says. The relative motion doesn't tell us exactly what was going on in this period, he adds, but it can put new limits on the mathematical models that researchers use to recreate ancient Earth. Besides the evidence of relative tectonic motion, Fu and his colleagues also found evidence of the earliest known reversal of Earth's magnetic poles around 3.46 billion years ago. Together, the study's findings demonstrates that Earth was behaving very similarly to what we see today, according to Jung Horgenager, a Yale University geophysicist who was not involved in the study. The Western Australian craton the team studied is home to the oldest confirmed structures left behind by single-celled organisms, which date back roughly 3.48 billion years. Knowing the latitude of those rocks at this time could help researchers learn more about the conditions where early life flourished. And understanding what kind of tectonics operated back then may set limits on how Earth's modern plate tectonics get started. If we know what Earth's early tectonics looked like, we can start to hunt for similar behavior on other planets too. What kind of planet did life first appear on, Fu wonders. The answer, he says, has implications for how abundant life is likely to be in the universe. And this short article has been written by Marissa Grooms. Our next short article is under the subtitle of Animal Behavior, and the topic is the mating arm. And the descriptor, reproduction in octopuses is even weirder than you think. Octopus sex hinges on a bizarre anatomical trick. In lieu of a penis, the male has a special mating arm called a hectocotylus. He feels around with it inside the female's mantle, a bulbous structure behind the eyes that houses all an octopus's organs, including reproductive ones, until he finds her ovary. Then he slides a stack of sperm down his arm and deposits it. But the male can't actually see what he's doing. So how does he know when he's found the right spot to send in the sperm? The answer is, the arm itself will tell him. In a study published in Science, researchers show that the male California two-spot octopus's mating arm can sense sex hormones emanating from the female's oviduct, the passage to the ovary. Chemotactile receptors in octopus arm suckers let the arms taste their surroundings through touch. But octopuses typically don't use the hectocotylus in hunting or seafloor exploration. Instead, males hold it close to their body when they're not mating. Nevertheless, this appendage, like the octopus's other seven, comes loaded with receptors, says Harvard University molecular biologist Pablo Villa, co-lead author of the paper. To understand the purpose of these receptors, Villa and his colleagues coaxed a pair of California's two-spot octopuses to mate in the laboratory. Because octopuses can be aggressive, the researchers installed a divider in the tank with a few small holes so the pair could warm up to each other. This arrangement might seem ill-suited for lovemaking, but surprisingly, the male simply reached across the barrier and got busy. The investigators tested four more mating pairs and got the same result, even in total darkness. They made it seem super supernatural, Villar says. Octopuses are highly visual creatures that communicate through body language and color changes, but these flourishes don't seem essential for mating. They were able to do it with no visual cues, Villar says, just by touching. Female octopuses, he and his team theorized, must release some kind of chemical signal to guide males in. They found that the octopus oviduct produces enzymes that are used to make the sex hormone progesterone. This hormone seems to attract the hectocotylus when the researchers attach tubes to the holes in the tank divider, each coated with a different chemical. Males were quickly drawn to the one containing progesterone. Even amputated mating arms responded to progesterone, but not to other molecules. Many animals rely to some extent on the detection of sex hormones for mating, but the organ that senses those hormones is usually separate from the one that delivers the sperm. In male octopuses, the hectocotylus does both. That way, says molecular biologist Nicholas Bellono, a co-author of the study and Villar's postdoctoral advisors at Harvard. You make sure at the site of release, that's the exact spot. Females of different octopus species may have unique chemical signatures, and males' receptors may be tuned to respond only to the right blend of hormones. If so, this mating strategy could help keep species separate and potentially give rise to new ones. Species boundaries are shaped not only by the genes organisms carry, but by the molecular systems that determine how organisms perceive one another. Anna DiCosmo, a zoologist at the University of Naples, Federico II in Italy, writes in a commentary accompanying the new study. By reshaping perception, evolution reshapes reproduction, which reshapes the tree of life. Elena Gracheva, a neurophysiologist at the Yale School of Medicine, who was not involved in the new study, says it's too soon to tell whether all octopuses mate in this way or what role these sensory systems may play in evolution. She is impressed by the thoroughness of the research, however, which began with a naturalistic observation and proceeded all the way to fine-grained molecular analyses. You have very striking animal behavior, and then you're going down to the single molecule, which I think is beautiful, she says. But I would say that this is just the beginning of the discovery. The article has been written by Cody Cartier. Our next article from the June 2026 Scientific American magazine in the astronomy section is titled Stellar Caravan. The sun traveled across the Milky Way alongside thousands of stars. Our sun was born 4.6 billion years ago near the crowded center of the Milky Way and then migrated roughly 10,000 light years outwards to the peaceful galactic suburbs it currently occupies. Now, a pair of recent studies in astronomy and astrophysics argues that the sun did not make this trip alone. Details of the sun's journey can be found in its chemical composition, says Tokyo Metropolitan University astronomer Daisuke Taniguchi, an author on both studies. Astronomers know that the sun's birthplace lies closer to the galactic core than its current position, Taniguchi explains. The Milky Way's dense inner regions formed stars faster and accumulated heavy metals far more quickly than the outer edges. A star with the sun's age and chemical components would not have been able to form at his present location. But getting there required crossing a dramatic border. Milky Way observations have revealed an enormous rotating bar-like structure made of gas, dust, and millions of stars that slice through our galaxy's center. This bar creates a distinct gravitational phenomenon known as the corrotation barrier, which prevents inner stars from traveling to the galactic outskirts. Computer simulations suggest that only about 1% of stars born at the sun's presumed original location could successfully breach this barrier to reach our present neighborhood within a 4.6 billion year time frame. Yet, Taniguchi and his colleagues discovered that thousands of solar twin stars, each with a mass and a metal makeup similar to those of the sun, managed to do so. To catalog these stellar migrants, the researchers turned to the European Space Agency's Gaia satellite, an observatory tracking the positions, movements, and light wavelengths of more than 2 billion stars. They identified 6,594 solar twins within about 1,000 light years of Earth. When the scientists look at the age distribution in their catalog, they saw two distinct peaks, one narrow spike of stars around 2 billion years old that probably formed locally, and a broad massive grouping of stars between 6 billion and 4 billion years old that included our sun, a large population of stars that migrated from their birthplace to the current position, Taniguchi proposes. Alice C. Quillen, a physicist and astronomer at the University of Rochester who was not involved in Taniguchi's studies, warns that there's a chance that the broad peak of solar twins might be an artifact resulting from the sample selection method, a mere statistical illusion. The sample is distance limited, and most of it would be stars that make it into the solar neighborhood, Quillen says. This factor could favor stars with more oblong orbits, which tend to be older, because younger stars with circular orbits wouldn't have made it to our vicinity yet. But Taniguchi says his team addressed this bias and found no strong effect of age on the distribution of orbital shape among the solar twins. His team proposes that the co-rotation barrier did not stop the migration of the sun and its cohort because the barrier was not fully formed when it happened. In fact, Taniguchi suggests a growing galactic bar could have pushed the migration forward instead of restricting it. The sun and its thousands of solar twins could have been propelled by the combined gravitational forces of the forming bar. The Milky Way's spiral arm structure and most likely close passages of the nearby Sagittarius dwarf galaxy. Rosemary Wise, an astrophysicist at Johns Hopkins University who was not involved in the studies, says that the researchers' argument is persuasive, but adds that, as the study authors note, the exact timescales remain uncertain. The field of galaxy dynamics is itself dynamic, she said. And this article has been written by Jacek Kuraiko. Our next article refers to animal sensing. Ants using sophisticated lunar compass. And the article is entitled Nocturnal Navigation. When the sun sets, millions of nocturnal ants awake and ready to eat. Some species forage all night, traveling from nest to food source and back again, often forward trails they mark with scent. Scientists assumed bull ants, which don't rely primarily on scent navigation, had to wake up before dark and use the last day's light to find their way to sustenance. But a new study of one bull ant species shows the insects continue to navigate when the sun goes down, using an innate lunar compass. Just as diurnal ants follow the relatively steady movement of the sun, the bull ant species has adapted to the orbiting moon's constant changes, according to research published in Current Biology. The ants use what the researchers call time compensations. They keep track of how much time has passed since they left the nest to gauge where the moon should be in the night sky. Much like early human navigators, this is just a little bonkers, says Rodolfo Deliver Probst, an entomologist at the University of California in Davis, who was not involved in the study. They need to compensate for the trajectory of the moon, I mean. I don't know how to do that. Other nocturnal creatures, including sandhoppers and moths, are thought to use the moon's position to find their way. But these bull ants are the first found to have such an intricate time-linked approach to lunar navigation. Additionally, researchers learned that the ants combine their impressive lunar compass with terrestrial and solar cues at dawn and dusk to navigate consistently, even as moon visibility varies during the lunar month. There are more than 12,000 ant species in the world, and they all do things a little differently. But figuring out how one species has adapted to its unique ecological niche might help researchers understand others, Da Silva Probst says. Maybe studying other nocturnal ants, you might discover other mechanisms. And this article, our last article of today's session, has been written by K.R. Calloway. This is Ken signing off from the Talking Information Center in Marshfield, Massachusetts, wishing you a safe and happy 4th of July, 2026. Until next time, goodbye.
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13: This is Sherry with All Things Travel, reading from the June 28th Boston Globe and the June issue of Travel and Leisure. Glasgow will be Boston's 12th and best sister city. Even the head of Sister Cities International sounded happy and surprised after an intense week of bonding. Read that as partying, kilt-wearing, and traffic cones. During the World Cup, Mayor Michelle Wu signed a letter of intent to establish Boston and Glasgow, Scotland, as sister cities. The tartan army that overtook and charmed Boston not only busted out the bagpipes for rousing musical moments and chants of No Scotland, No Party, but they also helped kick